0: National says Labor's first home grants policy was ineffective as it pitches its own housing policy for the election. National is promising to allow more people to access the first home loan scheme by letting buyers earning less than $300,000 access it. The scheme lets buyers purchase their first home with a 5% deposit rather than 20%. The government scrapped first home grants in 2024, which gave people a cash sum of up to $10,000 towards their first home. National's housing spokesperson Chris Bishop says that scheme was too blunt.
1: This goes to the biggest barrier. It's not so much having an extra $5,000 to chuck towards a first home. This goes to the biggest barrier that we see that young people face getting into the housing market, which is getting that deposit together.
0: The current gap is $95,000 for single buyers with no dependents and $150,000 for multiple or single buyers with dependents. Nigeria's security forces say they have rescued 36 people held by kidnappers in several operations across the country in the past week. A defence spokesman says women and children are among those rescued, some after weeks in captivity. Several gang members and insurgents were killed in the operations. Nigeria has been struggling to contain widespread kidnapping by gunmen who often target schools, churches and villages and demand ransoms for their victims. The Education Ministry's contract with the Duffy Books and Homes charity could be opened to tender. The charity says the deal covers about a third of its work. Here's our education correspondent, John Gerritsen.
2: The Ministry's extended its contract with the Alan Duff Charitable Foundation until the end of next year, but wants to explore a competitive tender process ahead of any further renewals. The foundation funds the Duffy Books Program, which distributes more than 700,000 books a year to children in schools and early childhood centres. The ministry says it wants to make sure it's getting the best value for money and find out if there are other suppliers capable of delivering the same services. Duffy Books says it's confident it can win the contract. The cost of the contract since 2015 is $16.5 million.
0: Peru has declared a state of emergency in five high-security prisons because of concerns about criminal gangs. The move allows the military and the police to take control of the prisons for 60 days. The BBC's Alba Morgade reports.
3: During this period, the prisoners will have their movements limited and security will be stepped up outside the facilities. 50% of inmates in the jails affected are linked to criminal organisations, according to the government. The new right-wing president, Keiko Fujimori, came to power promising to tackle crime inside and outside prisons. The country's homicide rate has doubled in roughly 5 years. The government had also asked Congress to be allowed to rule by decree, but that was rejected over fears of abuse of power and a lack of checks and balances.
0: The Department of Conservation is trying to guide a stranded leopard seal on Petone Beach near Wellington back into the water. More than 150 people have gathered to catch a glimpse of the seal, who came ashore yesterday afternoon. The department says rangers are standing by with high tide forecast for about now. Someone in Gisborne is more than $28 million richer after winning last night's Powerball First Division. The winning ticket was sold at Grant Brothers in Gisborne. Three other players who won First Division have each taken home $250,000. An Australian living in Queenstown has been crowned the World Stone Skimming Champion. The competition took place on Easdale Island near the town of Oban in the west of Scotland overnight. Abby McDonald came first in the adult female category. Jay Reeve, a radio host based in Auckland, also took part.
4: Abby absolutely smoked everyone and took it out. So she is the World Stone Skimming Champ. Ironically, she's from Australia, but she was wearing a New Zealand blazer when she won. So we'll take that. They've taken Pavlova, the Finn brothers, and a bunch of other stuff that we've produced. So it's only fair.
0: It is the first time a New Zealand team has competed in the championship. Thousands of runners have raced through the vineyards of southwest France in a marathon where stopping for a glass of wine is very much encouraged. Competitors passed more than 20 refreshment stops offering not only wine but also steak and oysters and ice cream. The annual event near Bordeaux is celebrating its 40th year. That's the news. Now with sport, here's Daniel Gilhooly.
5: Three first-choice All Blacks have been ruled out of the fourth and final test against the Springboks, including inspirational captain Adi Savea. Veteran Sarvea will miss next weekend's match in the US city of Baltimore after dislocating his shoulder during this morning's 29-24 loss in Johannesburg, a result that gives South Africa a 2-1 series lead. Fellow loose forward Luke Jacobson is also out with an elbow tendon injury, while centre Quinn Tupaia is sidelined by knee ligament damage. Fullback Damien McKenzie says the All Blacks still have it within them to square the series.
6: Not far off it at all. Obviously, we're bitterly disappointed with tonight's result. Obviously, we're playing one of the world's best teams, so the opportunities they get, they're going to take them, and they did tonight.
5: Springboks coach Rassie Erasmus says his side will need to lift again next week.
7: You're playing number one and two in the world, and it switches. One week it's them, one week it's us, and we're not sitting here thinking we are all flipping awesome. We're thinking there was also a lot of luck that went our way.
5: The Black Ferns, meanwhile, will head to Europe, buoyed by scoring 8 tries to beat the Springboks women 52-20 in their one-off test, which was the curtain raiser in Johannesburg. They now face WXV tests on successive weekends against France, Scotland and world champions England. The Warriors aren't resting on their laurels after eclipsing their club record for most wins in an NRL season. Last night's thrilling 31-30 victory over Manly was the Warriors' 18th this season and leaves them with a chance of collecting the minor premiership as top finishers. Co-captain Mitchell Barnett says the record is a long way from his mind.
8: I'm not thinking about it. You know, there's a job still to do. That's something, you know, that hopefully when the job's finished we can look back on. But yeah, we've got to finish the job.
5: The Warriors will host either the Roosters or Dolphins in next week's first round of the finals. Elsewhere, New Zealand's Erin Routliffe and her Indonesian women's doubles partner are through to the third round at the US Open in New York. New Zealand eventer Tim Price is second on Global Quest, heading into tomorrow's decisive show jumping phase at the Burley Horse Trials. And the Black Foils face a steep task to qualify for the final at the Sail GP Regatta off Valencia after finishing outside the top three in all three fleet races overnight. Koina ngā pūrongo, hakina kina.
9: This week on Context, who will hold the balance of power after this year's election?
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0: Here is the short forecast from Met Service until midnight tomorrow. Northland to Waitomo, including Coromandel, Bay of Plenty in the central high country. Cloud increasing today and showers developing, turning to rain for a time tomorrow. Briefly heavy with scattered thunderstorms possible. Gisborne, Hawke's Bay and Wairarapa. High cloud today, rain developing from the south tomorrow, possibly heavy, easing in the south later. Taranaki to Wellington, a few showers turning to rain this evening, briefly heavy tonight and tomorrow and then clearing later in the day. Nelson and Marlborough, rain, possibly heavy, clearing around midday tomorrow. Canterbury, rain, possibly heavy, easing to drizzle tonight and then clearing later tomorrow. Bulleter for Yordland, rain with heavy falls, clearing for Yordland this afternoon and then farther north tomorrow morning. Southland and Otago, scattered rain, easing to isolated showers this evening and then clearing tomorrow. And the Chatham Islands, rain developing this evening, possibly heavy, clearing during tomorrow. RNZ National, it's 11 minutes past 12.
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3: Kia mai, ka kia mai, whakarongo mai, ki te reo erirangi o Aotearoa. No mai, haere mai, welcome to the show. And happy Father's Day to all the dads out there. Today before 3 o'clock, we'll meet Mike Allen, who's taking part in this year's Auckland Philharmonia's Community Bash. It's happening this afternoon, and Mike spent decades in finance, but eventually came back to the saxophone.
13: I would give up everything I've known about numbers and finance for the last 50 years to be as good as any of those musicians.
14: Would you?
13: Oh, in a heartbeat.
14: Also, Nimish Tanner on Press Theatre's new play, Mama Moo, complete with a talking ghost cow. Carl Pushman's here with his TV and streaming recommendations for September. After 1 o'clock, Nick Russell has written a new memoir called Bollocks, and in it she talks about losing her three-year-old daughter, fighting breast cancer, having a heart transplant, and her Parkinson's diagnosis. But despite all that,

0: Belch 101, RNZ National. This is Marlon Williams with Thinking of Nina. Well, before 1 o'clock, we're going to take a tour of the contemporary dance company Black Grace's new studios in central Tamaki Makaurau, and we'll get the tour with Neil Aramia. First, Kōanga Festival is back for its 12th year now, and it's going to take place over two weekends, starting this coming Thursday at Te Pō Theatre in Tamaki Makaurau out west. And it's full of Māori storytellers bringing to life new plays, established productions, music, spoken word, there's comedy and multidisciplinary works. Mere Boynton is a producer for this year's Kōanga Festival, and Mere is a performance artist, a singer, actor, MC, known for many things, including her portrayal of Mavis in Once Were Warriors. But Mere joins me in the studio now. Kia ora.
1: Tēnā koe. Kei te whēhea.
0: Great to have you here.
1: Thank you.
0: Fresh up from Napier. You've driven up.
1: Zoom.
0: Well, we've got some fast favourites questions for you a bit later, but we'll start with the festival. Mm. Tell us about what you've been producing for this year.
1: Well, our artistic director, Amber Corinne, has created a really beautiful suite of events, theatre, spoken word, music, comedy, rangatahi, new plays, new works like Waitā Whito. So perhaps I'll start with Tākiri Tia, which is our very first opening event, especially curated with Kawiti Waitford from the New Zealand Opera. And so that's featuring some beautiful opera singers.
0: Yeah.
1: Jordan Whonuti Fuimaono, tena, who I actually saw, he competed in the latest Kiriti Kanawa opera competition.
0: Yeah.
1: And actually, there were three of them.
0: Yes.
1: Three of the whānau, yes. And he's brilliant.

0: alongside of him is Maya Amosa, beautiful soprano, and of course Kawiti Waitford, who's kind of a mentor for these young people. He'll be singing with them too, and they'll be singing a very well-known aria like Porsche Amor in Te Reo Māori.
1: Beautiful.
0: So Takiritia is about unfurling.
1: Mm.
0: So unfurling of Te Reo Māori in many guises and in many oratory traditions. So from opera through to spoken word. So we'll have Rehe Kōrero there, who are a spoken word rangatahi group. And we have Magic, who's a beautiful soul singer, who has, I think she received an APRA award. Anyway, we also have with them Marka Pohatu, who's a well-known thespian of theatre, who was recently in Macbeth in the Auckland Theatre Company.
1: Right, yeah.
0: So he'll be doing a version of Tomorrow and Tomorrow and Tomorrow in Te Reo Māori and in English. So it's going to be a really beautiful beginning for our festival, Takiritia, which is on Thursday the 10th of September. So hurry up and buy your tickets. It's starting to ramp up.
1: Yeah.
0: The sales are happening, and I'm really excited for that, for the beginning of Takiritia.
1: Oh, excellent. I was going to say, I know it's unfair to single things out, but what are some of the other highlights? So I was looking on the website and I was going, oh, that looks good. Oh, I'd go to that. Oh, that looks... So it's a real diverse sort of something for everyone.
0: Yes. We have Ihirangaranga, which is a... I actually programmed these guys in our Te Reo Māori Festival in Wellington 4 years ago. And I love this collective because they're improvisers, and it's made up of Horomono Horo, who was mentored by the late Richard Nuns in Taungapuoro, and Regan Bowser, who is his wahine, his rangatira, and she is a... an artist, a painter, and Michael Moore, who does spoken word and poetry, and also, Dr. Jeremy Mayle, who creates the soundscape. So it's an improvised work loosely based around creation.
1: Yeah, there's live music, spoken word, as you already mentioned, live speed painting.
0: Yeah, so that's really cool because... What Regan does is she responds to what's being the provocation of the storytelling and of what's happening in the soundscape. And it's really exciting to watch because in real time she creates a huge canvas of work in front of you.
1: Wow.
0: So it's very sort of, all your senses are heightened, your listening, your eyes, and the oro or the vibration, which is ihirangaranga, which means vibration, the oro that Horomono creates is beautiful. So they evoke nature, the moana, the sea, birdsong, as well as karanga. And so it's an improvised work, but there's still structure in that each artist... They've worked together so many times that they can read each other.
1: Yeah. There's a chemistry there, right? An established chemistry.
0: Definitely.
1: It also sounds like one of those events where you really want to be in the room. It's not something you can capture, you know, even if you were to film it, it's not the same.
0: No.
1: It's being in there. There'll be an atmosphere, right?
0: Absolutely. So there's a vibration.
1: Yeah.
0: There's an energy.
1: Can you talk about the kaupapa of Kuanga and why it's important to have a festival like this, particularly in the current climate where funding is challenging? It's a challenging time for artists. Can you talk a bit about that?
0: Absolutely. Kuanga has been around for 12 years, and Kuanga means spring. So it's an unfurling and a regeneration. Everything warms up. Papatuanuku warms up. You know, we see the blossoming of flowers and of nature. And I suppose it's a metaphor for creating a platform for the generation of art, of creativity. And Kuanga Amber Kurin is committed to supporting artists whether it be theatre, dance, music. As you can see through from the program, it's varied. It's there's a wide variety of work that she's proposing, and so she has made a commitment to supporting Māori and Pacifica artists in Kōanga. So it's been mostly kind of Māori artists in the past, but she's reaching out to our Pacifica community and including them as well.
1: And also in age, right? It's also about fostering the rangatahi. It's about giving youth that opportunity,
0: yes,
1: and involving them as well.
0: Yes. So, for example, in Waitawhito, the collective Tūranga, Tūrongo collective, Aroha Mai, who are based at the Auckland Museum.
1: Ah, yes.
0: They do the kind of the ritual kapahaka performance there, and they're a whānau. So you've got young people in there, you know, children the ages, you know, on the cusp of becoming a teenager,
1: yeah.
0: 13, 11. So right through to our rangatahi, for example, in Rehe Kōrero, you've got young people in there who are passionate about spoken word and having their voices heard through through this form, which is spoken word poetry.
1: You're here as our fast favourites guest, Mary, and so let's go to your list now. Something to see that you're recommending. This is Upu, which is part of the Kōanga Festival, but it's a collection of Pasifika and Māori poems performed from amazing thespians, and we've spoken to Nicola Kauna and
0: Kasi
1: on the show before on Culture 101, so we've touched on Upu, but tell me more about this.
0: Well, Upu is actually just arriving back from Australia.
1: Yeah. It's been around the world, hasn't it?
0: Oh, yes. They've toured to multiple places in Canada and in Australia, and it's been received really well from what I've been watching on Facebook. Especially for the diaspora who live over in those places, you know, it kind of reconnects them back home. And what's beautiful about upu, which means word, and in Te Reo Māori, it's kupu. It connects us as an oceanic people. So what they wanted to do was to include the poetry of poets from all around the Pacific and the Pacific Basin. So there's 28 poems in this work, and they include people like Hone Tuwhare. I love Hone Tuwhare, Rain, Rain, beautiful poem. Tusiata Avia, Carlo Milo, Albert Wendt, Koe Atu, Apiranga Taylor. So there's a huge variety of poets. And I know that a lot of rangatahi won't know who they are because they're kind of, you know, from the 70s, the 80s, the 90s. But the stories, the kaupapa that they focus on are still relevant today. Yeah. So we're talking about decolonisation, but also about us as a collective of people in Aotearoa and how we can move forward together.
1: And sometimes through these sorts of performances or shows, that's also how you are introduced to new or older, you know, poets and writers.
0: Yes.
1: You know, I think a lot of us would have had some point gone to a show and gone, oh, I don't know this work, but then that's what sort of sets you on that path.
0: Exactly. And what's exciting about it, it's not just theatre practitioners standing up there with a book, reading from it. They're dancing, there's choreography, there's imagery, there's beautiful lighting. The set is amazing. So it's created like, so it's like they're jumping from island to island.
1: Yeah.
0: So they invoke or evoke the Pacific in this work, and it's stunning.
1: Okay, that's Upu, which is on Sunday, the 20th of September, as part of Kōanga Festival. Somewhere to go for you, Wainui Beach in Gisborne.
0: I always say this, but it's true. Wainui Beach, because I grew up in Gisborne or, you know, around Gisborne and Mangatū and Te Karaka, very small places. I lived in Wainui for quite a while. My husband and I, my ex-husband, and we bought a home there. And I just love the wideness. You know, Wainui means big waters, and that's exactly what it is, and a big, beautiful white sands that you can just lie on and soak the sun up and sneak and find a little hideaway, you know, amongst the grasses and read your book or just be. It's stunning, and that's where I go to recharge myself, recharge my modi.
1: Does it get crowded? Because I know around, especially Christmas and New Year's, Gisborne can get quite busy. But
0: it can, but it's such a big beach.
1: Yeah, nice.
0: You can find a little space, you know, you can find privacy. It's not like our beaches in the cities where everyone's on top of each other and, you know,
1: looking for that little tiny patch of sand you can park up. Something to read. You're reading Matriarch by Witi Hamada at the moment.
0: I am. I read it a while ago, and actually I read it in preparation for the production of Witi's Waihine, which Nancy Brunning directed, was it 2019? And it's such a powerful book because it begins with history of Te Tai Rāwhiti, and so it creates a foundation for the matriarch, who is a woman who's steeped in the Ringatū church, who's the leader of her hapū, who is a very powerful person. You know, she's a rangatira. So reading it again is really bringing up a lot of my memories of Te Tai Rāwhiti, because Witi, as a writer, is always harking back to our history and reconnecting us through whakapapa to our sense of place.
1: Mm. Yeah. That's Matriarch by Witi Hamada that you've been reading. Something to eat. You're all about the kai moana. I would like to know, Kina, how do you eat it, just as is?
0: Well, the way I like to eat it, some people eat it fresh, you know, but I like it put in, steeped in water and kind of let to go a little bit piro.
1: Okay.
0: You know, so it's got a stronger flavour.
1: Oh, and interesting.
0: Then and then you just crack it open. You know, you can put two spoons at the top and you just crack it open, and then you just scoop out the tongue, and you leave behind the puku and all the rubbish, and it's delicious.
1: Oh, and also cockles, sashimi,
0: fish. Oh, yes. I love cockles. I first discovered cockles in the Bay of Plenty, and I think I was like 7 years of age, and I ate a whole bucket in one go. And so, you know, it's in my DNA.
1: Yeah.
0: And of course, snapper is... Everyone loves snapper, but if you can get it fresh, I would suggest that you try to sashimi with ginger and with that green stuff.
1: Wasabi.
0: Wasabi.
1: Like a Japanese style.
0: Oh,
1: so good.
0: It's so good.
1: But a dash of soy.
0: Oh, yes. Yum. Dash of soy. Or tamari. One of those.
1: Fancy.
0: Yeah.
1: Yum. Okay, kai moana, that's your recommendation for something to eat. And lastly, we'll play a song that you're recommending. This is Maranga Ake Ai by Aotearoa.
0: Aye.
1: Bit of a memory for you.
0: A memory for me, because I was in the band way back in the 90s, the early 90s, when I was at Victoria University. It was a kaupapa band where we sang about, you know, we're reclaiming our te reo, we're reclaiming our sovereignty, our tino rangatiratanga. We were very, very passionate. And it's led by Judge Joe Williams. And I wasn't actually in this recording. I was kind of one of the last iteration of Aotearoa. I went through many sort of different
1: versions.
0: Yes, because we were all students, you see.
1: Yeah.
0: So the membership changed.
1: High turnover.
0: High turnover. But this is one
1: way.
0: Of my favourites. It always gets me up.
1: Perfect. Oh, Mary, thank you so much for your time today, and thank you for sharing your cultural recommendations. Here's your song choice, Maranga Ake Ai by Aotearoa.
0: Kia ora.

0: Culture 101 on RNZ National. This is Maranga Ake Ai from Aotearoa. It's the choice of our fast favourites guest today, Meru Boynton. Well, after 1 o'clock, I'm chatting to author Nick Russell, who's faced more adversity than many of us will in a lifetime, and she's written all about it in a new memoir called Bollocks. But today I'm asking you, what's a skill or hobby that you've come back to later in life? Let me know. 2101 is the number to text. And I'm asking you this because after 2 o'clock today, we're going to meet Mike Allen, who is playing the saxophone in this afternoon's Auckland Philharmonia Community Bash. Mike has had a 50-year career in finance. He's still going, still working. But in his 40s, he picked up the sax again and he just loves it. He still plays it every single week. So I'd love to know, what is a skill or hobby that you've come back to later in life? It could be an instrument, an art form. Maybe you've joined a group or a club again. Getting a few texts here. James said, I learned piano at age 13, continued throughout my life, but I did go back to a teacher in my 50s and did Trinity College exams grade 5 to grade 8. Learning later in life when motivated is really rewarding. Oh, good on you, James. Grade 5 to 8 is musically very, very fulfilling, isn't it? You get to play all the greats and it's more musical, but definitely hard, so good on you. Jacqueline here, I joined a ukulele group with singing as well and joined another group which did line dancing. So love of music and moving to music is my life activities again. Oh, I love that. Angela here, my husband's doctor suggested he take up a hobby to de-stress. So he went back to a childhood fascination for butterflies and now loves to travel around New Zealand and Europe chasing butterflies to photograph, especially rare ones. Oh, interesting. David here. I returned to model making when I retired, still enjoying the hobby. I'm 85 and live in a retirement village. Thank you for sending that in, David. Watercolour painting and singing in a choir called All Together Now for another person. Jenny has texted and saying, knitting for grandchildren now that I have time. I'm much better at it. I concentrate on the pattern and fix mistakes. Oh, good one. Thank you for texting those in to keep them coming. What's a skill or hobby that you've come back to later in life? 2101 is the number. Now, leading contemporary dance company Black Grace has a new home. It's near Karangahape Road in central Auckland. And the new studio, it's a multi-purpose dance studio. It's a performance space, immersive digital experiences. There's going to be space for that. And also a place where other artists and companies can use and borrow. Black Grace are also launching their dance academy. This is the exciting part. There's a new whale and a new dance academy, and this is going to be an annual 3-month intensive program for 6 dancers. And this is really a way to foster talent and secure the future of contemporary dance. So I headed along to get a tour with founder, dancer and choreographer Neil Iremia.
1: So in this area, in the kind of loading dock area, we're eventually going, this is going to be the main entrance when it's done. So when people come in, there's going to be an art installation shop named after the place that I grew up in, the fruit shop that I worked in when I was a kid called Champion Fruit Supply. It's going to be kind of like fake things like jock itch cream and, you know, cans of whoop ass and things like that. And it's just going to all be lined up, you know, cans of has beans and, you know, so
0: it's like an homage to your upbringing, yeah, your childhood.
1: And it's just sort of that thing, you know, crushed pineapple dreams. And
0: who's going to make this?
1: I am. So it's so just another thing I'm doing off to the side. But so it's going to be here and it's going to have some merch, some Black Grace merch, a few other bits and pieces. I've got some old collectibles, some things I like.
0: Cool.
1: So people walk in and kind of think, what's this? And in front of you, there's a kind of a see-through LED wall, so that'll play content. And so when in summer, when we're having shows and the big roller doors are open, people will just come in here and you'll feel like you're in somewhere completely different.
0: What we're looking at the moment is sort of shapes being, geometric shapes being created with white, silver LED lights.
1: Yeah, so the shapes that are being created up there are as a result of the design grid for the Black Grace language. So for all the typography, so the designers at Alt put together this kind of grid to help create the language based on old tapa and ngatu from Tonga and Yeah, and those shapes really informed the direction of our language, our Black Grace branding and language. Yeah,
0: we're standing here in the new Black Grace Whale. Where did this new venue come from? Why did you need to move in here, or what prompted the move?
1: Just before COVID, we moved out of the city. We'd always been in the city. I had my first studio in 1996 in Federal Street, and we've always been right in the inner city of Tamaki, and Black Grace has had a rich history with the community. But in sort of 2018, things were getting really starting to get a bit tough just around the neighbourhood with all the building and apartments and things, and the neighbourhood was changing. So my wife and I moved out west, and we ended up buying a bit of land. And then COVID hit, and so no one knew if we were ever going to be able to be in a studio again together, you know. And if you can remember that far back, it was just completely unknown. So I wanted to keep working, so we built a kind of a big barn out there and started working out of home. And then eventually things relaxed and we got back to doing it, but it was only ever a temporary measure. And right from the beginning of Black Grace, dating back to 2002 probably, we were looking at one of the biggest threats to our long-term sort of success and survival was succession planning for dancers. So we needed to train them in a particular style, in our Black Grace style, and we were always looking to build an academy and to have a place where people could come and train. And that's a model that's very popular overseas, where major companies have a second company and they have a school that trains them specifically in that style and they go through. So basically, long story short, we ended up coming up with a plan for the future, and in about 10 years we're going to have the Centre for Pacific Dance, not Pacific Dance as such, but a centre in the Pacific for contemporary dance and movement. And it's going to house Black Grace, that is the main resident company, but it'll house the second company and then the academy, which will be a full-time two-year program. And it'll have an amazing art collection of Pacific art and books and about dance and other art forms. It'll have a digital immersive space, and where people will come from all over the world, we hope, and come in and see our kind of digital experiences. There'll be public spaces, a great cafe, Champion Fruit Supply will be there. And it'll just be a real hub, you know, open public classes and a place for the community to be able to come and hang out. And that's in 10 years, but before we get there, we needed to practice. So that's why we're here in this cool old warehouse, you know, just behind K Road, just around the corner from the Pacific Island Church. And it's a great neighbourhood with a lot of history.
0: So let's talk more about the fit outs.
1: So it's going to double as a performance space, as a studio for the company to rehearse in, and we'll even share the space when people, you know, like if Silo needs a space to perform or rehearse, and we're not here because we're not always in session. And so it's a great resource, and we can, you know, and good warm rehearsal space is very rare. So you walk through this imaginary wall, which will eventually be here, or a curtain.
0: Past the gym equipment, and you come onto the main dance floor here.
1: Yeah, and so you come into the space. It's quite quite big, and so we have a sprung floor, which is completely movable, so we can put it anywhere in the room. We've had the ceiling or the roof completely insulated and blacked out. We've had air conditioning throughout. And we've put up all of our gear that we've been carrying with us for a really long time. So we've got some truss and lighting, a basic lighting rig. We've got a great sound system. And the idea is that it's a flexible performance space. So it's completely draped out. So you can turn it into a black box, close everything off, all the walls, or you can open it right up and go back to sort of just bare concrete block.
0: And it's a big rectangle shape, so on one side you've got all the mirrors and a bar for the dancers.
1: Ballet bars for the dancers, in case people thought it was a bar for drinking. that's another part of the building. No. but it's got a nice warm kind of feel, a kind of like a bunker feel, which I really kind of like. It's sort of industrial still, it's a bit... rough.
0: Can you just talk me through the importance of having that second company? Because you've here you've opened this new space, but the company is quite important in terms of developing dancers.
1: Yeah, one of the things that our board identified way back in 2002 was the challenging landscape for training in New Zealand for dancers. And we'd just sort of started touring internationally quite regularly by that stage. And the majority of the original company, I being the youngest, one of the youngest at that point, was sort of over 35. So it's quite old for dancers and sort of still out there treading the boards, as they say. And so we knew that we needed to replace them. And so having something like Company B and the academy, setting up the academy, is integral to our long-term success. We spend a lot of time touring internationally, and often when we tour, we have to find new dancers. And it's very, very different to the lifestyle overseas where dancers, it's a career. People are invested in it long-term. We recently brought over an old Paul Taylor dancer who'd been a dancer with Paul Taylor for, I think, 17 years. Paul Taylor is one of the kind of modern dance masters, I suppose, and people might be familiar with Douglas Wright, a great New Zealand choreographer and dancer, and he worked for Paul Taylor in New York, and Paul Taylor was a dancer for Martha Graham, and so the lineage goes right back, and so the company remounted one of his seminal works called Esplanade last year. And he came across and spoke with the company, set the work, and he was telling everyone how he'd spent all these years just working for one choreographer. And that sort of seemed to be quite common overseas, whereas here people generally sort of bounce between things and do whatever they want, which is, you know, completely fine, but it makes building a company and the style and its repertoire quite challenging. And the pressure of touring internationally is something perhaps we're not terribly familiar with here. So when we're on the road, and we've been touring now to the US since 2004, we were on a touring circuit with the likes of New York City Ballet, Akram Khan, and the like, you know, and so you're going in and out of those theatres and following and, you know, leading those companies. And so people have an expectation of what they're going to see. And so we have to get the dancers to a certain point to deliver the work. And that's always, you know, it can be challenging.
0: Can you tell me what this academy will involve?
1: At the moment, the academy is a three-month intensive, which kind of finishes with a Company B-style performance. And the dancers are currently having classical ballet technique, black grace technique. They have beginner ballet for some of the dancers who aren't familiar so much. They have singing, they're having nutrition, dance history. It's a kind of
0: a full
1: wraparound thing. And I'm working with them at the moment, taking them through a creative process. So they'll get a lot, you know, we're going to bring down Michael to talk to them about contracting and taxes and how to write an invoice. You know, but when the academy's up and running and it's a full two-year program, we're going to get everything, and we're going to get how to make your bed, how to wash your clothes properly, you know, how to cook nutritious meals for, you know, and, you know.
0: Kind of sounds like the military.
1: Oh, I wouldn't go that far.
0: Why is that important, or does that need to be included?
1: You can be a fantastic performer. You can be an amazing dancer, but you can also be undone by the really simple things. Not taking care of your kind of admin can really mess you up and throw you off course. If you have a basic understanding of these things, we're not trying to turn people into accountants or anything, you know, but if you can learn certain ideas, I think. So, you know, the whole making your bed thing is important to us, because at Black Grace we still do that. On the road, everyone makes their bed, regardless of where we stay. And this is a basic understanding and a philosophy that, you know, that those people are... My mum used to work a cleaning job to help pay for us just to survive, just to make ends meet, you know. And so there's a degree of respect that we have to have. And so we've been doing that since the beginning. You make your bed, you leave the theatre the way you found it. The dressing rooms are spotless. It's the way it is. And that's important to us. I know it's not everyone does that, but that's a Black Grace way of being. And and we want to share that with other people. And as a result, when we go overseas and, you know, Abby, our producer, has to deal with our internationals here, the comments always come back, you know, Black Grace, they're so amazing, they're very respectful, they're polite, they're a great company to work with. And that means a lot.
0: For those who aren't familiar with the Black Grace style or the company B style, can you explain what that is?
1: The style, I suppose, is sweet. It's very, I guess it's, people describe it as being very physical. I just think it's really real. I love music. I'm a music lover, and so I always feel like we're always throwing, you know, good music out there and kind of chucking, trying to make as good a dance as we can. We don't always succeed, but look, we give it a fair crack. We like to tell stories about that are unique to us. And you know, in this kind of creative process at the moment where we've started with the young dancers is we've just been talking about sort of the simple things about what's the first thing you hear when you wake up, or what's the first thing you do when you wake up every morning. Is it, do you reach for your phone? Do you scroll? What do you do? Do you sit
0: yes.
1: up and do you turn to the person next to you and say good morning? Or what's the first thing you heard this morning? You know, and just to begin a conversation about, you know, how life has sort of changed over the years and how people have become accustomed to certain things and perhaps why. And from there we've kind of made all this really, they've made all this really interesting dance movement, which I'm really enjoying at the moment.
0: With this new venue, are you going to have an opening or a launch of some kind?
1: We'll have a blessing, we'll get the old minister down and come and say a few kind words and pray to something bigger than us and hopefully guide us along the way and help us to make the right decisions.
0: And tell me about the two murals outside, Neil, because the office is in the middle between these two big walls. Where are you going to get two murals?
1: If you look up here, these two images, one of from the Gorilla Collection, that was the original Gorilla Collection image from our festival in 2018. That's Isaac, or my son, in a space helmet with his Ula Whala, traditional chief's necklace from Samoa, holding a ko'ko'o, which is a talking stick. And he's looking towards the future, and he's sort of, the whole premise of that festival was, what are we going to look like in sort of 50 years? What's Tamaki going to look like? So really hopeful. And that's the image that's going up on the wall outside at the moment, that's being painted on the wall. And this is my father, who passed away earlier this year. And he's wearing the Ula Whala and holding the ko'ko'o. His image will go on this wall. So we're sandwiched between two walls. When you're looking out on the right wall will be the image of my dad, which is the past. And on that wall, on the left wall, is the future. So we have the past and the future on opposite walls, and the buildings in the middle. So that one's currently being painted at the moment by Charles, a great artist. And so the building, the idea is that we're inside, we're caught in between. We're stuck in the present trying to figure it all out.
0: Black Grace founder and dancer Neil Irimia. And the company performed at the Arts Laureates Awards last year to this tune, If I Can Dream, from Elvis.

0: Gotcha 101 on RNZ National, Elvis with If I Can Dream. Well, more of your text on things that you've revisited later in life, maybe hobbies that you've picked up again. Sonia has texted in, happy Sunday. I'm a 52-year-old Kiwi woman from Dunedin. At school, I loved woodwork, also crafts like knitting and sewing. A few years ago, I decided to start making wooden jewellery out of native and pest plant woods, and also from recycled wood, which from house renovation with rimu, matai, etc. I have never used a bandsaw or belt sander in my life, but took to it easily and have been having fun with it for the past 3 years. Even a few local shops and museums have taken to selling my creations. Oh, excellent. Anna says, I've persuaded my mum to join my choir in her 70s. She's always been a decent singer, but never at this level. We love performing together. Thank you, Anna, who's down in Dunedin. Another text here. I've come back to a classical guitar at age 60. Find it a challenge, but great for the mind and dexterity. Yes. Rediscovered my love of tap dancing after nearly 40 years. Now in my 60s, I go to classes 5 times a week. Wow. And still do exams. My teacher is in her mid-70s and she's amazing. Wow. That reminds me, I did buy tap shoes last year and they've been sitting in their box. I need to get them out. Joe here, ukulele, also played piano and guitar as a young thing, but a ukulele is nice and compact. I hear ya. Matthew here, I've been a professional musician for 40 plus years and in my semi-retirement, I'm revisiting my hobbies in electronics, building circuits, as well as restoring old cars and a newfound enjoyment for woodworking. Oh, that's awesome. Keep them coming, 2101, hobbies that you've picked up later in life. Well, still to come on Culture 101 after the news, I'm chatting to Nick Russell, a Northern Irish Kiwi who has had to overcome more challenges in 2 decades than most of us will in a lifetime. And she's got a new memoir out. It's called Bollocks.
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2: RNZ News at 1. Kia ora, good afternoon. I'm Alison Leonard. Two American envoys, Steve Witkoff and Donald Trump's son-in-law, Jared Kushner, have held talks in Moscow with Russian President Vladimir Putin. With the details, here's the ABC's Chelsea Hetherington.
3: Russian state media says the talks in President Putin's official residence in the heart of the Russian capital lasted for 3 hours. Mr. Putin welcomed the two U.S. representatives and described the situation as difficult. Washington's push to end the fighting has lost momentum as U.S. attention has been focused on the Iran war. Steve Witkoff thanked President Putin for a ceasefire during their visit and says Donald Trump has sent his best wishes to his Russian counterpart.
4: I want to thank you for endorsing the no-shoot policy in Kiev and in Moscow for these 3 days.
3: Both U.S. envoys will also visit Ukraine's capital, Kyiv, later today.
2: The Green Party has vowed to rebalance the country's food system so people can afford to eat. Its election policy includes establishing a publicly owned supermarket and a fund to support initiatives like community markets and social supermarkets. Co-leader Marama Davidson says there's no shortage of food, but many cannot afford it.
5: People are going hungry because our food system is controlled by big business acting in their own interest. The Green Party is committed to rebalancing the food system, stepping in to return the power to communities.
2: Marama Davidson says the government has abdicated its responsibility to ensure people can afford food and left it to the market, which is not working. A mortgage broker says National's pledge to expand access to the government's low deposit scheme could go further. National says that if re-elected, it will increase the income threshold for the Kāinga Ora First Home Loan Scheme. Stuart Wills from the Kiwi First Home Buyers Group says that's a positive step. He says Kāinga Ora loan qualifying rules around the length of employment are also restrictive. Snowfall warnings are in place for the South Island Alpine passes until early tomorrow morning. Rain is expected to turn to snow on State Highway 73, Porter's Pass and Arthur's Pass overnight. Snow is also forecast to fall on State Highway 7, the Lewis Pass, until 9 a.m. tomorrow. In Egypt, TV presenter Sarah Khalifa and 11 other people have been sentenced to death by hanging after being convicted of drugs charges. According to state-owned media, they were part of a criminal gang which imported ingredients to make drugs with the intent of selling them. Khalifa has denied the charges. The Department of Conservation says it is becoming more common for leopard seals to come ashore. More than 150 people have gathered in Lower Hutt to catch a glimpse of one basking in the sun on Petone Beach. Ranger Melody McLaughlin says leopard seals used to be classed as an occasional visitor, but it is no longer unusual to see one. And that's the news.
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2: Here is the Met Service long-range forecast for all of New Zealand until midnight Thursday. The situation first, northwesterlies strengthen across central and northern New Zealand today as a low-pressure system approaches from the west with a southerly flow developing across the South Island. This complex low-pressure system moves eastwards across the North Island on Monday, dragging the southerly flow over much of the North Island. Looking at the weather until midnight tomorrow, Northland to Waitomo includes Coromandel, Bay of Plenty and the Central High Country. Cloud increasing today and showers developing, turning to rain for a time tomorrow. Briefly heavy with scattered thunderstorms possible. Gisborne, Hawke's Bay and Wairarapa, high cloud today. Rain developing from the south tomorrow. Possibly heavy, easing in the south later. Taranaki to Wellington, a few showers turning to rain this evening. Briefly heavy tonight and tomorrow and then clearing later in the day. Nelson and Marlborough, rain possibly heavy, clearing around midday tomorrow. Canterbury, rain, possibly heavy, easing to drizzle tonight and then clearing later tomorrow. Buller to Fiordland, rain with heavy falls, clearing Fiordland this afternoon and then further north tomorrow morning. Southland and Otago, scattered rain, easing to isolated showers this evening and then clearing tomorrow. The Chatham Islands, rain developing this evening, possibly heavy, clearing during tomorrow. And the outlook for the following 3 days. For the North Island forward, the Tuesday, a few showers in the east and north, gradually clearing, partly cloudy elsewhere. Wednesday, scattered showers about and north of the Central Plateau, mainly fine elsewhere, but rain developing about Tararua Forest Park late. And Thursday, rain spreading from the west, possibly heavy, followed by showers. Friday, showers in the west, partly cloudy elsewhere. And the South Island for Tuesday, scattered showers between Buller and Westland and possibly about the south coast later, otherwise mainly fine. Wednesday in the south, rain developing in the southwest and spreading north in the west, possibly heavy, scattered falls in Southland and Otago, mainly fine in the northeast. On Thursday, rain spreading northwards, followed by cold showers, becoming confined to the south and west later and snow possible to 500 metres. And for the South Island on Friday, showers or rain in the west and south, mainly fine elsewhere. Westerly gales in the southeast. And for the Chathams, a few showers during Tuesday and possibly Wednesday, then a period of rain overnight Thursday and showers on Friday, otherwise partly cloudy. East to southeasterlies dying out on Wednesday and then northwesterlies developing on Thursday, turning stronger southwest on Friday. RNZ National, it is 6:01.
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0: After 1:30, Dan Slevin is in for the big screen looking at local film Mum, I'm Alien Pregnant, Fall 2, Dead Point and The Runner. Soon, Bollocks is a new memoir from Northern Irish Kiwi Nick Russell, who's had to overcome more challenges in 2 decades than most of us will have to deal with in a lifetime. She's experienced the loss of a child, breast cancer, a heart transplant and Parkinson's, and all before the age of 50. Yet she still manages to find the joy and hope in everyday life. But first, here's Golden Age by Chris Staples.

0: Culture 101 on RNZ National. This is Chris Staples with Golden Age. Well, later in the show, Mike Allen is a financial advisor by day and a saxophonist by night, but he didn't pick up the instrument again until his 40s. And this weekend, he'll be playing in the Auckland Philharmonia's Community Bash. That's just after 2 o'clock. Now, though, a new memoir from Northern Irish Kiwi Nick Russell, who has had a ton of challenges in the last 20 years. She's experienced the loss of a child, survived breast cancer, had a heart transplant and been diagnosed with Parkinson's, and all before the age of 50. And yet she still manages to find laughter, joy and hope in every day. She's also started a charity called Kenzie's Gift, and this is in honour of her daughter. Kia ora, Nick. Thank you for chatting to me.
1: Kia ora, Paulina. Thanks for having me this afternoon.
0: It's great to have you on the show. Tell me about your book, Bollocks. What was it like getting your life onto the page and writing it? Because you're writing decades here.
1: Well, it took 4 years to write it, and that was evenings and weekends and constantly at it. And I did have a good writing mentor, you know, who really taught me how to write, to show and not tell. That had me completely confused. What do you mean, show and not tell? I don't understand this concept.
0: It's a book.
1: It's like, don't you just tell? And realising there is an art to it. So my writing at the start was definitely very dirty and was very well edited and structured. So I was learning as I went along. But it was decades. I think what helped me was I actually got my medical notes and Kenzie's medical notes. So that served as a really good timeline and the fact basis for it. And then, of course, when you're reading those notes, you're transported back to those moments of those conversations because the emotion is attached to that. So when emotion's attached to memory, it's usually easier to recall. And while maybe some of the conversations when you're writing it are not proverbatim, but you can remember the gist of it and create from there. So it was a labour of love. I did enjoy writing it. Some of it was very hard to write, but it was... it was a lesson. And I think in my arrogance, when people used to say to me, Nick, you know, why don't you write a book? Because my life had been quite interesting. And I was like, well, how hard can it be? It's one of the hardest projects I've ever undertaken in my life and one of the most frustrating ones. So I was fry. I learned to quickly eat my words and have a completely new respect for authors and writers than I ever had before.
0: You were humbled.
1: I was very much humbled indeed.
0: When you were writing it, was there anything that you remembered again or things that you misremembered potentially? Because, you know, memories change. But what was that like as you're going through it?
1: Again, I think because I got the notes was a really good guideline. I think stemming back to Ireland and those earlier memories, you're taking a point in time from childhood that you sort of remember the gist of it. So then you're writing the scene to showcase an event, you know,

0: grass and sort of taking it from there, sort of prompt your memory and how you would describe it now as an adult looking back in your life.
1: Yeah. I mean, the book is, the memoir is very, very detailed, and it does feel like when I was reading it, I was there in the room, you know, with you through all those moments. It feels like this memoir is a bit of an ode to friendship, to friends, particularly your friend Viv, who came over from Ireland during the time when Kenzie was sick, and then you had breast cancer too. And later in the book, Nikki, who was there through your heart transplant, just a couple of many friends. But when you were writing it and with your life, has it changed the way you think about friends and friendship?
0: Over time, yes, because I think I wouldn't have got through any of it without my friends. And people often talk about resilience. Resilience, I think, is a construct made of all these things that make you resilient. Mm. And to me, when I say that, I mean love, good friends, all those little things that they did whenever my life was in crisis, to take care of my life admin, to help me be with it, to help me find my feet again. They were there, and it was a lot of friends. It was an orchestra of friends, because one person couldn't have done it by themselves. So it is a note to friendship. Friendships are very important to me, but some, they're there for a time, and then life evolves and moves on, and they're in your life for a period of time, and then they move on again. But they're always with you, that friendship, for that period of time. Like with Viv, we are in contact, but not as much as we once were, and that's just time and distance.
1: Mm.
0: But we still love each other and admire, you know, what she did, and I'll always be indebted, you know, to her for what she committed to me at that time, and likewise for her. And it's now that, you know, where I live at, you know, my friendships are in a circle around me, with close friends. But that's not to say ones that are living further away now we think any less of each other. You know, we still love and remember, and it's
1: And particularly when you've gone through such difficult and vulnerable times, right?
0: Yeah.
1: That you've been at your most raw, and they've been there to put the kettle on and make a cup of tea for you. Tell me about your daughter Kenzie. She seemed like a really feisty kid.
0: Yeah, she was a very
1: very energetic.
0: Yeah, she was. Like Connor, my oldest son, I mean, he was the sensitive, quieter child, and along came Kenzie like a pocket rocket. And but she adored him, but she was the one that would, if you said no to Connor, he stopped. Kenzie's like, bring it on. You know what I mean? It's like, right, what are you going to do then? And but because we lived out on Motutapu Island in the Hauraki Gulf at the time, it was the perfect place for an adventurous child to be, and a child that loved the outdoors. So time was spent in running around the fields and exploring the beaches and being in the water. And we spent a lot of time outdoors and being on Rangitoto. And they've adopted a love for it, you know what I mean, for that. And we've just been an active family. We've found comfort and enjoyment and wonder being outside. And
1: that was fostered back in Ireland, right?
0: Yeah,
1: the love
0: absolutely.
1: Of the outdoors, and then coming here was sort of
0: an extension of that, and that was why I came to New Zealand.
1: Yeah.
0: It was that, but Kenzie was definitely the she was funny, and you don't know what she'd be up to next. You know what I mean? It's like there was one time I'd literally just nipped to the toilet, as you do when your children they're both in the living room. I thought, well, I've got a time to nip to the loo, and next thing I came back, and she found the Sudocream. And it was plastered on the sofa on her. And I thought, how could you possibly manage to paint the sofa and yourself? And it's like, it was what am I visioning here? And she was that kind of kid, you know what I mean? But no malice, but just funny.
1: After your daughter Kenzie died, you set up a charity in her memory. And really because you wanted to help other families not have to go through what you went through, or at least help with that. Can you talk about the charity and what it is and what it does?
0: Yeah, so I set up like Kenzie's Gift after Kenzie died. And the reason we set it up, whenever you're going through treatment, need it be your child's going through treatment or you are, there's lots of support around you. When the child dies, stopped. There was nothing. So there I was left with this five-year-old whose sister had died, me, that my daughter had died. The worst thing in our lives had just happened, and the support stopped.
1: Kenzie had a tumour.
0: She had what is known as a Ewing sarcoma. So it's quite a rare and aggressive. It's a bone cancer, but it can also be in the soft tissue. So it was at the top of her spine. So she was presenting with, when she was about 2.5, with signs of spinal cord compression. She was stumbling.

0: over. She was in acute pain. She would have these pain attacks. She was listening to one side. Then her eye went a bit funny. And so we were backwards and forwards to the GP and then eventually in Starship, where she was diagnosed with the Ewing's, which had made her at that point disabled, so she couldn't actually walk.
1: Yeah.
0: So we went through a period of 6 months, you know, with her, where, you know, she was getting better. We thought, you know, the tumour site had cleared, but then tragically she died at the Christmas of that year through complications.
1: And you were going through breast cancer.
0: And I was going through breast cancer myself at that time.
1: Yeah.
0: So the worst thing had happened, you know, it's the breast cancer failed into significance, quite frankly, because my child had died. But I knew, like, Connor needed a future. I needed to hold it together because I still needed to parent him and didn't want this to ruin our lives completely. But there was no one to explain to him what was happening. When Kenzie was dying in Starship, whenever we knew she was dying, when it was Christmas, and when she went into the paediatric intensive care unit, I was telling Connor what the paediatric intensive care unit was. I was taking photographs of the machines, explaining to Connor that her body needed a rest and the machines were doing it for her. Whenever she was dying, because it was a Christmas and quite a lot of staff were off, we were then explaining to Connor why she was dying and what, you know, that her body could no longer do what she needed it to do. And it was like, I said, the body's like a car, because he was only five. So how do I explain this to a child? They just need enough information, but not too much, you know, in language appropriate terms and developmental terms. So I said to him, like, Kenzie's car, it's like a body, Connor. And sometimes with a car, you know, you get one that'll just keep going on forever and ever. Others, you might get a car and you might wrap it around it, crash into it, and then the mechanic can fix it. And sometimes you just get a car, it's just a lemon, it will not work. Kenzie got a lemon. So I said, you know, her body will not work for her anymore. That's what's happening. She's dying. So I used that language. So it wasn't fantasy language. She didn't go to sleep. She hasn't passed away. She's not lost. She's died. And there's a tone of saying that in that language. But I had those skills because I'd actually worked as a hospital play specialist. That was my earlier career in London. So whenever she died, and I thought, other friends, we experienced other friends whose children had also died after Kenzie, and friends who died from breast cancer. There was quite a lot of death in those couple of years.
1: Yeah.
0: To me, I thought, well, there's a gap here in service provision. There's wonderful organisations doing wonderful work, absolutely fantastic stuff, but this bit wasn't being done. A therapist was seeing me, and she was seeing me at no charge. She had a small foundation, and I wouldn't honestly be here without Maxine Bergen Page. I wouldn't have got through it without her. It was too big for my friends. So that's why we set up Kenzie's Gift, to support the mental health of young Kiwis whose parent or sibling is seriously ill or is dying. And now we focus on that. It's psychologists and psychotherapists, and we do resources that have been developed by them. And that's our lane, because this is tough stuff, and it can affect children. It will affect them for their lifetime. You know, I mean, they will live with it forever. Grief doesn't go away. It changes over time, but you carry it and you live with it. It's not a journey, you live with it. So how can you live with it? And how can you help young children process that? How can you help parents support their children in that? So that's what we do. And we've got 40 therapists around the country now. We've helped over 7,000 families. We're still a small charity. You know, we have a small part-time team. I do it part-time. I've got other contracts that I work on. But it's the New Zealand community was so good to us whenever, you know, Kenzie and I were sick, and have been so good afterwards. And this was my way of giving back to a country that is my adopted homeland and were exceptionally kind to me. So it's my way of paying it back in one way too, sort of help others as best we can in a way we can. And I think that's when bad things happen in your life, I think it can sort of polarise you into doing something. But it doesn't have to be big things external. It's even being with somebody else that's going through it, that you...
1: Mm.
0: It's being a useful human in whatever way that will be.
1: How do you think you coped in all those moments? Because it felt like it was one thing after another. It was relentless.
0: Yeah.
1: I mean, I know sport has been a big part of your life, exercise, getting into the outdoors.
0: Yeah.
1: But sort of in that day-to-day, week-to-week, how did you cope?
0: I think it is that thing, as you said, it's moment-to-moment. It's... Again, it was friends being there to support, like, who took over the life admin side of things. So it was like when my mum came down and we had friends come down from Ireland to, you know, be with us, because we needed somebody to help Connor get to school and stuff, because my marriage had broken up. So in between him visiting dad and having time with dad, you know what I mean, we still needed to get to school. So somebody had to be there for him. Somebody had to be in the hospital with Kenzie. Somebody had to sort of help me. And
1: walk the dog,
0: do all those things, get the groceries. Somebody had to do the cooking. Somebody had to do the, you know, so who's doing the laundry? Who's doing the, you know, all those things that you could then just be with it. So you're not having to worry about stuff going on around you. Somebody, Viv was great at taking the calls because people would have been phoning, how are you doing and stuff? Or what can I do to help? Well, I don't know what you can do to help. So Viv was like the boss friend, you know, and every time I've had a health press, there's been a boss friend. They're the conductor of the orchestra and giving the roles out to people. Because that's people want to help, but they don't know what to do. And it's better that than being ghosting someone, because people will ghost you because they don't know what to say. Yeah. You don't have to have the words. It's just acknowledge. You know what I mean? I know it's hard, but it's always be a useful human, be kind, you know what I mean? Just and speak. If someone has died, say their name for crying out loud. Do not avoid saying their name. It's like...
1: Did you find that that's what happened?
0: Oh, yes. Yeah, it's like a dirty secret. Nobody says anything about your child. They'll avoid saying their name because people seem to think that, well, I'll upset you if I bring it up. We live with it. You're not going to upset us. We live with it every day, and we want to share their name. We want to talk about them because this person has been part of our lives. It can be for short term or long term. It's whoever you've loved. You don't want to lose friends, and often people will say friends do leave. But what I've learned is friends may go, but friends will come, new ones, and lean into them because that's what's often happened to me. And it's like if people can't be there for you, that's okay. There could be reasons why they found it too hard. So try not to be too angry at them because there'll probably be a reason why they're avoiding you and that's their thing.
1: Yeah.
0: You know, and so it's having a level of understanding going, that's their thing for whatever reason they can't be. It's too big for them. But others will come in and nurture that. You know what I mean? I've found that. And that's what I've found. And the friends I've got now, because we've nurtured those relationships, they're the good ones that will carry you through. And if I bump into others that I don't see very often, I'm not angry at them. It's like because I understand. And they might come back in a few years later, but it's having some level of compassion going, you know, I can still have a nice laugh with you, but it's you know what I mean? And
1: fluid,
0: yeah,
1: I guess.
0: Yeah.
1: Yeah.
0: Yeah.
1: For the uninitiated, you're a big swimmer. Open water, cold.
0: Yeah.
1: What's that been like in your life, but also because now you've Parkinson's,
0: yeah,
1: how does that fit in with the illness and getting out there?
0: I think, as you've said, I mean, I grew up beside the ocean in Ireland, and it's always been my place where I've, whenever life's, but just even on a daily basis, I've enjoyed being in the water. I've always been drawn to the water. So it's my thing. Some people might be going for hikes or might be drawing or writing or art, but mine's has been the sea. And, but in Ireland, we were not taught to swim very well, I must admit. Yes. We were taught to jump into the pool and swim for a pole. It was like survival instinct. So whenever I came to New Zealand and living on Motutapu, and that was great. And then when I moved into the city and after Kenzie died, I thought, oh, it'd be great to swim, you know, the harbour crossing. This would be great. Again, my arrogance again going, I'm fit enough. I'll be able to, you know, I was running lots and I thought I'll join the local swim club. I was in the slow lane. And so my technique was shocking. And I was going, oh, I need lessons. It's like I need training. And it's like, so thinking lots of things I've decided to do, and arrogance and naivety are great things because you just go off on trot and do it. I really enjoyed the ocean swimming. But then what happened to me was then when the Parkinson's came along, and of course then the heart failure and the transplant. So as my body has continued to malfunction over the years, what I've simply done is adapted how I swim, how I exercise, what I do. So now my exercise, my swimming equates to doing about 300 to 500 metres, a lot shorter than, you know, 3 kilometres. And
1: but not nothing.
0: Not nothing.
1: Yeah.
0: I swim in the shallows because with Parkinson's, your body can freeze. It literally just freezes and you can't coordinate very well sometimes and you don't know what's going to happen on a given day. So I swim in the shallows. I tend to start by aqua jogging. It warms up my heart for a start and also gets my body in that movement of legs and arms going together. And then I'll get into a freestyle-ish swim stroke. And
1: it is the toughest sport, or you've picked the toughest one in terms of having Parkinson's.
0: It is.
1: Right? It's for your joints and for all the limbs to get it going.
0: My neurologist said swimming is the hardest thing for a parkie to do. And it is that because you have to get your legs and your arms, your breathing, your head, everything coordinating together. So it's very difficult. But again, it's my thing. Mm. You know what I mean? And if it's... so long as I'm moving forward, I'll do it.
1: Keep doing it, and
0: I'll keep doing it. And I think that's with anything. Like some people look at me and I've said the question, you don't tend to have a pity party, or you don't seem to get down about things. But I do. I mean, if I'm having a bad day, I'll have the bad day and I'll roll with it. I visit it. I don't live there. is the difference I would make. So for me, it's about enjoying living life, and life is invariably hard, and it's designed to be hard. It's not designed to be poppy fields and roses, and we've all got our story, you know, we've all got our life a bit, and none of us get through it without something, something hard or various crises happen to you. We will face something, and it's in those moments of getting through it. And my daily routine is, of course, is having that swim, getting outside. If I just need to get my head cleared, it's outside, you know, in a nature environment, not just walking the streets. That's my thing, and it works on a daily basis. That's my routine and my habit, and that's what I've gotten into, and I've learned that over the years. It's what can help me get through a day, good or bad, you know what I mean? If I'm having a bad day, it means that I can get through it. You know what I mean? On a good day, you're just enjoying it a bit more.
1: Yeah. With your book, that's what I found. You go into lots of details about all these tough times in your life and all these events that happened. But through it, there's a lot of humour. There's hope. There's joy, which is, you know, it's a lovely balance there. How do you think all these events have changed you?
0: Well, I'm definitely not the same person I was when I was 20. And I think I've learned to be more compassionate, more forgiving. I'm still very headstrong and stoic. And I turn to humour a lot, and I think that's a Northern Irish thing. I mean, Billy Connolly saved me more than once. It's, you know, especially after Kenzie died, you know, when I thought I would not get through the night. Because days you could be busy, you were occupied, but when the nights come, it was really hard. Billy Connolly would be on the TV, and that would be because he would make me laugh. No matter what, I could laugh and cry at the same time. He would make me laugh. And humour has been a strong, and even Connor, you know, he's learned that because he would watch comedy with me. And I don't have time for sort of the frivolity. When I say I don't have time for it, I'm drawn to people who are kind, who are genuine, you know, who get humanity and who are good humans. You know what I mean? It's like the peacocking I'm not into. I mean, you know what? So it's like, oh, this costs that much and this costs that much, and look at my wonderful, I've got this pile of, you know, wonderful gleaming things that, you know, I've acquired. That's not it for me. It's about experiences with good people, and that's what I value. And I'm selective about that. I mean, I don't do busy parties. I like small intimate gatherings. I like having those really good conversations and having a laugh and, you know, and spending my time with good people. And I will shut down stuff that's going to bring me stress if I can trim that out. I mean, I just can't. You know, I've got to be quite ruthless with that and realising what my body can do. Because even though I come out and it can function well, it's Parkinson's on a given day, you know, can be quite taxing. So I've got to be, I've got to look after me and what's meaningful. And we've all got jobs to do. We've all got things that we don't like to do. And there's always stressful situations. So you can't extricate yourself completely from it. But it's how you manage those, I think, is the,
1: When you are dealing with so many things and, you know, through the book you're reading about the Parkinson's and then the heart transplant comes along and that's a whole other thing that you have to deal with. Mm. What happens when you wake up? Is it the first thing you think of? Does it feel like you have to then process it over and over? Or does it become a routine where you learn to manage the grief, the stress?
0: I mean, it's my life. So when I get up in the morning, it's like, you pop a parky pill straight away, you know what I mean? Because you're going to be stiff. And so I give that half an hour to kick in. Then I'm out the door, I'm down to the beach, I'm out for a walk, whatever. Then I'm at home on the computer. So you've got your routine because you've got to live life. We've got to pay our bills. We've got to do those normal things in life that we've got to, you know, do. And building towards those things that, you know, exciting things that we want to do and spend time doing. And I think that's just, I've just continued to adapt. And because I'm so used to things going wrong, it's nothing surprises me, if you know what I mean.
1: Your tolerance is high.
0: My tolerance is high. And I think, I suppose because at the end of the day, the worst thing happened to me and that was the death of Kenzie. And I thought I would never get over it. So I don't want it to seem as if I'm downplaying people who face, you know, who have a serious, you know, illness and I'm not. So, I mean, if they've had a diagnosis of cancer, that is a hard thing for them. You know what I mean? If it's Parkinson's or if it's a transplant, all those things in their own. But with my stick in the ground, I survived all those and I've got a mechanism of getting through those. And it's like I can deal with them because they weren't cancer.
1: Mm.
0: You know, I've had the worst thing happen to me.
1: Yeah.
0: So they were, well, this isn't, but for some people, it will be the worst thing that's ever happened to them because of, you know, it's in their life and they'll go through all those emotions and all the shock and the fears and the anxieties that comes with a serious illness and impending, you know, potentially, you know, something that might be life ending, you know, for them. Yeah.
1: you've got your memoir out now, Bollocks, but you also have a social media profile where you do talk about your life and you keep your followers up to date. How has that been? Have you found comfort there? Has there been a bit of a community that you've created from there?
0: Yeah, I think it's when you look at oftentimes these communities where it is patient-led or is about, they can be quite scary, they can be quite sad, they can be quite fear-inducing, reading, going, oh my God, is this what's coming down the pipeline at me? I said, I can't live there. So it's like, right, you can have humour, and humour, as I said, is a way that I've always dealt with it. It's and I suppose when we look at the, I like Billy Connolly, I like John Bishop, I like Danny Boyd, it's those type of observational humorists that I am drawn to. So I try to sort of portray that where it's, and to think that, well, you can live a good life. Yes, because I could spend my time visiting the pity party and life would pass me by. Because I looked at Kenzie whenever she was so sick. But when in moments whenever she was well, she had a wonder at life. She wanted to be alive. She loved living life. As only a three-year-old can, because it's the immediacy of life. Adults, we know, have got more responsibilities. But I think she would want to be alive. She would want the adventures that I'm getting and she didn't. She'd want those things that Connor had because she was in big competition with her brother. So we've got to do those things and she hasn't. Mm. So I think for me to spend my time in the anxiety and in the worry and the sadness and the fear, and I would miss it.
1: Yeah.
0: So when I'm feeling well enough to do these things, I will do them. And it's and I went back scuba diving for the first time after I was, because for the 10 years I was in heart failure before the transplant, I wasn't allowed to scuba dive. After I got the transplant, I found an article and I sent it to my cardiologist, Jonathan Christensen. I said, this man's going to think I'm completely lost my morbus completely. I said, Jonathan, do you think I might be able to scuba dive again? Because I'd found the story. So he was actually really good. He's a lovely man. He sent it off to Chris Sames, the dive doctor at the hyperbaric chamber in Denport. And Chris said, going, can you pop over? Story 10 minutes away from me. So off I go on my bike and to see Chris. And he said, yes, you can. But, you know, with strict parameters, he said, it's, but I know it'll only be for a period of time. So yeah. I got to go scuba diving with my son, you know, after my transplant. That was my goal. And we had a wonderful time up the Poor Nights Islands. And it was really, really special. And that was the experience. That was what I wanted.
1: Bit of the old you back in.
0: Bit of the old me back. Yeah. And it's living for those experiences that I will get to have. You know, because if I could stay in the house and be, oh, Parkinson's is really bad today. I'm not doing anything. This is awful. My life's hideous. And this isn't, and I'm not, you know, it is hard for people. So, but I don't want to live there.
1: Yeah.
0: You know what I mean? I want to live whenever I can do stuff and I can enjoy it with good friends and family, and I'll bank those. So when I am dying and my time is up, I'll have that bank, and that's what I'll remember and say, well, life was good, because I might not get a long life. You know, Kenzie only got 3. I'm now 53. I'm here longer than what I thought it would be. So it's like, well, I still want to be able to enjoy those things and take those opportunities whenever they come and not spend my time in a, yeah.
1: Nick, thank you so much for chatting to me and thank you for sharing your story with us.
0: No, thank you, Paulina, for having me along. It's been lovely. Thank you for inviting me.
1: Writer Nick Russell, who has a pretty incredible perspective on life, and her memoir, Bollocks, is out now. Here's Teeks with Younger.

0: Culture 101 on RNZ National and Younger from Teaks. Well, I spoke with Nick Russell just before on her memoir, Bollocks, and she's also the founder of the charity Kenzie's Gift after losing her daughter, who was three at the time. A text here from Kim on 2101. I'm a social worker who works with primary age children. I use Kenzie's Gift regularly for children who have experienced grief, loss or change. Such a nice resource and so available. Thank you for sending that in, Kim. This afternoon, I've also been asking you, what's a skill or hobby that you've come back to later in life? And I'm asking this because after 2 o'clock today, we're chatting to Mike Allen, who is a financial advisor, but in his 40s, he picked up the saxophone again, and he's sort of refound the hobby that's become a real passion for him. And we've got some texts here about your skills or hobbies that you've returned to. Dwayne in New Plymouth says, my hobby taken up during retirement is helping to promote music played mostly locally on a Facebook page called Music NZ, consisting hundreds of music videos, much like an archive. Gillian here, when I was 70, I did a distance learning diploma course in botanical art from the Society of Botanical Art in London. I graduated in 2017 as it was a 2-year course. I did go to the graduation ceremony in London, which was held in the Art Workers Guild in Queen's Square. The medium I use is coloured pencil. I'm now 80 and still do commissions and go to art at Kairunga Arts and Craft each week. Oh, that's awesome, Gillian. Ueli here. Recently, I've taken up collages as a hobby at age 51. It's so much fun. Carol here. As a young woman, I was part of the peace movement. In retirement, I have time for activism. Again, I'm enjoying bringing my skills to the climate action group Extinction Rebellion. I'm meeting great people, dreaming up fun actions and not feeling helpless in the face of the climate crisis. Thank you for sending all those texts in. I've been asking you what's a skill or hobby that you've come back to later in life. Let me know. 2101. Well, now it's time for The Big Screen with Dan Slevin. Kia ora, Dan.
1: Kia ora, how are you?
0: Yes, good, thank you. Now, we're starting today with a film that looks like an absolute riot. It's called Mum, I'm Alien Pregnant. This is a local film directed by Thunderlips. Notable cast here, Hannah Lynch, Arlo Green, Yvette Parsons. And it's an indie genre gross-out comedy about a slacker still living at home with mum who finds herself carrying a fast-developing alien fetus after an awkward hookup with her neighbour. Here's a clip.
2: What are you doing hiding back here?
3: Just resting.
2: What you're doing is called rotting.
3: Okay, good chat. Thank you, mum.
4: I just need some space.
5: I want to move out.
2: Baby girl, that'd be great for you. Mummy's our new neighbour today. She's got a son your age.
3: I met him last night.
6: Your mum said you've got like a deformed penis.
7: What?
3: Let me see it. What?
2: I wanted you to know that they've had relations.
3: What? He jizzed on my pants.
2: Let me handle the talking.
3: It wasn't a normal human penis.
6: It had tentacles, okay?
2: Thought you'd be into it based on your search history.
3: Oh.
8: Is this your first pregnancy?
3: Am I pregnant?
8: Aren't you?
2: I don't want to be.
1: This is an absolute romp of a local film. I described it as indie earlier on, but I think by definition all New Zealand films are indie, aren't
0: yeah.
1: they? But there's a particular kind of sensibility about this one. And I found myself while I was watching it thinking I may not be able to back this up with actual facts or statistics or whatever, but I feel like the 48-hour film competition, which is now 20 years old, may well have been, we may look back on it as being more influential, more having a greater positive influence on New Zealand cinema culture than the Film Commission itself. And there's so much talent that's come out of that competition, and they've all, through having to play those films in front of tough audiences have learnt what works for an audience, and you know that if you've made a 48-hour film and and you're making a comedy, that those gags have to come thick and fast. Mm. And to be able to do that and sustain that through 95 minutes of Mum, I'm Alien Pregnant, I think is a real testimony. It isn't just gags. It isn't just viscera. It isn't just extended lavender vomit scenes, but it is there's a sort of core to it, a nice heart to it as well, the relationships between the two parental family units, if you like, Yvette Parsons as Cynthia, Hannah Lynch as Mary, her daughter, and on the other side of the unit block that they live in, Jackie Van Beek as Anne and Arlo Green as Boo, her son. Arlo Green plays Boo, who was born as the result of Anne's alien abduction about 20 years earlier, and as a result he contains some fairly gross alien DNA, which when it merges with Hannah Lynch's Mary ends up with this rapidly fast-growing violently unpleasant fetus growing inside her. And, of course, the authorities don't really know what to do about them, for them. And things escalate. One of the things I love about a film like this is that you get to act three and you think, I got no idea where you're going to go with this now. And it takes off into some really interesting and unexpected areas. So look, I think it's a really successful movie. It's not for everybody, as body horror and body horror comedy and viscera often isn't, but I do think on its own terms it's really successful. And I really loved the groundedness of the relationships between people. And if Yvette Parsons and Hannah Lynch aren't in the conversation, if we're lucky enough to have an awards film and TV awards ceremony this year, if they're not in the conversation, I'll be disappointed.
0: Okay, that sounds excellent. I haven't seen this film yet, but it is on my list for the coming week, actually. But
1: brace yourself.
0: Yeah, it made me think, I've seen the trailer, but it made me think of The Weed Eaters, which was earlier this year, and I just thought, oh gosh, we're so good here in New Zealand at doing those absurd, outrageous films. We really pull them off, love it.
1: I have a theory that I'm going to give the film commission a bit of a serve again here, because this is exactly the kind of film that Peter Jackson was wanting to make 40 years ago that the film commission wouldn't support. And for a long time, their strategy has been to make sort of either very sort of arty New Zealand films, or they would flip 180 degrees and want to make commercial cinema that was going to sell and make money overseas. And I would say that the New Zealand film industry, the successes of it at the moment are almost in spite of the Film Commission strategy, the result of the more films you make, the better we get at it, basically. Mm. This film isn't micro-budget the same way that The Weed Eaters was. It's certainly, there's a lot of effort gone into the physical effects of it and the makeup effects, etc., and they really hit their mark.
0: Excellent. Okay, that's Mum, I'm Alien Pregnant. Next on the list is Fall 2, Dead Point, directed by the Spirit Brothers. Now, this is a sequel to the 2022 surprise smash hit about two young women who climb a radio tower for an adventure and then get stuck. And this one sees the sister of one of the earlier pair dare to travel to Thailand and walk the off-limits ancient plank walk around the terrifying Mount Kwan. And, of course, it turns out to be even more dangerous than they imagined. Here's a clip.
5: Do you know what you're asking? You're asking for someone to take you on the most dangerous trail in Thailand. If it rains, the planks will be too slippery to turn back. And that high up, even your fear has nowhere to go.
7: You have to do something that makes you feel alive.
5: Okay. Welcome to the ancient plank walk.
8: Take a deep breath.
5: One foot in front of the other.
8: Flip in.
5: Flip out.
9: Whip in. Clip out.
10: Get back!
1: Okay, there's a couple of things I want to say before I get into this. The first is that when I sent my notes through to you earlier on today, AutoCorrect changed the name of the directors from the Spierig Brothers, S-P-I-E-R-I-G, to the Spirit Brothers, and I didn't notice it before I sent it. So full credit should go to the Spierig Brothers for this. They are an Australian couple. They're identical twins, and they're probably best known for a couple of Australian movies, Predestination, which introduced the world to Sarah Snook, and Daybreakers, a vampire movie, which had Ethan Hawke in it. And they're very, very good directors. They didn't create this the idea behind this. That's Scott Mann and Jonathan Frank, who in 2022 made a film called Fall, which went into cinemas but actually really got its big following when it landed on Netflix a couple of years later. And Fall was a very simple genre piece about a couple of women who for the social media clicks and likes climb an abandoned radio tower about 2,000 feet above the desert. And then when their rusty ladder breaks and leaves them stranded, they, of course, have to try and find a way down. And, of course, for anybody who's got any problem with heights, that was going to be a kind of white-knuckle ride.
0: Yeah.
1: So this is the sequel, and it looks as if very much a franchise is being born here. Fall 2 takes the sister of one of the earlier pair. They're being dared to go and live life on the edge the way that her sister did, and is told to go to Thailand to this incredible, entirely fictional plank walk around an amazing mountain, which was also fictional, Mount Kwan. And you find yourself watching it and thinking, how the hell did the monks build it? And it is... I have a problem with heights. I have a problem with dread and anticipation.
0: This is your nightmare, Dan.
1: It kind of was, but I sat through it to the very end because of you and our listeners. And I have to say, I did require a stiff drink afterwards in order to get the adrenaline down. It does exactly what is said on the tin. It's very, very well made, very well edited, and it's a simple idea. Extremely well constructed, and I've got a lot of respect for films like this. You know, they're not easy to pull off,
0: no.
1: But when they work, they really do.
0: Okay, good one, because it will keep you on the edge of your seat. I've seen only clips from the first movie. Four keeps popping up on my social media, and I can't quite stand the dread, so I sort of scroll past. But the one you're talking about today, it's Fall 2. This is the sort of the sequel, Dead Point. And lastly, The Runner. This is directed by Kevin MacDonald, a notable cast, Gal Gadot, Damian Lewis. A prosecutor in London is forced into shooting her star witness when her diabetic son is kidnapped by a mysterious caller who seemingly is able to track her every move. Here's a clip.
11: I've got a big day in court today.
12: I've got football, and I hate football.
11: Love you, monkey.
12: Love you, mom.
11: 99% of defending someone is telling the right story, controlling the narrative.
13: Noah calling.
11: Okay, what did we forget this time?
14: I haven't forgotten a thing, Maya.
11: Who is this? Why are you on my son's phone?
14: Because I have your son.
11: What?
14: This is a very simple game. You follow my rules, and Noah lives. Do you know the Excelsis Hotel?
11: Yes.
14: Run to it.
11: No.
14: Today, your star witness is going to testify against my employer, but you're going to kill him first.
11: I can't kill someone.
14: Oh, I think you can. You have 1 hour.
13: Connection lost.
1: Okay, so Fall 2 is a simple idea that works. The Runner is a simple idea that, well, basically doesn't. It wasn't my original plan for this weekend, but a screening got cancelled yesterday. It got turned into a Cars 2 screening instead of the one that I was supposed to go to, because Cars is making so much money, the 20th anniversary screening.
0: Oh, wow.
1: I saw The Runner on Prime Video last night, and while it's made by some good people, Kevin MacDonald, who's a well-known documentarian as well as a filmmaker, Gal Gadot, people keep trying to make Gal Gadot a thing.
0: Yeah.
1: And it's really not working. What I did like about this film is it's set in present-day London, and Kevin MacDonald, who makes lots of documentaries, you get the feeling that he's much more interested in what's going on in the background and all the characters that she's running past than he is in her and this really kind of tired old trope. It lacks, even though she's running the whole time, it kind of lacks a whole lot of energy that it really deserves better, I think.
0: Okay, interesting. That is The Runner, starring Gal Gadot and Damian Lewis. You can go see it if that sounds a bit interesting to you. Thank you, Dan. Thank you for all your recommendations this week.
1: Thank you.
0: Okay, here is Groovin' from The Young Rascals.

0: Culture 101 on RNZ National, Groovin' by the Young Rascals. Well, coming up on Culture 101 after the news, Carl Pushman is here to give us his TV and streaming picks for the month of September. We're chatting to writer Nimish Tanner on Prayers Theatre's new show, Absurdist Mama Moo, which is going to be at TAPAC, and Mike Allen trading in the world of finance for the saxophone.
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2: RNZ News at 2. Kia ora, good afternoon. I'm Alison Leonard. The ACT Party is promising to repeal the Zero Carbon Act, get rid of net zero emissions target, and cut carbon tax if elected. ACT leader David Seymour says the country's approach to dealing with climate change is sending the country broke. He says ACT's policy reduces emissions without imposing costs on New Zealanders that trading partners are unwilling to bear. It includes a carbon tax refund as well as offering carbon assistance to businesses whose overseas competitors have lower carbon costs. The Green Party says a new publicly owned supermarket will drive down grocery prices. It's promising to break up the supermarket duopoly by creating a new government-owned chain. Co-leader Chloe Schwarbrick says too many people are struggling with the cost of food, and a supermarket owned by New Zealanders will help solve that.
3: It will immediately compete to lower prices across the board, and it will also do so with a mandate to prioritise affordability.
2: A Green government would introduce legislation requiring Foodstuffs and Woolworths to sell at least 120 stores and distribution centre capacity into public ownership. Around 250 support workers will go on strike tomorrow. The workers will take industrial action tomorrow after their employer, Nurse Maud, failed to come back with a new proposal. Public Service Association National Secretary Fleur Fitzsimons says the workers are disappointed that their employer has not put forward a reasonable offer on pay and is cutting two of their sick leave days. In Australia, five children have been taken to hospital after bouncy castles were picked up by winds in two separate incidents on one day. In Banksia in Sydney's south, a boy and a girl suffered head injuries and an infant was also taken to hospital. And in Victoria's southwest, two children were taken to hospital after a bouncy castle was lifted into the air at a birthday party. The Department of Conservation is trying to guide a leopard seal in Lower Hutt back into the water. More than 150 people have gathered on Petone Beach to catch a glimpse of the mammal, which came ashore yesterday afternoon. Ranger Melody McLaughlin says members of the public have been watching from a respectful distance.
4: I really have to give a shout out to people because they've been awesome. They've been really respectful, keeping space, and he's just starting to move because his tail's getting wet. And also a huge shout out to the dog owners. So this is a off-leash dog walking area, and everybody yesterday and today have had their dogs on leads.
2: Melody McLaughlin is warning owners that leopard seals can severely injure or kill dogs that get too close. And that's the news.
5: Afternoons with me, Jesse Mulligan, means conversations that make you think. People might be surprised to hear that New Zealand has a nascent banana industry.
6: A lot of people say that we grow bananas in New Zealand, and New Zealanders eat a lot of bananas. bananas. We'd have to produce a lot of bananas to cope with the demand.
5: Why are New Zealanders so into bananas?
6: Good question. So the number one food item in shopping trolleys, so it's ingrained into our psyche, yes.
5: Proudly New Zealand made, afternoons, weekdays, 1 to 4pm here on RNZ National.
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2: Back with Culture 101 and Paulina in just a moment. First, though, the short forecast from Met Service until midnight tomorrow. Northland to Waitomo, including Coromandel, Bay of Plenty in the central high country. Cloud increasing today and showers developing, turning to rain for a time tomorrow, briefly heavy with isolated thunderstorms. Gisborne, Hawke's Bay and Wairarapa Upper High Cloud today. Rain developing from the south tomorrow, possibly heavy, easing in the south later. Taranaki to Wellington, a few showers turning to rain this evening, briefly heavy tonight and tomorrow, and then clearing later in the day. Nelson and Marlborough, rain, possibly heavy, clearing around midday tomorrow. Canterbury, rain possibly heavy, easing to drizzle tonight and then clearing later tomorrow. Bulleter Fiordland, rain with heavy falls, clearing Fiordland this afternoon and then farther north tomorrow morning. Southland and Otago, scattered rain, easing to isolated showers this evening and then clearing tomorrow. Chatham Islands, rain developing this evening, possibly heavy, clearing during tomorrow. RNZ National, it is 4 minutes past two.
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0: Before three, Carl Pushman is here with your TV and streaming recommendations for this month. We're also looking at the new theatre show Mama Moo from Prayers Theatre, a ghost cow playing a matchmaker and life coach. Writer Nimish Tanner's first theatre work, and it's a comedic and absurdist piece, if you couldn't tell. Soon, though, Mike Allen is a financial advisor and saxophonist, and he's playing in the Auckland Philharmonia's Community Bash this afternoon, and we chat about why he'd give everything he knew about numbers for music notes. But first, here's a classic. Here's Green Onions from Booker T and the MGs.

0: Culture 101 on RNZ National. Green onions from Booker T and the MGs. Well, still to come this hour, we're looking at Mama Moo, which is a new absurdist show from Prayas Theatre, and we'll chat to writer Nimish Tanner. But first, every year the Auckland Philharmonia holds a community bash. Musicians from the orchestra and the wider community come together for a performance along with a choir. So it includes amateur, beginners and experienced musicians all in one place to celebrate music. This year, there's going to be more than 300 instrumentalists from the community, 134 singers and 74 Auckland Philharmonia musicians. They're going to be singing and playing O Fortuna and Peer Gynt. And there's a bit of a lead up to this because before the big day, everyone rehearses on their own. They get the music before coming together for an afternoon of rehearsal at the Auckland Town Hall, followed by a concert. And that's happening later this afternoon. Well, one of those taking part is Mike Allen, who's a financial advisor who spent his career looking at numbers, but he's also a saxophonist now. He's taken up again in his 40s after learning as a child. We headed to Mike's office in Grafton to find out more about both of his worlds, and we started with the day job.
1: Well, I head up the retirement planning, the estate planning, trusts and wills and stuff, and then the investment side as well. Mm-hmm. And so it's quite a holistic approach to the planning that we use, because it's getting more and more expensive to use lawyers. And where else do you go? You know, if something goes on, you inherit money or you lose money or a relative passes away or a child is going off the rails, or how do you protect them from their relationships? Because there's over $1 trillion going to be handed down to the next generation in the next 20 years. And that causes as many problems as it solves. So in reality, advice is really important, especially at this stage.
0: Mm. And people might be thinking, why are we talking to a financial advisor for Culture 101? And that's actually because you've got a saxophone here in the corner of your office. It's all set up on a stand, a nice burgundy case on the sideboard there. You're taking part in the community bash. When did you start playing the saxophone?
1: We have to go back a few years. I was about six. We were in a little rural village about 400 k's north of Vancouver. And it was compulsory to have pick up an instrument. So by the time I'd finished arguing with the teacher about that one aspect of my life that I wasn't really interested in, of course, the only instrument that was left to take was the saxophone. So that's how I chose the saxophone.
0: Yeah.
1: But, you know, I'm very happy that I did.
0: And so what was your relationship with it then? Did you do lessons? How far
1: did
0: you go?
1: I did lessons for a few years, and then gradually life took over. Mm. And then I was in investment banking in London, and it was 12 hours or more every day. And then I had a family as well. So, you know, life does take over sometimes. But in after the horrible events of 9/11, 2001, I moved from London, having lost several friends that I'd grown up with in the investment banking world, and I decided that, you know, there's got to be more to life. My wife's a Kiwi, thankfully, and I think in December we arrived, and from there I just started to relax. The impact culturally is massive, not in a bad way. But, you know, there I was in London, living in Chelsea, and, you know, just running around in circles all day, every day. Mm. And then you get to New Zealand and you've got to find someone who's wearing shoes. And so it is, you know, it's a big culture shock. But what a wonderful culture shock. Because all of a sudden, I started just relaxing.
0: And so did you pick up the instrument again
1: from
0: there?
1: Well, it was then when I started browsing the internet, and I was on TradeMe. It was a relatively new site, and there was this tenor saxophone for sale. And I thought, I know that thing. And so I bought it, and that was the start of the next chapter.
0: Ah, and so how often are you playing now?
1: Well, I play, I have one lesson a week at least, and I come in and play at least three or four times during the week.
0: And when you say you come in to play, this is in your office.
1: Yep. But it's at 6 o'clock in the morning, so no one's around. And then I will come in at least one day at the weekend. because I really enjoy it. It's hard to explain without getting emotional about it. But, you know, having been full of just numbers all my life, this is my 50th year in numbers, and now I've got something that rounds me, that makes me more complete as an individual. Quite frankly, I don't know what I would do without it.
0: What do you usually play?
1: Anything I can whistle.
0: Is that a technique thing, or is
1: no,
0: it just so
1: it's,
0: deep?
1: But the reality is that I love music, and if I can recall it in my head, then I can play it, if as long as I've got the score as well.
0: Right, yeah.
1: The difficult thing is if you don't know the music, and you've got to really be good at reading music, because you've got to get the

0: Gradually you do. It used to be the other way around. You learn the theory and then you can play an instrument. You can't pick up an instrument, you can read them. And I think that put a lot of people off because it is a foreign language. Now you can make music first. If you're not gifted with the doing it by ear, you can make music and then get into it and see the results of your efforts and then you can read it and get better and better and better.
1: Like you say, I mean, I grew up with the whole theory learning and it, you know, it's hard. It's really hard.
0: Yeah.
1: And then I realized the day I could play along to the radio was like a whole new world. I was like, oh, I can just play by ear. I don't have to read.
0: Gifted.
1: Music. This is great. No, just simple pop songs. But so what kind of music are you playing? Are you?
0: So everything from Swan Lake right through to Hallelujah and Raise Me Up. Right through to I'll Be There by The Temptations and you know all sorts of music that just sort of catch my ear.
1: And so with the Community Bash, how many times have you done it?
0: This is my second year.
1: Okay.
0: Yeah.
1: And what did you think of it last year?
0: Well, daunting. It was so daunting. You're surrounded by these people who I'm sure they don't know how inspirational and how blessed they are. Because they just go at it and you think, how do they know what to do and how to do it? And you're sitting there. I could have just sat there all day long. But unfortunately, I had an instrument that I had to pick up as well. But the reality is that they motivate you.
1: Yeah.
0: It is scary if for the first time.
1: Because had you been just playing by yourself?
0: Yeah.
1: Because it's quite scary going into a big group of people.
0: Yeah. But my teacher has filled me with a bit more confidence to do that.
1: Yeah.
0: You know, the journey is long. The journey you never arrive. The journey just keeps going and you just get better at the journey and playing. And that's it's a shame that there's been gaps in my career. But yeah, that happens. But if anyone listening to this can take anything away from this, is if you've got a child that's picking up an instrument, they're going to want to stop at some stage. They will scream and shout. Let them change their instrument to keep them interested. Let them try and persuade them not to give it up. Bribe them, do whatever you need to do to them, but don't let them give up. Because if I had been playing constantly for 50 years, I might be in the orchestra.
1: Mm-hmm.
0: That would be my ambition.
1: So, second year going in, how do you feel this time?
0: Less scared, full of exhilaration because I know what's to come. I know that it will motivate me for the next chapter, for the next year, and that whole emotion of making music is something that I just cherish. Because in numbers there's very little emotion. You know, when you're analyzing balance sheets, you know, there's no emotion.
1: Yeah.
0: But now I have the emotion of getting the G just right or the lower D without making it squeak. You know, life's changed a lot for me.
1: Yeah.
0: It's very motivational and it does round you off and it makes you connect with other people.
1: Yeah.
0: Because when you're in a digital age like we are, all we do is consume all this digital information coming at us. Where's our creativity? What are we creating? If we're just consuming, we're not creating. And creating is much more important.
1: So you've been given music for the concert, Peer Gynt.
0: Yes.
1: How are you going with the music?
0: It's not as easy as I was have hoped. But remembering, of course, that it's not made for just a tenor sax. There are bits that I can play, and there are bits that I won't be playing. And I've got to tap my foot, making sure that I don't come out with a big G just when the conductor is saying, we're not supposed to be playing anything at the moment. That's a silent period. If you can just keep up, Mr. Allen, that would be fantastic.
1: To use your inbuilt metronome.
0: No, I've got an inbuilt fire, looking at one of the musicians that's playing a similar instrument and then seeing them when they raise.
1: Yeah.
0: But last year, I thought, I'll do that. And there was a French horn. And I thought, I'll come in at the French horn. And so he lifted his horn up to his mouth. And I didn't know he was just getting ready. And so off I went. And that was the end of that. So I just went, I shrugged back and I said, don't be so brave next time. But it's all part of that. You know, learning is about making mistakes.
1: Yeah.
0: As long as you learn.

0: from them. You're allowed to make mistakes. Just don't do it time after time, you know. I would give up everything I've known about numbers and finance for the last 50 years to be as good as any of those musicians.
1: Would you?
0: Oh, in a heartbeat.
1: Wow.
0: In a heartbeat. That's how much I've changed.
1: Yeah.
0: But it is what it is, and you know, it happens, and you can't go backwards. So you just got to make sure the remaining years of my life are filled with what I want to do, and I know now what fulfills me and what rounds me and makes me connect with other people in a way that I've never been able to do so before.
1: Mm.
0: Does that make sense?
1: Yeah.
0: Good, because I thought I was, because I'm getting a bit emotional about this because I do love doing what I do.
1: Yeah. Well, it's amazing that you were able to find it again. And that all the circumstances, you know, led to it. And obviously you're making, I mean, you're practicing 4 to 5 times a week. That's probably more than a lot of people. And it's not your full-time job either.
0: No, yeah. No. Well, it's easier that it's better that I can do it in here. You know, at least I don't live and work.
1: Yeah. It's a nice, you've got a nice corner office here with quite a lot of room, actually.
0: Yes, it's bigger than some flats, but they keep trying to subdivide my office, but I say, no, that's not happening.
1: Have your colleagues ever heard you play?
0: No.
1: Are you sure about that?
0: No. they're very polite, though. They don't say anything. But I managed to get the some soundproof pods in. So they're all set up in the other room.
1: Oh, and can we have a look?
0: Yeah, for sure. We'll go and have a look at those soon.
1: I love it.
0: Yep.
1: Okay, so walking through the office here.
2: Oh, come on in.
1: Hi, hello.
2: This is Charlotte.
1: Hi, Charlotte. I'm Paulina. Mike, you'll step into the soundproof box. Yep. Now, it's all clear glass, so we can see you. Yep. You've got a music stand set up. So we're going to test the soundproof element of this. First.

0: that.
1: So yeah. I'll do that sort of every day, 30 minutes to an hour sometimes.
2: Yeah.
1: Just depends on how well it's going. If I'm really squeaking, I will stop, blame the reed, and put it away.
2: Tomorrow's another day.
1: Tomorrow's another day. But I'm never far from it.
2: How will the day run? Do you know?
1: Yep. I arrive at about 2:30, and then there's about an hour of rehearsal, the choir and the musicians separate, then they bring them together. But you know, it's going, you know, O Fortuna is just a famous piece of music, and the choir, just if they can pull that off and they're not all professionals, it's going to be incredible.
2: Yeah,
1: it's going to be absolutely incredible. Obviously it's a lot easier than being a musician.
2: Mike's chosen to start a war. Do you keep your saxophone here in the office?
1: Yes, except the weekends I might go home and do it. I've got a rather nervous dog.
2: Ah, yeah.
1: And any noise, be it a chicken or a saxophone and anything in between, the dog just goes away and hides, and he's sort of 15 years old now, so.
2: Do you have a music room set up at home?
1: I do. It doubles as my office, unfortunately.
2: Kind of like here.
1: Because I used to have one downstairs, but my wife's cornered that. She's a seamstress, so she has all her stuff down there.
2: Well, you've ended up with quite a creative family, actually. If your wife's a seamstress, your children play the music as well.
1: And my daughter's into her numbers.
2: Yeah.
1: And so, yeah, I'm lucky. Nothing stops here, that's for sure.
3: Mike Allen, financial advisor and saxophonist, who's going to be playing in the community bash at the Auckland Town Hall this afternoon. I'm going to go down after Culture 101, and so I'll bring you an update next week. 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Here is Getaway from Babitha.

0: Agriculture 101 on RNZ National, Getaway from Babitha. Still to come, we have Carl Pushman with this month's TV and streaming picks. That's before 3 o'clock. I've been asking you this afternoon, what is a skill or a hobby that you've come back to later in life? And it could be an instrument, it could be an art form, perhaps it's getting back amongst a group or a club. Text here, I used to paint and play with miniature war game models until I discovered girls. After getting married a few years ago, I've rediscovered the hobby. Luckily, my wife hasn't been completely turned off. I checked that number, pretty sure it's my husband, and that is debatable. Good to know he's listening, though. Te Arahi has texted saying, I've just hit 60 years old, and for the first time ever, I've started to sing in the Indigenous Connection workshops I deliver. Never thought I'd do that. Pat from Waipu. At 78 years old, I have started dancing again. Now go to Zumba class twice a week. Fabulous fun. Good on you, Pat. Thank you for texting in. 2101 is the number to get in touch. What is a skill or a hobby that you've come back to later in life? I'd love to know. Okay, now, Mama Moo is a new show from Prayers Theatre, which is the country's largest South Asian theatre company. And this is a new absurdist comedy in which a widowed butcher can see his dead wife's ghost. A cow he slaughters becomes a spiritual matchmaker and life coach. And all of this is to help him win the heart of an animal rights activist. There'll also be a band on stage during the show playing live. Well, Nimish Tanner is the writer, and it's his first theatre piece with previous experience as a novelist and screenwriting. And Nimish is with me now. Kia ora.
1: Kia ora.
0: Great to have you here for Culture 101.
1: Yeah, of course. Thank you, and thank you for having me. I'm very excited to be here.
0: Yeah, let's talk about your show. Now, there's a ghost cow, or the spirit of a cow, who becomes a matchmaker and life coach. Where did this idea come from?
1: Oh, well, as crazy as it sounds, actually, the story goes back to 2019. It was essentially, if I have to sum it up, it was a work drinks gone wrong. So I was having drinks with my workmates, and when it came to ordering food, I was taking the longest time because we were at this bar in Wairak and it had very limited vegetarian options, and I was a vegetarian. So my boss just turned to me and asked me that, why are you a vegetarian again? And I had no answer because I never really thought about it. Like, that's how I grew up. I was brought up. So I never really gave too much serious thought. So I just said, you know, the first thing came to mind, well, I'm just, because it's ethical way to live. And that just opened a can of worms. And all my other workmates and my boss and everybody just started, obviously not...
0: debate.
1: Yeah, not offensively, but just honestly trying to put out their side of logic, saying that, well, humans are the top of food chain, animals are meant for us, blah, blah, blah. You know, there are like a million of those reasons out there. And honestly, I was so embarrassed because I had nothing to say. And that just irked me so much. I started doing research about, well, what is it about vegetarianism at all? Like, because I had no idea. And then through that research, which took about 6-7 months, I just got into a rabbit hole of information, so much out there. And eventually, by the time it was over and I sort of got a hang of the world, I realized, hang on a second, this is such an interesting conflict to talk about. And obviously, as a storyteller, I wanted a ridiculous hook to sort of draw it, because I didn't really want it to be a preachy lecture. Like, at no point, even this show, it's at no point, hopefully, I've consciously made an effort that it's never an agenda that I'm driving. It's a human story around it. Mm. So that's how it was born.
0: And because the main character, Siddhant, is a widowed butcher who's also able to talk to his dead wife's ghost, where's the balance here between grief and comedy? Or drama and comedy?
1: Well, that was a tricky balance to reach. I think it comes from the way the characters are designed, like the core of them. If you basically make them empathetic enough, but at the same time also fill them up with enough quirks, I think it's just, if you look at it from a dark comedy lens, that's where the comedy lies. The essence of the story is, can people with two opposing ideologies be together?
0: Talk to me about the absurdist element of it.
1: I thought the talking cow was a good start to it. But at the same time, it's just the absurdity of both the worlds. So I was also consciously trying to treat this as a satire And the reason for it, because a satire allows me to sort of take both sides of ideology seriously, but at the same time also expose the absurdity that lies in both of the places.
0: And this is your first sort of semi-professional foray into theatre writing. What's that been like? Because you've done screenwriting.
1: Yep.
0: How different is theatre and what's that challenge been like for you?
1: The play format has been a very interesting sort of shift for me. In screenwriting, you are always focused on show, don't tell. But at the same time, in theatre world, it's all about the words. So it actually liberated me in many ways because it's the actress could actually say, the characters could talk a lot, which in screenwriting, you are hammered down in a way that, you know, if there's anything that the character wants to say, but if you can show it, rather show it and never make the character tell it. So it's always trimming down. Whereas here, I can go on a monologue if I want. I can start having the character express his or her thoughts out loud.
0: What elements of your life or your life story have gone into this show?
1: I would say not one particular moment, but there have been quite a few. So to start off with, when I was sort of developing this story, at the beginning, I was constantly wondering whose story this should be, like from whose point of view this should be. And finally, I was in my day job, I came across this colleague of mine who was a very attractive person. It still is. But she has been single for a long time. And I sort of, you know, we got into this conversation around her sort of love life, and she told me that she had to break up with this guy she was deeply in love with only because the guy wouldn't stop eating meat and she was a vegan. And that actually got me thinking that this person is holding on to, obviously not trying to judge her, but she's holding on to ideology so strong that she's perhaps missing out on someone like a potential partner for life. So that sort of got the bell rolling in a way where I sort of decided that actually this is a great space to talk about a love story in this
0: conflict
1: world.
0: Right?
1: Yeah, this conflict. Yeah, exactly. So I wanted to tell it from the point of view of one of the lovers. And me, I'm a sort of a vegan and my wife is a meat lover. And that obviously helped in that dynamic.
0: Yeah.
1: So because it was more like a lived-in experience.
0: Yeah, there's a natural built-in conflict. What is the message, I guess, here? Because we are also living in a time which feels very divided. And it feels like it can be pick a side.
1: Yeah.
0: You know, if you're not with me, you're against me, or you either agree with me or you don't. Your personal experience of you being a vegan, your wife is a meat eater.
1: Not just an eater, meat lover.
0: Meat lover, sorry. There's a difference.
1: Yeah.
0: Meat lover, this is sort of inspired by the story and your colleague. So what is the message here, I guess?
1: Going back to the essential question, the philosophical question of the story is that can two people from different ideologies sort of find a way to be together? The story, the play is talking about coexistence. And I was very conscious about not trying to pick a side because no matter what side wins in the end, it's your essentially shows that one is right and the other is wrong in a way, which I didn't want to and I don't personally agree with because it's a very complicated problem, you know.
0: How does it work in your household? Was that ever a concern for you and your wife?
1: Probably not, but I wouldn't say that it's never crossed our minds in terms of how we will sort of make it work together. But again, coming back to that thing, because we found a way to coexist and coexist beautifully in a way. We share the kitchen, we cook together, and we cook sometimes together, sometimes separate meals. But yeah, kind of works, I think.
0: Tell me a bit about how you got into writing, because you did, you're an IT engineer, and you also spent a bit of time as a cadet in the Indian Military Academy, which hundreds of thousands of people apply for, as you told me before we when we were talking earlier. But where did that shift into writing come in?
1: Yeah, so I had no intentions of ever becoming a writer because I have no background in it. I have no formal training in a way. And I, coming from a very traditional middle-class family, you know, from Mumbai in India, you are either an engineer or a doctor to sort of make a good living. So, I mean, that's how it is. I wish it wasn't like that, but that's how it was. And I'm talking about, almost 30 years ago. Yeah. So I was trying to sort of dabble into a few things along the way, trying to find what sort of works for me and what drives me. And eventually it came to a point where in 2011, I was going through a period of depression. So I was seeing a therapist, and the therapist suggested me to start journaling.
0: Mm.
1: And she told me very clearly at the beginning that it doesn't work for 9 out of 10 people. So it may not work. Journaling may not really help you, but give it a try.
0: Yeah.
1: So I said, fair enough. And she warned me about it. So I gave it a try, and it actually worked. I was lucky to be one out of 10 people for whom journaling worked. And that expression on page sort of helped me with the clarity in my own head about a lot of things. And that eventually turned into a book. So I wrote my first novel and then the second. And then I discovered screenwriting, and that's when I fell in love with it.
0: Mm.
1: And I started seriously pursuing it in a way where I had to learn everything about it, because it's a whole new medium.
0: Yeah.
1: I've never been formally trained, so I had to sort of start all over again. It's been quite a few shifts like that, so it's been a crazy ride.
0: Yeah. And what's it like now, being in rehearsal and actually seeing your work come together on stage, obviously, to sort of step back a bit and go, oh, this is coming, you know, to life.
1: It's a collaboration between the writer and the director. So we sort of keep having conversations about a lot of things. But at the end of the day, once I have done my work, I sort of prefer to take a back step. And unless I'm required to sort of give my contribution, then I rather let the director sort of take over, so I can also have more time to pursue other projects and write more.
0: Yeah. And what's next for you after Mamma Moo? Are you thinking more theatre or back to the screen, another novel?
1: Novel, definitely not, because I realized after writing two novels that, again, the prose format doesn't excite me enough. And once you have learned or dabbled into screenwriting and you have been grilled really hard about the economy on the page, it's really hard to go back to prose. So no novels for sure. I have a few projects in screenwriting that I'm pursuing. There's a dramedy series that I've written and has been optioned recently. So we are trying to sort of see how that goes. There are also a couple of feature films that I'm developing with some production houses and studios back in Mumbai. So that's sort of ongoing.
0: Okay. So are you going back to Mumbai?
1: I'm shuffling.
0: Yeah.
1: I'm shuffling between Mumbai and here. So it's about 6 months there, 6 months here, to be honest, right now. So yeah, all the balls are in there. I don't know. We're trying to figure out. As you know, I mean, you are also part of the same industry, so you know how volatile and unpredictable it is.
0: Yeah.
1: So you just sort of keep doing what you do and somehow something lands.
0: Oh, well, I'm very exciting about this play and this theatre piece, Nimish, and good luck with it and hope it all goes very well.
1: Thank you very much, Paulina. I appreciate this.
0: Thank you for chatting to me on Culture 101.
1: Thank you for having me.
0: Writer Nimish Tanner, and Mamma Moo is at TAPAC in Auckland from the 21st to the 26th of September. Here is Two Door Cinema Club with Sleep Alone.

0: 101 on RNZ National, Sleep Alone from Two Door Cinema Club. Well, after 3 o'clock today, we have episode 3 of Joe Randerson's Secret Art Powers. But now, at the start of every month, we look ahead to see what you should or shouldn't be watching on your TV and streamers. Carl Pushman is here to discuss. Kia ora, Carl.
1: Kia ora.
0: Okay, September. How are we in September already? Let's start with the first of your three. You're talking about Good Bones. This is on 3 and 3 Now. This is Josh Thompson's new mystery dramedy.
1: Yeah, and I'm really enjoying this. It's a story that's kind of about the Kiwi dream of home ownership turning into a complete nightmare. Now, like you said, it stars Josh Thompson as a risk-averse procrastinator, which was character I found a little bit too close to home, and he kind of panic buys a decrepit rundown house after freezing at the auction for the dream home that he and his pregnant wife actually wanted to buy. So they take ownership of this very spooky, falling apart, double story house, and to make it up to her, he promises her that he'll undertake the renovations and get everything in time, you know, get it livable in time for the baby's arrival. You know, that's the kind of promise that if I made it, I'd all the renovations, I'd only make the situation 10 times worse. But she goes along with it. And that's sort of where the story kicks off, when he's doing his reno and bashing down drywall and discovers a dead body buried behind these falling down walls. Meanwhile, his wife has sort of learnt that there is an unsolved murder case tied to the house, and she's trying to sort of investigate what happened. So you get that mystery element as well as a sort of horror element, and he starts to start acting very strangely and getting affected by the house. And it's quite an odd sort of genre they're aiming for here, where it's funny but not really a comedy, and there's now and then there's little jump scares and things, but it's not really a horror either, but it is walking that line really well because it is entertaining, and that's kind of the main thing. It's got a great turn by Michael Hurst. He shows up and is just scene stealing everything every time he pops up, and it's what I've seen so far. It's really good. If you have any procrastination tendencies, you'll see them reflected on screen. Like, there's a great early scene where Josh Thompson's trying to buy a hammer at the hardware store, and he's just standing there comparing all the different hammers. You can tell he's been there for like 15 minutes trying to work it out, and I recognise that portrait in myself. I like it when someone else just walks past behind him, grabs one, and just keeps walking.
0: Yeah. Very relatable then. And the wife is played by A.D. Walker, and this is directed by Peter Salmon as well. Okay, so you're into this.
1: And it's from the same team that made After the Party, which was just Rowan Malcolm started that, and that was just brilliant. So it's got that serious dramatic chops there behind the scenes, and that quality just shows. So it's an unusual show, but it's frighteningly good, you could say.
0: Okay, that's Good Bones, which is on 3 and 3 Now. Next on your list is A Killer Story. This is on HBO Max. It's a 3-part true crime doco.
1: Yes, and it's almost a meta-revolution of the true crime format. Almost like a season of Only Murders in the Building, but in real life. So it's quite intriguing. It's about a true crime-obsessed couple who decide to take on the fight to prove the innocence of a woman convicted of murdering her ex-husband and his new girlfriend.
0: Hmm.
1: She went to trial and was found guilty, despite the prosecution having no DNA, no fingerprints or murder weapon linking her to the killings. So this couple were like, that's not cricket, we're going to prove her innocence. And they were just obsessed. And the wife started emailing former New York Times journalist Joe Sexton, and by emailing, I mean bombarding this guy for years with emails with new evidence that had covered, new angles, new photos, new theories, all about this crime. And, befitting a New York Times journalist, he was suitably cynical and a little bit dismissive. He'd occasionally reply with one or two word emails like, great stuff, or interesting. And that was all the contact he would do, like one every like 80 emails he'd reply with, like that.
0: Gosh.
1: And they sent thousands of emails over 2 years. Until finally they sent one that caught his eye, that said the Kansas Supreme Court had just overturned the conviction, but she was going to be tried again. And in his word, that's incredibly rare.
0: Yeah.
1: So he sent her a long email that said, and I quote, I think I'd better come see you. he's very He's sort of the hero narrator of the show and is just such a presence. He's never without a cigarette in his hand, even if he's in his office or he's typing away or talking to camera. Often they're not lit. He's just sort of got this cigarette constantly with him. He's wonderfully skeptical, foul-mouthed, just brilliant. He's just such a character that also has that great curiosity that, if you've spent time around the newsroom, as I know you have, you'll recognize that sort of great curiosity that all the best journalists have. And the way the story unfolds is just brilliant. It's really, really, really top stuff. And I think if you like true crime, it's a slam dunk.
0: Yeah, well, I mean, obviously, true crime is so popular now, both in television, particularly TV, docos, podcasts. It's all there, and it's been around and trendy for a while now.
1: Yes.
0: Probably more than a decade. I guess what makes this one stand out, do you think, of all those true crime shows that are available to watch?
1: Well, it's got a lot of things going for it. One is just Joe Sexton himself. He's just an amazing presence. The second is that it takes that idea of that, every true crime fan is to be involved in a true crime. And you have that here. You have this older couple that are just living and breathing this true crime and fully investigating it, and to a very good degree. They're not amateur, well, they are amateurs, but their investigation is not amateur in any way whatsoever. And then on top of that is the actual true crime case, and that's what the documentary is about, that. So not only do you get that sort of meta commentary, you also get a proper true crime case where it's like, well, did the ex-wife murder the ex-husband and his new girlfriend? Did she do it? It doesn't look like she did it, but perhaps she did do it. And there's, it's presenting that part of it as well. So that's what makes it so good, I think, is that you're just getting those different layers where normally, typically, you'll get one, like the true crime, and you watch that through. You're getting that extra layer on top.
0: Okay, that's a killer story. That's on HBO Max. It's a three-part true crime doco. And lastly on your list, you have A Remarkable Place to Die. This is another local production on TVNZ here. And the lead here is Chelsea Preston Crayford, a crime drama.
1: Yes, it's been a bit of a murderous month this month, hasn't it? A lot of death going around. Hope it's not contagious. This is the second season. I hadn't actually seen the first season, so I was jumping into this sort of fresh-eyed, and I really appreciated that they bring you up to speed very quickly with the events of season one. Now, I don't think having seen season one, if you haven't seen it, it shouldn't prevent you from just jumping in like I have, because what's quite clever about it is you have Chelsea's storyline going on, but then there's also a secondary storyline where it's kind of like a murder of the week type thing. So the show, it's most likenable to something like the Brokenwood Mysteries, where it's
0: That
1: a cozy
0: cozy
1: crime.
0: crime.
1: Yeah, and I had my cup of tea and I was quite satisfied watching it, and the secondary plot of the mystery was really great. They did that classic thing where the police will go off and they'll talk to one person, you're like, that person did it. Then they go and see the next person's like, no, that person did it. And they start, they end up with like five or six people, and the suspects for this quite grisly murder, one's a veterinarian, so he had the experience to chop the person up, and then the other person is a taxidermist, so they could have easily done, everyone's very suspicious, and lots of shots of people looking at the cops drive past from behind their windows and things like that. So you never know who to trust. And then when it does conclude, it did conclude satisfactory. I was happy with my hour and a half watching this show. I felt very cozy, and Queenstown is a remarkable place. If you have to die somewhere, that's a pretty good place, why not? And yeah, I really like that the Chelsea mystery, that sort of happens in chunks, but it's very much in between the murder of the week kind of thing. As far as what I've seen, I enjoyed it. Had my cup of tea. Some biscuits would have been nice, but
0: That's TVNZ's A Remarkable Place to Die, shot in Queenstown, so it's so lovely to look at as well. And just finally, your bonus picks for the month, Carl.
1: Yes, well, Slow Horses is back. That's going to make a lot of people very happy. The sort of MI5 spy story led by Gary Oldman, playing a very gruff senior detective, I guess he is, in charge of a team of not so hot agents. It's very brilliant. That's on Apple TV Plus. Taskmaster NZ is back for the sixth or seventh season. I can't quite remember offhand, but That's back. This time Rose Matafeo is joining the cast, and of course she had great success in the UK version, so she's going to be the hot favourite going into it. And lastly, Mobland, which last year went from being a guilty pleasure I enjoyed watching to just becoming a total pleasure as the season went on, because it just got better and better.
0: Yeah.
1: Largely thanks to Helen Mirren and Pierce Brosnan just absolutely hamming it up as these sort of gangster lords, basically. So that's unmissable in my book. It's really good.
0: Okay, and Mobland's on Prime Video there. Thank you so much, Carl. Thank you for your September recommendations.
1: Thanks for having me.
0: TV reviewer Carl Pushman, and you can also sign up to Carl's Substack. It's called Screen Crack, his Drax project with luxury.
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0: 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One other quick text here on 2101 about the things you've come back to later in life. Kate says, I've got back into sewing and knitting. I used to sew as a child. After my mother-in-law gave my girls a good level entry sewing machine each when they're about 12, I went to some classes and enjoyed it. Even better, met some wonderful women who are fab sewers and women at the classes, and we made a sewing group and now meet once a week at each other's houses. I love that. Thank you for sending that in, Kate. Well, after the news, we have a short story, Lauren Taylor reading Mary's Job, and also episode 3 of Joe Randerson's Secret Art Powers, exploring aspects of the creative process.
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2: RNZ News at 3. Kia ora, good afternoon. I'm Alison Leonard. ACT says its climate change policy, which scraps the net zero greenhouse gas emissions target and cuts carbon tax, would reduce emissions without burdening people. The party says New Zealand shouldn't have to make expensive reductions to emissions when trading partners are unwilling to. And MP Simon Court says households will be better off under ACT's policy.
3: We're intending to introduce a carbon tax refund, because Kiwis paying for their emissions under the emissions trading scheme shouldn't be providing a pot of money for politicians to spend on pet projects. That's why we will return 100% of the net revenue from the ETS auctions to Kiwi households and families.
2: ACT says the current approach to dealing with climate change is sending the country broke. New Zealand First has pledged to restrict superannuation to citizens only from 2029. Leader Winston Peters says with an ageing population and increasing costs of superannuation, it is not fair that taxpayers fund the retirement of migrants who have not been in the country long. He has described the cost of super for migrants as a ticking time bomb. Winston Peters says if migrants want to get superannuation, they should fully commit to the country and become citizens. Russia and Ukraine say they will halt attacks on each other's capitals for 3 days while the US president's envoys visit the cities for talks. Steve Witkoff and Jared Kushner have now ended 3 hours of talks in Moscow and will head to Ukraine tomorrow. Donald Trump indicated yesterday that the negotiators have new proposals for peace. The BBC's James Lansdale reports from Kiev.
4: What has happened so far in this conflict is that every time the Americans got involved, occasionally they've tried to put pressure on Moscow, occasionally they've tried to put pressure on Kiev, more of the latter than the former, but at no point have the Americans actually shifted the dial. The problem is the Russian side has very, very rarely given any indication yet that it is willing even to contemplate the end of this conflict, because at the moment they think they're gaining on the battlefield and elsewhere.
2: The former honorary consul of Nepal to New Zealand, Dinesh Khadga, says he was overwhelmed seeing the support for victims of the devastating floods. The Wushu Dragon and Lion Dance Federation organised a fundraiser held yesterday in Auckland. Mr. Khadga, the Nepal Society President, Dinesh Khadga, says he was proud to see Kiwis greeting him in Nepali and seeing their support. He says Nepal needs help to recover from the disaster. The All Blacks will be without injured captain Adi Savia when they try to level the four-test series against the Springboks in the United States next week. Savia scored early tries, before exiting the first half of this morning's 29-24 defeat in Johannesburg. And that's the news.
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6: Be
2: back with Perlina and Culture 101 in just a moment. First, though, the short forecast from Met Service until midnight tomorrow. Northland to Waitomo, including Coromandel, Bay of Plenty and the Central High Country. Cloud increasing today, showers developing, turning to rain for a time tomorrow. Briefly heavy with isolated thunderstorms. Gisborne, Hawke's Bay and Wairarapa, high cloud today. Rain developing from the south tomorrow, possibly heavy, easing in the south later. Taranaki to Wellington, a few showers turning to rain this evening. Briefly heavy tonight and tomorrow, and then clearing later in the day. Nelson and Marlborough, rain, possibly heavy, clearing around midday tomorrow. Canterbury, rain, possibly heavy, easing to drizzle tonight and then clearing later tomorrow. Buller to Fiordland, rain with heavy falls, clearing Fiordland this afternoon and then further north tomorrow morning. Southland and Otago, scattered rain, easing to isolated showers this evening and then clearing tomorrow. Chatham Islands, rain developing this evening, possibly heavy and clearing during tomorrow. RNZ National, it is 3:04.
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0: Before 4 o'clock today, we have a short story by Pip Adam, and Lauren Taylor will be reading Mary's Job, in which Mary has to spend the Saturday night before Christmas at the office fixing a computer publishing glitch. Shortly though, we have Joe Randerson exploring aspects of the creative process and secret art powers, and this will be the third episode of this one, and you can also check it out at the listening library at rnz.co.nz. Well, thank you for all your feedback this afternoon. 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I love hearing from you and love it when you get in touch. But first, here's Wild Night from Van Morrison.

0: RNZ National with Wild Night from Van Morrison. Well, in today's reading from Secret Art Powers, Joe Randerson is a writer, director, artistic director of Barbarian Productions, explores aspects of the creative process. Here is Multiplicity, part three of Secret Art Powers.
1: I'm excited because this is my favourite power. Well, they're all my faves, actually, which makes sense because this power is Multiplicity.
2: Multiplicity.
1: From my book, Secret Art Powers. I've already explained how lies help us access unspeakable truths and how fluidity is a magical way of moving without breaking things, flowing ghost-like through walls. But those concepts sit in a binary universe where something is true or a lie. It's fluid or rigid. When actually, they can all be true at the same time.
3: Rigidity, flamingo, social relationships. Botox.
1: Multiplicity is beyond binaries. It declares that many different realities can coexist at the same time. Of course, there's nothing new in this idea. We just keep forgetting it. My hero for this power is Medusa, the Greek Gorgon, who had snakes growing live out of her scalp. What the actual? Was she human? Reptile? Some kind of hybrid? You can see why men wanted to kill her. The sheer volume of fluid animal mass was terrifying, like a screensaver that could rip your face off. The stories say she used to be beautiful, presumably before she started speaking up. Men were paralysed just by looking at Medusa. They turned into stone. Although the focus of the story is usually Medusa's ugliness, when you flip it, there's a tale of weak male warriors. Imagine them standing there, terrified and confused. They couldn't even look at her without freaking out. It seems that ancient Greek men were quite vulnerable. They also struggled to sail past the sirens, who by legend would lure them in with magical singing. The men couldn't control their response to music, nor handle someone with snake hair. Clearly, the issue is not monsters, but self-control. Growing up with stories like these, it's easy to see where our culture of victim blaming has come from. It's not Medusa's job to manage how people respond to her, but the task falls to her if she wants to climb the corporate ladder. Insisting on a singular truth or reality is a kind of suppression. As a teenager, I was so intellectually thrown by the predefined categories I encountered. Firstly, I didn't understand why rules that so clearly benefited some people and not others would be described as universal or common sense. For example, in a wrestling match, my physically lesser size and body strength would prevent me from winning against most men, so I would instead use techniques that meant I might be able to win, such as biting or scratching, but this was deemed poor form and below the belt. Here's a classic childhood moment after a wrestling match. So, let me clarify. We have to play by rules that predetermine your victory?
4: No, it's just the rules. It's how they've always been.
1: Yeah, but who made the rules? Would it be cis white men who made the rules? Would it be able-bodied people who made these rules by chance?
4: Why do you have to make everything political? It's just a game, Joe.
1: I was also terrible at debates. I loved passionate, ethical discussions, but was often told that I was changing the argument. Well, I thought that sounded great. My thoughts were adapting into new concepts from the conversation. They were growing. That must be a good thing, right? No, that was a bad thing. We needed to commit to one argument and not deviate. That's what true debating was. It seemed to me laborious and pedantic. Why did we have to stick to one side? What if we believed a bit of both? What if our original moot was flawed? Couldn't we evolve the argument? Once in England, at the Cheltenham Science Festival, I heard a scientist lecture about quantum physics.
2: "This will shock you. It's very hard to believe," he said,
1: breaking us news which we already knew.
2: "Atoms can be both a wave and a particle, two things at once."
1: His mind looked like it was literally boggling. I watched him struggle to convey the paradox. He said,
2: "It's hard enough for scientists to fathom, so it will be almost impossible for ordinary people to understand."

0: sanitary polycrisis. Multiple problems appear like a screaming flock of birds or a human head covered in snakes. Could the earth please stop spinning just for 1 minute? Perhaps we think that life would be easier if we blocked the complexity out or shoved it all into a box with one simple word on the outside.
1: Other.
0: Eat a selfless one. Multiplicity. 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

0: Union gods where shit landslide.
1: This abundance, this ass load, can be paralysing if we feel we need to control it, if we feel that we need to master it. But we don't need to master it, and we don't even need to understand it, not all of it. We definitely don't need to control it. We can just gaze at the writhing mass of existence and enjoy the way it moves. Sometimes it will mean something and sometimes not. Sometimes we will be in the dark, and the dark is a beautiful place. We could delight in the changeable murky shapes, the way we stare at a flickering fire or a lava lamp, the way we stare at the ocean. Most artists are very good with chaos. It doesn't scare us, it actually calms us down. If you look at an abstract expressionist painting and think the paint is just randomly spilled, I can see how you might be distressed. But if you let go of comprehension, if you quiet the right-hand side of your brain for a moment, then you can experience it without needing to label it. You can enjoy art and life without a fixed interpretation. You don't have to immediately place what you're seeing into a known category. It can just exist. Anna Jackson said,
2: "The reader may be simply content to luxuriate in not understanding, in seeing the beauty of a meaning just beyond their reach."
1: Parenting helped me to lean into chaos.
3: Chaos.
1: I didn't always enjoy it, but I felt what I thought were hardline rules shift in my head, like an old idea that I wouldn't sleep in a bed which had food crumbs in it. As a parent, I would sometimes wake up with half a cracker between my toes, which the dog was chewing. I'd say to myself, not gross, just different. Maybe it was gross, but my priority at that point was sleep. As humans, we need to be as comfortable with chaos as we are with order. Too much control scares me, especially when it's normalised. I freeze when I open an Excel document. There's too many lines and boxes. Excel is like my Medusa. I see it and turn to stone. The only way I can use it is by enlarging the boxes and individually colouring them like an abstract painting. Endless straight lines make me uneasy. It's a too many eggs in one basket feeling. If everyone is standing identically facing the same way, the scene looks precarious, like a whole lot of dominoes. One puff of wind and they'll all go down. Everybody doing the same thing is not an orchestra. Imagine 80 people on recorders playing F sharp at the same time. You'd be like, please, can we get a kettle drum in here? A couple of harps? Art, the disruptive force, flies against the social norm. It goes against the grain and is often countercultural. There's a theatre that built uneven steps to deliberately disrupt the audience's expectations as they enter the building. Get ready for something surprising, the architecture announces. It's a nightmare for health and safety, but I love the idea, physically preparing people for difference. Maybe if people are primed for this, they might value it more. If they encounter something new, they might then say, wow, thanks, you really surprised me.

0: missed me. Instead of, I've never seen anything like it, it was so bad. But then often you hear them talk about how bad it was for hours. And if I watched those people, I'd say they were actually excited by it. They just haven't realised that yet. Something handmade that I've never encountered before is literally my definition of art. The binary is deeply built through many constructs in the Western world. Control and chaos are binary opposites. Winners and losers, rich and poor, men and women. In the binary view of the world, we separate objects or ideas or people into two camps with a clear demarcation. The binary doesn't like things sitting on the fence or being in the middle. It doesn't allow a bit of both. The binary is not into fusion. It wouldn't be a popular restaurant. If it was serving meals, they would be pure, sharp-edged dishes. And the menu would use lots of space arguing about definitions. Only certain people would be allowed in, and you can probably guess what kind of people they'd be. You might find it more pleasant to sit outside on a park bench, chewing a piece of stale bread, watching the birds gather. For many of us, although we're intellectually beyond binary thinking, it's still hardwired into our psyches. And we can see our subconscious bias in phrases like, the only way is up, or you have to be in to win. Why don't we say you have to be out to win, or you have to be in to lose? Why don't we say that? In society, the binary is patchily applied. People aspire to a youthful appearance. We buy creams that make us look and feel younger. We never see products offering older-looking skin. But society doesn't trust young people with responsibility, nor listen to young voices in decision-making. So the irony is that we want to look like young people, but we don't want to hear from them. We like young-looking skin, but we don't like young-looking leaders. In the wisdom of the Tao, in the ancient concept of yin and yang, each quality contains its opposite at the centre. The seed of yin is in yang, and the seed of yang in yin. The Tao equally values these two. They are interdependent. A major problem with the Western binary is that it not only separates the world in two halves, but then it pronounces one superior. Many see day as superior to night, more as preferable to less, whole is better than fragmented. I mean, think about it. Can you downsize a Big Mac meal? Do ads offer to sell you one for the price of two? Art doesn't make these broad sweeping binary judgments on what is good and what is bad. Creatives just look for the right tool for the job without writing off half the tools as a matter of practice. What a waste of resources if you ignore over 50% before even starting. Is silence better than sound? Are quavers better than minims because they're faster? On a musical scale, is G superior to C? There are times when only B flat will do. We couldn't make art if we thought in hierarchies, if we thought that some rhythms were better than others, some techniques superior, some colours more preferable. Is rain inferior to sun? Plants need both. Valuing diversity is central to art making. What an awesome gift to keep our souls attuned to the value of difference. The simplicity of binary thinking is powerfully reassuring. It places the believer in a known universe with a clear sense of right and wrong. When there are only two options available and one is better, choices are breezy. The clarity of the binary helps us feel safe. We don't have to think too much. Humans like to be part of sports teams or groups or loyalty programs that distinguish us from others and unite us with our tribe. While this played an important role in identity creation and practical support in our early nomadic times, it's now a desire that is easily exploited by big brands and global manufacturing. The us-them thinking. If we think of ourselves as us and they as them, then we're thinking in a hierarchy. We have already valued our lives more. We are us-theming if we think it's okay to have our soft plastic burned in Malaysia, or fly to Europe for a summer holiday while Pacific Islands are flooding, or buy goods made in slave labour factories while fighting for a living wage in Aotearoa. In many stories, there's a hero and a villain. They both drive the narrative, although most people want to play the hero. But actually, the villain is a great role. Advertising is ahead of art here. It knows that anything that gets attention is positive. In the commercial world, an annoying jingle that gets stuck in your head is just as successful as a well-crafted melody. It works as long as it's memorable. It's the same in art. Powerful work enters your subconscious and makes you remember it even if you don't like it. Art is not about good or bad, but lasting impact. Will it be remembered? We do tend to remember our villains. Each of us has some villain-like pieces and some more heroic parts. They fluctuate as the day goes on or depending on what we just ate. Some people believe that our art should only show us heroes and inspiring figures, just as medieval painting showed only upper-class figures and royalty. But who defines what will inspire us? Recently, there was a portrait exhibition in Te Whanganui Atara that featured images of gang members. The neo-puritanical voices came out in dissent. Why are these people in our galleries? These people are in our galleries because they are us. We all belong in galleries. Elitist art belongs to the old dying world. Stories allow multiple realities to coexist. We as audiences may recognise ourselves from many different angles. We might see an authoritarian character who reminds us of ourselves, not in a good way. We might see why they're trapped and what they could do to break the cycle. We might be impressed by Batman and then see him make a choice we're unsure about. This makes us question our own actions and beliefs. Questioning ourselves is always positive. Disruption of the status quo is always valuable. Thinking critically about our behaviours is the heart of an examined life in philosophical terms. Digitally created algorithms do the opposite. They keep us in a never-ending loop of suggestions. If you liked this, then you'll love this. They tuck us tightly into a familiar bed, wrapping a quilt of complacency around us as we are surrounded with others who think like us. These echo chambers make us less resilient, more distrustful of the unknown, until eventually our fear amplifies and our anger intensifies. Online markets reap the rewards of our division and isolation. This is a really annoying outcome of the smartphone. Creativity doesn't think like this. Don't get me wrong, the arts industry is full of hierarchies, prejudices, and elitism, but at its heart, creative practice seeks and values difference. If something has always been done a certain way, creatives will look for an alternative, try something new, or fuse several ways together. New is just as good as old, especially if we've been favouring old for a while. Why not vote for a young mayor just to change it up? Why not vote in Medusa? She'll definitely have some new ideas. You don't have to know what the answer is to know that the system isn't working. If something is stuck, change is always the answer. When I'm making art, I don't feel judgmental. I feel open and curious. Every impulse is worth investigating. Sometimes the idea that makes me screw my face up when I first encounter it has the greatest conceptual yield. Staying open to fresh offers is key. We don't have to fit into boxes or answer binary yes-no questions. The robots can do that for us. One of the most common questions artists get asked is, what does it mean? Every time my father asks me this, which he does every single art project I make, I answer,
1: what did it mean to you, Dad?
0: And he says,
2: well, I don't know. I mean, this is probably way off, but
1: I got this feeling of a human soul trying to survive within a market-oriented reality, and the power of human connectivity as a force for positive resistance or something.
0: I'm like,
2: Dad, you do know what it's about.
0: This is a common reaction to art, to say that we don't get it, but maybe we do. Perhaps we expect there should be a singular sound-biteable response which comes to us immediately, like double thumbs up. But maybe we need more time to digest. Beethoven, when asked what his concerto was about, turned back to the piano and played the same concerto again. The expression could not be explained in words. As a piece of music, it was already in its most concise form. An audience will see what they want to see in art. Creative work is not an entirely blank canvas to project on, but there is a lot of room to move. If we have unprocessed issues, these may come out in response, because emotions sit just under the surface and just a little space can set them free. Performance maker Kate McIntosh taught me that people's reactions to your show say more about them than they do about you. She learnt this from people telling her what wasn't working about her shows. These diatribes are usually character studies of the person talking. For example,
1: "What a stupid ending, it didn't make sense,"
0: might really mean,
1: "I've never encountered a femme making choices on their own terms, so I'm confused why she shot him."
0: Or,
2: "It was messy,"
0: can be heard as,
2: "I'm struggling with this stylistically because I like things to be tidy and ordered."
0: Think of the Rorschach ink blot test. The more abstract the image, the more people will project their own interpretation. Given a prompt with room for imagination, the issue we most need to consider rises to the surface. From an amorphous image, viewers create their own personal meaning. They see what their subconscious needs to air. This is the value of open-ended space. People bring their own realities into the conversation, put their own fruits onto the table. In this particular metaphor, the art is the table, the fruits are the interpretations of the viewers. In this way, an artwork is never whole until it has an audience, which is a really cool idea, but quickly gets existential, like if a tree falls with no one to hear it, does it make a sound kind of territory. It's not that nothing is true, but that many versions exist at the same time, and none are more important than any other. The stories we tell more frequently will take dominant status, whereas some truths, the ones we are less used to hearing, the ones that challenge us most, need to be listened to more carefully, because our cognitive bias will likely try to reject them. Art can help us towards truths that are not so familiar, not so comfortable for us. Art can be disruptive in intent, not in a harmful way, but out of the kind of love that wants every voice to be heard. Art allows multiple different realities to coexist. It offers multifaceted narratives which resist a singular interpretation. Art is fractured, intriguing, not instantly understandable, hard to sum up. There is no singular takeaway from it, no obvious work-ons. Creative projects give us a talking point, a moment to reflect and gather around, like a giant puppet in a public space, or the sight of waka sailing into a harbour, which we marvel at or fall in love under or weep beside, something to bring us all together despite our separate existences. In the same way we might all watch an eclipse or a lightning storm, united momentarily but in different realities under the same moon.

Nature is our source, our originator. It's our OG operating system. And right now, it's sending us a very clear message. We need to change our behaviour to survive. Nature doesn't have a lot of straight lines. It's the perfect model of diversity. It has its own kind of organisation, and we humans are part of nature. We're just a dominant kind of fauna. Nature is always trying new combinations, constantly reiterating, responding and reacting to what's around. We didn't evolve by sticking to a single prototype, by insisting on puritanical categories. Through art, we can sense the complex phenomena of human experience. Any system that can't accept contradictory realities will fail. Can we allow multiple versions of the truth to coexist, like different characters on a stage, all in the same play, all telling different parts of the story? Can we tune in without judging our notes or others? Can we make space for new melodies to emerge between us? Like Medusa's mass of writhing snake hair, this kind of reality is three-dimensional, in perpetual motion, and it reminds us that we can't control and understand everything. We can only meet what's near us and work alongside it. We are equal with all other beings and life forces, and although we are all different, there is a central gathering point which connects us all and upon which we are completely dependent, unless you're Richard Branson, Jeff Bezos, or Captain Kirk. The true centre is our planet Earth. The trees have all the instructions we need.

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1: 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Here's Hypotheticals with Lake Street Dive.

Lake Street Dive with Hypotheticals here on RNZ National. Well, time now for a short story by Pip Adam. Here's Lauren Taylor reading Mary's Job.

It was the Saturday night before Christmas. The light above Mary's cubicle was the only one on. The rest of the floor was in darkness. She'd started to publish at 2 that afternoon. She'd gone to a costume party at 7. She thought she'd just be popping into work to check the test site and push it to live, but the publishing system had deleted 1,000 pages off the test site, and the number was flicking over higher and higher as she watched. 1,207, 1,245, 1,269. There were about 9,000 pages on the ministry's website. Oh, it would stop soon, she thought. She didn't want to call tech support at 10:15 on a Saturday night. 1,500, 1,527. She put on her headset and rang tech support. How many? Simon, hi. Sorry to... How many? Simon said. 1,712, 13, 14. Hilarious. Mary heard Simon walk to another room. What's gone? He said. Mary scrolled through the report. All the legislation, forms, letters. She watched as Simon stopped the publish. 1,812, she said. We have a winner, Simon said. It's getting worse. You think? Simon said, and then, damn, under his breath. She heard typing and mouse shifting and began to swing in her chair. Did you go as Gabriel in the end? Simon said. Yeah. Mary looked at the wings on the chair beside her. There were three of us. All she could hear over the phone was typing. Gabriel's. You'd better get a cup of tea, Simon said. Is it going to take a while? Mary padded to the kitchenette in bare feet, her long dress sweeping the floor. It was warm in the building, wetter without the air conditioning. When she worked late, she could tell time by the air. As the jug boiled, she took out hair clips and glitter rained on the bench. She heard her phone ring. How committed are you to this publish? Simon said. Oh, well, that sounds like what I want to hear. I'm just asking. The changes have to be on the website by 8 a.m. Monday? Or what? Simon said. There could be some discomfort. Yeah, but no one's going to die, Simon said. There was silence for a moment. The CEO wants the changes on the site by Monday, 8 a.m. There was more silence. Do you like your job? Simon said. Well, not at 11 o'clock on a Saturday night dressed as an angel. Archangel. Sorry. Archangel. I think I might be able to find a way of limping on. Mary looked at the ceiling, rows and rows of holes. With all due respect, isn't limping on what got us here in the first place? Do you want to publish or not? I want to publish without some huckery fix. You can't have both. Simon said. Mary looked out the window. The sled with reindeer flashed on and off. Then I guess I want the publish, she said. Okay, just don't push it to live. You think? Mary said. Yeah, because with all due respect, Mary, if you do that, we'll lose the live site. Mary rubbed her face. Glitter came off in her hands. Simon started typing again. Mary? Why didn't you go as Mary? Should I leave you to this? Nah, I need you. I'm at home. I'm on the 7th floor of a corporate building. Mary looked out at the city. I'm going for a bit. I left my tea in the kitchen. Don't go far, Simon said. I'll ring you. Mary pushed the end button on her phone. The floor was running a Decorate Your Cubicle competition for Christmas. Her team hadn't started yet on account of the cannibalising publishing system. Mary's main task was to talk to Simon, so no one else had to. For years he'd been cobbling together fixes to keep the publishing system functioning. By the time anyone realised, he was the only one who actually knew how it worked. People disliked him. Mary imagined his mother saying, "They're only jealous." It started slowly. Then the complaints started piling in. Broken links, call centre staff unable to find content, then the minister's office. A few people, including Mary, knew exactly what was wrong. No one knew how to fix it.
Everyone blamed Simon. It wasn't the first time Mary had been in the office late and alone. It wasn't even the 10th. Her team called the publishing system her baby. Simon talked constantly about what he would have done differently if he had built it. Mary listened, and when he was finished, asked for what she needed. When he said yes, she'd make a joke with him, and they'd laugh. People who didn't understand her job thought Mary was Simon's friend. Her phone rang. "Simon," she said. "How did you know it was me?" "Everyone else I know is at a party," Mary said. "Well, there's something wrong. I can only find one page altered." "Yep," Mary said. "We're deleting 1,800 documents to alter one page." Mary could hear him scrolling. "The home page," Simon said. "How's the fix going?" "It's a Christmas message from the CEO. She could hear Simon leaning back in his chair. "I'm not talking to you about this, Simon. I'm talking to you about the fix." "It must be great working for the public service," Simon said. "Now, as an employee of an evil multinational corporation, I don't care what I'm doing on a Saturday night. It's all money to a breadhead like me, but you're really making a difference." "What's happening with the fix?" Mary asked. Simon hung up. No one in Mary's family understood Mary's job. She explained it was like management, and her father said, "Oh, so you're a manager." And her parents' faces brightened a little. She said, "No, she wasn't anything like a manager." A few months ago, one of the communications team had brought up an armful of T-shirts. They'd been printed for the corporate challenge. Mary sent one of the T-shirts to her father. Every time she'd talked to him since, he said it was the best T-shirt he had. Could she send him another one? The phone rang within the half hour. "So we're not breaking the publishing freeze for the select committee information to let people make informed submissions, but we are breaking it for a Christmas message." "Wearing thin, Simon," she said. "This must irk you, Miss Mary." "How could anything to do with Santa irk me?" Mary said. "Your Toreo resources can't go up, but a Christmas message can." "It's PC gone sane, Simon. What can I say?" "Your job sucks." He laughed and hung up. She told him otherwise, but it was his fault. All his dodgy fixes had made the publishing system eat itself, and when he said, "You've ruined it this time," she was pretty sure he knew it was his fault too. 10 minutes later, he sent Mary an email saying, "PC never looked good on you." This was how he tried to secure her allegiance. It was like he watched other people being friendly, tried to replicate it, and got it all wrong. She drank cold tea from her white mug and thought, "This is my job." On Friday, Robin had asked Mary into the general manager's office, and he explained the CEO's request. A month before, they'd promised a publishing freeze until the new year. No new content going on, no old content coming off, so they could concentrate on fixing the problem. Robin had faith in Mary completely. This meeting was for the benefit of the general manager. The website was making him look bad. Mary said, "There are risks." The general manager had said, "I just want it done." Mary stood for the website and all the things that were making him look bad. The phone rang. "Happy holidays." She imagined Simon sitting in his office at home, doing whatever he did, suddenly thinking of it and saying to himself, "I must share that with Mary. We like to have each other on. That's what friends do." Simon. For all she knew, the fix was finished and he was pissing about. "Isn't that what you liberals say?" Simon said. "It says Merry Christmas, you know, Mary. Isn't that a bit denominational? There's a picture of Santa on it. Do you want to call the PC police or shall I?" Suddenly, she didn't feel like being nice anymore. "Simon, you don't seem to be getting much done towards this fix. Shall I call Robin?" There was a pause. "Robin's in Hawera," Simon said. "It's okay. I've got her cell phone number."
Give me half an hour or so. Simon hung up. Mary took off her headset and said, screw you, to the phone. She flicked the spacebar of her keyboard with her index finger. She could push the test site to live and destroy the whole website. She could say she'd warned them. She could have told the general manager, the risk outweighs the benefit. She could have said, I won't. Actuary's cubicle was decorated with sand, towels and a tent. Human resources had fastened white, fluffy snow to everything. The lawyers had cut out paper to make some sort of grotto. People used to build things for a living. Her father built houses. She lay down on the couch outside the general manager's office and read a woman's magazine she found. Her phone rang at 1:45 a.m. She let it ring, then walked slowly towards her desk. I thought you'd gone home, Simon said. Lindsay Lohan's in rehab, she said. Robert Downey's out. Wow, is it like 1995 at your house? Mary flicked through the magazine. She was the boss now. It's done, said Simon. You can run the publish again. Have you still got it all on the profile? Mary moved her mouse and looked at the screen as she stood behind her desk. Yep. Okay, start the publish and go home, he said. Come back in the morning and push it to live. I'll call you if there are any problems. There won't be any problems. Have a good sleep, Simon. Talk to you tomorrow. Hopefully not. True story. She picked up her wings from the chair beside her. See ya, Simon said. Thanks. The next morning, everything was fine when she pushed the test site to live. On Monday afternoon, identically wrapped boxes were delivered to every staff member. The card said, thanks for your good work, with the ministry stamp below. One of Mary's team said, ah, look, it's like the whole ministry's wishing us Merry Christmas. The box contained a beach towel, some sunblock, a torch with an alarm and an AM-FM radio. What's the handle for? Mary said, playing with a small black handle on the side of the torch. You can wind it up to charge it, Robin said. It's for your survival kit at home. Mary wound the handle and it made a whirring noise. Her father would like the beach towel, and she might send the sunblock to Simon for Christmas.

was Lauren Taylor with Mary's Job by Pip Adam from her short story collection Everything We Hoped For, published by Victoria University Press, and it was engineered by Phil Brownlee and produced by Prue Langbein for Radio New Zealand National. Here's Down in the Boondocks by D Faction.

0: down in the Boondocks from D Faction. A bit of a throwback there. One more piece of feedback here on 2101 from Aaron in Gisborne. We've been asking this afternoon the skills or hobbies that you've picked up again later in life, rediscovered. Aaron says, when I was 13, my lovely folk guitar teacher reckoned I needed to go further into classical guitar. Not a metalhead, I couldn't get into classical and gave up. In my late 40s, my wife gave me a baritone ukulele. The four higher pitched strings of a regular guitar, same tuning, same chords, but sounds nothing like an ukulele. It's a little guitar and the four strings make it so easy to pick up. Now I'm a finger picking fool, covering lots of songs and writing my own songs. Thank you for sending that in, Aaron. And that's Culture 101 for this week. Thank you for all your feedback. Thanks to our guests Mary Boynton, Neil Irmia, Nick Russell, Mike Allen and Nimish Tanner. Also to Dan Slevin for the big screen and Carl Pushman for his rap on TV and streaming for this month. For any of our stories, you can check them out again at rnz.co.nz/culture101 or wherever you get your podcasts. Next week on the show, I'm chatting to two of the artists who've created work for Auckland's City Rail Link. One more week until opening. And I'm also talking to production designer Ash Turner and costume and hair makeup artist Lissy Turner on creating Mum, I'm Alien Pregnant. Enjoy the rest of your Sunday. Happy Father's Day again to all the dads out there. And I'll be back here from midday next week. Take care. Ka kite.
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2: RNZ News at 4. Kia ora, good afternoon. I'm Alison Leonard. New Zealand First has pledged to restrict superannuation to citizens only from 2029. Leader Winston Peters says with an ageing population and increasing costs of superannuation, it is not fair that taxpayers fund the retirement of migrants who have not been in the country long. Mr Peters says if migrants want to get superannuation, they should fully commit to the country and become citizens. He says the policy is about economic fairness and putting New Zealanders first. Russia's president has ordered a halt on strikes on Ukraine's capital for 3 days during a visit by a US delegation to the region. Two of US President Donald Trump's top envoys, Steve Witkoff and Jared Kushner, will next head to Kiev after 3 hours of talks earlier today in Moscow. US President Donald Trump says the envoys are bringing with them a proposal to end the war. So far, efforts from the US and its allies to broker a peace deal have failed to deliver a breakthrough. The Green Party says government funding for school transport is not up to scratch. An independent review into the Specialised School Transport Assistance, or SESTA, scheme has raised questions over whether it's properly resourced to maintain a safe service for disabled students. The Green Party's education spokesperson, Lawrence Shunan, says school transport should be funded to meet inflation.
3: There are certain areas that may not have had the kind of funding support that is needed to ensure that the child's safety and well-being and autonomy is at that centre.
2: Lawrence Shunan says the Ministry of Education needs to be transparent with families about when it expects the review's recommendations to be implemented. The Education Ministry's contract with the Duffy Books and Homes charity could be opened to tender. The Ministry renewed the deal until the end of next year, but wants to explore a competitive tender process ahead of any further renewals. The Duffy Books program distributes more than 700,000 books a year to children in schools and early childhood centres and runs events promoting reading. A martial arts and dance group is using martial arts to raise awareness for the survivors of the flash flood in the Himalayas. New Zealand's Wushu Dragon and Lion Dance Federation held a fundraiser in Auckland yesterday. Organiser Bobby Yu says the money raised will provide fresh water and clothing to survivors. He says it's wonderful to see the public turn up to support the victims. A person in Gisborne is more than $28 million richer after winning last night's Powerball First Division. Lotto has released the locations of the latest draw. The winning ticket was sold at Grant Brothers in Gisborne. Three other players who won First Division elsewhere have each taken home $250,000. And that's the news.
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5: 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Tight-fitting gown.
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2: Here is the short forecast from Met Service until midnight tomorrow. For Northland to Waitomo, including Coromandel, Bay of Plenty and the Central High Country, cloud increasing today and showers developing, turning to rain for a time tomorrow, briefly heavy with isolated thunderstorms for Gisborne and Hawke's Bay and Wairarapa. High cloud today, rain developing from the south tomorrow, possibly heavy, easing in the south later in the day. Taranaki to Wellington, a few showers turning to rain this evening, briefly heavy tonight and tomorrow, and then clearing later in the day. Nelson and Marlborough, rain, possibly heavy, clearing around midday tomorrow. Canterbury, rain, possibly heavy, easing to drizzle tonight and then clearing later tomorrow. For Buller to Fiordland, rain with heavy falls, clearing to Fiordland this afternoon and then further north tomorrow morning. Southland and Otago, scattered rain, easing to isolated showers this evening and then clearing tomorrow. The Chatham Islands, rain developing this evening, possibly heavy, clearing during tomorrow. Now the Met Service extended mountain forecast until midnight tomorrow. For the North Island, Raukumara to Kaweka Forest Parks, showers becoming frequent and heavy overnight. The remaining mountain areas in the north, rain developing this afternoon, some heavy falls through tomorrow, easing tomorrow evening. Winds are gale to severe gale westerly, turning lighter southerly through tomorrow. Freezing level of 2,800 metres, lowering to about 1,800 metres tomorrow afternoon. And the outlook for Tuesday, isolated showers about the eastern slopes clearing, mainly fine elsewhere. The winds are southerly dying out and freezing level becoming 1,800 metres everywhere. On Wednesday, mainly fine in the east, a few showers developing elsewhere. Westerly winds developing, possibly becoming strong in the south and freezing level about 2,000 metres. For Thursday, partly cloudy in the east, isolated showers in the west and south at first and then rain developing everywhere. Turning to showers late, snow to 1,000 metres. Westerly winds rising to gale in exposed places, turning strong southwest later in the day. Freezing level, 2,000 metres, lowering to 1,200 metres. For the South Island until midnight Monday, Kahirangi National Park, Nelson Lakes National Park, also the Southern Alps north of Aoraki Mount Cook National Park. Rain possibly heavy with snow to 900 metres tonight south of Nelson Lakes. Rain clearing from the south tomorrow morning as fine spells develop. The Kaikoura Ranges, rain possibly heavy with snow to 900 metres tonight. Rain clearing tomorrow afternoon. For the remainder of the Southern Alps, rain possibly heavy, clearing from Fiordland this afternoon and elsewhere tomorrow morning. Snow to 1,000 metres until dawn tomorrow. Gale westerly winds turning lighter southeasterly south of Nelson Lakes this afternoon and elsewhere this evening. Freezing level 2,200 metres, sloping to 1,000 metres in the south, lowering to 1,600 metres in the north tomorrow morning. And the outlook for Tuesday, isolated showers about and west of the divide, clearing later, mainly fine elsewhere. Light winds and a freezing level rising to 1,800 metres everywhere. For Wednesday, showers turning to rain about and west of the divide, some possibly heavy, mainly fine elsewhere. Northwesterly winds developing, rising to gale in exposed places. Freezing level 1,700 metres, sloping to 1,200 metres in the south. And for Thursday in the South Island, rain in the west and south spreading elsewhere. Clearing late, but showers remaining about Fiordland. Gale northwesterly, severe gale in exposed places, turning lighter southwest later in the day, but gale in the south. Freezing level lowering to 1,100 metres everywhere, rising to 1,600 metres in the south late. RNZ National. 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It is time now to join Cara Rickard with a concert series recorded live at WOMAD 2025 in New Plymouth.
6: Nau mai hoki mai. Welcome to our concert series bringing you to the vibrant heart of Ngāmotu, New Plymouth, to soak up the magic of WOMAD Aotearoa 2025. Ko Cara Rickard tōku ingoa. Amaru Tribe are a Melbourne-based collective deeply rooted in Latin American traditions. With members drawing on Colombian, Chilean, and Australian heritage, they've even coined their own genre, Oceanic Cumbia, a sound that celebrates the rhythms of the Southern Hemisphere. Here they are performing their unique blend of vocal harmonies, electronica, charango, and Amazonian drums live from the Brooklyn stage.

rhythm is knowing that I carry the universe wrong.

0: Thank you so much, Wamat, New Zealand. Kia ora. We are so, so happy to be here in this incredible oasis, this natural, incredible place where magic happens. We're super, super humbled to be here in Maori land. Thank you so much for having us and allowing us to share our music with you with respect. We are Amaru Tribe, and we're here today to bring you Latin American power. We are here to bring you our ancestral roots and sounds, and of course, positive vibrations. I hope you enjoy our set. Salute!
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0: Oscar Jimenez with you on vocals. Sebastián Barahona on my right here.
1: Muchas gracias. This is going to be the last one of this wonderful afternoon. We're so honored and privileged to see some amazing artists. Have a wonderful rest of the festival. So let's continue to party. All right.

RNZ Pacific is now closing on this frequency. In a few moments' time, we open on 13690 kHz in the 22-metre band. Once again, retune now to 13690 kHz in the 22-metre band. We can also be heard online at rnzi.com.

0: RNZ News at 5. Kia ora, good afternoon. I'm Alison Leonard. Four political parties have made policy announcements today, including all coalition government members, as the run-in to the election starts intensifying. The Green Party say they will campaign on establishing a publicly owned supermarket chain to break up the current duopoly and drive down food prices. Foodstuffs and Woolworths would be forced to sell 120 stores and two distribution centres into public ownership. The party says its plan would cost about $2.8 billion. New Zealand First, meanwhile, has pledged to restrict superannuation to citizens only from 2029. Leader Winston Peters says with an ageing population and increasing costs of superannuation, it is not fair that taxpayers fund the retirement of migrants who have not been in the country long. International will help more people buy their first home by expanding access to the government's low deposit scheme if it's re-elected. The First Home Loan Scheme allows buyers to purchase their first home with a 5% deposit, rather than 20%, which most banks require. National will increase the income threshold so buyers earning less than $300,000 can access it, whether that is a single income or a combined income. Meanwhile, the ACT Party has vowed to repeal the Zero Carbon Act, get rid of the net zero emissions target, and cut carbon tax if elected. ACT leader David Seymour says the country's approach to dealing with climate change is sending the country broke. A key aide to Vladimir Putin has described the Russian president's talks with American envoys about ending the war in Ukraine as meaningful and extremely frank. Yuri Ushinov was speaking to reporters in Moscow. His words are translated.
1: The conversation lasted more than 3 hours. It was substantive, constructive, extremely frank and confidential. The Russian side provided a clear and comprehensive assessment of the situation. In particular, note was made of the Russian army's advances in the combat zone. Confidence was expressed that the established objectives would be achieved, and naturally the necessity of addressing the root causes of the conflict was underscored.
0: A key aide to Vladimir Putin has described the Russian president's talks with Americans. Beg your pardon. But the BBC's Steve Rosenberg says there appears to be no real movement by Moscow.
2: From what the Kremlin has been saying in the last few days, it doesn't appear that the Russian position, the Kremlin's position, has changed at all. President Putin's spokesman yesterday said that the conditions for peace laid out by President Putin 2 years ago were unshakable. And those conditions basically mean that Russia wants Ukraine to hand over territory in the four Ukrainian regions that Russia claims to have annexed but hasn't managed to conquer in full militarily.
0: Heavy rain is causing flooding, slips and fallen trees across parts of Canterbury and the West Coast. State Highway 6 between Punakaiki and Fox River has been closed because of a slip at Maybell Bay. Waka Kotahi says flooding is also occurring on several highways between Greymouth, Reefton and Murchison. Snow is also affecting higher parts of the South Island, including Lindis Pass, with people urged to take extra care on the roads. All flights in and out of Jakarta's main airport have been suspended because of the threat of volcanic ash from the ongoing eruption of Mount Anak Krakatau. The volcano began erupting yesterday and ash was detected at the airport early today. Several schools cancelled activities yesterday, with students and residents suffering eye irritation from the ash, while fishermen cancelled their fishing trips due to the eruption. The Australian government has released draft legislation forcing the social media giants to allow users to turn off their algorithm or face tough penalties. The ABC's Jane Norman has the details.
3: There are really two key planks of these new regulations. The first is to give social media users the ability or the power to opt out of algorithms. And the concern really is that users have no control over algorithms and that it really highlights or promotes more sensational and radical content. And the second part of this digital duty of care legislation is to put the burden on social media companies themselves to seek out and take down content that's considered harmful.
0: Residents and business owners in flood-devastated central Nepal are returning to some areas to try to salvage what they can from the rubble and debris. Access has been difficult as more than 40 bridges collapsed in last week's disaster and rivers can still swell unpredictably. Bishwa Raj Prasad is a shopkeeper in one of the hardest hit communities.
4: We've lived in this place for 30 years. We had a clothing shop here. Everything went into the river. Nothing is left. The river had left a few pieces of clothing near the roadside. I'm thinking they might be useful in the coming days. I am washing them.
0: In sport, the All Blacks will be without their inspirational captain for the fourth and final test against South Africa. Skipper Adi Savia is heading home after he suffered a tour-ending shoulder dislocation and left the field after scoring two tries in this morning's test. South Africa controlled much of the second half to emerge 29-24 winners, with coach Dave Rennie conceding the All Blacks weren't accurate enough to win.
5: It's key moments, and you know, like a big moment today was Will Jordan kicking it dead. That's just unlucky. It was a good option, but you come back for a scrum, which is a penalty to them all, where they drive however many metres to score. So yeah, like they made hay when they had momentum tonight.
0: The Springboks have a 2-1 series lead, with both teams sharing the same charter flight to the US ahead of the final test in Baltimore next weekend. Two more casualties from this morning's match are All Blacks centre Quinn Tupaia and flanker Luke Jacobson. There was better news for the Black Ferns and the Curtain Raiser as they powered to a massive 52-20 win over the Springboks women. At the US Tennis Open, an all-Kiwi pairing has made its debut in the main draw. James Watt and Finn Reynolds were eliminated in the first round of the men's doubles after losing to the seventh seeds. Despite the early exit, the Kiwis collected handy ranking points and $30,000 each in prize money for their second Grand Slam appearance of the season after also playing at the French. Michael Venus also bowed out in his men's doubles opener, while Erin Routliffe cruised through to the round of 16 with her Indonesian playing partner. At the Burley Horse Trials in England, Kiwi eventer Tim Price is second on Global Quest, heading into tonight's decisive show jumping. The world number one is having a stellar season after finishing runner-up at badminton in May on Falco. And in NPC Rugby Counties, Manukau has beaten Southland 47-24 this afternoon. And that's the news.
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0: Here is the short forecast from Met Service until midnight tomorrow. Northland to Waitomo, including Coromandel, Bay of Plenty and the Central High Country. A few showers turning to rain south of Waikato tonight. And elsewhere tomorrow morning, heavy at times with possible thunderstorms tomorrow, easing from the west later tomorrow. Gisborne, Hawke's Bay and Wairarapa, a few spots of rain today, becoming widespread and possibly heavy tomorrow, easing in the south later in the day. Taranaki to Wellington, periods of rain, some heavy, easing tomorrow afternoon or evening. Buller, Nelson and Marlborough, rain, possibly heavy, clearing around midday tomorrow. Grey, Westland and Fiordland, mostly cloudy, rain north of Fiordland, easing tonight, becoming fine tomorrow morning. Canterbury, rain, possibly heavy, easing to drizzle tonight, clearing later tomorrow. Southland and Otago, scattered rain, easing this evening and then clearing tomorrow. And Chatham Islands, periods of rain, some heavy, clearing tomorrow afternoon. RNZ National, it is 8 minutes past five, and it is time now for the new episode of Context, and this week, taking a look at minor political parties of New Zealand.
8: Kia ora, Tiwi, and welcome to Context with me, Guyan Espiner.
9: And me, Corin Dan.
8: Context is the backstory to the front page.
9: That's right, we take an issue making the headlines today and we trace its long tail back through history.
8: Yes, but there's a catch. Only one of us walks into the studio knowing anything about the subject that we're going to talk about today.
9: Yes, and we take turns. Guyan, what have you got for me today?
8: Well, I want to talk about the history of the minor parties under MMP. So how hard it is to get there, some of the success and failure stories, some of the themes and some of the traps that they fall into, and also a little bit near the end on how they approach government if they get there. So it's a goodie. And,
9: it's very topical.
8: It's pretty topical. As we head into the election campaign. And that is partly because one of the big stories of the 2026 election campaign so far are these guys.
10: Start of this year, we would have been very happy to be hitting just over 5% come November the 7th. Obviously, the more we get, the more leverage we have as a small party, the more chance we have at driving that stability and being a good coalition partner to either Labour or Nationals. So we will keep pushing for that party vote, and we're not taking anything for granted. Mm.
8: So that is Kule Wong, of course, who is the leader of Opportunity. It's not their first rodeo, though, to quote a well-known New Zealand politician. In fact, it's their fourth election campaign. They first contested in 2017 and got halfway there. They got to 2.4%. Do you remember that back in 2017 who the leader was at that time?
9: Gareth Morgan. Well, yes. Gareth Morgan into trouble, didn't he, with some language that was a bit questionable.
8: He did. Do you remember who the controversial target?
9: It was probably Jacinda Ardern, was it?
8: Yeah, there was another target and it wasn't human.
9: I seem to recall some pretty crass comment about lipstick in a pig or
8: something. There probably was that, but it wasn't the pigs. It was the cats.
9: Oh, cats! Yeah.
11: When Gareth Morgan began his anti-cat crusade, there was an idea he wanted to get rid of all the cats in New Zealand. Not true, he says.
12: I don't care how many cats you have as pets, as long as you can find them. In compounds in your own section or indoors.
9: Was he a little bit hard done by there?
8: He probably was. The whole feral cats.
9: They do kill native birds.
8: Oh, yeah.
9: They do.
8: They do. But
9: anyway, I love cats as well. I just want to say.
8: New Zealanders, you've got to be careful about getting in the way of New Zealanders and their
9: absolutely.
8: Cats.
9: Absolutely. I love cats.
8: Can you name any of the other Opportunity Party leaders? Because a couple who actually had some reason.
9: Jeff Simmons.
8: Bang on. Yep. Yep.
9: Yeah, was there another one?
8: There was another guy called Ralph Manji.
9: Yes, yeah. And he was from Christchurch.
8: Yes.
9: And he stood in Fendleton or somewhere, one of those seats.
8: He did, yes. I hadn't.
9: He was a councillor. He was quite a outspoken councillor, wasn't he?
8: Yeah, and he knew his numbers. And
9: Yeah,
8: he was. And I think he was even deputy to Leanne Dalzell high up in the council anyway. Final little one. We're doing a mini quiz to start this time.
9: Yeah.
8: How did Kule Wong get the job?
9: Well, it was a Seek advertising.
8: It was. Yep, you're doing well.
9: Geez, they did well, didn't they? The recruiters.
8: Yeah,
9: on
8: they
9: that
8: did
9: one.
8: It right. She's, they she's, did it right. She's doing all right.
9: She's got them over five, and away she's going.
8: Yeah, that's right. Okay, so a bit of a mini quiz to start today. There'll be more questions, Corin, as we go along. But yeah, as I say, we're gonna look at the history of the minor parties under MMP, and I want this to be quite sort of free ranging. I don't want to do a chronological sort of sequential story of the minor parties. I want to talk in themes, and I want to start with the big one. Really, how hard is it to get into Parliament as a minor party? Now, of course, under MMP, there are two ways to get in Parliament, which are?
9: Well, you can get to 5%, obviously, but you can also get a seat. If you get that one seat, then depending on your party vote, in addition, you may well get extra seats.
8: That's right, and that's called tailgating, and we're going to get into that.
9: There's a formula for that, but I could not give you it. It's got a fancy French name, doesn't it?
8: There's the St. League formula, or however you pronounce
9: it. Something like that, isn't it?
8: Under MMP, and you need a few maths nerds, or you can chuck it into any of these MMP calculators. So the 5%, that's a lot of votes, because that's 140,000 votes. It's based on 5% of 2.8 million, which were cast last time. So, yeah, you'd have to sell out Eden Park three times. Coldplay did it, but it's not easy. It's a lot.
9: And the other thing is, not only that, if you're going to start a party, there's all sorts of rules you've got to meet, and the number of candidates you've got to have, and you've got to contest. You've got to have 500 members, something like that. You've got to, you know, then you've got to think about all your candidates and the list, and it's a big deal.
8: It's never
9: been an easy process.
8: It's a big deal
9: really.
8: Doing it from the outside.
9: Yeah.
8: There was a Royal Commission into MMP in 1986, which is really the start of this journey into MMP. Do you know what the threshold they recommended was? It wasn't five.
9: Wasn't it? I can't. Surely it wasn't higher, was it?
8: No, they actually said that that should be 4%.
9: Yeah, that's interesting.
8: Yeah.
9: Which, so why did they go to 5?
8: Yeah, well, they said it. They said it higher, and they've stuck with that. There've been a number of calls about whether or not you should have it lower. It would change the game a little bit, wouldn't it, if it was a little easier?
9: Well, I think we'd have a Christian party for a start.
8: We would do because they got 4.5% way back in '96. We'll talk about some of those people who just fell short. And in fact, do you remember this?
13: The sauna thing, do you personally mind that happening? Because, I mean, that was harmless, surely.
14: Well...
13: You know, what was wrong with two men?
14: No, well, look, I mean, I think this is one of the things. I thought it was all right. I thought it was a bit of fun, and I enjoyed outlasting you in a hot sauna. I mean, you thought it was all right, didn't you,

0: 4%, basically 4% in 2014, but they missed out. And that's called, just for people sort of schooling up on MP a little more, that's called the wasted vote. Mm. And what happens to that is it just gets distributed out in equal proportion to the amount of votes that the other parties get. So it gets allocated between them in terms of what share of the party vote they got. But Kiwis hate this idea of wasted vote and wasting their vote. So it's why polling becomes pretty important, doesn't it, in the run-up to these elections. And you see opportunity, you know, over five or around five, and they start to get some tailwind and some momentum if people think that they can put their vote with them and not have it wasted, right?
1: 100%. And that becomes so critical in those when people really start to lock in. You think in those undecided voters, you need to be in a position where you're realistic to get across, don't you? Because otherwise, people take that stuff seriously. They don't want it wasted.
0: They
1: really do in this country.
0: That's right. And you touched on this before, but you have this thing where if you have an electorate seat, then you can bypass the threshold. And also, as you say, they call it tailgating. So if you win a seat and you got 4% of the party vote, which isn't enough to get in, but you've won your seat, you might get, depending on the MMP mass,
1: I'd get a few.
0: Five MPs or even six, depending on how the mass worked out on the night. And there are some famous examples of this and the deals that are done. Ipsum's the most famous one, I guess, where National has said to ACT for many years. They don't need it now because ACT is well above that 5% threshold, but there were many years where they were a one-man band and the centre-right thought that they might need them, and so National would sort of give their voters the nod and the wink.
1: Well, that was the whole John Banks thing, wasn't it?
0: Exactly, and it went back quite a way under a number of leaders. They used to call it a cup of tea arrangement, and it did it for many elections. Then, in 2011, something went very wrong.
2: I find it quite abhorrent, the actions of the News of the World. And we all
3: that's very different.
2: No,
3: a family who've had a child that's been murdered, hacking into their phone is very different to leaving a microphone on a table.
2: It's an illegal attempt to get information. And that's the principle.
0: So that's John Key talking to Rachel Smalley, probably for the Nation program that used to run on the weekends. What's going on there?
1: Oh, this was a mega scandal. It was a mega scandal. So he does a photo op, doesn't he, with John Banks, which is the whole sort of, I want to wink, wink, nudge, nudge.
0: That's right.
1: It's okay, National supporters, if you vote for ACT in this electorate only, because it's actually useful to me. Sits down in a cafe, I think a cameraman, I can't remember the name.
0: Bradley Ambrose. I was there at that photo op.
1: Has the camera in a little bag, right, or something, wasn't it?
0: And
1: just sort of dumps it on the table, and it records the whole conversation, and of course, I remember somebody got it, didn't they? Was it Garner?
0: That's right. I'm going to talk about the ramifications of that, but keep going.
1: Bigging it up. I've got he's got the scoop that he's got all everything that was said. Did they say that much? I can't remember. But Key was furious, wasn't he?
0: Absolutely.
1: He was absolutely ropeable.
0: And just to bring people in who aren't so familiar with, what do they call it? Cup of tea gate in the end or something. Everyone put gate on the suffix because it's
1: definitely
0: after Watergate. It wasn't quite of that magnitude, but so it was supposed that they wanted the photo op so that they could give the optics out to their voters, but then the media was supposed to go away. And this guy was filming and still recording audio, and he got the whole thing. And John Key was furious, and he called the police. And I don't know if you remember, but police
1: were
0: issuing search warrants for media organisations and all sorts of things. Do you remember the politician who weirdly gained out of this? 2011.
1: 2011? No, I couldn't. No, I wouldn't.
0: I think the answer would be pretty much the answer to any minor party history on this under MMP. It was Winston Peters.
1: Oh, right.
0: But you got one of the names right in the journalist. Duncan Garner was one of the leading figures. Somehow, I'm not going to speculate how, but Winston Peters got hold of this, and he used it to leverage back into 2011 because he'd been out of Parliament, and he actually got back into Parliament after one of his spells on the bench, I think you could say.
1: I mean, there's been a few cases of that, isn't it? Where the old hot mic.
0: Yeah.
1: And although whether this was a hot mic or not, I don't know. But I mean, the one that jumps out is that, was it Gordon Brown who, did a door knock with the cameras and, spoke to a lady at the... At the

0: the at a house and then got back in the car and then the mic was still on and made some disparaging comment about it.
1: I think she'd picked him up over immigration or something and he was filthy about that. I think the tenor of, and I need to be a little bit careful legally because weirdly there were all sorts of ramifications on that story, and there were defamation cases lodged and a settlement reached. But effectively what came out was that they were discussing something along the lines of New Zealand First's voters being too old and we're all going to die soon, which is why it also resonated with Peters, and he got he leveraged that and got back over the line.
0: Makes sense. Yeah.
1: Okay, so you get these trigger seats, if you like, where if you win it, as you say, you get your mates into Parliament as well. So there have been deals and talk in other seats as well. Can you remember some of the other so-called trigger seats where a bigger party might have been going, gee, if that smaller party wins this one, they can help our cause?
0: I feel like there was one with, was there a Jeanette Fitzsimons?
1: Yes, there was.
0: Was that Coromandel?
1: Yep. Absolutely, and that was 1999.
0: So that probably would have been one of the first.
1: With
0: of course,
1: that's right.
0: Our old mate Paddy would call them dirty deals, wouldn't he?
1: Yeah, he did. He's pretty filthy on these deals.
0: It sort of became a catchphrase of his.
1: Yeah, I have a different attitude in terms of the strategic nature of MMP. I think as long as you're upfront about it, then you let people know.
0: Timing of these things is interesting. I mean, because I suppose... Oh, the other one that stands out is... was it Northland? Did when Peters won Northland or something? Wasn't there a by election?
1: Well, yes,
0: and Labor kind of let him win it. Someone was telling me about that the other day. It sort of came up. I don't know whether that is exactly what happened, but I think
1: there were parties who weren't prepared to really stand against him. But it wasn't the same nature
0: it wasn't,
1: of those.
0: You're right.
1: Take you back because this one's my favourite.
2: He did say that I was a fine candidate and he felt very sorry for me, but that it looked like ACT was going to be in Parliament because Preble was going to win in Wellington Central, which is a little disappointing.
0: Oh, I know this. They made a movie about this.
1: They did. They did.
0: Was, I've forgotten the guy's name. He got absolutely shafted, didn't he?
1: Yeah, he did.
0: He was the national candidate for Wellington Central.
1: Yep.
0: And then... it was determined that they needed, presumably they needed help, and out he went last minute.
1: Yep, you've got it. So his name's Mark Thomas.
0: He's still
1: in the public eye now.
0: Yes,
1: he had
0: yes.
1: roles with Auckland Council. He's a successful, business-orientated guy. And he was the candidate in 1996. It's the first MMP election. And he's in Wellington Central. And he's Tony Sartorius, the filmmaker, made a movie called Campaign, which you should check out, anyone listening.
0: Brilliant.
1: It's still
0: brilliant.
1: A great movie. Yep. But he had that. He was following him. And so he had the audio where Mark Thomas gets the phone call from Jim Bolger. And Richard Preble was the Wellington Central candidate for ACT. Jim Bolger, highly strategic guy, he's looking at the numbers thinking National might need another centre-right partner, and if ACT's around the 5% threshold, we might need Wellington Central, and so he pulls his candidate. Now, ironically for poor Mark Thomas, Richard Preble's ACT party breached the 5% threshold anyway, so he didn't need the seat, but he won it. Mark Thomas was one of the casualties of those deals, as you say, that Paddy Gow would call dirty deals. Just to round this out, because it could be a factor with the Opportunity Party, couldn't it? Because Kulei Wong is standing in Mount Albert, and she's obviously their highest profile candidate, and so, you know, she... would be looking to win that seat, but I don't think Labor, or certainly not National, is going to give them a free run there. So I think they are relying on the 5% threshold. But that could be a trigger seat, couldn't it, Mount Albert?
0: Maybe a wee while ago you might have thought that Labor might contemplate it, but probably not now, right? I mean, it would have to be pretty late in the piece. They'd have to... I don't know.
1: And that was the case with that one that you talked about with Jeanette Fitzsimons in 1999. Mm. Again, the Greens didn't need it in the end, but Clark gave her voters a very subtle nod.
0: Yep.
1: And that's all you need, and the media will do the rest. So it will be very interesting to watch the language, because you don't need to say a lot. You just need to give your voters a little nudge. And so that's worth keeping an eye on.
0: I mean, it's a tricky situation for Labor with the Opportunity Party, isn't it? They want Opportunity to be there at 5, but they don't want them to be there at 9, because they've probably hoovered up some of their vote.
1: Well, exactly.
0: So they're sort of... You know, they may not get what they want there.
1: Yeah. Okay, and just for people who are thinking, oh, this is interesting with Opportunity trying from the start, I want to talk about one of the things that's a bedrock and fundamental for these parties, because this is new territory. We did briefly talked about that Christian Coalition. They failed to get there. The Conservatives failed to get there too under Colin Craig. Because what you often find under MMP with the minor parties is the leader has broken away from a major party. We talked about Winston Peters, of course, was expelled from National, wasn't he, in the early 90s. He won Tauranga. He had that seat for National for a long time. And then you say, okay, well, I'm starting this new party. You're already established. You're a known politician, and you have an electorate seat, which we've talked about as your backstop under MMP. So it's different for Opportunity, because they're starting and trying to get and do all that work
0: 100%.
1: On their own.
0: That right? is quite so a significant
1: it's quite
0: difference.
1: Quite different, yeah. So yes. Can you think of another party, which is they're sitting in Parliament today, but they are a breakaway party from one of the two big parties?
0: The Māori Party.
1: Exactly. Yep. Tariana Turia, May 2004, resigned as a minister from Helen Clark's government because of the seabed and foreshore issue, which was a huge and controversial thing that many Māori thought they were disintegrating the rights of Māori to go to court and test their rights to the seabed and foreshore. Have a quick listen to Tariana.
3: When I first entered Parliament in 1996, I came in for our people. I did not enter politics for a house or a car. I was driven by the call of our people to respond to their needs and aspirations and their rights as Indigenous peoples of this nation.
1: Of course, she's passed out. She was a quiet and powerful woman, wasn't
0: amazing.
1: She?
0: Amazing. I read a lot of time for Tariana Turia. Yeah. I covered the Māori Party in that era quite a bit. And she was pretty extraordinary in terms of her, you know, very clear about her values and her principles, to which point that moment, when she lay down on the back of the car, do you remember that?
1: I do, because she was
0: coming out of government house,
1: yes.
0: And how horrified and mortified she was, and that was a turning point for her. You know, she couldn't stay in
1: Labor.
0: Yes,
1: she did. She lay down on the back of a ministerial car on the advice of a media advisor who said that they didn't want shots of her.
0: Yeah.
1: So the media, obviously, you know, all the cameras are out there getting their shots, and someone must have got a shot.
0: They did. They got a shot of her lying down on the back. I mean, you know, and she was humiliated, and I think that was one of those moments for her when she was just like, you know, it was a tough time, a very tough time.
1: Yeah.
0: Very tough time.
1: But on the Māori Party at that point, interestingly, they didn't wed themselves to left or right, did they?
0: Because they did deals with National.
1: That's right.
0: They had what sort of agreements were they? Were they were more than an MOU? They were one of them might have been an MOU. One of them would have been Peter Sharples, Dr. Sharples. He was actually a minister. She was an associate minister.
1: That's absolutely right. So, yeah, and we'll talk a little bit about this right at the end. But it just in terms of approach for minor parties, like, okay, so you've got to get there, but then what are you going to do? It's like the dog that caught the car. What are you going to do when you actually do get there? And they have an interesting model, which I'd like people to think about in contrast with what we see today, because I think this is changing a bit. I mean, they said, well, effectively, that their idea was they could work with either side. And they ended up, I mean, I suppose swallowing a dead rat, because in some degrees, I mean, Tariana Turia had come from a left-wing background. They did 3 terms with National. They introduced whānau order. They had, you know, the Uduweda settlement. They had a whole bunch of stuff that was done by working with people who probably weren't their ideological soulmates. So that's an interesting thing under MMP, isn't it? We've seen a different attitude from the Greens, or I guess from ACT, you know, that they're not parties who say,
0: Greens did an MOU with National.
1: Well, they
0: at one
1: did,
0: point, didn't they?
1: Yeah,
0: it
1: yeah,
0: wasn't,
1: yeah.
0: you know, it was. I guess there's an argument to be said if you're a minor party, and because National wouldn't have necessarily needed the Māori Party. The key here was, well, key brought them into the tent, because he wanted to have a bit of leverage, I think, with ACT on one side. He could, you know, if he was navigating a piece of legislation that might have been tricky, he could go to the Māori Party on the other side. He was quite canny at that, wasn't he?
1: He was very good at that.
0: You know, he knew that it wasn't just...
1: Optics for him too. Remember, he was taking over from Don Brash, who built his whole thing up on this iwi kiwi, and according to many people, they felt that was quite divisive. So I remember Key, when he took over, saying one of the big things, and it might sound insubstantial today, but he was saying that the treaty was a living document, and that was a big deal for National at the time. And then, you know, to see him sign up with the Māori Party, I think that was quite good for his optics of trying to govern for all New Zealand. So I think, both of them got something out of that, and it's interesting to compare to how we do things today. Okay, so what are the other strategies if you're going to get over the line for a minor party? One of them, when I looked back at this and started to think about what the approach has been, so we've had, obviously, having an established MP who has an electorate seat is very useful. But what are the other things that they do when you think about it? Is they try to graft on another interest group. So, you know, the obvious one is the alliance, right? And as the name suggests, it was an alliance of parties. You had Jim Anderton, who had broken away from the Labour Party because of its Rogernomics sort of
0: revolution. He was New Labour, although no, he became the Progressives. Oh, that was later.
1: That was later, So he was New Labour in the 1990s. And then he grafted on a bunch of other things. So he was New Labour. Then he grafted on the Greens. So they were part of the alliance, people might forget. You had the Democrats, who were basically sort of socialist. They called them democratic socialists. And there was Mana Motuhake. You had workers, which was New Labour, environmentalists, socialists, and a Māori sovereignty party. Now, in the end, and I think that this is the key when you start grafting things on, it doesn't always work that well. And you had the alliance. We've talked about this on Context. They split up over the war.
0: It was sort of Germany and everyone else in the end, wasn't it?
1: Yeah, that's right. They split up over Labour and Jim Anderton wanting to put troops into Afghanistan, which they did. But it was that didn't work in the end. That split apart. Now, this has happened a number of other times. Do you remember who the strange bedfellows that failed spectacularly at the 2014 election were? Do you remember a couple of strange bedfellows getting together then? In 2014,
0: no, the only one I could think of is, didn't United Future?
1: They did
0: team up with someone like the Hunters and Fishers.
1: They did. You're absolutely right. That wasn't the one I was thinking of. I was going to mention that, but yes, they did do that at one point. But no, this was the Internet Mana Party. Listen to this.
0: Oh yeah, how could I forget? How couldn't I forget?
4: The idea was born out of the injustice around my case, right? The raid, the legal spying, the destruction of my business, my internet website.
1: Yes, so that is the unmistakable voice of Kim.com launching his internet party. Do you remember the bunch he'd, and the politicians he teamed up with?
0: It was Hone Harawira.
1: It was, yeah.
0: It was Laila Hare in there as
1: well? Yes, she was, mate. She was a leader for a while.
0: That's right. And he had a massive chunk of change.
1: Oh, he did, didn't he? Yeah, he had a lot of gain.
0: Money and
1: do you remember who the press secretary was?
0: The press secretary was, broadcaster, lives in Australia now.
1: Here's a clue.
5: Don't be a creep. We've talked about jobs today and people living in poverty. You want to interview Kim, who did said no interviews, about a 19-year-old story. You work in news, you puffed up little shit.
0: I remember that well. Pam
1: Corkery.
0: I remember I was actually a political editor at One News at the time, and she said that to Michael Parkin. TVNZ reporter at the time.
1: I
0: remember it was like a Tuesday and the week two of the election campaign or something. I can't remember now. And whenever it was, and I had a story lined up for the lead, and he comes up to me and goes, "Oh, I got this," and showed me the video.
1: Is that right?
0: And I was like, "Holy heck!"
1: Yeah. God, extraordinary stuff. Of course, she was an Alliance MP herself.
0: It was a classic, one of those classic lines, isn't it? You puffed up little...
1: Yeah, exactly. All right, you talked about United Future, how they tried to do that graft-on thing with the hunt and fishing crowd. It didn't work out terribly well in the end. So I'm going to talk a little bit about Peter Dunn and segue into some other sort of interesting stuff. Do you remember what party he departed from?
0: Well, I feel like he was a Nationalist. Was he at all of them?
1: No, he was a Labour.
0: Labour, yeah. MP. I was going to go with Labour. Then I started having a panic attack that maybe he could have been a Nationalist.
1: Yeah, and
0: well,
1: he, and
0: but
1: he,
0: no, he, and he was he Labour, had that, yeah.
1: Well, you're right, because, well, he eventually became, he was a classic centrist MMP, yeah. Minor party dude, who ended up as a minister with National, and he was right. Also worked with Labour too. So
0: yep.
1: he really did fill that sort of centre role for quite a while. And he had that bedrock thing we talked about where you've got an electorate seat. So he mixes, when you think about the themes here, an established politician from a major party breaks away and has an electorate seat. See, with Peter Dunne, you see it with Winston Peters, you see it with Tariana Turia. And again, for people listening and thinking, oh, what's different with opportunity? That's the difference. It's a lot harder to do it all on your own. You're not an MP, you haven't got any of that stuff, you haven't got the bedrock seat. So, United Future, they were a one-man band for a long time. I remember people making rude jokes about them holding their party conferences and telephone boxes and all sorts of stuff. Poor old Peter Dunne was a sole MP
0: for
1: a long
0: time. Well, you've got to say he had a pretty remarkable career in the end.
1: He did. He was a sole MP for a long time. But then this happened.
6: It was the least well-known leader who ended up the crowd favourite, United Futures, Peter Dunne.
7: It's given us a huge boost and that's been great.
1: There's not a lot to work from in that audio, actually. Sorry, Corin, but I'm going to put you on the spot anyway. That was a leader's debate. I want the year, and I want to know what happened.
0: The year. It's got to be the worm or something.
1: Yeah, it's the worm.
0: But I just can't remember the year for some reason.
1: It's hard. 2002.
0: So
1: this is the worm. Do you remember, can you tell people what the worm was?
0: So people, as you watched the TV on the debate, they had a group of people in a room next door with a little electronic dial, and if they liked what the politician was saying, they'd turn the dial up.
1: That's right.
0: And it would put a little graph on the screen. And when he started talking, no doubt, common sense.
1: That's exactly what
0: he was known
1: for. That was
0: for.
1: The phrase. That was the phrase that should be nuts
0: the
1: for.
0: Old
1: you,
0: worm.
1: You wouldn't think so, would you? Common sense, yay. And people loved it. So you're absolutely right. So he spikes on this thing. And TVNZ, I think, copped a lot of flack because people were upset about it. But whatever. It was obviously good TV and great for United Future.
0: Yeah.
1: They got, from obscurity, 6.69% right. And they got 8 seats in Parliament. Now, it was so surprising to everyone, even his own party. Can you remember one MP in particular who got caught by surprise on this and fell foul of it? It is an obscure one.
0: No, I think I can remember. Was there somebody who didn't turn out to be a New Zealand citizen?
1: Yeah, you bang on, mate. Yeah, I'll give you most of that.
0: I can't remember the name.
1: Yeah, Kelly Charl was her
0: Kelly
1: name.
0: Kelly Charl, right.
1: Yeah, and she lost a seat up on the election because she was only a permanent resident. She wasn't even a New Zealand citizen.
0: So probably just never even imagined in her wildest dreams that she was going.
1: That's right. And you do see now, especially some of the old hands, some of the greybeards in the gallery who have been through those kinds of things before in the press gallery, they will go through these lists pretty and through them before because, there's bound to be someone lurking on a list who didn't think they were going to get there. That's an interesting one. We've covered a lot of ground. I want to finish with kind of how minor parties navigate working in government, who they're going to work with. We have talked a little bit about this already, but have a listen to this. Here's the old master in one of the great political stunts, I think, in modern political history. Tell me what's going on here.
8: Hello? Don who? Don, I've got a press conference here. They want to know who you're going with. What do you mean you don't know? I'm expected to know. How can that be fair? Another one. Hi, Helen. What a coincidence. They've got Don on the phone. Now, look, there's a press conference going on here at the 16th floor of Bowen House. The media want to know who you're going with. What do you mean you don't know? I'm expected to know. There's your answer.
0: I think I was there.
1: Yeah,
0: I was. From memory.
1: I was, yeah.
0: You certainly were.
1: Yeah.
0: That was the holding up the phone. He had them in a briefcase, didn't he? He had two phones.
1: That's right. That's
0: a red and a blue phone or something. Yeah. And he was under huge pressure again to say who he would go with, as he often
1: that's
0: was.
1: That's absolutely
0: not
1: right.
0: Not so much now.
1: I think you had a bit of a role in this too, so I just want to pick your brain a little bit, because that's 2005, and Winston Peters was under a lot of pressure, and it became, for many, many elections, didn't it, the only question of the campaign. He held the balance every time of power, and people would ask him, who are you going to go with? And he, just from memory, he held a major speech, didn't he? And
0: I, he did, in Rotorua.
1: Yeah, and I think you covered it.
0: I did cover it, yes. I'd got a little whisper about it, actually, that he was going to say that he would go with the biggest party or something like that. I can't remember the exact details.
1: Yeah, so he claimed in that speech in 2005 that there was a constitutional convention that said that the party with the largest number of votes should be the one who can first form a government and should be given that opportunity.
0: That's right.
1: There isn't really a constitutional convention.
0: No.
1: But anyway, he kind of claimed there was, and he stuck with that for quite a while. He also said in 2005 that he was going to sit on the crossbenches, and he ended up, didn't he, as foreign minister in that government. But interestingly, claimed that he wasn't part of the government, which again, political scientists would say that's not true. If you're in the executive, you are in the government. And that's what a political scientist...
0: I think we should tell people what the constitutional... We don't have a constitution that really lays it out. What we have is a Governor-General who will probably say this again, and this is important for the next election.
1: That's right.
0: The Governor-General will say, I need to see a public demonstration that somebody's got the numbers, and that they would have the numbers in Parliament. So it doesn't actually matter whether they go with the biggest party or not. And now Top has said they would initially first. That's
1: well,
0: fine.
1: Well, that's right.
0: But it doesn't make a blind bit of difference in terms of the constitution or the legal status or anything. GG needs to see that whether it be Chris Hipkins or Chris Devaluxen, they need to demonstrate publicly, so they would do it in a speech or in some sort of press conference, that they've got the, whatever it is, the 61, the 62, that is going to be required, depending on overhangs and things. That's it.
1: Yes,
0: as far as I can see.
1: That's right. And interestingly, it was Winston Peters himself who in 2017, he didn't go with the biggest party, did he? Because that was Bill English. He had 44% of the vote.
0: Which is unbelievable.
1: Labour had 37, 38%. It is interesting. And New Zealanders accepted that. You know, I didn't hear anyone saying it was illegitimate. Can you imagine if that had happened in America? You know, stolen the election. I mean, because Bill English in National got 44%. Jacinda
0: Ardern's
1: Labour.
0: Which right now for a major party looks incredible.
1: 44% versus, I think, 38% for Labour. It may have been late 37s, but it was about 38% from. So it was well behind, but with New Zealand First had the numbers to govern. So that's an interesting thing for people to get their heads around about how these minor parties actually approach that idea of what they would do and whether they lock themselves in either way. Parties are tending to do that more now, aren't they? I mean, the Greens has always been a classic example. Do you reckon that they lose leverage and resonance by saying we will only work with Labour? Because that's been their position.
0: I got myself in a massive tangle with a story once right during the election where the Greens had reached out. I had a contact, had sort of reached out to suggest that they might have, they'd seen the polls and they wanted to sort of send a little bit of a signal. They'd realised that Labour was no way of winning, so it would have been 2014, I think.
1: Yes.
0: I can check my memory.
1: Yeah, that'd be right. Yeah.
0: And they'd sort of run a bit of a flag.
1: Still under Russell Norman.
0: Yeah, they flew a bit of a flag saying, oh, maybe we would be interested in some sort of a working arrangement with National. But and the thing was, and I was very clear in my language that this wasn't, a coalition agreement or even a supply and confidence, it was less than that. But these things inevitably, of course, a lot of their supporters got very upset and they had to row it back. And it was very awkward.
1: Yeah. It is
0: because it was very sensitive.
1: Yes. I think Russell Norman, we can probably say this now, he's with Greenpeace doing his own thing. I think he was probably a little more open to the pragmatic idea that maybe we could work with the centre-right if we can get our big gains.
0: Yeah.
1: But the problem with the Greens is their base is so...
0: They were hostile.
1: They are hostile to the centre-right massively. Yep. But if you look overseas and people can search up these things, if you see things like Green parties in Germany and places like that, where they have worked with centre-right governments and tried to get their gains. So just a different approach when people think about it, isn't it? You can either say, we will only work with the left because, on social justice and all these other things, they're more aligned. Or you can say, hey, look, we're an environmental party. We'll work with whoever will give us the most gains for the environment.
0: You give us an end of and we'll support you.
1: That's right.
0: But we'll turn up our nose at the other stuff.
1: Exactly.
0: That's the type of thing.
1: Yeah, so that's a thing to think about. I just want to finish on, how they how they play it when they actually get there. Because in the early days of MMP, these minor parties would govern, wouldn't they, go into a government. We saw this with the Alliance. We saw it with New Zealand First, with National in 96, and then the Alliance with Labour after 1999. And they'd get subsumed, wouldn't they?
0: Yeah.
1: You know, and that would be their big worry. But how will we keep our identity in the government? Because they didn't want to ruffle feathers too much. Remember, with our first MMP election, 96, ended in August of 98, that government, because it just blew up. So people were very conscious of not wanting to rock the boat too much. But wow, it's been different this term, hasn't it, Corin, with the way that the minor parties, New Zealand First and ACT, have played it in government, because they certainly haven't been, you know, lying over and
0: no. Well, I mean, Winston Peters for long periods has been acting like an opposition, presiding like an opposition politician, despite being in government, very effective at doing so. Because he needed to keep his publicity up. Once he stopped being Deputy Prime Minister, and then, you know, there probably would have been more of that. But just, yeah, I think we've got almost to the absolute extreme now with that recent social media bill where National and pushed it through Cabinet, where normally there's supposed to be Cabinet collective responsibility and everyone's supposed to agree. ACT and New Zealand First didn't want it, and yet National just went, oh, well, we're going to do it anyway.
1: Yeah.
0: Yes. How does that work?
1: Yeah, so this idea of having to keep things looking peaceful, I think they've abandoned that now. And we have seen a very, very different
0: form. Do you think that's an evolution? Do you think that actually, I mean, it's not like, you wouldn't say anyone was saying that the New Zealand government's unstable or the rest of the world's looking at us. It's not like our currency's gone through the floor here or anything.
1: No, I think you're right. I think in terms of a maturity, I think it's interesting, but I'd put that maturity more on the voters. I think they're used to that fact now that that these parties in government don't all have to speak with the same voice. I think it's challenging, though, constitutionally, because the concept of cabinet collective responsibility, which sounds flash and formal, but it's pretty simple. It basically just means if you and your mates went into a huddle and discussed something privately and agreed on a position, then you all come out and say, yeah, this is our position. That's basically what it is. And so you can't have a minister who's agreed to something in cabinet then come out and saying, well, it was a piece of crap of a decision.
0: Yep.
1: But we are seeing that to some degree.
0: Yes.
1: And Winston Peters did that recently over that business case study for the Second Harbour Crossing. Now, no one really paid too much attention, but I was pretty interested in that because he came out afterwards and it had been a cabinet decision and said it was a crock and that people go to jail for wasting this amount of money. Now, if you go back in history, people like Derek Quigley quit cabinet or were fired from cabinet because he spoke out against Think Big.
0: Yes, he did.
1: There are other examples where you get fired for that. And so we are in that sort of position where, you know, there's almost open warfare and has been for a lot of this term. But the minor parties would, I imagine, feel successful because I haven't seen a government go through where the two minor parties are still over five, well over five in New Zealand First. Okay, so over 10 in the polls. Usually.
0: And you'd have to say that both David Seymour and Winston Peters, in terms of the politics, are very good at it.
1: Yeah.
0: They know how to get oxygen. Mm. They know how to get their position. They know how to get in fast with their messaging. They're very effective at it. The one thing I would add to that is you have these very prescriptive coalition agreements, which are supposed to sort of mitigate that. You know, so there's no surprises between the three parties. But this is a different arrangement because it's it's a three-way coalition. It's not two plus a support and applying confidence.
1: That's the difference for people that when people and there have been. We talked about John Key had multi parties in there. I had ACT, United Future, Te Pāti Māori, and National. So that was four who are all executive members. But we haven't had a three-way cabinet coalition.
0: No.
1: That's the difference. So
0: it is different.
1: Yeah, so they're all in cabinet. He was smart and he didn't need them, so he had them all outside cabinet. They were ministers, but they were outside cabinet. He had more wriggle room. It's been harder for Luxon because he's had these three parties in cabinet.
0: But I suppose it then raises the question, if they were to win again, will they be able to repair those relationships, that will be a challenge.
1: And that's right.
0: Christopher Luxon has argued that there's one of his strengths of his leadership is he's been able to sort of overlook some of the jibes and comments and things and not dwell on them and just sort of move on through them, whereas other leaders might not have been able to, maybe.
1: Yeah, that's possibly right. But let's finish with this because we could get a chance to change the system.
9: And I think that's something we should consider, whether we could...
10: Will you do it next year?
9: Well, I think we should definitely have a referendum on the 4-year term, and I'm open for saying, should we send it back out to New Zealanders and say, are they still supportive of MMP?
10: Would you do that if you were Prime Minister next year?
9: Yeah, I think I would. Yeah. I think I would.
1: That's Christopher Luxon doing an off-the-cuff referendum on MMP on a talkback show.
0: She did quite well, didn't she, Kerry Wilhelm, to push him on that position?
1: That's right. So that's Chris Luxon promising an MMP referendum if he wins again, and that's context. Thanks, Corin. You did pretty well on the quiz this time. I'll let you back in for next time. And thanks so much for listening. That's good context.
0: Stuff. Catch you again.
11: Thank you, Corin and Guyon. And you can listen or watch again on our website, rnz.co.nz. And this hour, next week, we will have Raising the Bar from the University of Auckland, a talk on the relationship between beauty and the brain. That'll be worth a listen, I am sure. Sadly, poor old Phil's not feeling too flash today, so he's at home on the couch in a sleeping bag being tended to and looked after by his loved ones, no doubt, on this Father's Day. Happy Father's Day. If you're a daddy, it's my first Father's Day without mine. I'll tell you someone who is a wonderful father, and that is Hot Toddy, and he will be looking after everything that needs looking after this evening from 6 o'clock. We've got some music to get us through to 6 o'clock news. We'll kick it off with St. Joseph's Māori Girls Choir and Mazirika. This is Hine.

0: RNZ News at 6. Kia ora, good evening. I'm Todd Zaner. New Zealand First Leader Winston Peters says restricting superannuation to only citizens is a fair approach. The party's pledge to restrict super to citizens from 2029 if elected. Winston Peters says with an ageing population and increasing superannuation costs, it's not fair that taxpayers fund the retirement of migrants who've not been in the country long. He told an audience this afternoon that citizenship should be viewed as a privilege that comes with special and unique rights.
1: If you want New Zealand super, then we expect you to be a New Zealand citizen. That's what other countries do, and why don't we? We are a fair society, we should always strive to maintain that.
0: Winston Peters says the policy is about economic fairness and putting New Zealanders first. The Green Party will campaign on establishing a publicly owned supermarket chain to break up the current duopoly and drive down food prices. Co-leader Chloe Swarbrick says successive governments have failed to lure an existing chain to New Zealand to introduce competition in the sector, which is dominated by Foodstuffs and Woolworths. Foodstuffs and Woolworths would be forced to sell 120 stores and two distribution centres into public ownership. And the publicly owned chain, KiwiMart, would be mandated to prioritise affordability. The party says its plan would cost about $2.8 billion. In Germany, tens of thousands of people have been taking part in demonstrations ahead of an election that could bring the far-right AfD party to power in one of the country's 16 states. BBC's Jessica Parker reports from Magdeburg.
2: This is being seen as an election that isn't just about what happens in Saxony-Anhalt, but it is about the far-right potentially having a significant level of power for the first time in post-war Germany. You can find different perspectives, certainly passionately expressed on both sides, and expressions of fear on both sides. Fear from AfD supporters if there isn't change and they feel insecure in modern Germany, and fear from people who think that an AfD government in Saxony-Anhalt is a dark moment for the country.
0: A nearly 100-year-old aero club near a proposed $77 million racecourse in Flaxmere is concerned its low-flying planes could spook racehorses. Hawke's Bay Racing is asking the Hastings District Council to rezone about 45 hectares to build a new state-of-the-art racetrack and thoroughbred training facility. Local Democracy reporting says that $20 million in government funding has been pledged to support the development, but the Bridge Par Aerodrome hosts about 40,000 aircraft movements annually. Hawke's Bay and East Coast Aero Club has submitted against the plan. Its concerns include that future housing would mean future restrictions on aircraft. That's the news.
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0: Short forecast from Met Service through to midnight tomorrow Monday. Northland to Waitomo, including Coromandel, Bay of Plenty and the Central High Country. A few showers turning to rain south of Waikato tonight and elsewhere tomorrow morning. Heavier times with possible thunderstorms tomorrow, easing from the west later tomorrow. For Gisborne, Hawke's Bay and for Wairarapa, a few spots of rain today, becoming widespread and possibly heavy tomorrow, easing in the south later. Taranaki to Wellington, periods of rain, some heavy, easing tomorrow afternoon or evening. For Buller, Nelson and Marlborough, rain, possibly heavy, clearing around midday tomorrow. Grey, Westland and Fiordland, mostly cloudy, with rain north of Fiordland easing tonight, becoming fine tomorrow morning. Canterbury rain, possibly heavy, easing to drizzle tonight, clearing later tomorrow. Southland and Otago, scattered rain easing this evening, and then clearing tomorrow. And at the Chatham Islands, periods of rain, some heavy, clearing tomorrow afternoon. Now, Met Service do have some weather warnings and watches in place. Heavy rain for parts of central New Zealand, they say, for today and tomorrow. It's a large trough moving on to central New Zealand. Possible snow to the mountain passes of the South Island. So just be aware of heavy rain warnings in operation for the Tararua Ranges. That came into force at 5 o'clock today, just over an hour ago. Runs right through until 3 tomorrow afternoon. It's also an orange heavy rain warning for the Grey and Buller districts up until 1 o'clock tomorrow morning. And some watches in force also. We'll keep you up to date with any changes. 5 past 6 on RNZ National. More news and weather for you at 7. Well, a very good evening to you. And happy Father's Day this first Sunday of September. It's the 6th of September. Good evening. I'm Todd Zehner, taking you through the Sunday night. Did you know that in 3 weeks' time, we'll be in daylight saving time? New Zealand daylight saving kicks in 3 weeks. Well, slightly less than 3 weeks now, I suppose, if you time it out. Is that right? Gosh, time flies, and we're getting that spring wind, aren't we? Which is pretty typical, to be fair. We could do without the rain, though, and probably without a bit of the wind. As far as this Sunday evening / Sunday night goes, what do we have for you? We have an episode of The Hui very shortly with Julian Wilcox. With the election just weeks away, Julian sits down with the Labour Party leader Chris Hipkins at the launch of Labour's Māori campaign at Wainui Mata Marae. They discuss Labour's newly announced policies, the Māori vote, and the party's plans for the country. Plus, The Hui goes inside the growing Kai sovereignty movement, where communities are reclaiming control over their food systems. Can Mā Tauranga Māori help solve Aotearoa's food crisis? Indigenous food systems leader Dr. Jessica Hutchings and a South Auckland marae show us what's possible. That's on The Hui very shortly. At around 6:45, it's our weekly edition of Here Now with Kadambri Ragakuma. And in this episode, we hear about MMA life, training fighters, running an academy, and what keeps people going despite the odds in Here Now. The Arts Hour after 7 from the BBC this week. Nikki Beatty speaks to the Oscar-winning documentary maker Orlando von Eisenhall about his latest film called The Cycle of Love, discusses this week's cultural highlights as well. We hear from Australian star of the medical drama The Pit, that's Shabana Aziz, on the importance of lunch. Also American author Ruth Ozeki on her early career as a filmmaker. Tony and Emmy Award-winning actor Stockard Channing on choosing a Samuel Beckett play for her directorial theatre debut. And also we hear from the legendary South African singers Ladysmith Black Mambazo. That's on the Arts Hour after 7. Sunday Night Retro is a good one between 8 and 10 this evening. On the programme tonight, a great collection of audio featuring ice skating over the years. Plus, Lenny Holmwood recalls the Napier siege of 2009. A blind Catholic chorister travels to the other side of the world after 9, part 2 of our documentary called Marrying Out. Children raised in a mixed marriage had to negotiate a delicate balancing act. That's all part of Sunday Night Retro between 8 and 10. After our 10 o'clock news summary of the day, it's Media Watch with Colin Peacock. This week, Media Watch looks at online US-based prediction markets popping up in our news coverage, even though they're supposed to be illegal here. Also, rival politicians going head-to-head in our media more, generating heat, but not so much light on big issues. The House is coming up with Phil Smith at around 10:45 this evening. On The House, Phil chats with the Clerk of the House, Dr. David Wilson, about the rules and expectations that lie behind Parliament's recent privileges case. And then, 11 o'clock hour, as we normally do on a Sunday night, we wind up your Sunday night with Inside Out with Nick Tipping. This week, Nick checks out classic tracks from the likes of Pat Metheny and Jimmy Smith, Kiwi Jazz from Charmaine Ford and Harry Harrison. That's it as far as your Sunday evening goes. We'll have a look at birthdays, the state and history, as I tend to do, and some appropriate music for the day, including for Father's Day. So that's all coming up for you here on RNZ National. 6:09 the time. Now time for an episode of The Hui with Julian Wilcox.
7: E tangi ana ngā tai waho o rehua, he tai mihi tangata, he tai mate. Ngā mate o te wā, e te hoa rauru, moi mai rā. Tātou kei tau maramati, he wa mauri ora and welcome back to The Hui. If the Labour Party wins this year's election, then Chris Hipkins is back as Prime Minister. Polls suggest it's too close to call, and both Chris Hipkins and Chris Luxon's leadership popularity isn't setting the world on fire. So why does Chris Hipkins think he and his party can win? I caught up with the Labour Party leader in Te Whanganui Atara at Wainui Omata at its Māori policy launch
8: and the weekend.
9: Right Honourable Chris Hipkins, tēnā koe.
10: Tēnā koe.
9: Thank you so much for your time.
10: Thank you.
9: Really appreciate it. There are 10 weeks to go until the election. Why do you think you're going to win?
10: We can't afford 3 more years of this government. Across the country, our families have been doing it tough. There have been more cuts, more division, more pain, and higher prices. And New Zealanders cannot afford 3 more years of that. So my message is better as possible. Labour's plans are focused on practical changes that we can make that are actually going to leave New Zealanders better off, focusing on making sure people can get good jobs, making sure they can access healthcare when they need it, making sure that they have a place to call home with bills they can afford to pay. That's what this election fundamentally is about.
8: It was said in the Whai Kōrero today, I don't know if you heard it, referring to the coalition government being a bad government. Kino tēnei kāmanatanga. If they are so bad, why are they still odds on in the polls to retain the government?
10: I don't pay a lot of attention to the polls right at this point in the electoral cycle. My focus is on winning as many votes as we can. We can't afford 3 more years of this government. New Zealanders are looking for change. Yes, they haven't been paying a huge amount.
8: Why do you say they're looking for change? What is making you say that? But where's the proof for that?
10: Because when we're out and about talking to people, they're very clear they want to see the end of this government. But within that, people still haven't quite made up their minds about where they're going to vote in order to get rid of this government. So my job in the next 10 weeks is to convince them that the best way of changing the government is to give 2 ticks to Labour.
8: Why 2 ticks?
10: Because we want to have a very strong team in Parliament. We want to win as many electorate seats as we can, including all 7 of those Māori electorate seats. And we want to have a strong team in Parliament ready to get to work on day one.
8: So you think you're going to win all 7 Māori electorate seats?
10: That's absolutely the goal.
8: How?
10: We've got a fantastic lineup of candidates. They're on the ground, working hard. They're going to be fighting for every single vote they can get.
8: Why do you think you can win all 7 Māori electorate seats? But your Māori campaign chairman has said that he doesn't think you're going to win all 7 Māori electorate seats.
10: Oh, look, I think Willie was a bit misinterpreted there. He's absolutely aiming to win all 7 Māori seats as well. We know that we've got a lot of work to do. We're going to be busy on the ground winning every vote we can get.
8: I think he was being honest. I think he thinks that it's going to be a hard race, which is what he said. He said it's going to be hard to overturn people like Hanarawha Te Maipi Clark, people like Debe Ngarua Peka, people like Rāwhiti Waititi, massive majorities. Why is what you're saying different to what he's saying? Because he'd know.
10: But as Willie said, no one's expecting this to be easy. We're expecting it's going to be hard work, but we've done it before and we're going to do it again.
8: Why not entertain the idea of talking to the Māori Party before going into an election campaign and saying, how can we best overthrow the government, and the Māori electorate seats and a combined approach might be the best way to do that?
10: The best way to overthrow this government and to get a change of government is to give both of your votes to Labour, because the stronger Labour is, the more likely we are to be able to get a change of government. So my focus is making sure that Labour's in the best position possible to lead an alternative government.
8: Yeah, well, and I get that. I get that that's what you're going to say. Māori are strategic voters, right? You know that. In Māori seats, they don't necessarily vote the same way for the candidate as they do for the party. Surely that is a better way to try and ensure that you can turn over what was referred to today by your own spokesperson, Mananui Ranston, as a bad government.
10: The most strategic thing to do with your vote is not gamble with it. If you want to vote strategically, the most strategic vote is a vote for change, and a vote for Labour is a guaranteed vote for change. Gambling with your vote by putting it somewhere else doesn't guarantee you a change of government. Voting for Labour does.
8: Doesn't that put you in fundamental misalignment with what Māori have been saying over the last 3 years? Māori have said in hīkoi, Māori have said in posts, Māori have said in submissions against bills like treaty principles, that they don't like this coalition government and they want them gone. And the way to do that is to be strategic. You're misreading the Māori voter.
10: No, I don't agree. The most strategic vote is a vote for change, and a vote for Labour is a guaranteed vote for change.
8: What will you do to try and, I know you're saying you don't read the polls, but the trajectory said it is close and probably too close to call. How are you going to change the arc of the current election narrative, which says it's too close?
10: The election campaign's just getting underway. We've got 10 weeks to get out there and convince New Zealanders that only Labour can lead the change that New Zealand really needs, a change that's focused on getting the fundamentals right for every New Zealander, bringing the country together. We cannot afford 3 more years of the division and the cuts and the pain and the higher costs that New Zealanders have experienced in the last 3 years.
8: Yeah, you mentioned an example of the higher costs out there. You talked about pack and save up art. We know it, you and I know it. I was brought up in up art. Where is the policy that talks to people doing it hard, who, as you say, having to put things out of their trolley back on the shelf at pack and save and up art? Where's the food policy?
10: That's shortly to come. We need to see more competition in the supermarket sector, and we've got a policy that's going to deliver just that, and we'll be announcing that shortly. But we've also got to recognise that that's going to take some time. So if there is change in the supermarket sector, that's not going to be an overnight change. And there are practical things that the government can do in the meantime that gives families back more of their money so that they can actually, you know, afford to get the basics. That means, you know, subsidising public transport so that there are fare caps. That means more money back in your pocket that you're not having to spend on public transport. Making it easier and cheaper to go and see the doctor. A free doctor's visit puts more money back in your pocket. These are the things that government can do and can do reasonably quickly that will make a practical difference.
8: And I get all that's your policy, and I've read those policies. I'm talking about food, and I know you're saying it's coming, but why isn't it here now, Chris? Why are we still, we're 10 weeks away now. As you said, you've had your Māori candidates here today. This speaks directly to Māori, right, who are doing it tough in the supermarket. Why isn't it here now?
10: Oh, well, we haven't announced all of our policy yet. The campaign's
8: underway.
10: But we're 10
8: weeks
10: away. You have to have things to talk about during the election campaign.
8: Sure.
10: And we've got a lot of policy that we'll be announcing during the election campaign, where a lot of Kiwis still haven't tuned into the election yet. Now, you know, we of course, are very politically engaged people.
8: Yep.
10: But

0: something's wrong. Something's not clicking. You're not clicking with the voters, eh?
1: I disagree. People are focused on their own day-to-day lives at the moment. They're focused on just surviving. They're focused on figuring out, how am I going to afford to fill up the car? How am I going to pay when I get to the checkout at the supermarket? Am I going to have enough money left in my bank account to pay my electricity bill and to pay my rates? That's where people's attentions are focused at the moment. Of course, they're going to pay a bit more attention to politics before they go and cast their vote. But right now, they're focused just on survival. And that is totally understandable.
0: Mm. Are you saying you are going to have a fundamental game changer on food that is definitely going to lessen the burden of people who, as you said, are taking food back out of their trolleys and putting it on the shelves?
1: What we've done so far in the supermarket sector across successive governments hasn't delivered the gains that New Zealanders deserve to see, and we're going to do more.
0: Do you think that one of the problems is that because the last time you were in government, they didn't get enough, fast enough, strong enough when they needed it, is that there's an overhang there that they are still feeling with you, with your party now?
1: There's no question that the post-COVID sort of hangover really hurt New Zealand families. We saw a spike in the cost of living across the world, and New Zealand was not immune from that. And that really did hurt. And that was one of the things that meant that people didn't vote for us at the last election. I'm absolutely eyes wide open to that. And they want to see better from us at this election. So my message there is we're going to be focused on those core priorities, jobs, health, homes, cost of living. That is absolutely where our attention is focused in this campaign.
0: Mm. You have ruled out the Māori Party having any senior ministerial position in any government you lead.
1: No, that's not true. I've said that it's unlikely because, of course, we're aiming to win all seven of those Māori seats.
0: Okay, so let me just get this right. You're saying it's unlikely but not impossible that you would have a Māori Party representative in your cabinet in a senior ministerial position if you are the Prime Minister?
1: Well, the Māori Party also need to sort themselves out. They've been busy fighting amongst themselves, and really they should be fighting for Māori, they should be fighting for New Zealanders, they should be fighting about the future rather than arguing amongst themselves. They've put themselves in a difficult position. My message to all Māori voters across the country, whether you're on the general role or the Māori role, is if you want to change the government, vote Labour.
2: Nau piki mai anō e hoa mā. E mea nā rei pakataia e ia te tū hei kāwana whai muri i te pōti nui o te motu. We asked Chris Hipkins how he can govern a coalition of possibly four parties in part two of this interview.
0: The Labour Party, the Opportunity Party, Te Pāti Māori, the Green Party of Aotearoa New Zealand. How can that possibly work in a government coalition?
1: Under MMP, you do have to work together with other parties, but the stronger Labour's share of the vote, the stronger the government will be able to provide will be. So if you want to change the government again, and I'll repeat it over and over and over again, no doubt between now and the 7th of November, people will get sick of hearing me say it. If you want to change the government, the best way of doing that, the best way of making sure that you get a good, solid government that can bring the country together is to vote Labour.
0: Yeah, we really understand that. People look at their options though, right? I mean, that's obviously why parties like the Opportunity Party are growing in the polls. They're looking at options. They want to see other options that can potentially help your government get over the line. Why aren't you sending messages to the effect that says we can work together? Because that's what they want to hear.
1: We can work together with other parties, and we've got a proud track record of doing that. If you go back to when Helen Clark was the Prime Minister, I think at various points she was working with four or five different parties at the same time in order to be able to deliver good government for New Zealand.
0: So, that's what
1: so we have a track record of being able to do that, and we will do that again if we need to. The stronger we are as a party, though, the better the government will be able to lead.
0: Yeah, because you made it pretty clear on tax, right? That you're the only tax that you will have in any government that you lead is capital gains tax, a CGT. No wealth tax. No land tax, no fundamental change to the tax system that the other parties are talking about. What's one thing that you think that you can all agree on then?
1: Oh, there's plenty that we agree with other parties on. When I look at the retrograde agenda of this current government, there's plenty that we can work together on. I think we do share aspirations with many of those other parties that you just mentioned about delivering good social services for New Zealanders, better healthcare, turning back the anti-Māori agenda of this government, turning back the anti-migrant agenda of this government, you know, picking off communities to create division for the purposes of securing votes. That's something I think we can all agree we don't want to do more of. We don't want to see that in New Zealand.
0: Yeah. I think the other parties also have, in some way, shape or form, a want to have fundamental constitutional change. Do you agree with that?
1: There's got to be constitutional change in New Zealand, but it's going to be an ongoing

0: growing and an evolutionary process. If you want to have good constitutional change that's enduring, you've got to bring people with you. New Zealanders have been open to constitutional change in the past. If you look at the establishment of the Waitangi Tribunal, for example, that's a significant constitutional change. The move to a Supreme Court, that was a constitutional change. Adopting MMP, that was a constitutional change. But if you want constitutional changes that last, you've got to win the confidence of the public in delivering those.
1: And if you do win that, is that something that you are open to?
0: Absolutely. You know, I think the way Parliament operates needs to change. And, you know, the rules of Parliament are sort of constitutional rules. And Parliament has been far too fast to override the will of the electorate by rushing through bad law changes. And that does need to stop.
1: The policy you announced today, Māori Trades Training Program, are you bringing the 80s back?
0: Well, it worked in the 1980s. You know, right now, one in five young Māori are unemployed, not in education, not in training. I'm not going to settle for that. Māori Trades Training, across decades, has got a really proud track record of getting young Māori into sustainable, long-term employment through better training. And we've got a lot of iwi, a lot of Māori organisations across the country that want to be part of that. We're opening the door to that and saying, yep, we're going to work with you to achieve it.
1: That's 21 mil, about up to 3,000. Why not 4,000? Why not 5,000?
0: Oh, we want to get started, you know, and I don't want to promise something that I can't deliver. I'm absolutely confident that we can get a program up and running that will support 3,000. Over time, if we can build on that, then of course we'll aim to build on that.
1: But the thing is that people want change, right? Your commitment to 3,000 is less than 0.9% of young Māori who are out of work. It's not enough, is it?
0: There's plenty more to do, absolutely. This is not the only thing we're going to be doing. There's plenty of other things that we're already doing that we're already backing. If you think about programs like Mana and Mahi, He Poitamarangatahi, these are existing programs set up by Labor that have also got proven track records. Plenty more to come.
1: But this is all about reliance on, quote-unquote, working with local employers.
0: Right.
1: If the broader economy is in a downfall, and it is, and businesses are shredding staff, and they are, and employers don't have capacity to take on trainees, and they don't, then how can this work?
0: A lot of Māori businesses are small businesses. You know, 97% of businesses in New Zealand are small businesses. Many of them will be Māori businesses. The Small Business Action Plan that I've announced is going to back those businesses so that they can take on more staff. So the tax changes we're going to make there to basically give them, you know, more of their tax money back. The changes we're going to make so that they can get a greater share of government procurement, you know, government purchasing, making sure that invoices are being paid to small businesses on time. That's all going to help small businesses. The apprenticeship boost, which I announced a couple of months ago, that provides a subsidy so that businesses can take on more apprentices and they'll be subsidised for doing that. That's going to help to get young people, including young Māori, back into work.
1: So how do you ensure that you can get equity of outcome in places like Te Tainawhiti, Kruishotongaere Manuals, Takiwā, Wellaging Primes in Te Taitokero, and the intense population of Māori in some of those smaller communities? How do you ensure you get equity of outcome in those places?
0: By making sure that you're targeting the areas with the highest concentration of need. And, you know, in Tairawhiti, far north, you know, Te Taitokoro, it's clear that there's a lot of work that needs to be done there. And so you do that by working alongside the organisations who are deeply embedded in those communities, working alongside iwi, working alongside Māori businesses, Māori organisations who have deep connections to those communities, working alongside other non-Māori organisations that are deeply embedded and connected in those communities.
1: And just some Māori business, just some, you know, no two iwi is the same. No two Māori businesses are the same. Some are currently struggling with the capacity issues now. So how do you help them? Because I get the bit working with iwi who have capacity and capability now. Lots don't. How do you do that?
0: I think that's one of the things that this government have really dropped the ball on. The relationship, the partnership between the Crown and Māori, particularly the partnership between the Crown and iwi, can be incredibly transformational and powerful if it is respected, if there is a genuine sense of partnership there. It can be transformative not just for Māori, but for non-Māori as well. And I'll give you an example of where we kind of pulled out all the stops and we worked together. During COVID-19, we had to get people tested, we had to vaccinate people, we had to support people in their homes when they were isolating because they had COVID-19. Working with Māori health providers, giving them the resources and telling them, you go out and do this work because we know this work needs to be done and we're going to trust you to do it, produced amazing results. It's a good example of how partnership can really work in practice.
1: Better start now. I've talked to a couple of people about it. It's not the clarion call, the hand on heart line that people want to hear from a government in waiting. Have a look at people like Andy Burnham and the change that he has created and the momentum he has created for a Labour Party in that part of the world. What do you say to the call that people say, it's not the heart-thumping message we want to hear?
0: Better starts now is the message that people want to hear. They want to hear that better is possible and that we're going to get to work straight away on delivering better. Many of the things that Andy Burnham is doing are stuff that we're actually campaigning on doing as well. It's practical day-to-day changes that are going to make a difference to families in their lives. If anything, the program that we're campaigning on is more ambitious than the one that he is.
1: My final question. There's a Māori community that has a deep attachment to the Labour Party. How is it that someone with the name Tiri Kātene has left the Labour Party and gone to a party like New Zealand First?
0: Well, that's really a question for Renault, and I must admit I'm a bit perplexed by that. Renault had in the ballot, you know, when he was a member of the Labour team, a bill to entrench the Māori seats. New Zealand First wants to abolish the Māori seats altogether. So it's a bit of a puzzle as to what's happening with Renault, but that's really a question for him.
1: I take the point. It's just that you don't think this is anything about the party as it stands at the moment, that people with such whakapapa and identity and connection with the Labour Party have left the Labour Party?
0: No, absolutely not. We're seeing a huge influx of support from Māori across the country.
1: Chris, thank you. Really appreciate you your time and for talking to us.
0: Thanks very much.
1: Come to me.
0: Cheers.
2: Kei ta tonu mai e hoa mā, taro kau i hoana, ka hore pe i tu atu, i te mana motuhake o te tangata ki te kai, hei kaupapa kōrero, i te newa. Tā taranga tira kai, he kōrero, engari, he kai te kōrero i ainei. Tens of thousands of Kiwis live in poverty and without healthy food. But a powerful response may lie in mātauranga Māori. Renowned Indigenous food systems leader Dr. Jessica Hutchings and a marae in South Auckland show us that food sovereignty, community and mātauranga Māori can be the way forward. Mēnei te puromo, a shala kino.
3: I'm currently picking some rocket and some salad leaves for our cafe.
4: From the Māra.
3: I'll do the veggie table for the community.
4: Straight to the kitchen.
5: This kaupapa, founded in 1984, was based on the whakatauki of Ki Ao Mau ki tō Māoritanga for the next generation to remember to be who you are as Māori.
4: Could this kaupapa be one solution to the rising cost of living?
6: There has to be something very, very, very different in Aotearoa, as Indigenous peoples, when we talk about kai sovereignty.
7: Tell me about this beautiful whenua.
8: We're in Te Ateawa Rohi, Kei Konei, and this is unceded lands, we like to say. And we've been here for 21 years, so we're on 12 acres.
4: Dr. Jessica Hutchings, a global advocate for reclaiming control over kai.
6: The conversation around food sovereignty is so important right now because we have a cost of living crisis. And food is something that we can take control of right now. It's almost like this has been part of our colonial erasure as Māori. It's like, don't forget the potential of nature. Now the food that we produce in New Zealand, with the majority of it going off into export markets, is enough to feed 50 to 60 million people. Yet we can't feed the 5 to 6 million people in our own whenua in Aotearoa. Kua whati te pūnaha kai o te ao katoa, me te pūnaha kai o Aotearoa hoki. And hea hai, ki aone ko te taki, te moni. It's small-scale food farms that are going to feed the world again. It's not big ag, it's not big corporates, it's not the biggest machinery or drones flying around spraying pesticides. It's actually small-scale food farms linked up with communities that gives us the biggest resilience around food.
4: In urban South Auckland, this marae is proving what's possible.
5: Papatūānuku Kōkiri Marae was established in 1984 and it's become this amazing oasis. We are able to not only live out the guiding principles of hua parakore, but we walk it.
4: No food goes to waste, as the Kai Ika project highlights. Fish heads that were once discarded are now distributed to communities across Tāmaki.
5: The whakapapa collected 15 kgs and now today, 9 years later, we're distributing 2 tonne. About 50 kgs of that kai is then turned into what we call a kaiika soup, which is then sitting in our koha cafe as a pay it forward, pay as you feel model. So everybody eats.
4: This is Koha Cafe, a cafe run out of the marae, with most of the kai from the marae.
5: We know the whakapapa of the kai, we know who's prepared it, and we know that it's made with love and it's made available to our community.
9: So this is our koha board. So we've got this initiative in the cafe where whānau can pay forward meals for whānau that need it, and they can choose anything on our menu.
7: Because you opened up at 10 and I saw some whānau already here waiting.
9: Yeah, that is the normal. We even get people that will come up at like 6 o'clock, 7 o'clock while we're prepping in the morning and they'll come and toggle on our door.
7: Oh, wow.
9: Just open up now.
7: Wow.
4: The marae aspires to leave the future in good hands.
3: I just want to inspire young people like my age to be able to have access to healthy kai. Kai doesn't come from pack and save. Doesn't come from countdown, and that we have the ability to grow our own food.
5: Rangatahi kia taia kia awaha kia rangatahi is about ensuring that we had the next generation uphold the tikanga, so upholding kia maukito Māori tanga for generations to come.
6: What gives me hope when I look into the future of kai sovereignty in Aotearoa is that I have a deep knowing that food sovereignty happens at a small scale. When I was first involved in the food sovereignty space, people would say to me, oh, food sovereignty, hea ha tera. And I became really politicised about how our food systems and our seeds in particular were at risk from not just poisons, not just the Roundup and the big machines that rip through our soils and destroy our soil food web, but also too from things like biopiracy. The fact that our food systems can be owned by corporations, the corporation has the ability to be able to genetically modify a seed and create a new product, which means that they have the exclusive rights to be able to then reap the monetary benefits of those seeds. And then those seeds are out of the hands of Indigenous peoples or local communities.
4: For those leading this movement, these small community-led initiatives are only just the beginning.
6: I'm really sure in the next 10, 20 years, we'll be looking for the Māori food growers. And so where are they in your whānau? And this is my akiaki kia ngai Māori. Kei whia ngā tangata, hei whakatipu ngā kai mō te iwi. Ko tērā tōranga, you know, mō a pōpō. We've prioritised our Māori education systems, our kapahaka, our reo. Now let's prioritise food. And the reason I say that is because no one's coming to save us. No one's coming to fix our food system. No one's going to do this work for us. This is our mahi to do this.
2: Ngā pai karangatira te kai, karangatira te tangata. Nō reira, ko paenga ngā mahi a te hui ki konei i tēnei raropo tehe tehe. We have more from Te Ao Māori next week. Until then, e ngā iwi kia mau ki te tūranga o tapatapu a te haumi e, hui e, tae ki e.
10: Kia ora. 23 minutes to 7 RNZ National it is on this Sunday evening, Sunday night. Have a look at some birthdays. A musical birthday from a 59-year-old woman turning 59. Today we'll play a song from her first, though, the music of the Patea Māori Club.

Pate Māori Club, one of the follow-up singles to Poie Noi Noi. Good to hear that on this Sunday evening, 20 to 7 it is. If it's your birthday today on the 6th of September, Father's Day, all the very best to you. You celebrate with a few musical people on the rich and famous list. We'll try and get through some of them this evening. And one or two others, I see Pippa Middleton is having a birthday today. Pippa Middleton is 43. Actor Idris Elba is 54 years young. And the woman singing this song is 59 today. She's actually going to be in concert in New Zealand next month in October. Happy birthday to Macy Gray.

0: I try. If only we scored one more try early this morning against the Springboks. I try. That's Macy Gray. Played that song because Macy Gray's 59 today. She's in concert in New Zealand, several centres across the country in October next month. And there's a very good interview with Macy Gray from July this year. Macy Gray spoke with the Saturday Morning team in July, and you can find that on the rnz.co.nz website. Just put Macy Gray's name in. It's Gray with an A. Macy, M-A-C-Y and G-R-A-Y. Speaking of messages and website and programs and so on, a couple of people have texted through on 2101 looking for the Context interview with Corin Dan and Guyon Espiner. You can actually find that also on our website under the podcasts section of our website, or just put Context in and you'll find it eventually there. The program was The Rise and Fall of Minor Parties Context, so hope that helps you. Coming up 14 minutes to 7, it's time for Here Now. What does it take to train MMA champs? And what does that grind look like at a downtown Auckland gym? Well, Kadambari Ragakumar is here with the Here Now podcast.
1: About 5 years ago, I walked into an MMA gym in downtown Auckland to see what the hype was all about. The lift opens up at level 5 to the eucalyptus-loaded smell of pain relief spray and a rammed club with people of all ages, communities and walks of life.
2: Martial art, you don't need to be English speaker, you don't need to be Iranian, you don't need to be a Somalian, you don't need to be from India. You can have any ethnicity and you talk any language, but once you're involved in the class, you are middle of the same language with as anyone else, and as long as you're respecting next person next to you, and you are belong to the martial art community.
1: The owner of this club, the King's Academy, that's Vahid.
2: Hi, my full name is Vahid Younesi, and I'm originally Iranian. I'm here since late 2002. You know, martial art is like a multicultural language, I would say, if I want to describe it that way. We got about 50 different nationalities in our gym.
1: Vahid's gym has gone through its challenges in these past few years, but it continues to put out up-and-coming champions. And that multiculturalism he proudly mentioned there, that continues to be one of its biggest strengths. Welcome to Here Now with me, Kadambri Ragukumar.
3: In the industry, when you look back the last 5 years, what do you think has changed the most?
2: Well, what changes? I lost some hair, more gray hair, and gained more experience as well. But yes, you're right. We had some challenges through COVID and other stuff, but challenges always there.
1: Like finding funding, sponsors, managing competition, the politics in the industry. But despite all of that, he continues to regularly push solid fighters from the space.
4: My name is Moses Afua. I represent Samoa in New Zealand. I train for my family. I train for the countries I represent. And I train for myself to have a better future, for a good future.
5: My name is Ashe Abadi. I'm 26 years old. I represent King's Academy. And originally, I'm from Iran, Tehran. But I came here to New Zealand at the age of 2. It doesn't matter what you come to the gym for, as long as, you make that connection. It's, at the end of the day, you don't have to come to a gym to be a fighter. Some people just want to be a part of something like a family. You know what I mean? And that's what it is here. Just finding your own people, in a way. Yeah, that's what I think.
1: It's the sort of place where you'll sometimes hear the young girls call their coach uncle. Real Fano vibes. Both Mose and Ashia have been training at Vahid's Academy for a few years now and are rising up the ranks. Mose Afua started as a kickboxer and went on to become national champion. He's got an impressive track record as a pro MMA fighter now, ranking 11th in men's middleweight in Australia and New Zealand. The Samoa-born fighter has just returned to the academy after training in the US for nearly a year.
4: So I've been living in New Zealand since I was like 5, yeah. I've been fighting since I was 20.
3: And how old are you now?
4: I'm 35, just turned 35, yeah.
3: How did fighting start for you?
4: I was I was into fighting when I was younger, and then I moved to Australia, and I was not far from Mark Hunt, one of the New Zealand Samoan fighters, kickboxing champions, and I just joined his gym. You know, something I was always interested in. I met Vahid, I think 2014, the first time, or probably just about after, when I met him, we were doing jiu-jitsu, and he was like submitting me consistently, and I knew this is the guy I want to train with and learn from. I won my first kickboxing professional title, training and learning from him. Scotty's also a great sparring partner, great mentor, all your life skills, and just better your character.
6: Allenstein's brothers. Introducing first, making his way to the blue corner, this is Moussi Afour!
1: That's one of Moussi's wins in Thailand in the background. A quick knockout, 17 seconds to be precise. Moussi was raised in South Auckland, and he's seen firsthand what having a formal fight training gym can do for communities.
4: You know, I was raised in Otara, so there's a lot of like fighters in Otara, so this is something that can help them find that right road for them, something positive, instead of fighting on the streets, fight somewhere where it means something, like in the ring or the cage. It was just through school, like everyone, they enjoyed fighting. It wasn't something negative, but it was something that everyone was into. They didn't have proper guidance, like where to put their talents, like into a gym. I didn't think there was any kickboxing gyms local during that time.
1: One of the obstacles not just Vahid, but the wider sport and its promoters have had to overcome over the years is a bad rap and stigma.
2: It was those kind of issue back in the day, I would say, because the fighting would be considered as violent, not really sport. Now these days in New Zealand, and we can see majority accepted that, or they see that, they convinced this is a sport. And actually when the people step in the ring and the people go to the gym and go to the cage, they start to behaving better. They are not coming and training and go fight on the street because they're already tired after training. They're not going and fight on the street. And these things help parents to trust the gyms better and support the gyms better. And yeah, these things, I would say, developed, and that's why New Zealand getting better. New Zealand are really, really developing great fighters and good talents.
7: Walk to the ring now. Arasia Abadi, height 184 centimetres, fighting out of King's Academy in Auckland.
1: Arasia Abadi got into kickboxing when he was just 16, won the title of New Zealand's youngest Kings in the Ring champ at 18, and won a few titles before taking to MMA. And he owes how he began in some part to his family.
8: Now residing in Aotearoa.
9: He took this fight at late notice.
5: They came from Iran, so basically they're straight cultured. So it was kind of like, and I grew up here in New Zealand.
3: And when it comes to you choosing to, you know, get into fighting, was there a bit of resistance from their end?
5: Well, bro, my dad actually thought I was a PDA, so that's why he threw me in the gym. So I was actually a soccer player at the start, and at every time on the field, I'll be the only little scrawny kid getting bumped over, and my dad just wasn't having that, eh? And then he just signed me up to a fighting gym one day, and he said, "Son, I need you to get stronger. You know, you seem to be getting hit all over the field and stuff like that." So then I don't know what I was getting myself into. I just said, "Okay, sweet dad, you know, whatever dad says is just sweet. You know, you just gotta hop in and do it." And then I just found the love. I feel like the game chose me. I never chose the game. If you asked me, like, maybe 10 years ago, what do you think you'd be? A fighter would be the last thing I'd tell you, honestly. Because that was just, I would not think I'd be here today doing what I'm doing. You know what I mean? And I've been at King's Academy for about 7 years now.
3: And what keeps you going?
5: Just the dream.
3: What is that dream?
5: Making the UFC. I'm not going to say one day because I know it's going to happen. It's just a matter of time. You know what I mean? I got the right team around me. I got the right coaches, right management. So it's just a matter of when.
1: The Ultimate Fighting Championship. Arshia's had his sights on it for a long while now.
5: something I've been working towards since a young person. So yeah, I'd say just the chances of that dream being real is just what's keeping me in the sport and what's keeping me chasing this.
3: And what does that take?
5: It takes a lot of mental strength. What it takes is a lot of sacrifice, a lot of time. You know, I sacrificed a lot of my good years of my life, you know, my 20s, where everyone else would go to other countries. They go to, like, go with their friends, have fun in different places, different countries, go clubbing, go parties. I was just stuck in the gym, you know, just with some sweaty ass people, just punching each other's faces, just trying to get better each and every single day, which I don't regret. But yeah, it sacrifices a lot out your life. But in my opinion, it's worth it at the end. When you get everything you work towards, yeah, it doesn't matter. Like, that's when your life really starts, to me, yeah. Whoever comes mentally sharp to the fight ready is the real winner in my eyes, honestly. A lot of times people think fighting is just tough, tough, tough, but really it's a thinking man sport and how tough you are up here in your mind. You know what I mean?
3: And what does a day in your regular sort of training life look like? You know, you show up here so almost every day of your life, right?
5: Yeah. So like, this is just a lifestyle to me. It's been a lifestyle. Well, it depends if you're asking me when I'm in camp or when I'm not in camp. When I'm in camp, it's kind of full on. You know what I mean? Wake up in the morning, might do your strength conditioning, rest till the afternoon, midday arvo, get a little pad work in, rest again, maybe go for a run, go train at night. Like, it's pretty hectic, you know what I mean? But yeah, off season is pretty chill. You know, you eat what you want, come to training, talk some smack with your friends and that, you know, you're not as locked in and stuff, just having a little bit of fun. But yeah, two different worlds when you're getting ready for a fight and when you're not.
1: Fahid grew up in Iran, and in some ways, he's seen a similar journey to some of the young stars in his academy. And it's exactly why he pours that passion back into running his small academy that punches above its weight.
2: This is something, actually, I love to do, and I was involved with training since I was 7 years old. I started with Taekwondo, actually.
3: Was it quite a popular thing in Iran to do?
2: Well, Iran is actually really strong in Taekwondo. That's an Olympic sport there. And yeah, they always win medal. And when I came to New Zealand and I joined the gym Oliver MMA, I started training with Steve Oliver with Brazilian Jiu-Jitsu. And yeah, I learned some MMA styles from Steve. I personally love them all, and I wish I was still younger, could train more and more and more. I wanted to be able to represent my family, my country in Olympic, but unfortunately it never happened. Couldn't achieve for some reason to get there. I left country when I was young and I lost opportunity. But now that's my goal, if I can help other young guys to achieve their goals, and I will have the same feeling, I will be as happy as if I could win a gold medal or silver medal, bronze medal. If one of the people or one of the boys or girls I help, if they can win, I will be I will be happier.
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10: 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We can also be heard online at rnzi.com.

0: RNZ News at 7. Good evening, I'm Todd Zainer. A mortgage broker says National's pledge to expand access to the government's low deposit scheme is a positive step for first home buyers. National says that if re-elected, it will increase the income threshold for the Kāinga Ora First Home Loan Scheme. Stuart Wills from the Kiwi First Home Buyers Group says that would help young professionals living in larger cities where houses are more expensive. He says Kāinga Ora rules around new builds and length of employment are also restrictive. Heavy rains causing flooding, slips and fallen trees across parts of Canterbury and the West Coast. State Highway 6 between Punakaiki and Fox River on the West Coast has reopened to a single lane after a closure earlier this afternoon because of a slip. People are asked to travel with care on this route as the traffic is managed. Further inland, a separate slip closed State Highway 65 between O'Sullivan's Bridge and Shenandoah. Road users are advised to avoid this route or delay their journeys. Waka Kotahi says flooding's also occurring on several highways between Greymouth, Reefton and Murchison. Snow's also affecting higher parts of the South Island, including Lindis Pass, with people urged to take extra care on the roads. Public submissions close tomorrow afternoon on controversial new rules banning vehicles from several Whangārei beaches. Whangārei District Council proposes a bylaw that would ban vehicles from Uratiti South between Tip Road and the Waipu River Mouth Wildlife Refuge. Local Democracy reporting says the stretch of beach has become a focal point in the debate over vehicle access, with conservation groups raising concerns about harms to wildlife habitat, including the critically endangered Taraiti ferry turn. However, four-wheel drive users argue access remains an important recreational activity. The bylaw would also introduce new vehicle restrictions at Bland Bay, Oakura, Woolies Bay, Matapouri and Whanga Umu, or Wellington's Bay. Australian mental health experts say young people are taking their own lives after being targeted in sextortion scams. The country's eSafety Commissioner reports that while women are twice as likely to experience image-based abuse, men make up nearly 90% of sextortion victims. Criminals trick them into sharing intimate images of themselves before demanding money and threatening to expose the images to others. Clinical psychologist Nicola Palfrey says the consequences can be tragic.
1: It's the perfect storm of taking a young person, isolating them, pressuring them intensely and making them feel like there is no way out.
0: Nicola Palfrey says gangs like the Nigeria-based network known as the Yahoo Boys often use fake accounts and bots. That's the news.
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0: Short forecast from Met Service through to midnight tomorrow, Northland to Waitomo, including Coromandel, Bay of Plenty and the Central High Country. A few showers turning to rain south of Waikato tonight and elsewhere tomorrow morning. Showers will be heavy at times with possible thunderstorms tomorrow, easing from the west later tomorrow. Gisborne, Hawke's Bay and Wairarapa, a few spots of rain today becoming widespread, possibly heavy tomorrow, easing in the south later. Taranaki to Wellington, periods of rain, some heavy, easing tomorrow afternoon or evening. For Buller, for Nelson and Marlborough, rain, possibly heavy, clearing around midday tomorrow. Grey, Westland and Fiordland, mostly cloudy, with rain north of Fiordland easing tonight, becoming fine tomorrow morning. Canterbury, rain possibly heavy, easing to drizzle tonight, clearing later tomorrow. Southland and Otago, scattered rain easing this evening and then clearing tomorrow. And at the Chatham Islands, periods of rain, some heavy, clearing tomorrow afternoon. There are heavy rain warnings and watches in place for much of the country. Met Service will likely update those in the next hour or so. We'll keep you up to date. 7:05 on RNZ National. 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
6: Hello and welcome to the Arts Hour from the BBC World Service. I'm Nikki Beattie, bringing you a star-studded lineup of gorgeously global guests and some cultural companionship with the best arts, entertainment and culture conversations from across the BBC and beyond. Coming up, British actor Aaron Pierre on how he approached his role in the DC studio series Lanterns. Australian star of the excellent medical drama The Pitt, Shabana Aziz, on the importance of lunch. And the American author Ruth Ozeki on her early career as a filmmaker. Also on the show, Tony and Emmy Award-winning actor Stockard Channing talks about choosing a Samuel Beckett play for her directorial theatre debut. And we hear from the legendary South African singers Ladysmith Black Mambazo. That's not all, though. Later in the show, I'll be speaking to the Oscar-winning documentary maker Orlando von Isidel about his latest film, The Cycle of Love. And I'm joined in the studio this week by our cultural critic, Arifa Akbar. Arifa, do you have a cultural highlight that you want to recommend to the world today?
7: Yeah, a cinema trip where I saw The Invite, that film about dinner parties going disastrously wrong, starring Olivia Wilde, who also directs, along with Edward Norton and Penelope Cruz and the brilliant Seth Rogen. It's just couple sex comedy, but it really makes you think about life going wrong in your middle years, looking back and thinking, have I fulfilled the thing that I wanted to, or have I abandoned my passions? But I would like to make mention as well of the amazing and now late Dolly Parton.
6: Yes. What did you love about her?
7: I loved the inner steel, the outer glamour. I loved the longevity of the career. She, in the 1980s, I remember absolutely loving her music and listening to it, but thinking, oh, is she a little bit passé? But I was wrong. And she's just continued to become cooler and cooler, and a gay icon and a philanthropist and an amazing, amazing woman with songs that, in a way, showed the inner steel. My favourite is Harper Valley PTA, where a young single mother takes on a board of governors at a school, and it's David and Goliath stuff. She always had a kind of truth and a toughness to her beautiful songs.
6: Well, we've got a clip here of Dolly speaking to the BBC Samira Ahmed in 2023 about the song she'd most like to be remembered by, and it's not yours.
8: Well, for me, mine is not so much a song that everybody knows, but my favorite song is My Little Coat of Many Colors, because it addresses, you know, so many things. It talks about bullying and acceptance and family, having a mother that cares enough to make her poor children feel proud of their clothes when she knows it's just rags, but knowing enough to talk about, you know, the coat of many colors from the Bible.

0: an icon, and we lost her on August the 25th. Thank you, Aretha. First then, the new TV series Lanterns has already surpassed streaming records for DC Studios, the venture set up to bring their roster of superheroes to screens both big and small. Based on the Green Lantern comic books, it features the jaded interstellar peacekeeper Hal Jordan, played by Kyle Chandler, training up recruit John Stewart, played by the commanding actor Aaron Pierre.
1: The Green Lantern's oath is to protect people. We both know I do a better job of this than you.
0: Aaron Pierre has, in his varied career to date, provided the voice for Mufasa in the Lion King reboot. He's played African-American characters in prestige TV series like The Underground Railroad and Genius, in which he starred as Malcolm X. And yet the actor was actually born in the UK and has Curaçaoan, Jamaican and Sierra Leonean heritage. Aaron Pierre spoke to the BBC's Nadia Jay about entering the DC universe in his latest role.
2: Oh, it's massive, you know, and I recognize the enormity and the magnitude of the opportunity from the jump. So, you know, you do your necessary and appropriate research, you do your due diligence, you leave no stone unturned. And that's the same with every character that I portray, you know, whether it's on theater, film, television. But then there comes a point where you must bring your truth to the character, because that is what allows the character to be authentic, and it gives audiences, you know, who are gifting you with their viewership, the opportunity to resonate with that character and for it to be tangible. You get me? So
3: yeah. You're doing amazing, sweetie. Do you remember the first role you auditioned for and you didn't get?
2: Oh, I mean, you know, one of the most interesting things about being an actor or an artist in any medium is that what you see is the minority. The success is the minority. There is a whole iceberg underwater of rejection and no's and try agains and no thank yous. You know, the tip of the iceberg that penetrates, you know, the sea that you see, that is the success of a lot of rejection. And so, I mean, there's countless things that I've auditioned for that I didn't get. But all glory to God, we're here now. You know?
3: Amen. And of course, let's just go straight in, okay? Because let's be honest, let's be frank. I am a Marvel girl. I always have been. But I can't lie. DC has got me. Like, watching Arrow all those years ago, I didn't tell my dad, he would have been upset. And also The Flash. And then now I'm coming into Lanterns. But for someone who hasn't watched it, who's new to, you know, comic life in general, and like, you know, the superhero life that I live and breathe. What would you say to somebody about watching Lanterns? Like, what could they expect?
2: Listen, I think this is something that, you know, if you are a massive Green Lantern fan, if you are a DC fan, if you are a fan of the superhero genre, period, it's something that you will find a lot of joy in and a lot of excitement in and anticipation. But also, it has infinite access points for individuals who have no idea about any of that stuff, not the faintest clue about any of that. So it's really a series that is available and accessible to everybody. And I think that is the magic of this series. And really, I have to give credit to the writer's room. You know, they created something really magical in there. And, you know, it was our responsibility as the actors and the team to bring that magic to life, to physicalize it. You know, come on this journey with us, you know, enjoy the journey. And we're very grateful for your viewership.
0: Aaron Pierre discussing Lanterns, which is available to stream on HBO Max. Our cultural critic on today's Arts Hour is Aretha Akbar. Aretha, they discuss two types of viewers for this show. Those who are already massive fans of the DC universe and those without any prior knowledge. Which are you?
4: I'm a third category. I have prior knowledge. I'm not a massive fan. So I do like the odd superhero movie. I'm not a total aficionado. Got to be honest, I thought this was a cliche fest. I thought it just didn't fly for me at all.
0: Interesting, because other people have labelled it as quite clever, minus the... if only we had Vision and you could see Aretha's face screwing up in disgust at me. OK, moving on then. As a theatre critic, have you come across Aaron Pierre on stage?
4: I haven't actually, so it's news to me, and I'd love to see him on stage. I think he's a superb screen actor for me. I think he has such a quiet contained and emotional presence. I loved the Underground Railroad.
5: Mm.
4: And I think it's such an actor with great depths. Why don't we see them in this show?
0: Well, it was seeing Aaron Pierre play Cassio in a London production of Shakespeare's Othello that made the Oscar-winning filmmaker Barry Jenkins cast him as Caesar in the Underground Railroad. So that was good for him. He's very earnest when I hear him talking and see him interviewed.
4: Yeah.
0: I'd quite like to see him do some comedy.
4: I'd like to see that.
0: Okay. Thank you, Arifa. You're listening to The Arts Hour from the BBC World Service. I'm Nikki Badey. Australian actor Shabana Aziz shot to fame in another HBO Max series, the peerless medical drama The Pitt, where she plays Dr. Javadi. It's an original, kinetic, high-stress, hyper-real medical drama which unfolds in real time, starring Noah Wiley, which we've discussed here on The Arts Hour with some regularity because we love it. In Shabana's latest role, she's moved from a hectic hospital to a tense transport terminal. In The Airport Chaplain, she once again plays a character in a frenetic public-facing environment with overworked colleagues on the edge. This time, Shabana Aziz inhabits the part of a manager forced to crack down on a wayward employee, the airport fixer, played by Tobias Wallace.
6: What happened yesterday was a serious security breach. Could have caused an international incident.
7: It didn't.
6: The devil is in the detail, is it not, Tobias?
0: When Jason DeRosso spoke to her on ABC Radio National's The Screen Show, he noted that these two dramas are connected by a fascination for depicting the workplace and crumbling infrastructures.
6: Yeah, I think in the age of information, we're fed so many narratives about why our broken systems are broken. And I think that inevitably we're interested in stories about those things because they help us process our own experiences in the world. And I think that's like the power of storytelling, and that's why stories are important. I think you watch a story about a broken workplace where people are fighting to keep the lights on, to keep the show running. And it helps you when you go to work the next day just to feel less alone, even if we're not making documentaries, and we're not making how-to guides either, right? Nobody's preaching anything to you in either of these shows, I hope. I think stories are vessels for empathy, and I think that they help us be better people. And everybody has to go to work.
8: Both shows, though, The Pitt and The Airport Chaplain, are both about, they're trying to depict, I think, the reality of very diverse workplaces. I mean, everyone goes through an airport at one point or another. Everyone goes through a hospital at one point or another.
6: I think they're like depictions of modern life. In its messiness and in its complexity, you know, I think they're not very glossy shows. You know, I always thought of The Pitt as like very, almost un-American in how it's shot and put together. It's very not glossy. By the end of the season, nobody's wearing any makeup. And The Chaplain is that too. Like, it's just, you hope it's a mirror. You hope they're both just mirrors and people can take what they need in this moment from them.
8: Tell me about how the difference between, or the similarities between how they're both shot. In terms of how fast the crews work on both shows, I mean, people always say that in Australia, you have to do more with less.

0: depending on who, what's happening in the scene or whatever, like there is a lot of lighting. There's a lot of lighting, but it means that you're not after every rehearsal walking away for half an hour while they light. It's a very, it's much, much faster way of working. And so we do work at an Australian pace on the pit, but in a very different way. We do shoot a lot more than you would on an Australian set. What was different? I mean, you know, I think Australian crews are really wonderful. Our American crews are really wonderful too, but I think that I miss the food. The food actually in Australia, the catering, can't beat it.
1: Oh, really?
0: You wouldn't think it. Yeah, but we had this catering company that just, catering is, it's a really fascinating thing. Like as somebody who wants to produce one day, catering is the most effective way to get morale up for every single department all at once. Lunch is a universal mood decider. And if catering is good, I think if you've got a real happy crew, I think it's a good time. And so we had this catering crew that was just the best in the business, I would say.
2: Shabana Aziz and her latest series is The Airport Chaplain. I had no idea that she was Australian until I saw her being interviewed about The Pit season 2. Arifa Akbar, Shabana made her name in The Pit. Are you, first of all, a fan of The Pit and medical dramas?
3: So I have to say, I am, if we use the old categories you've just mentioned, I am a massive fan of medical dramas. So I've seen every, I was there with ER, Casualty back
2: Grey's
3: in the
2: Anatomy.
3: Day. Grey's Anatomy. And Scrubs even,
2: right.
3: You know, the comedy version of,
2: yes.
3: of A&E.
2: Why?
3: Because I think it reflects human drama really well. So the drama of doctors, nurses, all the porters, whatever, having their intrigues. The drama of injury.
2: Yes.
3: Will this person live or die? And we buy into that because we see ourselves in it. It is essentially an office drama. And we all know the office and we all know the irritations, longers, overwork. So we, because I really love an office drama and the hospital is a high moving, you know, high velocity office drama.
2: Lovely. What is longer? What a great word.
3: It's like boredom, the boring bits.
2: I love that. I've never heard anybody ever use
3: Say
2: that
3: it.
2: On the Arts Hour.
3: There we are.
2: Thank
3: it's French.
2: You.
3: So maybe it's very
2: longer.
3: World service.
2: Longer.
3: World service.
2: It is indeed. Thank you, Arifa. You're with The Arts Hour and I'm Nikki Beatty. Ruth Ozeki was born to an American father and Japanese mother. And as well as being a Zen Buddhist priest, she's best known as the author of LA Times prize-winning novel, A Tale for the Time Being. And more recently, the book of Form and Emptiness, which won the 2022 Women's Prize for Fiction. She started her creative career as a production designer and a filmmaker. The BBC's Michael Barclay asked her about the fascinating personal story behind one of her earliest feature-length film projects called Halving the Bones, which she made back in 1995.
4: You know, it's a semi-autobiographical film. It's a documentary that strays, shall we say. It was sparked by the death of my grandmother. She died in Japan. And my mother, she wasn't well at the time. And so she asked me to go to Japan in her stead to represent the family. And when we were there, my aunt asked if I wanted to bring some of my grandmother's bones home to my mother. And you know, of course, I said yes, since that seemed to be what was expected. And I remember she took the urn, and I'd never seen remains before, you know, but they were in a beautiful ceramic jar. And she opened the jar and with a pair of chopsticks took out three or four of the bones. And they were large pieces of bone. Apparently in Japan during the cremation, they don't cremate down to the ash. They stop a little bit before that. And so she took out these three pieces of bone and they were very beautiful. They were like coral or something, you know, and they were slightly colored. And she took a Tupperware container and lined it with my grandmother's handkerchief and placed the three pieces of bone in the Tupperware container and handed it to me and said, take these home to your mother. And so I did. I brought them home. I was a little worried going through customs, but I don't think you're allowed to bring cremains through. But in any case, I did. And then for various reasons, my mother didn't seem particularly excited about this. I think perhaps she didn't really know what to do with it. So in any case, the bones sat on a shelf in my closet, probably for over a year. And it was really like having a skeleton in my closet, literally. And I decided I needed to create the occasion for me to deliver the bones to my mother. So I did. I made a film about it, and I figured that would force me to do it. And so that's what the film is. It's a film about me delivering my grandmother's bones to my mother.

0: and incorporating a lot of the family history within that framework. And the film is called Having the Bones.
1: The film's also a moving exploration of identity, what it's like to live between two cultures. How did that feel growing up?
0: Well, it was something that, I mean, I was aware of the fact that I was different from a fairly early age, and I didn't quite know what to make of that. You know, I was perceived as being Asian, other, different from everyone else. And so I started to think of myself that way too. I identified as a Japanese girl, which meant that I kind of took on all of the stereotypes. You know, there were certain things that a Japanese girl should be. We should be quiet and well-mannered and good at, you know,
1: decorous.
0: Yes, that's right. Good at school, you know, studious. We could play an instrument. That was fine. There were certain things we could not be. One of them was funny. You know, that was not part of the identity. And it really wasn't until I went to Japan for the first time, people looked at me as being a white American, right? And it was such a liberating feeling because I suddenly realized that that was also part of my identity, that I could be loud and I could be funny and I could be crass and I could be all of these other things that, you know, that I'd never been allowed to be before. And so there was a sense of completion there that was really quite liberating.
1: And your parents were both linguists.
0: That's correct. Yes. My dad was a linguistic anthropologist. My mother was a linguist who studied the Shanghai dialect. And I think she would have liked to continue teaching. But, you know, this was the 1950s. And generally, women, well, certainly my mom anyway, decided that having a family was her priority. But yeah, I was raised by two linguists.
1: Do you think that informed your early love of language?
0: Well, I think it did. My father spoke, my goodness, he spoke 7, 8 languages and read many more. My mother spoke several languages too. Her first language had been Japanese. She was born in Japan, raised in Hawaii. She went to Hawaii when she was 6, I think. But Japanese was her first language. When I was a child, she never spoke much Japanese to me at all. I think by then she was more comfortable in English. And well, let's see, I was born in 1956, so this was 11 years after the war. And I think she might have felt, on some level, that learning Japanese might be a handicap for me. And so she never taught me to speak the language. It was something that I very much wanted to learn myself. And so as soon as I entered university, I started to study the language on my own.
2: Ruth Ozeki, whose latest book is her first short story collection. It's called The Typing Lady and Other Fictions. Arifa Akbar is our cultural critic this week. I know, Arifa, that you've read her work. Did you know, by the way, that she was a filmmaker before she was a novelist?
3: No clue whatsoever. So this was revelatory. I love the idea of a woman bringing back ashes as well, because it follows a theme, you know, from As I Lay Dying, William Faulkner, of taking a body home. It's also very ancient Greek, you know, this idea of the respectful burial, taking someone home after their death. So I love that.
2: We heard how Ruth taught herself Japanese despite growing up in a multilingual household. My father became more British than Indian when he moved from India to the UK. So I took it upon myself to learn to speak and read and write Hindi much later in life. What was your upbringing like in terms of learning a parent's language?
3: Well, I was born here, but we spoke Urdu at home.
2: You did?
3: Yeah, we certainly did. Until I went to primary school, along with my brother and sister, and we were told that a second language like Urdu could hold us back. This was the 1980s,
2: yes.
3: And the teachers encouraged my parents to have us speak English at home. And so we were in this awkward position where we had to stop ourselves speaking and thinking in our mother tongue, switch to English. I always understood Urdu because my parents continued to speak it amongst themselves. We were not allowed. And I remember feeling it was such an injustice not to be able to express myself as a child in Urdu. But then later on, we realized this was of its time and it was just the wrong approach. Of course, children can hold two languages.
2: More than adults can.
3: And then like you, I went back to night school and relearned Urdu. And now I speak it with an English accent. But I love speaking it to my parents. I love speaking it when I go back to Lahore. And and to my aunties and to all those relatives that I couldn't speak properly to.
2: Connects you, waters your roots. How lovely. Well done, you. By the way, do you know that Ruth took the name Ozeki as a nom de plume, not from her Japanese mother, but from a boyfriend, a former boyfriend?
3: Oh, that's interesting.
2: Yeah.
3: Lucky him.
2: Not sure there's any former boyfriend whose name I'd take. Aretha, thank you. Coming up in a moment, US acting star Stockard Channing, I'll be speaking to documentary maker Orlando von Einsiedel about his new film, The Cycle of Love, which is an extraordinary true story about one man's 6,000-mile bike journey from India to Sweden to find the woman he loved. And we'll hear from the legendary South African vocal group, Ladysmith Black Mambazo. First then, Stockard Channing is the multi-award-winning American actor who starred in the movies Grease and Six Degrees of Separation, as well as playing the president's wife in the seminal TV series The West Wing. Making her debut as a director for the stage in her 80s could be said to be a bit of a late career pivot. Even more so when the play she's directing is Crap's Last Tape by Samuel Beckett, perhaps the most celebrated and cerebral Irish playwright of the last century. It's a minimalist and largely static piece, both trademarks of Beckettian theatre. Think Waiting for Godot. In it, an elderly man called Crap is celebrating, and I'm using air quotes here, his 69th birthday by listening to old tapes of himself recorded in previous years at his kitchen table. The role has been played by many, many great thespians. The late John Hurt, Gary Oldman, Stephen Ray, even playwright Harold Pinter, who did it in a wheelchair. And it was really acclaimed, that performance. Stockard Channing's version opened at this year's Edinburgh Fringe, Scotland's annual international arts festival. And the austere anti-hero is played by David Westhead. He and Stockard Channing spoke to the BBC's Kirsty Walk about why they wanted to do this unusual project together.
4: Well, we were having dinner, which we often do, and he said to me, David said to me, he wanted to get back on stage again. He'd been doing a lot of bits and pieces and movies and this, that and the other. And I said, that's great, that's great. And he said, I want you to direct me. I said, why? No, that's not what I do. And he knew exactly what he wanted to do. He wanted to do Crap's Last Tape because he had seen somebody do it literally in their living room in Lithuania. And I thought, well, that's a great story, but what does it have to do with me? And he said, well, I trust you. We communicate. We've seen things together, et cetera, et cetera. And I said, so we just started at the beginning. And we sat in my living room and then in my kitchen, the kitchen table, whatever. And we just went through. We went back to basics. And it was a great thing not to have the pressure of a production, a massive production design change, any of that, no other producers involved. And it really, I have to say, it's down to David, honestly, doing it, but he helped put this thing together and launched it. And so I'm going to have him talk about that.
5: Well, David, I mean, yes, you'd seen that production of Crap's Last Tape in a Soviet-era flat in Lithuania. What was it that just said, I have got to try that one?
6: Well, I was wandering around Lithuania on a day off from filming, and I decided I'd nip to the theatre and see what was on. It was Shakespeare in tights. I thought, I don't really fancy that. So on one of the posters for the Shakespeare play, there was Crap's Last Tape this way, and I followed the arrows, and I followed them all over Vilnius, and I ended up on the 12th floor of a Soviet apartment block in somebody's front room. And there's a little old boy in the corner, and the eight of us who'd made the journey watched him do Crap's Last Tape, and I thought, that is genius. And when I'm old enough, which I now am, I'll do it. And that was it.
5: And so you did, and I watched it this afternoon. It was terrific. So as you said, our protagonist, about to hit 70, you're not quite there yet, is listening back to an audio diary he recorded some 30 years prior on his 39th birthday, when he was perhaps, you know, idealistic, ambitious, a bit naive. How does this role resonate with you? Because, you know, we all document our lives so much these days on social media.
4: And the other thing is that that technology, not only did it exist then, but Beckett was fantastically obsessed with the tape recorder, which I think, someone must tell me if this is apocryphal or not, that he at the BBC he had an interview and he said, what's that thing? And they said, that's a tape recorder. And the reason he said it in the future is that on every year on this man's birthday, at 70 now, he just at random picks a year. So he has to have been doing it since he was in his 20s. So the play is set in the future. And the fact that Beckett could foresee all this obsession we have with recording our lives, I sometimes wish if people really do go back and listen to old tapes and all the pictures they take and watch them all, you know, in sequence the way this man does. But what those thoughts engender, if you literally get back into your own mind when you were 39, who had just listened to himself at 23, what would that be like?
5: Yeah.
4: And it's not maybe the most pleasant thing, because it's always the road not traveled. It's the expectations. It's all about expectations we have, which not always the reality lives up to those, positive or negative.
5: You know, but now there is no distance. There is no kind of joy in distance, because we're visiting these things all the time, all the time. But for you, as a Stockard, who've had such a full life, the idea of reflecting on one's younger life, I mean, how much do you do that?
4: I don't very much. I don't like going back to the past myself. I think that this, given the pattern of my personal life, I wouldn't do that. I mean, I can have recall to remember. And also, given what I do, I get interviewed a lot and people force me to go back. And sometimes it's quite disturbing. I just don't want to go back. But that's just me.
2: Stockard Channing and David Westhead. Our cultural critic on today's Arts Hour is Arifa Akbar. Arifa's real job in life is being a theatre critic.
3: Yeah.
2: She's also a writer. So, Arifa, first of all, many people will at least have heard of Samuel Beckett, but for those who might not be au fait with avant-garde modernist anti-theatre, could you give us a sense of his work?
3: Yeah. Not much happens on stage. The stage is usually very stark and stripped down. It's often a man on his own or two men talking, waiting. You're never quite sure what they're talking about or what they're waiting for. There's the odd tree on stage, or there's just a chair in the middle with nothing else. And the characters are in a state of despair. They're sort of broken down men and women. Some are trying to stay cheerful, like a woman in a mound of mud. Sometimes they're singing to themselves.
2: Oh, Lisa Dwan has played that.
3: She's incredible.
2: And she learnt from Billy Whitelaw how to do, was that called mouth?
3: Not I.
2: Not I. Yeah. Thank you. I think of it as mouth.
3: Amazing.
2: Yeah, so that's a disembodied
3: There's a disembodied mouth on stage at times, you know, talking in what seems like the last minutes of that person's life. And what is always accompanies the despair, it's this kind of nervy humour. It's and we call it absurdist humour. It's absurdism. Because it sort of suggests that in our most extreme, desolate state of mind, we are funny without quite realising it.
2: I don't think you've seen this particular production.
3: I haven't,
2: no,
3: unfortunately.
2: But you have been at the Edinburgh Festival this year. Do you have a highlight, or is it too hard to choose?
3: There's one gem, classic, in a basement area. All the best things are tucked away in a basement. It was Before Noon, and it's got a really clumsy title, QFWFQ. That title is out of Italo Calvino's If on a Winter's Night, a Traveller. That's a postmodern novel with lots of playful stops and starts, and this play is very playful with lots of postmodern stops and starts. It's staged by an American, Gary Newson, and it's the cleverest thing I've seen in a long time.
2: Wow.
3: Exploring the nature of storytelling and what it means to tell a story, and he starts telling layers upon layers of stories. He's so playful, he's so dramatic. He also explores his identity as a Jewish person, as a queer person. He looks at Israel, Zionism, you know, lots and lots of things amongst the stories. And it's a truly amazing find. It's called QFWFQ.
2: What does it mean?
3: That is a character out of Italo Calvino's novel.
2: Got you. Thank you so much. You're listening to The Arts Hour from the BBC World Service. Orlando von Einsiedel is an Oscar-winning British documentary filmmaker whose work has taken us into some of the most extraordinary and dangerous corners of the human experience. From Virunga, his film following rangers in Virunga National Park in the Democratic Republic of Congo, to The White Helmets, which focused on volunteer rescue workers in Syria. His latest film, The Cycle of Love, is altogether more tender. A hybrid documentary, it contains drama reenactments. It tells the extraordinary and beautiful true story of P.K. Mahanandia, a young Indian street artist who, in Delhi in 1975, fell in love with a Swedish woman named Lotta. When she returned home, PK set off after her on a second-hand bicycle, travelling some 6,000 miles across continents, determined to reach the woman he believed was in his destiny. What stood between them wasn't just distance, borders, or language. It was also caste. PK is from the Dalit community, the lowest tier of the social hierarchy in India's traditional Hindu caste system. Orlando joins me now from New York. Orlando, when you first heard about PK and Lotta's love story, what made you feel you needed to make a film about it?
7: Well, I was very lucky. I got to meet PK and Lotta soon after hearing about the story, and they are the most open, generous, warm-hearted people. And I kind of fell in love with them, head over heels in love with them. And I wanted to spend time with them and, you know, spend the next – films take years to make, and I wanted to spend the next few years working with them to share their story. I mean, it's a story. It's about magic. It's about destiny. It's about love. It's about the kindness of strangers, all these beautiful themes. And I've spent a lot of my career making much more difficult films.
2: And I
7: wanted to make a film that was – ultimately unashamedly optimistic and about joy and happiness.
2: So the concept of kismet or destiny is borne out in the film, because obviously when PK is born, his horoscope is done. His future wife is going to come from a faraway land. She's going to be musical, horoscope sign Taurus. She'll own a jungle. And then on 17th of December 1975, that Swedish tourist sat in front of PK, and he had 10 minutes for that connection to happen.
8: Are you Taurus?
9: How did you know? Are you good at horoscopes, or?
8: Are you of musicality?
9: I play piano, and I sing, lots of sing, and I play the recorder.
8: This is the final question that I have to ask.
9: Okay.
8: Are you owner of jungle?
2: Do you believe in kismet and destiny?
7: You know, I came into this with a heavy dose of skepticism. That's just me. The thing is, after spending so much time with PK and Otta, the level of coincidence is pretty extraordinary. I suppose what I would say, and PK would say this himself, is you might be given a prophecy at birth, but ultimately it's not going to just land in your lap. You have to work really, really hard to make that happen. And that's what PK did. And I actually think that's something all of us watching this film or learning about PK's story can take away. You know, we all have ambitions and dreams, but they won't just land on our laps. We have to work at them to make them happen.
2: And what did you know about the Dalit communities before making this film?
7: I'd learned a little bit about India's caste system in school, but I knew very, very little. I think whenever you make a film outside of your own socioeconomic experience, it's an enormous responsibility. And it's incumbent on you as the filmmaker, as the film team, to surround yourselves, therefore, with people who have that lived experience, who understand it. And we took that very seriously. And, you know, we worked with caste experts through pre-production, production and post-production. We had PK himself. He was with us throughout the entire shoot as we were making the film. So we had this very sort of direct feedback mechanism to try and get this stuff right. You know, these are very sensitive, delicate issues, and we wanted to make sure that the film portrayed them in the right way.
10: From very first day in school, teacher said, don't touch anyone. You are impure. I wanted to play with the other children. But very quickly I understood that I'm not the same as them. If I touched anybody, they will run to the river to wash themselves.
2: There is the most beautiful and poignant moment when PK is talking about how he thinks he had a happy childhood, but he doesn't have any photographs. The family were too poor, presumably. And then about how school gave him this rude awakening. of being a Dalit, or as he says, a Haridan, an untouchable. I describe this as a hybrid documentary because there are actors playing PK and Lotta, for example, and those parts are therefore dramatic reenactments. The rest of the people and the stories that they tell within the film are real, aren't they?
7: They are. So the film ultimately has two actors in it who play young PK and Lotta, but almost everybody else are real people we met along the way. And to come back to this point about cast, there's a scene in the film where our young PK actor sits down with four Dalit men. And in the film, it's shown as if this happened 50 years ago. But this was filmed 2 years ago with real people talking about their lives today.
2: Okay, so this, Orlando, this is my next question. And my question was, these are people that I assumed were telling their current life stories. And therefore, I thought, how did you choose the stories that would have been told back in the 1970s?
7: So you're right, they are telling their story of today. I mean, what we did is, the idea behind the film is we followed parts of PK's original bike ride. And then we just met people every day on the road. And we sort of street cast people. We found communities of Afghans, Iranians. We found Western backpackers in hostels. And then we just have conversations with them that play out very naturally, nothing scripted, everything's, you know, frankly, very documentary.
2: It must have been a gift as well, Orlando, to have the fact that PK was an artist sketching people. So to have those people sitting in front of the person playing PK, I mean, it would have been an incredibly inventive device, but it's actually true. Did he sketch Indira Gandhi, the former Prime Minister of India?
7: So PK did sketch Indira Gandhi. He also sketched the first female cosmonaut. I mean, he was, you know, when PK left Odisha as a young man and he became a street artist in Delhi, he was a minor celebrity. You know, people would come to Connaught Place to be drawn by PK, and he would charge 10 rupees for 10 minute sketches. He was very well known.
2: So PK's journey it's romantic, obviously. It's also an extraordinary act of self-belief. And I just wondered how you view his journey physically and beyond. Did you see it as someone determined to break the rules? How do you view it?
7: I think PK is the most extraordinary human being. He grew up with this incredibly difficult upbringing, but yet he is still so hopeful and optimistic about human beings, and I think that really helps him. You know, he everywhere he goes, he charms people. And you know, we had PK with us for 7 weeks while we were filming, and we'd be filming a scene, I'd turn around and there's a crowd around PK as he's drawing somebody or telling an anecdote, you know, or doing a magic trick. But also, Nikki, I should say, and I think this for me is one of the sort of the special things about PK's story, is it was also, he was helped by people along the way.
2: Oh, yes.
7: And he could only do this journey because kind strangers gave him shelter and they fed him. And I think it's very easy in the world today. You turn on the news, you listen to the radio, and we all, you know, it's very easy to believe that everybody maybe outside one's own country has bad intentions or is unkind. And it just goes so far against my own experience of being a human being. Most people I find, the vast, vast majority, are good and kind. And I think PK's story really, really shows that. And hopefully our film does too.
2: How did you choose the footage? Because most of this, am I right, you shot mostly in India with locations standing in for Iran and Afghanistan. What about all the old footage you had of Delhi and Istanbul?
7: So when we were sort of building the film in the first stages, we did this unbelievable dive into archive material, old 16mm, old 35mm footage from the hippie trail, from Iran, from Turkey, from Afghanistan and India. And it was amazing diving into all of that. And then our job when we filmed the kind of the reconstruction or the modern element was to match that footage, not just in terms of locations, but also we had to make our footage, we had to degrade it to look like that old footage. And then hopefully in the film, when you watch it, it all kind of blends seamlessly.
2: It does. It was beautiful. Priyanka Chopra Jonas has jumped on board as an exec producer on the film. And I just wanted to know what having a Bollywood star, a huge name for India, and someone known as an actor and a celebrity internationally, what is that going to do for the film?
7: So it's funny, when we began this, you know, we're a small, scrappy, independent film. And when we began, we had these lofty ambitions about who we might be able to work with in the future, who might help shine a very bright spotlight on PK and Lotta's story and the film itself. And everybody said, oh, Priyanka Chopra would be great. So it's very funny that years later, when the film was finished and we managed to get it in front of her, that she fell in love with it too. And joined us, and we had our premiere here in New York last week, and Priyanka joined us, and it was amazing.
2: Orlando, thank you so much for being on the Arts Hour today, and do try and catch The Cycle of Love whenever and wherever it's showing near you in the world. Aretha, you've seen The Cycle of Love.
3: Oh, I'm going to be recommending this film to everybody I meet. Now, normally, I don't like romance at all. I'm not a sentimental person. This is definitely romantic. A man travels across the world on a bicycle to be reunited with the woman he feels he's destined for. But there is something so winning in its mixing of documentary testimonies from this man and woman, and the reenactment. There's such a lot of honesty. And what it also reminded me of are other films and other books in which people make these enormous epic journeys out of some sort of romantic drive. I don't know if you've come across The Unlikely Pilgrimage of Harold Fry.
2: I have indeed.
3: Yeah, it was a best-selling book. Then it turned into this film full of UK national treasures, such as Jim Broadbent. It's about a man who gets news of an old friend of his up in Scotland. He's down in the south of England. He gets news that his friend is dying in a hospice in Scotland. He writes her a letter and goes to post it, but he carries on walking past the post office and walks and decides to walk to Scotland.
2: Yeah, there are echoes.
3: And then also, of course, Odyssey, where Odysseus is on his way back to Penelope,
2: his wife
3: who is loyally waiting for him, fending off the suitors. And whether you like Christopher Nolan or not, there's real romance in that film of his and in that narrative that her husband is desperate to get back to his wife.
2: Thank you, Aretha. Finally, on today's Arts Hour, South Africa's Ladysmith Black Mambazo. They're probably the most famous a cappella group in the world. They achieved international fame when they appeared on Paul Simon's classic, but for some, controversial album, Graceland, which is 40 years old this year. To mark the occasion, Ladysmith Black Mambazo performed Under African Skies, a concert named after a lyric from the Graceland album, at the Royal Albert Hall in London as part of the BBC Proms. The band are also cultural campaigners whose work became the soundtrack to the anti-apartheid movement and Nelson Mandela's journey from imprisonment to president. They were formed by the late Joseph Shabalala, who passed the torch on to family members. Here's his son, Sibongiseni, and grandson, Gagamela, telling Lopa Kutari why Graceland remains vital 4 decades on.
11: And here they are, Ladysmith Black Mambazo, taking their place on the stage.
12: That album is very important to us and also for African music because it is the album that launched Ladysmith Black Mambazo, the sound of traditional music of South Africa to the world.
11: Gagamela, what does it feel like to be singing these songs today?
13: More than anything, it's an honor for me to be part of this because we would see our grandfather and our fathers on the world stages with Paul Simon. So for us to be in this Royal Albert Hall as well, to be in the Proms and to do the Graceland album, it's a big thing for us. And the fact that, you know, it is an album that has transcended so long. I'm just happy to be in this.
11: An honour indeed, and what a legacy. No one sings like they do. An ovation even before they've sung a note. They're going to start with a song called Nomatemba, Mother of Hope. It's the first song that Joseph Shabalala ever wrote for the group.
14: Thank you.

Ladysmith Black Mambazo. That's it for this week's Arts Hour. Thank you for your ears, and thank you to both my guests, Arifa Akbar and Orlando von Einsiedel. For now, from me, Nikki Beatty, studio manager Steve Greenwood and Dave O'Neill, and producers Nikki Paxman and Kieran Birmingham, see you next

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2: And thank you, Nikki. That program came from the BBC. After the news at 8, we have Sunday Night Retro for this Sunday here on RNZ National. 6 minutes to 8 it is. Happy birthday today to George Waters. George is 83 today. You might know him a little better as Roger Waters, one of the co-founders of Pink Floyd from back in 1965. He took over a lot of the singing after Syd Barrett left in 1968. Let's go back to the Syd Barrett days, shall we, to celebrate Roger Waters' 83rd birthday with some old Pink Floyd music.

Celebrating Roger Waters' birthday today, 83. There's an old Pink Floyd classic, See Emily Play. It's also Father's Day today, the 6th of September. How did your Father's Day go? Sharing memories. My granddaughter gave me some mini Mars bars, some jet planes, a scratchy, which didn't win anything, and a mini mystery teddy, among other things, for Father's Day. That was really nice. We had some chippies and dip as well, shared that, and she dipped in the jet planes into the dip and said, yum. So let's play this until the news at 8.

0: RNZ News at 8. Namiki o te pō. I'm Todd Zainer. National is ridiculing a Green Party policy to create a government-run supermarket chain. The Greens say it would force Foodstuffs and Woolworths to sell 120 stores and two distribution centres into public ownership at a cost of about $2.8 billion. But National Finance spokesperson Nicola Willis says it's a Soviet-style plan, and if the numbers do not stack up, the Crown and taxpayers would wear the risk. She says her party's approach is to fix the barriers that have stopped genuine competitors entering and expanding in New Zealand. Meanwhile, the Green Party says National's plan, also announced today, to help more people to get low-deposit home loans, doesn't address the fundamental problem of high housing prices. National says that if re-elected, it will increase the income threshold for the Kāinga Ora First Home Loan Scheme. Green Party's housing spokesperson Tamitha Paul says the announcement is a sugar rush.
1: This is a policy that will maintain high housing prices by assisting people to be able to make that commitment and set up a mortgage even if they have, don't have enough for the deposit. But that doesn't kind of fundamentally address the fact that house prices are so high in the first place.
0: Tamitha Paul says the government's inability to bring down the cost of living has contributed to higher interest rates for all mortgage holders. In Egypt, a well-known television presenter has been sentenced to death along with 11 other people after being convicted on drugs charges. Here's Yusuf Tahar for the BBC.
2: The glamorous television presenter Sarah Khalifa is well known all over the Arab world for her programme Mission Impossible, which covers security and crime. She's also a successful film and music producer. She told the judges at Cairo's criminal court that she did not smoke, let alone deal in drugs. The court heard that police seized 3/4 of a ton of ingredients used to make drugs, worth $40 million, from a property used by the group. 9 fellow defendants have been sentenced to life imprisonment, while 7 were acquitted. The death sentences can be appealed to a higher court. Khalifa's lawyer has said that she will be doing that.
0: King Charles and Queen Camilla have joined cheering crowds watching Highland Games events at the annual Braemar gathering in Royal Deeside in Scotland. The event coincides with the King's annual summer holiday at nearby Balmoral. Among the events watched by the spectators were tug-of-war, caber-tossing, hammer-throwing, Highland dancing and a parade of pipe bands. In sport, NPC Rugby, North Harbour's beaten Northland 57-42 at North Harbour Stadium in the last match of the round tonight. North Harbour's now second on the ladder after outscoring their opponents 8-6. Earlier, Counties Monaco beat Southland 47-24 at Pukekohe. And that's the news.
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0: Short forecast from Met Service through to midnight tomorrow, Monday. Northland to Waitomo, including Coromandel, Bay of Plenty and the Central High Country. Showers turning to rain south of Waikato tonight and elsewhere tomorrow morning. Heavier times with possible thunderstorms tomorrow, easing from the west later tomorrow. Gisborne and Hawke's Bay, a few spots of rain becoming widespread and possibly heavy tomorrow. Taranaki to Wellington also wider upper periods of rain, some heavy, easing tomorrow afternoon or evening. For Buller, Nelson and for Marlborough, rain, sometimes heavy, clearing around midday tomorrow. Grey, Westland and Fiordland mostly cloudy with rain north of Fiordland easing tonight, becoming fine tomorrow morning. Canterbury rain possibly heavy, easing to drizzle tonight, clearing later tomorrow. Southland and Otago, isolated showers inland and drizzle near the coast, clearing to fine tomorrow. And at the Chatham Islands, periods of rain, some heavy, clearing tomorrow afternoon. 8:05 on RNZ National. 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

0: Kia ora tātou, good evening, haere mai, Sunday Night Retro Show here on RNZ National. I'm Todd Zaner this evening. On the programme for you tonight, a great collection of audio featuring ice skating over the years. Lenny Holmwood recalls the Napier Siege of 2009. A blind Catholic chorister travels to the other side of the world. After Nine, part two of our documentary Marrying Out, children raised in a mixed marriage had to negotiate a delicate balancing act. And in the background, you can hear the theme from Man About the House. Everyone was watching that in the 70s, weren't they? Starring Richard O'Sullivan. And as you're possibly aware, Richard O'Sullivan died earlier this week at the age of 82. Also known in other TV shows, Robin's Nest, so Me and My Girl, Dick Turpin, some of the Doctor in Charge series, probably a few others as well. Remembering Richard O'Sullivan. 6 minutes past eight. Now on the South Island, natural outdoor ice skating is very popular during the coldest parts of midwinter. There are managed ice skating rinks in Staveley and Alexandra, and there's wild ice when the conditions are frosty at Lake Linden in Arthur's Pass, Lake Ida and Little Lake Ida, and also anywhere else where the ice is thick enough. Well, today's visit to Ngautonga Sound and Vision with Sarah Johnston, we slide through the sound archives to hear about ice skating history and the various famous skaters who have visited New Zealand to perform.
1: Slipping and sliding.
2: Yeah, I am, yeah.
1: Goes with the territory.
2: Yeah.
1: So ice skating.
2: I'm the Tonya Harding of that. Oh, actually, she was pretty good, wasn't she?
1: Tonya Harding, yes. First woman to land a triple axel, I think. Someone will correct me if I'm wrong. But anyway, we'll get to Tonya, hopefully, if I talk fast enough. So ice skating begins in New Zealand, obviously, in the colonial era in the colder parts of the country where you'd get these natural ice rinks forming on the smaller lakes and ponds and things. And in our mobile unit recordings, which were made in the 1940s, we have people who grew up in central Otago remembering how it was such a big social event back in the day, sort of the late 19th century. This is Brenda Bell. She grew up near Naseby in Central, and she was recorded in 1948.
3: But in Naseby in those early days, that's the end of the 60s, beginning of the 70s, they had quite a gay time. There were plenty of skating parties. Skating died out over a very long period, and I think we really revived it when we went up for a big skating party there in the 30s. We took the old disused Manitoto Hospital and brought up all the shearer's gear and the shearer's cook in the middle of winter. And we had a grand skating party there. We had anything up to about 50 people in one time. But in Mother's Day, they had quite a lot of skating, and their governess used to take them skating, and she hadn't skated since she was a child. But she went back with us in the 30s, and she got onto the ice, and she skated like one thing, and with more grace and elegance than anybody on the place. The rest of us just flapped about. But Mother moved off with a swing and a swirl. It was a very fine sight. And she was no lady in the 70s then. But of course they had their accidents. Sometimes the ice was thawed and one day they all fell in. And my Aunt Edith's clothes were frozen stiff. And before they got home, she was absolutely stiff and the laces had to be cut off her boots. They couldn't get them off.
2: I love those old accents. Amazing.
1: She is particularly good, isn't she?
2: Yeah, she is. It's Brenda Bell of Central Otago recalling the dangers of ice skating parties on lakes near Naseby in the 30s and earlier.
1: So we go from that very amateur, as she was describing them, flapping about, very amateur skating, to the real professionals who started visiting in number from about the 1940s onwards, from what I can tell from the research I've been doing online. And we had a lot of shows that would tour through New Zealand, Australia as part of a world circuit. The big one was Ice Folly, which toured all over the world right through the 1950s. And we've got some pictures online from the Australian Women's Weekly just showing how it set box office records throughout Australia and New Zealand. You know, this was the era when you had the skating film star, Sonia Heaney, and you know, that was her heyday. So it was obviously a very big thing, being a glamorous ice skater. So when Ice Folly and its glamorous stars were in Dunedin in 1952, radio station 4ZB went along and spoke to some of the stars.
4: One of the cast of Ice Folly is the American girl Sissy Trenholm, who appeared in Sonia Heaney's show in the States. Miss Trenholm, allow me to say what a great pleasure it is to introduce you to 4ZB listeners. Would you care to speak to them for us, please?
5: All right. Hello, everybody. It's very nice to be able to speak to them all.
4: Where is your hometown, Miss?
5: From New York.
4: You're from, yes. From New York. Well, listeners, I'd love to describe Miss Trenholm's costume to you. It's most fascinating and beautiful, but perhaps I'll let Miss Trenholm do it herself. Would you be so kind?
5: Okay. It's a copy of one of Sonia Henie's costumes. And it's solid black sequins with rhinestones mixed in among the sequins, tight-fitting gown. That's about all, short.
4: What about your headdress?
5: Well, the headdress is a one-sided affair. So it's on one side of the head, and it has beads that dangle from it to give extra sparkle, and the spotlight's on you.
4: I can assure you, listeners, it's very, very beautiful. How long have you been with Ice Folly, Miss Trenholm?
5: I've been with it 2 years now.
4: Have you, and how do you like our part of the world?
5: Oh, very much, yes. Oh, I think it's lovely here. I've had a grand time since I've been here, anyhow.
2: Wow, how's that accent, by the way? That's awesome.
1: I know, she says she's from New York, but it almost sounded southern to me.
2: Pretty drawly, eh?
1: Real drawl, yeah.
2: And imagine how she would have sounded if you were listening in Dunedin on 4ZB, impossibly glamorous.
1: I know, absolutely. The peak of glamour with, black sequins and rhinestones.
2: Yeah.
1: So talking of glamour, ice skating, ice dancing, we have to talk about Torval and Dean. So that the sport of ice dancing really hit the public consciousness in a huge way in the 1980s. They were just a phenomenon. Photos of them were put on stamps from Paraguay. We've put one on the website. There's a street named after them here in Christchurch. And they won gold at the 1984 Sarajevo Olympics with their famous routine. And then, of course, they went on tour. They toured New Zealand several times. In 1985, demand was such that they sold out 11 shows just in Christchurch alone. So, it's a huge deal. So Torval and Dean, they came back again in 1989, and here's Radio New Zealand's Sports World programme, Clint Brown, and interviewer Pam Corkery, who talked to them.
6: The world-renowned ice skaters Torval and Dean have been currently entertaining the crowds in the latest breathtaking show in New Zealand with the Russians. The highly acclaimed couple have been skating together since 1975 and have become famous for routines to the fabulous music of Ravel's Bolero. And Jane Torval says they never get tired of the music or performing together.
7: Even though we're doing the same program, it's still in a different audience every night. We get a different feeling from the audience too, and then from every week or so we move on to another building, so it doesn't feel as if we're doing the same thing because we're in different surroundings, a different group of people.
8: That's what we wanted to do anyway. We wanted to push ourselves that much further with what we do with skating, because really you see skating in a competitive form usually on TV, and that's all the impressions of skating, but we know that there are other things to be got out of it. From an entertainment point of view, we can cross over that line from sport to stroke dance or entertainment, whatever you want to call it.
6: Now, the first time I actually saw Torval and Dean was in the Wiri Wool Stores in Auckland during their last tour. Although the venue wasn't ideal, the performance was absolutely amazing. But they admit it hasn't always been a case of perfection on ice.
7: No, not really. The first time we were skating together was very early one morning, like 6 in the morning, because that was the only ice time available. And we were on the ice with our first teacher. And I just remember that Chris was much taller than the partner I'd had before, so I had to really stretch up to him.
9: That's a nice memory, isn't it? Very moving.
8: It's not very nice at 6 o'clock in the morning in a cold dark ice rink when it's freezing. And it wasn't memorable, I'd say.
6: Torval and Dean really took the world by storm when they won the European, British and World Championships 2 years in a row in 81 and 82. And then they swept the champs again, plus the gold medal at the Olympics in Sarajevo 84. So they spend a lot of time together. Do they actually get on each other's nerves?
8: Sure, yeah, like everybody else. But I think it's short-lived, we can get over it pretty quickly and then go back to what we're doing. It's nothing. We don't have a problem that arguments last for long periods of time. And I guess the best thing is that we are best friends, and that's why you get on. That's why we get on so well.
9: Do you take your holidays together?
7: Not always. It depends what we want to do.
8: Where we are.
7: Chris is a bit of an adventurer. He likes doing exciting,
9: things. You're a bit of a thrill seeker, a bungee jumper type.
8: That's the new one on me, but that's something that's on the list already, yeah.
9: Is it? Goodness gracious, wouldn't you think while your body was so precious to your future career, you would take...
8: That's what the producers think. They're a bit worried. But I enjoy a bit of motor racing and a bit of flying and water skiing, all those sort of things.
6: On the other side of skating with Torval and Dean, and I'm Clint Brown for Sports World 89.
2: What was Sports World 89? It's like syndicated sort of a radio thing.
1: RNZ's, I think, on the commercial stations, because, of course, they still had the commercial network back then all over the country. So I think it was probably a program one of your colleagues will be able to tell us, no doubt. But, yeah, I think it went all over on all the commercial, the ZB stations and things.
2: Okay.
1: Yeah.
2: So you promised some Tonya Harding.
1: Yes, unfortunately we don't have her voice. This is a report of the incident. So as people may recall, infamously in 1994, two of the top US figure skaters, Tonya Harding and Nancy Kerrigan, they were locked in this battle for supremacy and it turned very nasty. An attack was made on Kerrigan, injuring her knee. And that forced her to pull out of the US National Championships ahead of the Winter Olympics, which were held in Norway in Lillehammer. So this saga was recently dramatised on film. There's the film I, Tonya, which is pretty great if people have seen that. But this is how Morning Report broke the startling news that a man had been arrested for the attack and he had connections to Kerrigan's chief rival, Tonya Harding.
10: The tangled web concerning rival American ice skaters Tonya Harding and Nancy Kerrigan now appears to be heading for the courts. The case involves an attack on Nancy Kerrigan, for which four men, including Harding's ex-husband, have been indicted. Tonya Harding herself has been speaking to the FBI. It's a complicated story, which Judy Lessing's been piecing together from New York.
11: It started as a seemingly mad act. Top American skater Nancy Kerrigan was hit on her right knee as she practiced in Detroit for the American Championships. The attacker got away. Tonya Harding, the 1991 champion, won the title. Then things started to unravel. Harding had hired a bodyguard, a friend of her ex-husband. He and another man were arrested. Soon the hitman surrendered. Calls came for the American Olympic Committee to throw Harding off the team. 2 days ago, she talked to the FBI in Portland, Oregon, her hometown. A warrant was already out for her former husband's arrest, and he surrendered yesterday. And details of the plot came out. It seems the idea of her

0: on her right to go to Norway. After all, under the American legal system, she's innocent till proven guilty. Judy Lessing, New York, for Morning Report.
1: Gosh, there's a voice I haven't heard in a long time. Judy Lessing, introduced there by Neil Billington on Morning Report in 1994. And for those wondering, talking a little bit about Sports World. Yes, Sports World was quite a popular program on a Sunday morning between 8 and 9 for many years on the Radio New Zealand commercial network. 19 past 8, the Sunday Night Retro Show here on RNZ National. Well, it's 17 years since the fatal shooting of police officer Len Snee on the Napier Hill, which led to a 51-hour standoff between police and the gunman, Jan Molliner. Annika Smith produced this episode of Eyewitness in 2019 to mark 10 years since the shooting.
2: Lenny Holmwood clutches his hands together and goes back to the 7th of May 2009. It's 9:30 in the morning. He's lying on the pavement at Napier's Hospital Hill. The ground is cold underneath him, but the pain at his hip is hot. He sees bullets spark as they hit the ground. He can hear the moans of wounded police officers. But he wonders, who'll feed his cat, Scrappy?
3: I noticed Len Snee because he wasn't far from me.
2: Len Snee's a senior constable with the Napier Police.
3: I called over to him, checked him, had a look at him, seen the entry marks.
2: It's then that Lenny sends a famous text that marks perhaps the only light moment in the 51-hour ordeal that was the Napier siege.
3: Yarn busted, free cop shot, me leg. Can you feed Scrappy? Because my mate had the key to the house and he could look after the cat.
2: Kia ora, I'm Annika Smith and this is the story of the Napier Siege, a three-day standoff between the police and gunman Jan Molliner after a routine search warrant went horribly wrong. This is Eyewitness, Kia Manaho. Jan Molliner was Lenny's mate. He'd rented a house from him in the early 2000s, and they'd stayed in touch ever since. It was a crisp autumn morning when the 54-year-old headed over to Jan's place for a cuppa after a boozy night out. He didn't notice two unmarked utes parked outside 41 Chaucer Road.
3: Nothing clicked in my head and then walked into the police waiting. I knew what was on, because you could smell his marijuana. That's what gave him away.
2: Jan's not home. He's out walking his dog when police officers Grant Diver, Bruce Miller and Len Snee knock on his door. They suspect Molliner is running a small dope growing operation. So, search warrant in hand, they're let into the house by his partner, Delwyn Keefe. Lenny arrives as Diver and Miller find cannabis plants and a shotgun in the garage. Upstairs, it's quiet.
3: Delwyn's making a cuppa while waiting for Jan to get back. And as soon as he walked in, it exploded.
2: Lenny sees Jan fly into a rage, swearing at Constable Snee and demanding the police officers get off his property. Jan disappears down the hallway. When he returns, he's got a rifle. He demands everyone get out of the house, and they do. Outside, the situation seems to have de-escalated, but actually, it hasn't even begun. Jan's eyes follow the group as they reach the roadside. Len Snee stops beside his ute and turns to face the house. Suddenly, he's shot and hits the ground. Jan's standing on his balcony, his telescopic rifle now pointing at the other officers. They dive for cover. Lenny watches in horror as Constable Miller is hit in the back and another bullet shoots through Diver's forearm, lodging in his stomach. Lenny's memory gets patchy here. There are seconds and movements he's lost over the years. But the next thing he remembers is Jan Molliner standing in front of him, and Jan's angry.
3: You know, I heard the moans of the officers up the road. I looked at them over my shoulder, and as I looked back, the barrel was swinging past me towards them. That's when I grabbed the barrel and swung it away.
2: They struggle over the gun, but Jan is two or three times Lenny's scrawny frame. He's sent flying and the gun goes off. The bullet hits a footpath. Then Lenny's hit. He doesn't feel it at first, but when he tries to get to his feet, his left leg collapses. Molliner goes back inside the house. It's just Lenny and Constable Snee now. The other

0: officers have disappeared. Lenny has saved their lives.
1: My whistling the gun gave them the 10, 20 seconds they needed to get out of line of sight.
0: Lying metres away from him is Len Snee. He's been shot at least twice, once at close range. He's in bad shape. Bullets fire overhead as Lenny Holmwood dials 111. He can only watch and wait, helpless.
1: He was just struggling. You could hear the breath going. And then you hear the last sigh when everything gave way. And for me, that was the hardest part of the day, watching someone fade and not be able to do anything.
2: Chaos in Napier this morning after a police officer was shot dead, two officers were wounded and a civilian injured during a routine search warrant. Parts of the city are in lockdown while the police searched for the armed offender. Many shots were heard to be fired in the early afternoon during what's understood to be a standoff between police and the offender.
0: By complete coincidence, Hawke's Bay's top police officers are at the Napier War Memorial Centre for an emergency management meeting. Before he goes in, Sam Hoyle, the Eastern District Commander, gets a call.
3: The sort of phone call you never want to take. Three of our officers have been shot on Napier Hill and we didn't know where two of them were.
0: Sam Hoyle takes immediate control. He drives to the old Napier Police Station with Inspector Mike O'Leary. This will be the Operations Command Centre until it moves to the Defence Force base. An AOS squad is deployed to Hospital Hill, while Mike O'Leary heads to the scene as the forward commander. With two officers missing, he knows there's no time to lose.
4: And from that point, my job really is let's preserve life, let's minimise danger to the community. So we have to then start thinking about evacuations.
0: It's clear Mike O'Leary remembers the day well.
4: Hearing rapid fire, high powered, semi-automatic firearms, striking vegetation, striking road, striking concrete.
0: As he gets to work, a car with bullet holes in it pulls up. Amazingly, Bruce Miller is inside. Detective Sergeant Tim Smith was one of the first police officers on the scene. He'd gone down Chaucer Road, unarmed, and used the car to rescue Miller.
4: They had carried out a very swift and heroic rescue, bundled him in the car and got him out. But Grant took a little bit more finding. It wasn't until we got a phone call from another member of the public to say where he was.
0: Grant Diver is still at the bottom of the hill. Once Bruce Miller is put into an ambulance, AOS and Stephen Smith from St John move down the hill to rescue him. Two AOS officers also make it to Lenny Holmwood, all under rapid gunfire. After Lenny, Bruce and Grant are on their way to hospital, the only one left is Len Snee. Sam Hoyle says it was just too dangerous to go and get him.
3: That was probably one of the worst parts of the whole operation for us. The effort went into getting Len back from where he was lying on Chaucer Road.
0: Mike O'Leary says Len would have wanted them to be safe.
4: AOS training kicked in and they know that Lenny would have said, do what you have to do, you can come back to me when you need to. Obviously extremely hard for any police officer to leave one of our own fallen, but there was no alternative short of losing further lives.
0: By this point, the AOS has established a close cordon around Molinar's property. He's holed up in his home, firing off rounds as a negotiation team is brought in.
4: He had a large amount of firearms, I think around about 21, a huge amount of ammunition, what we call IEDs, improvised explosive devices. He had punched holes in walls, so anyone coming into that house were going to be challenged, and brutally so.
0: Time passes as the siege's negotiation team tries to contact Molinar by landline and cell phone. They don't get anywhere and eventually ask his partner, Delwyn Keefe, to speak to him. Delwyn calls around 11 p.m. that night. Jan sounds tired and depressed, but he's defensive. By the morning, he wants to speak to a friend, but the police don't think it's a good idea. They worry he wants to say goodbye. As the siege enters its 32nd hour, RNZ's checkpoint host Mary Wilson speaks to Brody, who's holed up in his home at the south end of Chaucer Road.
5: Well, there's some lights coming on now.
6: Okay, can you tell us a little bit more about what's happening? We do have to be a little careful because he could be listening to the radio, but can you tell us anything more about what's going on?
5: I just saw a couple of torch lights going by the LAVs. There's still random yelling going on. I can just make out a couple of guys walking up the hill, down. They're coming down the hill in the middle of the road.
6: Police, obviously. Look,
5: yeah.
6: We'll leave it there for the moment, Brody. Thanks okay. Very much for that.
5: No worries.
0: The media add a layer of complexity to the police operation, but at times their interests compete with the police's. Sam Hoyle's only concerned about the eyes and ears of one individual, and that's Jan Molinar.
7: I was well aware he was probably doing that. We were concerned, and we had conversations early on with some of the media outlets who were filming AOS officers and that on the hill, that they were inadvertently potentially giving their position away.
0: On the second day of the siege, it's finally safe enough for the police to get to Lensney's body. He's brought back to the army base in a Defence Force LAV, or light armoured vehicle.
8: We stood in a bit of a row as the LAV came in and they backed it in. They took him from the back of the LAV, and our investigators took him and took care of him from then until they were finished and gave him back to his family.
0: In the end, police negotiations with Jan Molinar fail. He shoots himself in the head on the afternoon of the 8th of May. The police wait a full day to make sure it's safe to enter the house. The three-day siege is finally over, but Sam Hoyle says it wasn't the outcome police wanted.
7: In one respect, this is a disappointment for me, because I'd dearly love to have seen him be held to account. The negotiators have spent so many hours with him, and I think they and I felt a bit cheated at the end of that.
0: Thousands of people turned out for Len Snee's funeral a few days later. A New Zealand flag was draped over his coffin and his police cap sat on top of it. Len had been a cop for more than 30 years, but he meant so much more to his community. He was a husband, father, rugby player and a mate to many. Mike O'Leary reflects on a life cut short.
4: I would say if Len was alive today, he'd be starting to think perhaps about retirement with 1 to 2 years to go. But it wasn't to be.
0: Investigations after the siege found Molinar had given up his gun licence 15 years prior and built his weapons cache illegally. The police didn't know this when they knocked on his door.
4: What we need from the public is if they know something about someone and they're not comfortable about what's going on, they need to tell us because the police don't know everything.
0: In his 2010 report, Coroner David Crerar said it was clear people knew about Molinar's cannabis, knew about his firearms, and knew he could be violent and unpredictable. But no one said anything. Coroner Crerar called for a review of the Arms Act, but it didn't happen. Most of the 17 firearms found at Jan Molinar's house were high calibre or semi-automatic weapons that had no legitimate use. You need a special licence for these nowadays. On the 10th anniversary of the siege, family and friends of Len Snee gathered at the Napier Sailing Club to remember him. Mike O'Leary was among the police officers dressed in their number ones. He still works in Napier, but goes under a new title as the district's professional conduct manager. Sam Hoyle took up the role of Wellington's district commander 5 years ago. Reflecting back, he doesn't think stricter gun laws would have stopped Jan Molinar that day in Napier.
8: What will be different in the future with the new approach to legislation, and whatever the final legislation is, the intent is that there are less of these high-powered semi-automatic weapons in circulation, which will make them harder to procure illegally. So that will be a positive moving forward.
0: There were many heroes that day in May 2009, but Lenny Holmwood stands out. Just an ordinary bloke, he was thrust into one of the country's biggest events. But 10 years on, he's not sleeping well, and it's got nothing to do with the ache in his hip. Down a quiet street in Marae Nui, he keeps busy reading books and pottering in his veggie garden. It's a life that's a far cry from the drama of the Napier siege, but his memories will never leave him.
9: Thank you, Annika. If you'd like to listen to that eyewitness episode again, you'll find the archive on our website, rnz.co.nz/eyewitness. 27 minutes to 9 it is, Sunday Night Retro, RNZ National. Now time for our Historic Spectrum documentary. Tonight we go back to 2016. It records a blind Catholic chorister's visit to London.
10: Well, I'm nowhere near a window, but my bag is safely stowed in the locker above my head, and my tray table is folded away. I'm in a Boeing 777, about to leave Auckland International Airport, and the reality of my trip is finally kicking in. Earlier today, I left my guide dog, Nelson, with a friend for a month. It's only ever been one weekend in the past. I was among the first on the plane as I requested ground assistance. It's a pretty efficient way of getting through an airport, and my colleagues had enough to do getting themselves to the plane. I'm Ken Joblin, and I'm the bass section leader in the choir of the Blessed Sacrament Cathedral in Christchurch. We're heading away for a month to sing in beautiful churches, soak up history, and experience life in the UK and Ireland. You're joining us as we head to LA and then on to London. Leaving life in New Zealand is like stepping into a month-long bubble. There's nothing we can do about anything at home now. We're really living in the present, and it's hard to imagine the future. It's a long time since I've been on a long-haul flight, and that was no further than the States.
11: Still service, NZ6, now down direct for Los Angeles.
10: We've just watched a rather banal safety video, lots of young people shouting at us in states of high excitement, in their best New Zealand accents. The cabin crew have taken their seats, and we're off. It's great to finally get off the plane here in LA. We're stopping overnight, and after the chill of Christchurch and the bleak midwinter, we're pretty warm. Ground assistance again, and we retrieve my bag, grey with a bright pink stripe for easy identification. I'm treated with great courtesy as we get through LAX. Not so for one of my colleagues. He hasn't met US documentation requirements, so he gets to spend the night at the President's pleasure in a cell downtown. I've just tried ringing him, but his calls are being blocked. Anyway, I'm getting ahead of myself. We've had to wait a while in the foyer of our hotel before our rooms are ready. A chance to give a team talk to the baseline and remind them they're not here on a junket. Music and our reputation come first. The others all go out sightseeing, but not me. I'm meeting a friend from my year at the Kentucky School for the Blind nearly 30 years ago. She got married to a blind guy at the end of last year, and we timed their trip to California with my arrival in Los Angeles. They're staying in the same hotel and joining me for dinner.
12: Hey, Ken. I'm glad you got to be here. This is awesome. This is Todd.
13: Ken, heard a lot about you.
10: I'm in my hotel room, and with the hum of US aircon in the background, I reflect on my trip so far. The flight was not all that enjoyable, I'd have to say. Very bumpy a lot of the time. Not major bumps, but just irritating ones a lot of the time. Food was excellent. Couldn't really access the in-house entertainment. So I was pleased to get it over with. Didn't really enjoy the flight. It went on and on. Didn't get any sleep, which is why I'm a bit incoherent now. So now I'm getting ready to have a decent sleep, ready for the big adventures tomorrow. I've got my iPhone with me so I can listen to Radio New Zealand Live. As I awake from a wonderful sleep, I hear Lloyd Scott introduce this classic Kiwiana. How ironic, but appropriate. I'm already feeling the benefit of having my own room for good sleep, relaxation and order. Steph and Louisa, two of my friends, turn up and whisk me down to the dining room. I enjoy a great fruit salad, and then we're off downtown to sing at Mass and give a lunchtime concert in the huge modern Catholic Cathedral of the Holy Angels. What a space! My braille music is big and heavy, and my music stand light and flimsy. No sudden moves here, or it could get undignified. No time to chat to the audience. We're heading back to LAX and on to London. While we're at the airport, I discover that finding a toilet can be a real pain for a blind person. Problem solved, though, with a decision to use the disability toilets. No chance of encountering anyone on entry, and the biggest issue is finding the toilet bowl and then finding the flush afterwards. No problems for the Americans, though. As soon as you stand, it flushes automatically. Excellent. Though not for one of my colleagues, who in a moment of indecision sat back down again as flushing commenced. We're on the plane again, a less bumpy flight, and time to catch up with our friend, whom the Americans did not welcome. He was escorted onto the plane by the police, after a rather sleepless night. A bit of Elton John over the Atlantic, and a mere 10 hours later, we're at Heathrow.
14: You're here at last. You're really here at last.
10: Quite subdued and ordered compared to LAX. I'm keen to crack on to the hotel, get rid of my bags, and get into London. I've made a plan and convinced Steph, Louisa, and others to join me. Our little expedition is like a school trip, making sure everyone gets on the tube together and that we all know where to get off.
15: Please mind the gap between the train and the platform. This is Hounslow Central. This is a Piccadilly line service to Stockport.
10: I'm struck by the politeness of Londoners offering me their seats on the tube. We've all made it to Victoria Station despite people wanting to stop at shops and share their theories of how to get to our destination. My great ambition in London is to visit Westminster Cathedral. No, not the Abbey, that's the Anglican shop, well, since the Reformation anyway. No, the Catholic Cathedral. The music there is stunning and I regard it as a place of choral pilgrimage. I've emailed Father Andrew Connick, whose mother is a New Zealander. Father Andrew is on the staff of the cathedral. Having no idea what he looks like, I ask a cathedral tour guide to point him out to my party. He's loitering with intent, and we're soon wandering around a magnificent space, massive and awesome, and I use those terms intentionally. Father Andrew quickly learns that I'm to take his arm as he guides me around the cathedral. He's quick to remind us that you can't be Catholic without having a good understanding of history.
16: 1829 was Catholic emancipation. It became legal to be a Catholic here again. 1850, the hierarchy was restored and we had bishops. By 1896, Cardinal Vaughan was keen to build a cathedral church. It was a way of saying Catholics
17: here we are
16: on the map. And he wanted it to be something vast and grand.
18: Cardinal Vaughan.
10: Father Andrew is a master of clerical sotto voce. A vast and grand building like this does tend to call you to a respectful, conversational level. We stand in the chapel of St. Thomas a Becket, where the shrine to Cardinal Vaughan is to be found. Father Andrew explains that Cardinal Vaughan, as well as building this cathedral and wanting to make this great statement that the Catholic Church was back in England and Wales, also knew that if the church was to be healthy here again, it had to be an evangelizing church. So he founded the Mill Hill Missionaries. We have them here in New Zealand. They've had a great mission to Māori in the Upper North Island. So he established the Mill Institute in North London to train missionaries. Cardinal Vaughan was a humble leader. He did not want any kind of shrine to him here in the cathedral, and so left strict instructions to be buried at Mill Hill. He wished to be buried very deep, and his grave be filled in with concrete. As is the way of things, the Mill Institute was sold in the 1990s. The church had a very difficult time exhuming Vaughan's remains, but they were brought back to the cathedral after all, as he would have otherwise been the only Archbishop of Westminster not buried here. They've given him much more of a place of honour than he would ever have wanted himself. As well as being a chorister, I'm an organist, and I'm really hoping I'll have a chance to play the organ of Westminster Cathedral. Father Andrew has arranged for me to meet cathedral organ scholar Ben Bloor.
19: Ben, this is Ken.
20: Ben, how are you?
19: Hi, Ken.
20: It's very good to meet you. Shall I take your arm and you can lead the way?
19: Yeah, of course, yeah, sure. So this is one of two organs we've got here. The one at the west end is the Henry Willis.
20: Right.
19: The famous one. This is the apse, the Lewis organ.
20: Right, okay.
19: Yeah, so we've got
20: two manuals. Yep.
19: Yeah.
20: A series of pistons in both.
19: That's right.
20: Jams on the side.
19: That's right. Right. And some of them control the apse organ, some of them control the grand organ. It's a bit confusing, it's a weird system.
20: Right. Is there much delay in the playing?
19: There is actually, yeah. In fact, if I turn it on, you can probably... So you can play some stuff on
20: sure.
19: Here if you'd like.
20: That's got a mechanical swell, it seems quite responsive.
19: It's very responsive, yeah.

0: it's not as waffly sounding as I thought the spilling would be.
1: Yeah, if you play something now, it'll come from the other end.
0: Oh, okay, righto.
1: So it's a bit of a delay.
0: Right. Oh, well, that's two. Obvious.
1: And it takes a long time to get used to, really. And you can couple them together and have something here so you can hear what you're playing, which is quite useful,
0: yeah,
1: actually.
0: Yeah, so you use that quite a bit, do you?
1: Yeah. It's useful to

0: our masses, like, it's about six masses a day, I think. So we tend to just rehearse in the evenings.
1: Oh, okay.
0: So that you don't get much of a life. You've got to...
1: No, you're
0: here. You're antisocial.
1: Yeah. That's such a great thing to do.
0: Yeah, yeah, absolutely, yeah.
1: This place has such a fine reputation. I've got about 30 of the discs that have been produced here over the years.
0: Yeah, amazing client, yeah.
1: And because of me being a Catholic myself, I take pride in a choir like this.
0: Absolutely.
1: You know, well, I better not hold us up anymore, because I know you've got some practice
0: for the donation. Yeah,
1: that's very kind of you.
0: Yeah, no problem at all. I'll leave you with Father Andrew.
1: Thank you very much.
0: Pleasure.
1: God bless you.
2: Well, I'm feeling a bit breathless after the excitement of 5 minutes on that great instrument. The Feast of St John Southwell is coming up on Saturday, and his body has just been brought to the centre of the cathedral. Father Andrew.
3: He's patron of priests in this diocese. He was a Reformation martyr. He worked in up north, but also in the streets around where the cathedral is now. And he was arrested three times and imprisoned three times. The final time when he went before the judge, he was told that all he had to do was deny that he was a priest and he'd be released. And he refused. So he was hanged, drawn and quartered. And they collected the four parts of his body in secret and took them to France, where we have an English seminary. We had an English seminary at Douai, that had just been founded shortly before. And he was venerated almost immediately after his death. He was venerated as a martyr and a saint. But then, at the time of the French Revolution, when it became too difficult to be Catholics in France, the seminary moved in 1793 back here, and they left in such a hurry. In fact, they even buried all of their silver, the chalices and everything. And there were still treasure hunters who dig around that area looking for it, but I suspect someone saw it being buried and it was dug up within days of them going, because it's never been found. In the 1910s, maybe, they discovered, again, the body of St. John Southworth in this lead casket, which we have actually in our crypt, and what was his shrine, because the church had been, the seminary and the church had been burned down and destroyed. So they found his body in 1910, and it was brought back here. Mm. So that is his body underneath as a silver mask and vestments. And it's kept in the Chapel of the Holy Souls. But for his feast day on Saturday, he comes out to the centre of the sanctuary.
1: So he's in some sort of a reliquary.
3: He's a glass and brass reliquary. Mm-hmm. It's the whole of his body.
1: Wow.
3: It's always the day that we have our priestly ordinations. I don't know if you've seen the ordination of the priest before, but during the ordination mass, they prostrate themselves on the floor, and normally it's the floor of the sanctuary. For a long time, we've had a slightly different practice here. The priests to be ordained prostrate themselves along the floor of the nave, one after another, going back. Yeah. And the idea is that they lie then in line with St. John Southworth. Mm. There was a priest who worked in this, who was the patron of the priest of this diocese, worked here. The only difference is that St. John Southworth is facing up, whereas they're facing down. But it's quite a nice tradition. So his body will stay there for a week now.
2: Father Andrew leaves us as he's preparing to lead Vespers. Our first chance to hear the men, the lay clerks of Westminster Cathedral. We come into the Marian Chapel just before the choristers process in. They're just feet from me. For me as a Catholic chorister, this is right up there. They begin Vespers singing the evening hymn. Everything is in Latin.

0: With Vespers over, we return to the nave of the cathedral to prepare for sung mass. The choir processes in. This time, they are much more distant. They sound like they're singing out from the courts of the Lord. Father Andrew.
1: A particular word of welcome to those of you who are visitors to the cathedral this evening, particularly those visitors from Christchurch in New Zealand. No doubt they hold the record for having come the farthest, but to all of you who are visitors, you are very welcome.
0: Mass is duly offered worthily and well.
1: To all of you, I wish you a very pleasant evening and night ahead.
0: For me, coming to this place of Catholic musical excellence is better than a pilgrimage to Rome. Even though it was a rush to get here from the hotel, it's worth every moment, and we have been so graciously welcomed. We grab a bite to eat at Victoria Station and head to St. Martin in the Fields for a concert of familiar Baroque music. I'm part of this plan, but it's a bridge too far for me. It's more like a dream, waking up to see what they're playing, and then dozing off again. Thank God I'm in the organ gallery. The next day is Friday, I think, and we're off to Essex. There are 28 of us, so we've chartered a bus, a great way to get around, except we get stuck on the motorway, held up by roadworks. We just make it to Chelmsford Cathedral to give a lunchtime concert, no time for rehearsal here. The place is packed, but it's all a bit Vicar of Dibley at the beginning, as someone has a birthday and the choir obliges. My choir friends get used to me constantly wanting them to find a place to put my digital recorder.
2: Hello. Would you mind just having that under your seat?
3: Yeah.
2: We want to record the concert.
3: Righty-ho, just there?
2: Yes.
3: Sure.
2: Thank you very much. Yes, it's been lovely being here.
3: Thank you.
2: I love your beautiful countryside.
3: Oh, right.
2: Yes. The green and the hedgerows and so on.
3: The new earthquakes.
2: Yes, yes, you're very lucky. Yes. Good. Thanks again. Okay.
0: My colleagues go off to visit the Peter Estate. Francis Peter designed our Catholic cathedral in Christchurch. Don Whelan is our musical director, and he also acts as our tour guide. On the bus, he explains the way Catholics were treated during the English Reformation.
4: So it was thanks to the patronage of this family who, at a time when if you were a Roman Catholic, you stood to be publicly executed in the most gruesome way, the hanging, drawing and quartering, which happened in fact for one of their servants who was dragged out of the priest's hole, which we may see, and publicly executed.
0: They meet Lord Peter, who explains how his family survived through turbulent Tudor times.
5: The most remarkable thing about him is that he held on to that post without interruption throughout the reign of Edward VI, throughout the reign of Mary. He remained very much in favour with Elizabeth. She came to visit here.
0: In the meantime, Steph and I catch a train back to London and Westminster Abbey. Again, I want to do something blind interesting. Needless to say, I'm not really into art galleries. I'd sung under the current Master of Music at the Abbey, James O'Donnell, so cheekily emailed him from New Zealand. We bypass the tourist queues and are taken up into the choir stalls for evensong, the choir just feet away from us. Saturday is our last full day in London. We're free until mid-afternoon. Again, I want to do something blind-friendly. Alistair Appleby is a deaf friend of mine, and he and his family now live near London. So he meets me at my Heathrow hotel, and we head into the city again. Al gets a free tube trip, as I go as his minder. London is very disability-friendly. Again, what to do as a blind person? We visit the BBC, and then go and chat over lunch. Barclay Square, here we are.
6: Since the war, Berkeley Square has provided a restful place for office workers and shoppers to sit and stroll.
0: We cross the Thames, find a real English pub, and end up back at Westminster Cathedral. Did I mention that's the Catholic cathedral in London? Our choir is to sing at the Saturday Vigil Mass. We assemble in the apse gallery to prepare for the great privilege of singing here. Getting a blind chorister just where you want them can be a challenge for a director of music.
7: Go to your right, Ken. That's fine. All right. Back a bit. Well, get yourself a settlement. Get Ken as settled as he can be, please.
0: Okay, Don.
7: That's a bit better. You can't go any further to your right, can you, Ken?
0: No, I can't, Don. A bit of church furniture is in my way. The orchestra tunes with the organ, and rehearsal begins.
7: The Mozart Kyrie, please.

0: In this acoustic, that has to be really short. Pa, jump, okay? Straighten again, make this dance, please. It doesn't have to be that loud, but it has to be very clear. And.
1: And he seems to be happier with us. The organ meanders around to a cathedral roar. And the first hymn is underway. We're really here. We sing into the musical fog, which is the acoustic of this grand, vast building. Everything goes well. It's difficult to even pick us out later on the video. We're so far away.

0: leave Westminster Cathedral tired but happy. We're quickly back on the tube again.
1: Please mind the gap between the train and the platform.
0: And out to our hotel. I want to get some washing done and catch a bit of sleep. We're out at Heathrow by 5.30 on Sunday morning, ready to fly to Dublin to sing at High Mass at St Mary's Pro Cathedral. Coming to London is a real high point for me, so much packed into so little time. Fighting off jet lag and different time zones, making sure that I get to do things that are blind enjoyable while giving others space to do their thing. Who knows if I'll ever come back again, but I've got the audio evidence and my memory of London, especially my time at Westminster Cathedral. As I stand here at Heathrow, I'm convinced these few precious days could not have gone better.
2: 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We're into part 2 of a very interesting programme called Marrying Out. So we'll find out what that's all about after 9. Coming up for you, as far as history goes, just quickly on this date, the 6th of September. It's this date, 1997, that the funeral took place of Princess Diana, buried after the service at Westminster Abbey. 1997, who can forget Goodbye England's Rose? Colonel Thomas Gore Brown became Governor of New Zealand on this date, 1855. And on this date, 1848, New Zealand's citizenship was established. Just a little bit of history for you. Try and squeeze in a little more later. And a little more of Man About the House, the late Richard O'Sullivan, who died earlier this week at the age of 82.

0: RNZ News at 9. Kia ora, good evening. I'm Todd Zahner. A mortgage broker says National's pledge to expand access to the government's low deposit scheme could go further. National says that if re-elected, it'll increase the income threshold for the Kaingaroa First Home Loan Scheme. Stuart Wills from the Kiwi First Home Buyers Group says that's a positive step, but there's more that can be done to help young people onto the property ladder.
1: One of the issues with Kaingaroa First Home Loans is you're restricted as to how long you've been in employment, and they have a clause where you need to have been in employment for 12 in the same job for 12 months or the same industry for 2 years. And I find that's a little bit restrictive.
0: Stuart Will says National's pledge to reduce the student loan repayment rate if re-elected will also help young people. The government's proposing mandatory safety testing for children's sand products before they can be sold. A Lower Hutt woman whose children were previously exposed to play sand contaminated with asbestos welcomes the proposal. Karen Lee says the testing is a step forward.
2: I won't be buying that kind of product anymore. Just to have absolute peace of mind, I won't expose my kids any further. But yes, absolutely, I think it should have been there in the first place. And to know that the government's finally going to do something about it is at least a step forward.
0: The discovery of asbestos in play sand in November last year led to recall notices and dozens of schools and early childhood centres being forced to close while they cleaned up. The first New Zealand team to compete in the World Stone Skimming Championship in Scotland will be coming home with a gold medal. Abby McDonald, an Australian living in Queenstown, came first in the adult female category. Jay Reeve, a radio host based in Auckland, also took part in the adult open category. He told RNZ that he wasn't sure of his official ranking, but believed he was among the top 10%.
3: The conditions weren't great, and I'm not going to blame that on my performance because clearly it worked for Abby, but it was a little bit windy, so there's quite a few people that did no throws, and I managed to get three inside. I don't know where I ended up in the field, but if you make the top 50, you get an automatic re-entry for next year, so I'm hoping for the best, expecting the worst.
0: The competition, which has been held since 1983, took place on Easdale Island near the town of Oban overnight. In sport, the Warriors have fallen just short of what would have been their second ever minor premiership. The Auckland side defeated the Sea Eagles 31-30 in Auckland last night to keep their place on top of the NRL ladder, but the Penrith Panthers have today hammered the 15th place Tigers 38-10 in Sydney to win the minor premiership. The Warriors will meet the Dolphins in week one of the finals on Saturday in Auckland. That's the news.
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5: 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Craig Stobo, former chair of FMA, chief investment officer, is that a good idea?
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0: Short forecast from Met Service through to midnight tomorrow, Northland to Waitomo, including Coromandel, Bay of Plenty and the Central High Country. Showers turning to rain south of Waikato tonight and elsewhere tomorrow morning. Heavier times with possible thunderstorms tomorrow, easing from the west later tomorrow. Gisborne and Hawke's Bay, a few spots of rain becoming widespread and possibly heavy tomorrow. Taranaki to Wellington, also wider upper periods of rain, some heavy, easing tomorrow afternoon or evening. For Buller, Nelson and for Marlborough, rain, sometimes heavy, clearing around midday tomorrow. Grey, Westland and Fiordland, mostly cloudy, with rain north of Fiordland easing tonight, becoming fine tomorrow morning. Canterbury, rain, possibly heavy, easing to drizzle tonight, clearing later tomorrow. Southland and Otago, isolated showers inland and drizzle near the coast, clearing to fine tomorrow. And at the Chatham Islands, periods of rain, some heavy, clearing tomorrow afternoon. See, Met Service has just updated their severe weather warnings, heavy rain warnings and watches in place for much of the country. Orange heavy rain warnings for Buller, the Buller District and the Nelson Lakes up until 1 o'clock tomorrow morning. And also the Tararua Range through to 3 o'clock tomorrow afternoon. And other rain watches also in place. Full details on the MetService.com website. 5 past 9 on RNZ National. Next, news and weather at 10.

0: And for those eagle-eared, that's the TV theme to Robin's Nest, which was essentially the spin-off, if you like, of Man About the House. Starring Richard O'Sullivan, the late Richard O'Sullivan, who died earlier this week at the age of 82. Nice to have your company on Sunday Night Retro, RNZ National. I'm Todd Zahner. Now, last week we heard part one of Siobhan McHugh's marrying out. Part two, children raised in a mixed marriage had to negotiate a delicate balancing act until 1966. The Catholic Church required both parties to pledge in writing that all children would be raised Catholic.
1: In the name of the Father, of the Son, and of the Holy Ghost. Amen.
2: Hail Mary, full of grace, the Lord is with thee. Blessed art thou amongst women, and blessed is the fruit of thy womb, Jesus.
3: Hail Mary, full of grace, the Lord is with thee. Blessed art thou among women, and blessed is the fruit of thy womb, Jesus.
1: Hail Mary, full of grace, the Lord is with thee. Blessed art thou among women, and blessed is the fruit of thy womb, Jesus. Holy

0: very Presbyterian, very conservative, and they hated Catholics. And so we weren't accepted by my grandmother, particularly. She was more vocal about it. As soon as you walked in on the piano, there were photos of all the family and their weddings, and there was a photo of our parents' wedding, but our mother was cut out of it, just sort of shredded out of it. And that set the tone for us. We sort of didn't feel very welcome.
1: Well, I do believe my mother is anti-Catholic, for reasons I don't know. When I told her I was marrying Margaret, she was, I think, initially a little distressed.
2: And indeed, when you told her that we were expecting a baby, do you remember that? And she said, oh, no, and burst into tears.
3: In those days, you were either public or a Catholic. And in those days, the Catholics' kids wore brown shoes to school and the publics wore black. And she asked my son, who was just five, has Mummy bought your school shoes yet? And I knew what she meant. Did Mummy buy you black shoes or brown shoes? Not say, what school are you going to? I thought that was horrific to ask a young child, five-year-old, that.
4: The nuns used to tell us if you weren't a Catholic, you wouldn't go to heaven when you died. I piped up, I think I was only in first class, and I said, but my mother's not a Catholic. And she said, well, she'll go to hell when she died. I must have really got very cranky because I was put outside the door, and I said, my mother will go to heaven because I'm going to see her there, because everyone promised me that. And she said, no, she won't. And I went home and I told Mum. She said, God decides that. And I went back the next day and I told Sister Saline, God decides.
5: Your mother will burn in hell for all eternity.
6: Growing up in Australia in the ambiguous half-world of a mixed marriage required a delicate balancing act. It was the experience of one in five families until the 1970s, a pre-multicultural age when the country was polarised between just two groups, Catholics and Protestants. Children struggled to reconcile opposing beliefs and cultures. One girl felt like a spiritual half-breed.
0: Oh, we were slapped into a state school, and he would say that we had been brainwashed, and the Catholics had brainwashed us, and he didn't say he was going to knock that out of us, but that's basically what he was trying to do. And in those days, you didn't eat meat on a Friday, and so he tried to get us to eat meat on a Friday, and we wouldn't, and that got him quite angry.

0: We went to church every Sunday. This is the 60s, we still were your Mantilla. And I remember being embarrassed that you get to the church, which was St. Michael's at Hurstville, and that we'd go there and there'd be my sister and I and Dad, and that you'd see all the other people from school, and it was the mother, the father and the children. And sometimes kids who didn't know would go, "Where's your mother?" Sometimes when I get home, she was had coffee and she was reading the Sunday paper, seemed kind of really sinful and bad, like that compounded the fact that she wasn't there.
1: Irish Catholics were Australia's first ethnic minority, battling discrimination and opprobrium from the Protestant establishment. To a beleaguered Catholic Church, mixed marriage threatened to undermine the faith, as priests like Father William Crohan were well aware.
2: Of course, you push milk into the water, or water into the milk, and it gradually dilutes the faith, or there's a danger of dilution. And that's perhaps one of the reasons why the Church is against mixed marriages, you could say.
1: But no church could stop people falling in love. Who cared about religious differences, tribal loyalties to Ireland or England, centuries of colonial oppression, or even hostile families?
3: Well, my father came from Sydney, a Protestant family who lived in Drummoyne. I think they were Anglican. He was an industrial chemist. When he moved to Melbourne, was working in Melbourne, and that's where he met my mother, because they were both living in the same boarding house. But my mother came from Ballarat, from a sort of pub-owning family. Her mother owned a hotel. Her father died when she was very young. So that was a very Catholic family. My aunt says they were very much in love when they were first married. But I think they must have both been quite lonely in a boarding house, both away from their families.
4: My father was a Catholic and a strong Catholic. My mother came from a staunch Presbyterian family, and also her mother was in the Orange Lodge and very, very strong and anti-Catholic. Any other religion they could tolerate, but not Catholics. So they eloped.
5: I know my mother was Irish Catholic. Her mother was Anglican. Her father was an Irish immigrant, I think. They were orchardists, and she grew up on an orchard down in Victoria. My father came from a very Presbyterian family. He was one of, I think it was 10 children, and they were farmers. And in those days, people went to dances. And my mum clapped eyes on my dad, and she never looked at another man after that, apparently. She thought he was just divine. He was a very good-looking man. And she was apparently very, very beautiful too. And they were married in wartime, about 1939 or something like that. They were both 23.
6: My mother's name was Florence Eileen Duffy. And the old man, he was born here in Australia, but his father came from Shropshire in England. His family are not very happy about him marrying a Catholic. Old man Duffy didn't seem to mind so long as they got married in a Catholic church. But the first surprise came when my mother told him that because he was a Protestant, he couldn't be married in front of the altar. Had to be married around the side of the altar. So before the church ceremony, my father went round and saw the priest, gave him £5 and said, "Make this as fast as possible. Get it over and done with quick." So that's what he did. He said it was the fastest wedding they'd ever seen.

0: Contrary to Protestant paranoia, the Catholic Church did not seek to convert those who courted Catholics. The odd proselytizing priest may have had a go, but not very successfully. A 1966 survey found that only about 4% of spouses in a mixed marriage switched faith, and of these, more became Protestant. That's not to say that the Catholic Church wasn't out to save souls. The real battlefield was over the children.
1: We, the undersigned, hereby solemnly promise and engage that all the children of both sexes who may be born of our marriage shall be baptized in the Catholic Church and shall be carefully brought up in the knowledge and practice of the Catholic religion.
2: When I started back in the 50s, both the Catholic and non-Catholic would have to sign that to say that they were going to bring the children up as Catholics. They'd both have to make the promise.
3: If you could think about the people that you actually met and married in these mixed marriage situations, what was their frame of mind? Were they realistic about the issues?
2: Well, two people in love, the last thing they're thinking about are the future, the children, the problems that they might have or anything. They're in love and they want to get married, that's it.
4: The only time I recall a form was after the marriage ceremony itself, in the vestry at the back of St Patrick's Cathedral in Melbourne, where we were married. I had said to Ken I would marry him in the Catholic Church, despite my upbringing, because he said his mother would never speak to him again if he didn't marry in the Catholic Church. So I agreed, but only if any children we had would be Protestants, because I would not know how to bring up a child in the Catholic Church. But I signed because, we'd gone through the whole performance and I probably didn't think it had too much meaning for me because I was a Methodist in my own mind, and to be signing a bit of paper in a Catholic Church wouldn't have made any difference if it had been Calathumpian.
5: Well, we were married in the Catholic Church. My husband was most agreeable to that. He loved me and he didn't want to lose me, I guess. But the most horrifying thing to me, my husband had to sign a document to say that he would bring any children that we had up as Catholics. I thought that was such an imposition to ask someone to do that. Fortunately, my husband and I both agreed that children did need some religion and some guidelines. And he thought the mother is the one who has the most time with the children and has the most influence over them during those formative years, that he was more than happy for them to be christened Catholics and to be brought up as Catholics.

They got married here in Sydney, here St Francis in Albion Street, Surrey Hills, and it was a Catholic church. And when I look back on it, I would say my father demanded that, and I doubt whether he would have married Mum if she hadn't have agreed to get married in a Catholic church and bring the children up as Catholic. And I suppose this was a falling out then with her mother over that because she was dead against it. And as a result of that, my father and grandmother never spoke. And every time we'd go from Bronte to Paddington to see my grandmother, my mother would say in the tram, "Now, we won't talk about church or what you did at church this week, all right?" They would sort of rib us about Jesus Christ and the cross and all this sort of thing. So on the way home in the tram, my mother would say, "Now, don't say anything to your father that

0: over hers. And she said she had a very big problem with that. She wouldn't agree to it. They left. My father said something like, you just agree with the priest. You just go, yeah. You just agree with what they say. And then you go and just do what you need to do. You know, don't you know that? But she was taking it all very literally and seriously. So she said that was typical of an Irish-Australian attitude to the church. You go and you doff your hat and you say yes, and then you go out and you just go on with what you were going to do anyway.
1: I will not have the Pope telling me how to run my life.
2: But we promised Father Harrigan would bring up the children Catholic.
1: Bloody priest.
2: You sound more like your mother every day. First it's dirty, drunken Irish, then it's pig, ignorant papists.
1: Look, I know my family don't treat you right. But if we bring them up Catholic, my mother will never want to see her grandchildren.
2: And what about my family, if we go your way?
3: Well, my brother went to the local public school and I went to the local Catholic primary school. My father wouldn't let him be raised as a Catholic.
4: But then why would he have let you?
3: Well, I guess because I was a girl. Well, you know what they were like then, you know. Doesn't matter about the girls, really.
5: I said to my brother, what church are you? He said, Church of Christ. I said, it's a very small church. How did you come to pick that? Well, he said, when I was a kid, they had the best picnics.
6: Praise my soul, the King of Heaven.
5: But he said, when I joined the army, I was Church of England. Because he said, it's better in the army to be Church of England, because that's what most of them are. There's nothing strict about it, you know. Don't tell them you're Methodist or Presbyterian or all that quirky stuff. Just Church of England, straight in, straight out. Because he was advising me. Because the arrangement that my mother and father came to was that all the girls would be brought up Catholics and my father would decide what we were going to do. So I became Church of England because most of the kids at school were Church of England. And my sister became Catholic.
3: It was weird me being there, and then over the road was my brother in the public school. Yeah, so we were not very close. Yeah, we hardly spoke to each other, really. My father would never come to my school. He would never take me there or pick me up or come to any speech days or anything like that. He just wouldn't have anything to do with it because it was a Catholic school. I think I found it more puzzling than hurtful, yeah. There'd be this dark kind of cloud over the house of my mother and I going off to Mass and coming back. So there was a definite kind of, you know, great disapproval happening.
2: Remember, girls, no meat on Friday.
5: When my sister went to the convent, after the first week and she came home for dinner on party night, and she said, I can't eat meat on Friday. Oh, says my mother. So my mother gets out a tin of salmon and opens it up, and my sister can have salmon. And my father said to me, this'll put her to the test. He said, because we're having grilled chops, and she's going to be eating their salmon. We'll see how long this lasts.
7: The chops reportedly soon overcame religious devotion. Harry Griffith's father was a dance band musician and a nominal Protestant. But after seeing the carnage of World War I, he became a religious pragmatist.
5: Now, my father, during the Great Depression, joined the Masons. I said, why'd you do that? Well, he said, I found out that Masons get preference when you go for work. You can see he's a practical man. And he said to me, yeah, that's the best religion of all. Good living people, and they do the right thing. Of course, he said, you have to understand the Catholics don't like them. So there we are. He said, I'm a Mason, your mother's a Catholic, and we get along just fine. My mother used to say to my father, give me the Masonic grip. She put her hand out, see? She said, I didn't feel anything. He said, but you're not supposed to. You're a Catholic. You wouldn't know what to look for. He said, well, tell me. He said, I'm not going to tell you. No. It's a Masonic secret.

0: So every time my mother asked, give me the grip, and she'd try and work out what it was. She died, still not knowing, because I don't think he ever gave it to her. Right?
1: Some mixed marriages were harmonious, with religion a minor consideration. But for others, religious differences were symptomatic of a wider cultural and political chasm. In the white heat of first love, these issues could be glossed over. But once children arrived, broken promises and divided loyalties tore families apart. Anna grew up in rural Victoria in the 50s.
2: My recollections are of a very tense family living in a little rented house, and I don't recall my parents ever sharing a room. And he was very antagonistic towards Catholics and Catholicism. We weren't allowed to talk to Catholic children. But in those days, there was a huge dividing line between Catholics and Protestants. You know, you'd be walking off to the swimming pool in a school group or something, and you'd go past a Catholic school, or you'd pass Catholic kids, and all the Protestant kids used to taunt them with those songs, you know, like Catholic dog sitting on a log, I think it was, eating maggots out of a frog. There was always that sort of thing, and I feel really, oh, this is really awful, but you wouldn't say anything because you didn't want it to happen to you as well.
3: Catholic dog sitting on a log, eating maggots out of a frog.
2: So, yeah, it was very hard for Mum. She didn't participate that much in our schooling or anything like that.
4: We're up to the sorrowful mysteries. Margaret, on your knees. In the name of the Father and of the Son and of the Holy Ghost, Amen.
2: Mum taught us the rosary. She taught us prayers, etc., when Dad wasn't home, probably between the time the kids came home from school and Dad came home.
5: So she was actually bringing you up as Catholics, but not to his knowledge?
2: Not to his knowledge, although he was intensely suspicious and probably paranoid by this stage about it. Every summer we would go back to the farm to her mum, and it was the happiest I can remember seeing her. And so I believe that every time a new baby went home, Mum whipped us off and had us baptised. And my auntie, the younger one, she was always their godmother, and she was just such a wonderful influence in our lives, although she didn't impose or anything. But she used to, after Mum died, because by then my parents were separated, and she'd come and see us in the school ground. And suddenly we were catapulted from spending 3 years with Mum to being back with Dad. And he, if he was angry with us because we would need to meet on Friday, we'd be woken up and we'd have to go over the road to the Presbyterian church, which I absolutely hated because it wasn't uplifting in any way. It was always dark, and the people were always very sort of Presbyterian, you know, very severe, very righteous in some ways. And they're singing How Great Thou Art in this, you know, like a scratchy record. Seemed to dominate his life, was trying to knock the Catholicism out of us. It was a dreadful sort of paranoia, actually.
1: Anna wasn't the only closet Catholic around. I've heard of one boy whose father only discovered he was being raised a Catholic when he wore the blazer of his Catholic school to his grandmother's funeral. His Protestant father, out all day at work, thought he was attending the adjacent state school. Louise, raised Catholic alongside her supposedly Protestant brother, only later discovered how far her mother had gone to defend the Catholic faith.
6: My aunt on my father's side, she said that my mother had taken my brother and gone away secretly and had him baptised. And then my father found out and was just incandescent with rage. And I think that was the beginning of the end of their marriage. I think they were very, very happy up to then.
1: Priests could be openly interventionist, even if the couple had married outside the Catholic Church, as Gwen discovered after she married Phil, a Catholic, in her Methodist church in 1949.
7: One Saturday morning, there was a knock at the door, and Phil went to the door, and I heard him speaking to somebody. And he introduced me to Father O'Donovan, and he could have seen at that stage that I was about 8 months pregnant. And the priest walked straight across, still had his great big black hat on. It was like a round crown with a big black brim. And Phil said to him, "Do you intend to stay, Father?" And he said, "Yes, I do." And he said, "Well, take off your bloody hat." Because in those days, it was a very rude thing not to take your hat off when you met a woman. So he did take off his hat and he sat down, but then he proceeded to give us a sort of a lecture.
8: "I've come to see about your getting married in the parish."
4: "But Father, we are married."
8: "Not in the eyes of the church, you aren't. In the eyes of the church, you're living in sin. Do you want the child to be a bastard?"
9: "Oh, that's enough."
7: That didn't go down very well with me. I was a bit upset.
1: Gwen and Phil raised their children as Protestants, a less usual outcome for a mixed marriage. Many Protestant parents assiduously nurtured their children's Catholic faith, even in some cases after the death of the Catholic Party. Alma Douglas's mother, a fervent Anglican, took an active part in her children's Catholic upbringing.
10: "We used to have big fetes in those days, and my mother was forever sewing and crocheting and knitting for the nuns, for the school, for the fete, and she made sure my brothers and I attended church. When we'd go to any ceremony, I was a flower strewer in those days, you know, you'd put the rose petals out, she'd make sure your basket was always painted white, and she got me fresh rose petals. In fact, I've seen her carry me up the street on her back when it was raining, so my white shoes wouldn't.

0: Well, you know, I'm very attracted to tinsel and fairy lights and things like that. So, I mean, of course, the Catholic Church gives you that in spades, really.
1: It was the trappings, the incense. They prayed, you know, to this papist person. The theatre of it just absolutely got right up their nose.
2: I loved it as a kid, loved the ritual, really believed everything. The bad stuff was there was a terrible lot of physical discipline that I think was really shocking now when I think about it, like caning. I remember going home with welts on the back of my leg in infant school, and you think now people call the police. That was really out by the time I got to high school, but certainly early school.
3: Now, girls, turn to page 17 of A Short History. Don't use your left hand, child. That's the work of the devil.
2: The good stuff I see out of it was real sense of social conscience. I remember really interesting discussion and debates around apartheid. That whole thing about mission money, that was really big. Saving the black babies from communism and paganism. So you went home, you brought in your silver bottle tops, and then we'd sew them all together into some bizarre kind of necklace thing. I don't know, this somehow, it was just a miracle this was saving black babies. Because I remember going home asking my mother to make chocolate crackers and toffees. And I remember kind of sarcastic comments about, oh, God, oh, the black babies better be bloody happy. I wanted to go out not making chocolate crackers to sell for them.
4: But your mother wasn't an active Protestant, was she?
2: Not at all. She never went to church. And that was another thing about Protestants, that they have these churches, but they just don't go. They only go when people are getting married and dying. They don't really have a faith. They kind of just went there when things were on and went home, but they didn't really connect with their religion in the way that Catholics do.

0: Holy Mary.
1: For a start, none of us would miss Mass in those days. We would say the rosary together, not every night, but I'd say twice a week. We'd say it as a family, and my mother would be doing something else. But Dad would get the boys and myself together, and we would say the rosary.
0: Amen. Hail Mary, full of
2: grace. I didn't know anyone who wasn't Catholic until probably I left school.
3: So it must have been weird for you knowing your mother was a Protestant.
2: Yeah, it was. And I remember coming back from the shops once and the nuns had told us that Protestants worshipped the Queen and that Protestants thought that the Queen was God. And this somehow got mixed into the fact that my father was a real fervent Irish Republican. So the British royal family was bad and English people were bad. And the Protestants worshipped the Queen. They thought the Queen was God and we were all like, oh. I remember coming back from the shops and sneaking my head in. I was terrified. I remember my heart was racing. It would have been about 10 or under. Sneaking up the steps and looking inside the Baptist church at the end of my street and looking in, and there was a big picture of the Queen on the wall. So I knew it was true.
1: I just felt quite peculiar walking into a Church of England, and you'd see this over the pulpit, this big eagle there, and I think, oh, I got a bit frightened there. And then when the minister, Reverend Patterson Clark, it was at the time, came out once, and I was dusting the seats, and he knew I was going to make my first Holy Communion. Mum must have been telling him, so I would have been seven. And he said, have you tasted a host yet, Alma? And I said, oh no, not till the day. Well, come in, and he said, I'll let you taste one, because they gave communion, the High Church of England, and he gave me this host, and I thought I was going to die because I'd already tasted the host. And I went and told the nuns the next day. Well, they went off their head.

0: Well, they used to go around and say, who says the family rosary? And then they'd come to me and this look would come on their faces, you know, and I'd just say no. And then they'd go, you know, that sort of nunny thing. Just talk to your father, Louise, and talk to him about God.
1: If we don't save his soul, he'll burn in hell.
0: But he died when I was 11. It was very upsetting because I really thought he was in hell. So it was very upsetting. I didn't have nightmares, but it was just very upsetting to think that he was burning away in hell.
1: Your daddy will burn in hell for all eternity.
2: I mean, for someone to say, when you look back on it, to a young child, your mother's going to go to hell because she's not a Catholic, that's a terrible thing. Oh, the Catholic Church was terribly rigid, and I accepted that because that was my faith.
3: As downtrodden Irish Catholics, it was some consolation to us to know that Protestants had been sold a bum steer. The Catholic Church, after all, was the one true church, and all else was heresy, or so we thought until Vatican II introduced ecumenism in the 60s. Till then, mixed marriage couples who married in a Protestant church were encouraged to rectify this sad state of affairs by conducting a second, real marriage in a Catholic church, a process known as convalidation.
4: Ah, the convalidation application. Sit down, Mrs. Gordon.
5: Thank you, Father.
4: Now, date of the attempted marriage?
5: 10th of October, 1948.
4: If before a heretical minister, name and location of the church and affiliation of the sect.
5: Reverend Saunders, St. Philip's Anglican Church, Sydney.
4: Reasons given by the Catholic Party to explain the marriage outside the church?
5: Well, John's family were Anglican.
4: No, it's on the form. Was it because of ignorance or malice?
5: We just didn't want to hurt his family's feelings.
4: Ignorance. Good. Nearly done.
3: Curiously, different religious beliefs did not seem to adversely affect a couple's relationship in a mixed marriage, in their children's eyes at least. Somehow, the parents negotiated the pointy ends of Catholic and Protestant dogma.
2: I think after I was born, I don't think they slept together. I look back on it now, I slept with my mother every night of my life till the night before I got married, and I think that was their way of contraception.
6: My mother made it really clear that she was having two children. That was all. My father, he just went, oh, it's a woman's business. I don't want to know. And I remember her saying, well, you know, how can you not know? Because when they're going to have sex, she'd get up and she'd go and she'd get the diaphragm out of the cupboard and have to go to the bathroom and put it in. And that was his way out of it. I know nothing and I'm not doing anything.
3: At first sight, Kimberly O'Sullivan Stewart's father ticked all the Irish Catholic boxes. One of 11 children, he played footy, voted Labour, was active in the union and hated the monarchy. Kimberly's Protestant mother had little time for such attitudes.
6: She saw herself and her side of the family as very Protestant and upright and hardworking and secular in their thinking, and whereas my father's side, they were just always more interesting. You know, I had kind of mad aunts who'd break into quotes from movies and things, and everything was always kind of chaotic and there were kids and dogs. And so anything that was problematic with me or where we clash was all because of, oh, that's the Irish Catholic craziness or the Irish Catholic blood.
7: And yet, as you say, your mother doesn't quite fit the stereotype of the, certainly not of the wowser sort of Protestant.
6: No, not at all. Not at all. She used to go out with girlfriends, she'd go to the movies, she'd go shopping with girlfriends into the city. She used to go off and do kind of courses. She did yoga that was considered very bizarre at the time in the 60s. She quite openly smoked and drank.
7: Maybe she'd been corrupted, in quotes, by her Catholic genes.
3: For everything was not as it seemed in Kimberly's family. Her father and his 10 siblings departed from the Catholic stereotype in that all 11 were teetotal. And when Kimberly, a librarian, researched the maternal family history, she found that her mother's treasured Protestant identity was only skin deep.
6: Her father was from a mixed English-Irish family, and he was a Catholic. Goes to war, he's World War I veteran, signs up and all his stuff, religion, Roman Catholic, comes back, marries shortly after the war. On their marriage certificate says that he is of no religion, and he later goes on to become a Mason, so he really renounces Catholicism. Now that was kept quiet. My mother was really shocked to see that. I said, did you know Pa used to be a Catholic? And she'd go, no. Oh no, he was very Protestant, and he was in the Masons and everything. And my mother used to have a photo of my grandfather up in the house, because I remember the outfit, and he had the little Mason apron on.
3: Such labels, Protestant, Catholic and Freemason, may seem unimportant these days, except to family members, but until the 1960s, they could determine your job, your prospects and other key aspects of your life.
2: Oh yes, being Catholic in the fire brigade in those years, a chance of promotion wouldn't have been great. And even going through, my father retired in 1960, started in 1925, retired in 1960. He got up to be deputy chief, but he was blackballed quite a few times. People used to vote on various things, particularly in the Masonic Lodge. You'd apparently be given a black and a white ball in your hands. No one would ever know what ball you put in, your black or white ball. And that's how it used to be a saying in the fire brigade. Oh, he's been blackballed, you know, meaning he won't go forward for promotion.
8: I served in the New South Wales Police Force for 41 years. Very early in my service, I was given the task of inspecting schools throughout the area in which I worked. And I was requested by two different orders of nuns to inspect their complexes as they were experiencing difficulties with hooligans coming in and doing damage. I had a book in which I recorded the date, time and result. I came to work one day, and on arrival the station sergeant said to me, "The inspector wants to see you." He then commenced the conversation by saying, "You don't waste your time with these." And he had the book open at one of the Catholic schools that I had visited. He got a red pen and drew a line across the page with such ferocity that he actually ripped the paper.
3: This Catholic former police officer, call him James, witnessed systemic bias against Catholics in the New South Wales police force from the 50s to the 90s. A colleague who was a Mason told him how the recruitment system was rigged against Catholics. And when he processed miscreants and criminals, James saw how even they were used to further religious bigotry.
8: I observed on many occasions when some of my prisoners were processed that despite the fact that they gave title to other religious denominations, they were suddenly recategorised as Catholics. I made it clear that I was not happy with this practice because Catholics would appear to be amongst the greatest offenders of the prisoners charged. That stance by me did not endear me to my superiors. And as a result, I found myself doing menial tasks.
3: It's common mythology that the head of the New South Wales Police Force alternated between a Mason and a Catholic in an attempt to keep both sides happy. Other government departments were unequivocal. In New South Wales, the Water Board was a Masonic stronghold, as was the public trustee. Catholics triumphed in taxation and railways, while housing was known colloquially as the Vatican. Until the 1970s, an unusually high percentage of Catholics lived in the ACT, because so many flocked there to jobs in the public service. Why? Because they were barred from employment in much of the private sector, including big companies like the Colonial Sugar Refinery, Wunderlich Tiles and certain department stores.
2: David Jones wouldn't employ a Catholic. That would have been in the 50s. It was just accepted sort of thing, and no one thought about it as discrimination. You just didn't go there. It was quite predominant then. You'd see it in ads, you know, Catholics need not apply. This had been the jobs, you know, vacancies and various things like that. I never saw it in print that Protestants need not apply.
6: I also remember coming home when I was young, so this is kind of early 60s, and having rocks thrown at me by these awful boys and going Catholic, Catholic or something.
9: Catholic dogs sit like frogs in and out of the water logs.
6: And I remember holding up my suitcase and the stones kind of hitting my suitcase and coming home being really upset. And my mother saying, oh, they're just stupid boys. And my father saying, no, this is what we go through. This is the, you know, oppressive thing that you go through being a Catholic.
10: The noise of the Lambeg drums, an unmistakable sound to the people of Northern Ireland as 100,000 Orange men celebrate the victory back in 1690 by the Protestant forces of King William of Orange over the Catholic King James at the Battle of the Boyne.
9: Catholics don't sit on hogs, eating maggots out of a frog. Stay, stay, lick the plate.
3: Underneath the childish jibes lay the remnants of age-old prejudice. Irish Catholics had bitter memories of colonial oppression by the English, and neither time nor distance had obliterated their sense of injustice.
11: They knew they'd just come through the famine. They knew that they'd been dudded, well and truly, in a very, very major way, and came here and found much the same sort of bigotry. You found the Anglicans treating them as very definitely second-class citizens.
3: Susan Timmins' ancestors, the O'Briens, left Ireland in the 1850s to escape the infamous potato famine. The Great Famine, as we call it, left an indelible scar on the Irish psyche. Like every schoolchild, I learned how the Irish ate grass and died on the roadside as the English colonial government continued to export food from the country. 1 million Irish starved. 1/8 of the population. The famine also triggered the biggest national emigration of 19th century Europe. The overall effect was to halve Ireland's population. This grim statistic is etched into the collective soul of the Irish, at home and abroad. Susan's relatives, the O'Briens, were among the lucky ones. They did well in Australia, and by the 1920s, the family ran a store in Maitland, New South Wales. Julia O'Brien, Susan's mother, was the eldest of a large family and the future looked bright, until Julia fell in love with Errol White, a Protestant.
11: My mother's Catholic family were adamant that she should have nothing whatsoever to do with him. So what they ended up doing was they eloped. She was the eldest of 12. And the other children were forbidden to speak of her. Her father never wanted to speak to her or see her or even hear her name again. So she did try various forms of reconciliation and they didn't actually marry until he died.
12: Hello, Mother. I didn't expect to see you again.
13: I heard Father is very ill.
12: He's had the last rites. God have mercy on him.
13: Has he asked for me?
12: He has not. You ceased to be part of this family the day you abandoned your faith. You broke your father's heart, and mine too.
11: Well, I know that when my grandfather was ill, my mother went to Maitland, from Sydney, went to Maitland and tried to see him. Her mother said, your father does not want to see you, he does not want you in the house. And she had to get off the veranda. From the time she left till she died, she never entered that house again. They married in Mossman in Sydney, registry office marriage. My father had become so anti-religion and my mother died giving birth to my brother. We were in an orphanage. He came to visit us each weekend. But when I was 7 or 8, I went to live with an aunt, his elderly sister. Now, she was, in fact, also quite bigoted, and so was her husband. And they were bigoted from the other side. They thought Catholics were bog Irish, is what she called. Whenever I did anything wrong, it was the bog Irish coming out in me. So when I was 7 or 8, my father found somebody who was going to remarry, and to her shock and horror, another Catholic. So what she did was she convinced my father that these two little unbaptized children that she had on her hands needed to be baptized, and baptized pretty quickly. So just before my father remarried, lest I become a papist child, I was welcomed into the Church of England Church. My second mother really was almost as anti-religious as my father was. She certainly got married in the Catholic Church, and she even had her, I had another 3 brothers and sisters, and they were baptized in the same St. Canice's Church in Elizabeth Bay, but that was about as much as she ever did as far as religion went. I can remember a priest coming around when we were children, and she hid and told us all to be quiet. And she herself was one of those that brought to my attention the need in this world to stamp out bigotry and ignorance wherever you can and overcome these things. She was a very welcoming to everyone person. She hated the fact that these divisions had been set up. My second mother taught me to believe that there was good and there was bad, and to do good was what it was. It was very little to do with religion. They didn't have the market cornered on goodness.
3: To her father's dismay, Susan went on to fall in love with a Catholic. When they married in 1969, she opted for a Catholic church to please her husband's family and even converted to Catholicism. But a few years in war-torn Vietnam altered the couple's attitude to religion.
11: I'd been married a couple of years and I thought, well, I don't really believe in all of this religion anyway. So I thought, what am I doing with it? To hell with it. So we dropped everything. We have 2 children, neither of them were baptized. They have remained very good people. They're both, one's a social worker and one's a specialist nurse working with AIDS and works for MSF, Médecins Sans Frontières. So they've grown up, I think, with very decent values, all to do with no God and no religion.
3: The story wasn't quite over. 4 decades after her mother's banishment from the family home in Maitland, a brother made contact with Susan's father.
11: And my father arranged, we all went out to dinner together. Wouldn't this be a lovely bonding thing? Well, you can't take somebody who's had no contact with their mother's family for 30 or 40 years and then take you all out to dinner and expect that we would all be hunky-dory. It was hunky-dory enough than polite situation until I'd had a few drinks, and I suppose I then had to ask the question, just why? I said, you have to forgive me, but I'm antagonistic towards my mother's family. I don't remember any of you. I don't remember. It's all right for you to swan in from overseas and say hi to my father, but did you ever care about what happened to us children? Did you ever care what happened to us as kids? Did you ever care that my father was in such a dire situation that he had to put his children into an orphanage? He described that, sorry, God, was this ridiculous, I'm 65, but he always described that as being the most terrible, terrible time of his life. He said it was bad enough when his wife died, but to have to put his 2 children in an orphanage because he couldn't support them. It was after the war, widows were getting war widows' pensions and things, but he got nothing.

0: You know, I spat it out then, well and truly. It was like a therapy session at the dinner table, which was not real good, I'll tell you, in a restaurant. And my father was as shocked as anybody. So was my husband. I had a child myself at this stage, and I couldn't then believe that anyone would just wipe children so easily. But they did.
1: By the time I came here in the 80s, Australia was multicultural and there were laws against racial and religious discrimination. I worked and mingled with people of over 60 ethnic backgrounds and revelled in the diversity. It was like travelling while staying in one place. With some shock, I realised that to a Vietnamese or an Indian Australian, I was classified under Anglo. Now, Anglo-Celtic has become shorthand to describe non-Indigenous Australia before the 1950s. The implication is that this English-speaking stock represents the establishment, a polite way of saying white Australia. But to blithely conflate English and Irish, Scottish and Welsh, as if we were one big cosy community all along, is far from the truth, as these stories of mixed marriage show. And I believe that if we want a more equitable Australia, we need to acknowledge past prejudice. To today's underdogs, the very notion of an Irish Catholic underclass might seem absurd. By the 1990s, Irish Australian Catholics occupied the highest positions in the land. Paul Keating as Prime Minister, William Dean as Governor General, and Gerard Brennan as Chief Justice of the High Court. But if Irish Catholics are respectable at last, a new other will always be copping the flak.
2: It was almost inevitable that there was going to be trouble at Cronulla.
3: We come here and we just get run over by Lebanese and wogs and shit.
4: Yeah, I got beaten up. I got beer bottles smashed on my head. They tried to stab me in the neck. Dozens
0: were arrested. I see it so often now when you hear people ranting and raving about other religions, mostly Muslims, and I liken it to what my family went through.
5: I think religion played a big part in our history, but I think it made our nation strong because people had to fight for things and their beliefs. It happened within our family, even with all the conflict. It did make you question, and you accepted that we were all people.
6: I left the Catholic Church very easily with no guilt. But I do have to emphasise that my mother's mixed marriage did make me very unhappy, because it obviously ruined their marriage. And although they sort of gave this semblance of being a happy couple, I think, you know, behind it all, they were both very unhappy.
0: I've been back to his grave, and I've talked to him there, the old grandfather, and I weeded his grave, and as I was weeding his grave, I was telling him what a rotten old bastard I thought he was. But, you know, you've got to forgive him, it was the times.

And that was part two of Marrying Out, produced by the Australian author, oral historian and documentary maker Siobhan McHugh. And there we go. That's Sunday Night Retro for the Sunday, the 6th of September, here on RNZ National. Standing by for our news and sports summary at 10, and then we have Media Watch for you, plus the house. And after 11, it's Inside Out with Nick Tipping. All that for your Sunday night, this Father's Day. Might try and squeeze in another Father's Day song for you, if I can, right here on RNZ National, as we remember the late Richard O'Sullivan, who died earlier this week, aged 82.

0: RNZ News at 10. Good evening. I'm Todd Zainer. Four political parties have made policy announcements today, including all the coalition government partners. Promises made ranged from help for home buyers, a government-owned supermarket chain, removing NZ Super for non-citizens, and repealing the Zero Carbon Act. In its policy move, the Green Party says a new publicly owned supermarket chain will drive down grocery prices. It's promising to break up the supermarket duopoly by creating a new government-owned chain. Co-leader Chloe Swarbrick says too many people are struggling with the cost of food, and a supermarket owned by New Zealanders will help solve that.
1: It will immediately compete to lower prices across the board, and it will also do so with a mandate to prioritise affordability.
0: A Green government would introduce legislation requiring Foodstuffs and Woolworths to sell at least 120 stores and distribution centre capacity into public ownership. It estimates the plan will cost nearly $2.8 billion. National, meanwhile, is promising to help more people buy their first home by expanding access to the government's low deposit scheme. The First Home Loan Scheme lets buyers purchase their first home with a 5% deposit rather than 20%. National would allow people earning less than $300,000 a year to access it. Housing spokesperson Chris Bishop says roughly half of the people who could use the scheme earn too much.
2: We're expecting thousands more individuals and couples and applicants to use the scheme. Not going to put a precise number on it, but we do expect by widening the eligibility, thousands more will use it.
0: New Zealand First Leader Winston Peters says restricting superannuation to only citizens is a fair approach. The party's pledged to restrict super to citizens from 2029 if elected. Winston Peters says with an ageing population and increasing superannuation costs, it's not fair that taxpayers fund the retirement of migrants who've not been in the country long. He told an audience this afternoon that citizenship should be viewed as a privilege that comes with special and unique rights.
3: If you want New Zealand super, then we expect you to be a New Zealand citizen. That's what other countries do, and why don't we? We are a fair society, we should always strive to maintain that.
0: And in its policy announcement today, ACT says its climate change policy, which scraps the net zero greenhouse gas emissions target and cuts carbon tax, would reduce emissions without burdening people. The party says New Zealand shouldn't have to make expensive reductions to emissions when trading partners are unwilling to. And MP Simon Court says households will be better off under ACT's policy.
4: We're intending to introduce a carbon tax refund because Kiwis paying for their emissions under the emissions trading scheme shouldn't be providing a pot of money for politicians to spend on pet projects. That's why we will return 100% of the net revenue from the ETS auctions to Kiwi households and families.
0: ACT says the current approach to dealing with climate change is sending the country broke. An eruption of Indonesia's Mount Anak Krakatau has now caused six airports to suspend flight operations, affecting hundreds of flights at Jakarta's main airport. The suspensions affected 301 flights, including 58 international flights. Singapore Airlines has cancelled flights to and from Jakarta for the rest of the day. Anak Krakatau, which is roughly halfway between Java and Sumatra in Indonesia's vast island chain, has been erupting since late on Friday, with volcanic ash detected at the airport earlier today. Ash has reached as high as 6,000 metres on the Java side of the volcano and 15,000 metres on the Sumatra side. In Germany, voters are heading to the ballot box in the state of Saxony-Anhalt with all eyes on whether a far-right party can win. The AfD party has been running strongly in the polls, the BBC's Jessica Parker reports.
5: It wants to ban rainbow flags from being flown at public schools. It's pro-Russia. It's very hard line on immigration, wants to set up a deportation task force. And it talks about championing what it calls the normal family structure of a man, a woman and lots of children. Now, for the AfD's critics, has plenty of supporters here, but it also has plenty of critics as well, this is a moment of peril for Germany.
0: It's reported Germany's planning a broad package of measures to strengthen its defences against drone attacks, cyber intrusions and other forms of Russian sabotage it blames on Russia. Interior Minister Alexander Dobrindt told a newspaper that Russia's hybrid attacks had become a part of daily reality. A national protective shield or cyber dome would be established, involving a network of digital sensors designed to detect and intercept attempted hacking attacks. Russia's long rejected accusations it's carrying out operations in Western Europe. A Lower Hutt woman whose children were previously exposed to play sand contaminated with asbestos welcomes proposed safety testing. The government wants mandatory testing of children's toys and craft products containing sand before they're sold. Karen Lee says the testing should have been in place already. She says she'll not buy sand products for her children again, but sees the proposal as a step forward. The discovery of asbestos in play sand in November last year led to recall notices, and dozens of schools and early childhood centres had to close while they cleaned up. Around 250 Nurse Maud support workers will go on strike tomorrow. Public Service Association National Secretary Fleur Fitzsimons says Nurse Maud has not put forward a reasonable offer on pay and is cutting two of their sick leave days. A person's in critical condition at Auckland Hospital after emergency services were called to a motel on the city's North Shore. Hatohone St John says it was called to Olive Tree Motel in Browns Bay at around a quarter to six this evening. Someone in Gisborne's more than $28 million richer after winning last night's Powerball First Division. Three other players who won First Division have each taken home $250,000. The exhibition of the 900-year-old Bayeux Tapestry opens to the public at the British Museum this week. The tapestry, recording the epic events of 1066 and the Norman Conquest, is on loan from France. Natasha Hodgson of Nottingham University says one of the stories of the fatal demise of the English King Harold may not be as interpreted over the years.
6: Yes, most people are familiar with the image of Harold with the arrow in his eye, but later studies have shown that potentially that was a part of the tapestry that was restored, and possibly originally that character was holding a spear. And because the writing goes over two characters, it says Harold the king is killed. It could be either the guy with the arrow, or it could be the guy who's being cut down by a warrior on a horse.
0: In sport, the All Blacks' hopes of a series win against the Springboks have been dashed following a 29-24 defeat in the third test. South Africa lead the four-match series 2-1. The All Blacks scored four tries, including two to captain Adi Savia, but he was forced from the field with injury before half-time. Coach Dave Rennie told Sky Sport the result slipped away from his team.
7: Pretty gutted. Our boys put a lot into that. We just lost some momentum. Couldn't play the game at tempo that we wanted in the second half, and they dominated at Purple Patch for about 15 minutes. Disappointed, mate.
0: The fourth and final test of the series is in Baltimore in the United States next weekend. Savia, centre Quinn Dupaya and flanker Luke Jacobson, however, won't be there because of their tour-ending injuries. Meanwhile, the Black Ferns powered to a 52-20 win in Johannesburg, which was the curtain raiser to the third test. It was the Black Ferns' first ever match on South African soil. The Warriors have fallen just short of what would have been their second ever minor premiership. The Auckland side defeated the Sea Eagles 31-30 in Auckland last night to keep their place on top of the NRL ladder, but the Penrith Panthers have today hammered the 15th place Tigers 38-10 in Sydney to win the minor premiership. The Warriors will meet the Dolphins in week one of the finals on Saturday in Auckland. And mixed martial artist Dan Hooker has suffered his third straight UFC defeat, knocked out in the first round by rising Frenchman Saladin Panasse in Paris this morning. The Kiwis now lost three bouts in a row. And that's the news.
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0: Short forecast from Met Service through to midnight tomorrow, Northland to Waitomo, including Coromandel, Bay of Plenty and the Central High Country. Showers turning to rain south of Waikato tonight and elsewhere tomorrow morning. heavy at times with possible thunderstorms tomorrow, easing from the west later tomorrow. Gisborne and Hawke's Bay, a few spots of rain becoming widespread and possibly heavy tomorrow. Taranaki to Wellington also for Wairarapa, periods of rain, some heavy, easing tomorrow afternoon or evening. Buller, Nelson and Marlborough, rain, sometimes heavy, clearing around midday tomorrow. For Grey, Westland and Fiordland, mostly cloudy, with rain north of Fiordland easing tonight, becoming fine tomorrow morning. Canterbury, rain possibly heavy, easing to drizzle tonight, clearing later tomorrow. Southland and Otago, isolated showers inland and drizzle near the coast, clearing to fine tomorrow. And at the Chatham Islands, periods of rain, some heavy, clearing tomorrow afternoon. 10:30 on RNZ National. More news and weather for you at 11. 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Now this week, he looks at online prediction markets popping up in our news coverage, even though they're supposed to be illegal here. But first, rival politicians going head-to-head in the media have been generating heat, but not so much light on big issues.
13: First of all, that whole land transport budget is way over budget. So there's roads all over New Zealand that are not able to be costed out of that budget. And for one, for example, is what Chris Bishop promised here in the Hutt Valley, which is Petone to Granada. That was his main election promise last election. And now there's insufficient money in that fund to pay for that road.
14: But insufficient money doesn't pay your bill that you're adding to. So what's your number for the excise and where are you getting it from?
15: That was Labour MP Jenny Anderson, grilled there by News Talk ZB's Mike Hosking last Wednesday after she made claims about the National Land Transport Fund being drained by the government's road building plans. Now, that sort of pushback is par for the course on the weekly slot, The Pollies, where she goes head-to-head with National Party rival Mark Mitchell each Wednesday morning. And they often also default to things used to be worse when the other party was in charge.
16: There were potholes everywhere. There was no maintenance being done. Now what they've said is they've
13: it's
16: got
13: not even that
16: zero,
13: budget, Mark.
16: Zero,
13: that's a different budget. So you don't even know what you're talking about.
16: No. That excise money is used on maintenance. Do you not understand that?
13: No, it's not. It's not.
16: Yes,
13: it's a
16: it
13: separate
16: is.
13: Fund. You need to go check that. There's a separate 100%
16: fund. 100% it is used on maintenance.
13: The Land Transport Fund is for building roads. There's a separate fund for road maintenance. And if you don't know that and you want to be credible on financial things, then you're really kidding yourself.
16: No, you are wrong.
15: Last Wednesday, Mark Mitchell was right and Jenny Anderson was wrong.
14: Yeah, the bad news is it would appear you're wrong.
13: I got it round the wrong way. I just went and checked that. Yes, it is for maintenance and the other one is for roads. So I take that. I got it wrong.
14: No problem at all.
15: And after that, back to the party's election year mantras. No new taxes from National.
16: There should be no new taxes. I'm amazed that Labor are bringing in new taxes and all of their cronies on the left.
15: And coalition chaos claims from Labor.
13: Look at the current coalition, where you have Winston Peters changes his bottom lines every day.
14: Yeah, but there were no bottom lines. There isn't a single bottom line in this coalition.
13: It was a problem for Christopher Luxon.
14: At least it's a move coalition.
15: Now, all that was the morning after the government had deferred fuel excise increases to 2028 and reduced the size of the hike to come. But what Mike Hosking on ZB wanted to know was, how would Labor pay the roading bills, having already promised not to raise the fuel tax for 3 years? Well, having gone easy on Jenny Anderson's flub on the fund for roading maintenance, Mike Hosking slammed Labor's leader as innumerate.
14: So he's blocked petrol excise increases for 3 years, right? The bill for that is $4.6 billion. He said yesterday he didn't think that number was right, even though it is. He said he had an idea what the number was, but he wouldn't say. Cool policy, eh?
15: Though on the roads, left and right in power actually have more in common in recent times than people might think listening to that on Wednesday. The same day, the Post's political editor Henry Cook pointed out that both parties have been kicking the same can down the same road. And in a piece headlined, "Will we ever raise petrol taxes again?" he also pointed out that this government has already cancelled 3 planned fuel tax rises. Henry Cook went on to add that the fuel excise hadn't been bumped up in the 3 years of the previous Labor government either. So the big question then, how do we pay for building and repairing important roads in future beyond November's election? Well, on that, Henry Cook also pointed out that there is a future in which taxes paid per litre of fossil fuel isn't the key driver. Road user charges on distance travelled will be the metric once the national fleet is more mixed and more electrified. But that was barely mentioned elsewhere in reports of all the political rows over funding roads and road repairs. And that night in the House, the Finance Minister Nicola Willis hit back at Labour's criticism by rubbing their nose in Jenny Anderson's on-air flub over where the funding comes from now.
17: Contrary to the wrongful assertions of some members of that House, the National Land Transport Fund is used to fund the road maintenance programme.
15: Coincidentally, that same day, there was more political finger-pointing in the media about things that Green MP Tamitha Paul had said in the House last month, but which Ryan Bridge highlighted on his Herald Now show last Wednesday like this.
18: Because I want to show you a video. This has been doing the rounds. This is the Green MP Tamitha Paul in the House.
17: Let's talk about the National and New Zealand First MPs, including Grant McCallum, who bought a house in Wellington so that they can pay themselves the accommodation allowance. While taxpayers pay their mortgage off.
19: Point of order, Grant McCallum.
20: Point of order, Speaker. I have not bought a place out to rent it out, and I do not rent it out.
19: What is the point of order?
20: It's misinformation. What she's saying is incorrect.
15: Now, that made no news at the time, but it hit the headlines this week after it reportedly racked up more than 1 million views on her social media, and MP Tamitha Paul didn't deign to take it down. Now, the reason that Ryan Bridge reprised that on his TV show last Wednesday morning was for his weekly head-to-head clash between MPs from the left and the right. But while Jenny Anderson took the never-wrong-for-long approach on ZB, Green co-leader Marama Davidson doubled down on her MP's inaccurate criticism on the Ryan Bridge Today show.
18: Why hasn't the post been taken down?
21: The principle remains the same. It's to show how disconnected privileged MPs are from the experiences of ordinary people. Even more so when you can buy a whole extra property and you don't need any help to pay it off. You can just have an extra property in your back pocket, in your handbag.
15: And the New Zealand Herald then reported three more National MPs denied similar claims Tamitha Paul had made in Parliament. Her right-wing rival for that set piece on the Ryan Bridge Today show, David Seymour, then pointed out that all that amounted to a point of principle firmly planted on assertions that the Greens now knew to be wrong. And that's a fair point. But the previous day, it was David Seymour who was unhappy when his party was given the thumbs down on News Talk ZB for a new policy described by Mike Hosking like this.
14: ACT wants to shake up permanent residency. Currently, once you get it, you can come and go as you please, right? So the new idea is residents get 5-year travel rights and you've got to spend at least 2 of the 5 in the country. Marcus Beveridge is the managing director, of course, at Queen City Law, and he's back with us. Marcus, morning to you.
15: ACT's new immigration policy would put the reside back in resident, its media statement boldly claimed, and it would ensure that migrants actively live and contribute here, the party said, and a fair system for all taxpayers. But it really wouldn't, according to that lawyer on the Mike Hosking Breakfast Show.
22: Morning, Mike. That's a big F for fail.
14: Is this a thing?
22: No, it's stupid. It's I don't know what's going on with ACT, but they seem to be just not seeing the world clearly these days. We already have a regime that works really, really well.
15: And lawyer Marcus Beveridge's conclusion?
22: This just doesn't make any sense. I just don't know where they're coming from, but you've got the loony left and now you've got the kind of mad right, and you just think, holy heck, you know?
15: Well, two insane left and right blocks sounds like a pretty grim election year choice, and it prompted ZB's morning host to weigh in with a verdict of his own.
14: It's why ACT are on 7%. They are into this wonky, weird stuff. I'm sure if sitting in front of a whiteboard, there's some academics who somehow make sense of all of this, but I'm thinking, come on, we've got some real bloody problems in this country, and that's not one of them, as far as I can work out.
15: Well, it turned out that the ACT Party leader, or his people, were listening into that. ACT then told Mike Hosking that lawyer Marcus Beveridge was

0: You quoted a visa holder, Courtney Andelman, who runs a venture capital fund in the US with her husband. She told the Australian Financial Review that she had complained directly to the Prime Minister about the prospect of being taxed on their entire global earnings if they spent more than 183 days in the country each year. And it's only in May that ACT unveiled a six-point policy plan on immigration that tightened up on work visas and obligations, but didn't include any reside here more residency requirements that were launched as a fresh election policy this week. Now, it's not just national politics and election year policies that prompt these kind of flare-ups via the media. Local politics and local media can do it too. And this week, the Wellington Mayor Andrew Little clashed with ZB's Wellington host Nick Mills during his monthly chat on the Wellington Morning Show when he was asked if the new water authority Te Aki Wai, a bit like the government's move on the fuel excise, could have been delayed a year.
1: I was told that your council officials told you and the councillors that there could be a possible delay in doing the actual transfer if you went back to the government. Is that true or false?
2: No, Nick. People have said that, and you've said it too. It is completely and utterly wrong. And, let me finish, because this is a really important point, because there's a whole lot of people running around saying, oh, Wellington City Council could have delayed this for a year. They couldn't.
0: Well, ZB's Nick Mills couldn't say who had told him that and pushed back at him like this.
1: What have I got an affidavit from a councillor to say that he was told in front of the whole council. Now, I don't know whether I could get this, but I know that...
2: Get the affidavit. Hold on.
1: Can you say to me that no one from your council stood in front of the council or stood in front of some members of the council and said, you can delay this by going back to government and asking?
2: Well, if somebody, I don't recall that ever being said.
1: You're throwing allegations at me because you've said this on your program, and you've said it more than once.
2: Yeah, and you're wrong.
0: Strong stuff. It's not normal practice for a radio host to resort to a legal affidavit from a source to prove a point about council affairs. And Andrew Little then challenged Nick Mills to do it.
2: If you say something untrue in an affidavit, then you committed a crime. So let's have the affidavit.
1: Right. Okay. So, get on with it. I'll find my information.
2: Please do.
1: What will happen if I do find that information?
2: Well, put it up. Let's have a look
1: at
2: it.
1: Will you resign if I find that information?
2: No, I don't need to resign. I've been very clear.
1: Throwing allegations at me, if I can come back to you and show that it was said, what's going to happen?
2: I have said, give me the proof.
0: Well, the next day, Nick Mills was back on the air, not with a sworn affidavit, but with audio of a council official telling a council meeting about those exceptional circumstances which could be considered to delay the rollout of a water authority.
1: Well, I'm going to go one better, and I'm going to produce the actual proof.
3: So the legislation does allow for an amendment to the water services plan to be made. That needs to be, an amended plan needs to be provided to the minister, and that can only be done in quote unquote exceptional circumstances.
1: Now you heard it. He said that never happened. He said a council representative never said that.
0: That was the Wellington City Council's Chief Advisor of Customer and Community telling councillors that at a council meeting back in May, all 5 hours of which have been on YouTube for all to see since then. Yet Andrew Little had already said in a statement to Newstalk ZB, at no point was the threshold met for exceptional circumstances, and anyone suggesting it was a possibility was clutching at straws. And as the mayor had also pointed out on the radio, some politically motivated citizens of Wellington were trying hard to do that. Last weekend, the Herald's Wellington reporter Ethan Manera reported on some of them in Wellington's Stop Te Aki Wai campaign, which he described as a small group of activists linked to the failed Independent Together local election campaign led by Ray Chung and other movements on the political fringes. On Wednesday's Wellington Morning Show, Nick Mills then pivoted away from what the mayor knew and when to the question, was there a legal avenue to delay Te Aki Wai and should Wellington have tried? But that question was just left hanging and unexplored on his show, and the Local Government Water Services Preliminary Arrangements Act of 2024 went unexplored and unexplained in media reports that focused almost entirely on

0: his on-air clash with the mayor. Now, Wednesday was also the day that that damning report into why the Moore Point wastewater plant failed so badly came out, and the media focus soon switched to that. But the morning after, Thursday, ZB's Nick Mills told his Wellington listeners about the efforts his show was going to make otherwise invisible bureaucrats answer some important questions about accountability. And then he told his listeners this about that.
1: You know what? If I screw up, who pays for it? Me. These people, they screw up. Who pays for it? We do.
0: But we, the citizens, also suffer too when elected politicians butt heads with media hosts and with each other on the air, and that becomes the story. Last Monday on RNZ's Midday Report, Guyon Espiner changed it up a bit, kicking off with something other than the to and fro of fraught election year politics. NASA had just launched a telescope the size of a bus with a $4.3 billion price tag from Florida into the cosmos.
2: The Nancy Grace Roman Space Telescope was launched on a SpaceX Falcon Heavy rocket from the Kennedy Space Center in Florida on Sunday morning local time.
3: 5, 4, 3, 2, 1, ignition, and liftoff. Go Falcon Heavy and go Roman Space Telescope.
0: Astronomers hope that will allow them to spot previously unseen planets and galaxies. Cool. Guyon Espiner ended all that with some other long odds.
2: The prediction market, Polymarket, says that following this launch of this telescope, there's a, according to them, a 4% chance that the existence of aliens is confirmed by the end of the year.
0: Well, I wouldn't put any money on that happening, but users of the online prediction platform Polymarket have been, and the odds are better for that at the moment than the second coming of Jesus Christ by December the 31st. Currently, that's less than 2%, according to Polymarket's gamblers, though the probability of it actually peaked at over 4% back in February. And it was also back in February that the Department of Internal Affairs here declared that Polymarket and its main market rival, Kalshi, are illegal for Kiwis to use, more or less. The Department of Internal Affairs Director of Gambling told RNZ that both platforms, which are valued at billions of US dollars, must cease offering services to New Zealanders. But what services exactly? Well, the short answer is, it's where people place bets on future events, in sports, politics, the weather, or just about anything. And the long answer is in an excellent explainer on rnz.co.nz by Explainers editor Nick Durga, headlined, Why Betting on Top Online Prediction Markets is Now Illegal in New Zealand. Now, Polymarket is the biggest dog in the game, Nick Durga explained, and it's particularly popular among younger people, some of whom then go on TikTok to boast about their wins.
4: I've been making a ton of money on this app that lets you bet on anything in the world. I bet that GTA 6 won't be released on time. I bet that Trump would pardon Young Thug this year. I'm predicting Delta Airlines will be the first airline to sell Zen on their flights. I made money off Trump being elected president and because Kamala Harris didn't go on Joe Rogan's podcast. When I was in New York, I bet that it would rain and it did, so I won money. I bet that Justin Bieber will go to the Diddy trial. When I was in Chicago, I bet on the temperature and won.
0: Well, it's nice when you're winning, but there is a downside. Apparently, only a tiny percentage of users ever win big, or at all. Donald Trump Jr. also is an investor in and advisor to Polymarket, and also an advisor to their main competition, Kalshi. And both of those platforms claim to call the 2024 election for Donald Trump before the news media, thanks to the wisdom of their gambling crowds. And news networks CNN and CNBC have both partnered with prediction market Kalshi for some news coverage for things like Senate races. And Kalshi now advertises on TV as well, under the slogan, The world's gone mad, so trade it.
5: How many hurricanes do you think we'll have this year?
6: Kalshi! Kalshi lets you legally trade on anything, anywhere in the US.
0: But not here, as we heard. But why? Online gaming and offshore gambling isn't new. And go back a decade or so, you might recall the media making a big deal here of iPredict, which was a New Zealand prediction market launched by Victoria University of Wellington way back in 2008 and then shut down in 2015 because of anti-money laundering regulations. But while it lasted, it was taken seriously by the media And in 2010, I Predict was cited by 3 News in the Christchurch mayoral contest after the severe but not deadly quake that struck Christchurch in October that year.
7: Website I Predict has an impressive record for getting results right. Before the earthquake, it had Anderton coasting with an 87% likelihood of becoming mayor. The day after the quake, that crumbled to 63%. Latest figures have bulldozed it to 27.
0: And this month, when it looked like the Prime Minister might get toppled on a Wednesday morning in Wellington, Mike Hosking was telling his listeners this shortly before the crucial vote.
8: Polymarket, by the way, last night at 10:30, Polymarket had Luxon going at 86% this morning. Right now, this minute, it's 30.
0: And shortly after that,
8: for all those people who were busy writing, oh, Mark Mitchell's being lined up as deputy, it was crap then, and it's crap now, and you just heard him say it's crap, and the Polymarket, since we've been talking, has gone from 30% down to 27.
0: And when it was all over, the appointed editor of The Post, Matthew Hooton, also cited Polymarket for the impact on the election outcome.
9: The probability, according to the predictions market, that Labour would be in the next government suddenly jumped. And, you know, that's the objective assessment of, you know, the hundreds of people, thousands of people in that market, that as a result of this, there is a greater probability of a Labour government. And as I say, Christopher Luxon is primarily, you know, to blame.
0: Newsroom senior business reporter Andrew Bevan also noticed Polymarket getting cited in the coverage of this and that Kiwis are still able to place bets on it 6 months after being classified as illegal here. But whether they're legal or not, are these prediction markets legit or should the media just steer well clear?
10: Yeah, New Zealand Polymarket events usually don't do, you know, the huge numbers that you might see in a presidential race in Europe or the United States. But from memory, Luxon getting rolled before September 30, which was the yes-no question, had a total of about $75,000, $76,000 put through it in total. So that's not massive bucks, but it's certainly not nothing.
0: Is it the case that if you have more people betting, just the larger the sample size, the more useful or informative the prediction is likely to be?
10: Yeah, I mean, a larger sample size is going to be better for any form of data, but I guess that's an important caveat. Whenever you look at Polymarket or prediction markets, is that generally accepted that the users are largely young white males, which, you know, if you're a pollster, you wouldn't think that's a great sample, would you?
0: How is it that Polymarket's able to do this, or New Zealanders are able to do it? Because, you know, as we heard 6 months ago, the Department of Internal Affairs decided it should be not legal for them to offer services to New Zealanders.
10: Yeah, Internal Affairs came out with that opinion in February and about Polymarket and similar prediction markets like Kalshi, that they're illegal under the Gambling Act and potentially the Racing Act. And they came out with that after I sent them a couple of questions and communicated it to Polymarket and Kalshi in the next couple of days. And Kalshi put restrictions on New Zealand, you know, almost immediately, but Polymarket wasn't as quick about that, and they had a bit of back and forth with the DIA about how New Zealand laws apply. So Polymarket added New Zealand as a restricted territory in its terms of use. But at least during that Luxon rolling attempt or coup in early mid-August, there was nothing stopping someone in New Zealand opening an account, putting money in with a New Zealand credit card, and placing and holding positions or bets. Under that terms of use, if you were identified as being in New Zealand with your account, it would just get put into a mode that lets you close out your live bets. But it didn't seem like that was happening in practice. And that's different to how it treats its use in Australia, where you're unable to deposit money due to a geographic restriction and are basically in an observe-only mode where you can sort of see what odds are for, you know, intelligence gathering or interest. That dynamic may have changed.
0: Could it also be in this case of New Zealand about protecting the market position of the TAB? That's a fairly specific and unique thing for this country.
10: Oh, I mean, absolutely. That view that it is in breach of the Gambling Act, which only allows, I think, the Lotteries Board and TAB to take bets over the internet or phone, and breach of the relevance of the Racing Act, which give TAB its monopoly over sports betting and horse racing and whatnot, are definitely the grounds for this position that they have taken. And obviously that has intensified with Entain, a multinational gambling group that's, you know, no stranger to trouble itself, taking over management of the TAB in New Zealand.
0: But when we come to the media on this, it's interesting, you wrote about Polymarket and Kalshi having data sharing arrangements with the networks of the likes of CNN, CNBC. How do they actually use it for their coverage?
10: Yeah, so CNN and so on integrate real-time prediction market data into its programming. You know, so that's basically like a stock market ticker. Funnily, they sort of announced that by saying journalism is better when it's backed by live markets. And I haven't seen them clarify what that means or why it would be better in sort of any case. but it also pops up in coverage, as you've mentioned, with non-partnered outfits, you know, just like we saw live blogs from The Post and The Herald and Hoskin mention it during the most recent national leadership coup.
0: Yeah, so I wonder if we used to have iPredict here, as we mentioned, if there could be a domestic version that was compliant, that got around that wasn't deemed to be gambling, I'm sure the media would enjoy that. Do you think that is possible? And if they're using this live market info, maybe they would use that as a kind of supplied way of, you know, not having to commission and pay for their own polling with the accredited polling organisations.
10: iPredict is a funny one because it did manage to get authorised by the Securities Commission, which is now the FMA, and that they were dealing with basically a financial instrument or derivative. And you kind of have to wonder if that's because it was a university-ran curiosity rather than something like the massive prediction markets we have today. As far as New Zealand getting its own domestic thing, I just don't know if New Zealand is big enough to support something meaningful like that. I mean, as fun as iPredict was, and admittedly a little bit before my time, it was a bit of fun, right? And that's sort of the start and end of it, you know?
0: In theory, if it's not that many people that would be doing it, would it be possible even to game that? So that people with an interest in the outcome of that leadership challenge could, in theory, bet heavily on one position, and if that got reported in the media as somehow reflecting the likely outcome of it, that would have an outcome all of its own.
10: Exactly. There is definitely a feedback loop in that relationship between prediction markets and the media, and these things are certainly gameable. I mean, maybe it was in Paris where a guy bet on the temperature that day and then went to the weather station with a hairdryer and, you know, made some money. At least that's the allegation. So there is certainly a gaming element to it. There's also this idea that prediction markets reward insider trading and that it gives knowledge value. So if we, you know, if we look at the national leadership challenge, the more media articles about a coup inside the National Party, the more likely it seems, then the Polymarket odds of it happening tend to rise because people say, oh, you know, I'm going to get in on this. And that means the data is a reaction to media.
0: So I suppose that is one of the unique features, right? The sample size kind of increases with all the noise and attention that the media can fuel, and that in turn could influence the outcome in theory of something that's still in the balance.
10: Kind of a complicated thing to get your head around, but yeah, there's a symbiotic relationship there, I think, particularly when once you start getting media introducing the odds into their own coverage.
0: It seems likely that as the election draws closer, Polymarket will get cited more and more in the media, will get noticed. Should media report those numbers? And if they do, what kind of caveats should the readers be given? Because they won't be familiar with how these things work.
10: Yeah, that's really a judgment call for individual newsrooms and journalists. And I'll admit I did lean into it a little bit when writing a story on Polymarket, but I sort of justified that to myself as being context on how Polymarket is talking about the election. Data from Polymarket isn't really a true cut-through of society because it's disproportionately used by young men. You know, I've spoken to economists who do see value in the platform, and there totally could be cases for using it. And it's not like a line in a live blog is putting heaps of weight or you know, pinning a story on these odds. It's an interesting tidbit. And on entertainment value, it's not bad. But on the other side of that is that it does risk normalizing or even promoting these platforms that are thought by many to be a form of illegal gambling and potentially quite a problematic one, because I don't know if all the research is there on the risk factor of these.
0: There is a risk of being too po-faced about this. I mean, as we mentioned, there's no shortage of ways to lose your money on the internet if you're determined to, or risk it at the very least, and some of it is pretty fun. Maybe it's something that if Kiwis do embrace, the media certainly will.
10: Yeah, absolutely. And I don't want to come across as being too sort of puritanical about all of this. I think the grounds is more that, you know, our regulator has taken the opinion that these are in violation of the law. What most people would like to see is a regulator that does something when it believes someone is in violation of the law. And I guess that's where a lot of my coverage has come from, in that, yeah, like a lot of other people, I do find this sort of stuff hugely entertaining, and I think that's probably where the interest comes from.
0: Newsroom senior business reporter Andrew Bevan there, talking to me about prediction markets. Well, this week when MediaWatch signed up for Polymarket, experimentally, the platform did declare New Zealand as among its prohibited territories, and when we disregarded that and tried to make a trade anyway, it told us our IP address indicated it wasn't allowed. However, as we heard from Andrew and others, determined users with online VPN access can find ways around that if they really want to risk their money online predicting the near future. Well, that's all for this week. Thanks so much for listening. I can predict that I will be back with Midweek Media Watch next Wednesday at about 8:30 on Nights with Emil Donovan, and then back again with Media Watch at the same time next weekend here on RNZ National.
11: 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As far as history goes on this date, it was this date, 1972, that the Munich Olympics resumed, one day after the deadly hostage crisis. You may well remember that. Also this date, 1975, tennis player, she was Czechoslovakian, Martina Navratilova, seeked political asylum in the United States, 1975. Back in history a little bit, to the 17th century, this date in 1620, pilgrims sailed on the Mayflower in search of the New World. Maybe they found another supermarket. And also on this date in 1666, the Great Fire of London ended. And we lost a guitarist by the name of Tom Fogerty. He died from tuberculosis on this date in 1990. He was the guitarist for Creedence Clearwater Revival.

0: Guitarist Tom Fogarty from CCR, John Fogarty's brother, John Fogarty, lead vocalist. Well, Tom Fogarty died from tuberculosis on this date in 1990 at the age of 48. Good to hear that CCR song. I haven't heard that in ages. Low die. 10:45 it is. It's time now for our report from Parliament, the House, with Phil Smith.
1: Kia ora, Kofu Smith aho. Nau mai ki te whare. Welcome to the House.
2: When information is inaccurate, incomplete or misleading, the ability of committees to fulfil their constitutional role is diminished. For that reason, the committee states clearly that officials appearing before select committees have an absolute obligation to tell the truth.
3: It's Labor's view that the seriousness of the Privileges Committee finding requires the Public Service Commission to now demonstrate accountability by implementing a formal disciplinary process with a view to releasing him from his position.
2: The committee concluded that the Ministry would have been aware that this approach was certain to leave members with a false understanding of the project's status. On that basis, we found that a contempt of Parliament had occurred. That is a serious finding. The Privileges Committee does not make such findings lightly, nor should anyone regard them as routine.
4: If the Privileges Committee is going to set a bar for senior public servants, we should reflect on also the sort of bar that we set for members of Parliament as well.
1: Parliament's finding that officials from MB had committed a contempt of Parliament's privilege received a lot of news coverage this week. But in the aftermath, confusion may remain as to what privilege they contravened, how the contempt was decided, by whom, and what the possible punishments even were. And also, why did they go down in flames, but some other politicians seem to get away with similar and worse behaviours regularly? Well, the House put those and other questions to Parliament's Clerk of the House of Representatives, Dr. David Wilson. Part of his role is to act as an expert advisor to Parliament on its own rules, including advising the Privileges Committee. Broadly speaking, what is privilege?
5: Well, it's perhaps an unfortunate term because it suggests some sorts of entitlements or wealth or something like that. It's none of those things. It is really just the rules and protections that are available to Parliament collectively, to the House of Representatives, not to individual members, but to them as a collective, that enable them to do their jobs thoroughly and honestly and without fear. And so I guess the best known privilege that members have is freedom of speech, that they're free to say almost anything they like in the House and there can be no legal consequence. In fact, the only consequences can be ones imposed by the House itself.
1: Yeah, so they can tell each other off, but no one else can get them in trouble for breaching what would normally be unacceptable for you and I to say.
5: That's correct. That's exactly how it works.
1: So that's the one that most people know, but then there's quite a few others as well that are there to help them do their job well. And the one that has been up for discussion this week is different to that, right?
5: It is. And really, it's a fundamental principle that Parliament is entitled to receive truthful answers to its questions. And that is because it exists to hold the government to account. That is one of Parliament's primary roles, apart from making laws, is to scrutinise the government. And it can only do that if it can be sure that the government, and both ministers and public servants, will tell the truth when they answer those questions.
1: When we talk about the government, we're not just talking about the ministers, but also the whole machinery behind that, right? All the public servants and so on, who also have to turn up to Parliament, at least the senior ones, to answer questions on occasion.
5: Generally, they do it two times a year. One is the estimates process, where the government is setting out its budget and asking Parliament to agree to fund it. And the other is the annual reviews, where the performance of departments is scrutinised, usually by questioning the chief executive and other senior officials.
1: And they may be in a room for half an hour or 2 hours or more with a select committee who will have sent them hundreds of questions beforehand, will ask them dozens of questions in the room, and then will follow up with lots of questions afterwards, all of which they're expected to either know the answer to or be able to answer afterwards truthfully.
5: Yeah, that's exactly how it works. And, you know, questioning of officials has got longer over recent years as Parliament's put more, I guess, time and attention on that. But the obligation to tell the truth is always the same. The whole system falls down if people don't.
1: Yeah. As much as they might want to obfuscate from something that hasn't gone well, they actually have to be upfront and tell the truth, not just to their minister, who they report to, but to all of the rest of Parliament as well. And that's where it kind of fell down earlier this year, right?
5: Yeah, well, you know, regardless of whether an answer might be embarrassing or, you know, might paint the government or a minister in a poor light or the department itself, they're still required to give a truthful answer to the question.
1: Earlier this year in March, when there was a select committee hearing into the immigration part of MB, and the MPs in the committee felt that they, in retrospect, hadn't actually been told everything that they should have been told in response to questions they asked, they did the next thing you do, which is...
5: to raise a matter of privilege with the Speaker.
1: It's the Speaker who is the sort of the gatekeeper on these things, right? What does he do and how does that work?
5: Yeah, so any member, and only members, can raise matters of privilege with the Speaker, and that's effectively making a complaint, saying, I think one of the rules of Parliament have been infringed. The Speaker's role is really to look at that and see on the face of it, does there appear to be an issue here that warrants investigation? They don't make any judgment about whether someone has done something wrong, for example, but like on the face of it, if the allegations here could be true, then is this something that should be investigated? And they also give some weight to the seriousness of the matter because there are lots of minor technical breaches that happen from time to time, particularly in the heat of question time. But where it appears to be a serious one, then the Speaker refers the matter to the Privileges Committee. And they do that by saying so in the House so that all members and the public can hear what's happened. Applications, I say, are also turned down, and that's just done in private between the Speaker and the member who complained.
1: Yes, he doesn't tell the rest of us that someone complained, but he decided not to do anything about it, right?
5: That's right, and that's been the invariable practice of Speakers over the years.
1: If the Speaker decides that there may be a case to answer, then the Privileges Committee is convened.
5: That's right. So it doesn't meet routinely because it doesn't, unlike a lot of other select committees, it doesn't have a routine workload. Mostly it just meets to consider these privilege matters. And there might be a handful of them in a parliament. Sometimes there are none, but perhaps three or four would be normal. The committee has senior MPs on it. It's by convention, it's chaired by the Attorney General. And although it often has a government majority, generally it operates on a consensus basis.
1: It's quite fun to watch. I mean, anyone can go along and observe if there happens to be one of these happenings. You are quite right. They're quite collaborative or cooperative across the House in terms of, particularly if they're talking about someone maybe that's from outside the House who's done something wrong, as it was in this case. It almost feels like a court, doesn't it?
5: Yeah, it does have some similarities, and that may be one of the reasons the Attorney General chairs it. Of course, it isn't a court of any kind, and I know Parliament's sometimes referred to as the highest court, but it isn't a court. But it is the supreme lawmaking body, and it does carry out a quasi-judicial function, which is why it has some powers that other committees don't have. For example, it can compel people to attend and answer questions. Other committees can't do that. They can only ask the Speaker to do it for them. It doesn't really have to use that in the same way that other committees don't need to either, because generally just the force of the expectation to be there is sufficient. But it is a committee also that will quite often make adverse findings and therefore needs to put them to the people the findings are about before they're released. So those are some of the ways that its practice is a little bit different to other committees.
1: And then whatever its findings are, it writes a report and it returns that to the House, and then the House, as it's done this week, debates that report.
5: That's right. So like all committees, the Privileges Committee can make some findings and recommendations, but it's actually up to the House what happens. So if there's some sort of sanction that's proposed, it's the House that decides whether to uphold that. In this particular case, the House is simply asked to note the report, and the sanction was found to be the finding of contempt. No further sanction was proposed.
1: I mean, apart from anything else, it must be pretty awful to have your name mentioned in Parliament in such an awful way.
5: No doubt it is, and members are generally pretty careful about that because they know the people they're speaking about can't speak back. So they're pretty restrained in talking about public servants or members of the public as a general rule. But also part of their role in scrutinising the government might sometimes be to critique the work that departments do, and particularly the chief executives.
1: Now, in terms of the kind of recommendations that the committee can make, despite what some people say, it cannot imprison anybody, Parliament. That's been sort of ruled out in legislation. It doesn't have a lot of different options, does it?
5: When you're talking about making recommendations about people who are not members of Parliament, really it is a matter of telling the person off, reprimanding them, maybe having them apologise. There have, over the years, been a few unique penalties proposed. There was once a courier firm that was said to have transported some confidential committee documents, I think, to a journalist. They wouldn't say who had given them the documents to provide, and so that courier firm was banned from deliveries to Parliament for a period of time. But that's an unusual case. Most of these privileges cases have involved members of Parliament. In the past, they used to involve journalists quite often, because of the conflict between sort of confidential parliamentary information and journalists' duty to report on, you know, interesting news stories. That's not so common these days. And members of the press gallery, I guess there is an additional sanction available because they're only in the press gallery for as long as the speaker will allow them to have access to parliament. But for general members of the public or public servants, yeah, there are a smaller range of sanctions available. Technically, it is possible to fine people up to $1,000. That's only been done once. It was against TVNZ some years ago, and it's really a symbolic punishment. It's highly unlikely to ever be levied against an individual.
1: This is quite rare, actually, isn't it?
5: Yeah, it is. It's very unusual. And in preparing for this particular case, because I go along and advise the Privileges Committee each time, I looked back at other times that public sector agencies had been in front of the committee, and I could only find three. New Zealand Post in 2003, for a somewhat similar issue. They were accused of having deliberately misled a committee, but ultimately found not to because it was probably more of a misunderstanding. TVNZ in 2006, which was found guilty of contempt and was actually fined. And then Maritime New Zealand in 2015. And in that instance, the committee found there was no case to answer. So it is pretty unusual.
1: Now, for anyone who watches Question Time and regularly shouts at the television in response to ministers from any government, not quite answering questions properly, not quite telling the full truth or full out lying potentially, why don't they get brought before the Privileges Committee? Or why aren't complaints made that says Minister so-and-so said whatever and that's just patently not true and he's misleading the House?
5: I think there's a few reasons. One is often answers to questions reflect different opinions, and the Speaker is not there to choose, you know, whose answer's right and who's wrong. The Speaker's got no way of knowing that. And there are different interpretations of answers, so sometimes those issues do get raised with the Speaker. I think the other thing is that Speakers really over the whole time the Parliament has existed have said that in order to be found to have deliberately misled the House, it's quite a high bar. There needs to be knowledge that what you're saying is incorrect and that you're setting out to be misleading. And often in the heat of debate, speakers have found it's difficult to sustain both those arms. People might be wrong, but not having sort of given much preparation to answers, particularly to supplementary questions, I suppose they're a bit lenient on it. But it is actually the same rule that applies in the case we're talking about now that's just been in front of the Privileges Committee and members of Parliament, and occasionally they've been held to account for that. There was one in the last Parliament where a minister gave an incorrect answer and then didn't come back to the House to correct it for a period of time, and the committee was critical of that, although they, in that case, didn't find that contempt had occurred.
1: I suppose in order to successfully bring a case, you also need to have the majority of the committee.
6: 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Please retune to 7245 kHz in the 41-metre band. Once again, retune now to 7245 kHz in the 41-metre band. 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

0: RNZ News at 11. Kia ora, good evening. I'm Todd Zaner. Chris Hipkins says the Labor Party's first home buyer policy will be similar to National's. National will expand access to the first home loan scheme by upping the income threshold to $300,000 if elected. The scheme allows buyers to purchase their first home with a 5% deposit rather than 20%, which most banks require. Chris Hipkins agrees first home buyers need more support.
1: We've got a very similar policy in the works to the one the National Party announced today. The difference between Labor and National is when it comes to walking the talk, we actually have a track record of doing that. The National Party have a track record of cutting support for first home buyers.
0: The Coalition axed Labor's first home grant program, which offered up to $10,000 cash. National's Chris Bishop says it was ineffective and his policy better helps people gather a deposit. A mortgage broker says National's pledge is a positive step for first home buyers. Stuart Wills from the Kiwi First Home Buyers Group says it would help young professionals living in larger cities.
2: A lot of people in the big cities, you know, have to earn over $100,000 to even afford the mortgage. So when you're restricted to $95,000, it might be okay in, say, Whanganui or something like that, where the house prices are lower, so the mortgages are lower. But in the bigger cities, you just couldn't buy a house.
0: Stuart Wills says Kāinga Ora rules around new builds and length of employment are also restrictive. The US aircraft carrier Abraham Lincoln's left Thailand after a five-day port visit, ending a respite from a record-breaking 9 months at sea without any port calls. The nuclear-powered Lincoln, with roughly 5,000 personnel, was involved in the United States naval blockade and combat operations in the war with Iran. Relatives of the crew spoke of plummeting morale on board. It's not clear where the Lincoln will now sail to, but the carrier was rust-laden after its long stint. A martial arts and dance group has been fundraising for the survivors of the floods in the Himalayas. The massive flash flood 11 days ago left nearly 3,500 people in Nepal homeless. New Zealand Wushu Dragon and Lion Dance Federation held a fundraiser this weekend. Organiser Bobby Yu says the money raised will provide fresh water and clothing to survivors of the disaster.
3: Our slogan is we are together, we can make it a difference. So we are using the sports item. We believe Wushu martial art has no boundaries and our love has no boundary too. We are using what we can do to help those survivors as well as families.
0: Bobby Yu says it's wonderful to see the public turn up to support the victims. That's the news.
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0: Short forecast from Met Service to midnight tomorrow. Northland to Waitomo, including Coromandel, Bay of Plenty, and for the Central High Country. Showers turning to rain south of Waikato tonight and elsewhere tomorrow morning. Heavy at times with possible thunderstorms tomorrow, easing from the west later tomorrow. Gisborne and Hawke's Bay, a few spots of rain becoming widespread and possibly heavy tomorrow. Taranaki to Wellington also wetted up, periods of rain, some heavy, easing tomorrow afternoon or evening. Buller, Nelson and Marlborough rain, sometimes heavy, clearing around midday tomorrow. Grey Westland and Fiordland mostly cloudy with rain north of Fiordland easing tonight, becoming fine tomorrow morning. Canterbury rain possibly heavy, easing to drizzle tonight and clearing later tomorrow. For Southland and Otago, isolated showers inland and drizzle near the coast, clearing to fine tomorrow. And at the Chatham Islands, periods of rain, some heavy clearing tomorrow afternoon. There are warnings and watches in place for rain and a little bit of wind as well. We'll keep you up to date through the wee small hours of tomorrow morning. Vicky Mackay will do that on the All Night programme here on RNZ National. 5 minutes past 11 it is to wind up your Sunday in just a moment. Inside Out is here with Nick Tipping. This week, Nick checks out all sorts of good music, including tracks from Pat Metheny and Jimmy Smith, Kiwi Jazz from Charmaine Ford and Harry Harrison, among others. That's Inside Out with Nick Tipping, not too far away. Or to wind up your Sunday night, because it still is Father's Day for another 55 minutes, there's a father's song from the group Chicory Tip, RNZ National.

good to have you with me on Inside Out. I'm Nick Tipping. Coming up in this hour, Jimmy Smith, Harry Harrison from Ōtautahi Christchurch, Jazz Meyerhorn, some Pat Metheny, and let's start with a duo between pianist Jackie Byard and sax player Rasan Roland Kirk. This is from the album The Jackie Byard Experience, the tune Memories of You.

Memories of You from the album The Jackie Byard Experience. You heard Jackie Byard playing the piano with Thrasan Roland Kirk playing saxophone. To a really famous track, one of the most enduring tracks of the last, oh well, actually it's about 50 years old now. Boy, oh boy, time flies. This is Pat Metheny on his album Bright Size Life, his debut as leader. This is him with Bob Moses playing the drums, Jaco Pastorius playing electric bass. The tune, the title track, Bright Size Life.

Pat Metheny with Jaco Pastorius playing electric bass, Bob Moses playing the drums. ECM, the record label, was pretty resistant, actually, to having Jaco play electric bass on the track, but eventually acquiesced. And the rest, they say, as they say, is history. That was the title track from Pat Metheny's debut, Bright Size Life. Here's Jasmaya Horn, wonderful singer who won the 2015 Thelonious Monk Vocal Competition. From her album A Social Call, this is a mashup between Lift Every Voice and Sing, tune often called the Black National Anthem, and Bobby Timmons' hard bop tune, Moanin'.

Jazmaya Horn and Band with actually two tunes, wasn't it? Just then you heard Moanin' finishing off the track, and they started with Lift Every Voice and Sing. That's from Jazmaya Horn's 2017 album, A Social Call. All the way back to 1956, although it was recorded then, but not released until much later. This is Jimmy Smith with Thornel Schwartz playing guitar and Donald Bailey on the drums, and the classic Rodgers and Hart tune, My Funny Valentine.

Jimmy Smith playing Hammond B3, with Thornell Schwartz playing guitar, Donald Bailey the drums, from the album The Incredible Jimmy Smith at the Organ on Blue Note Records, and of course the Rodgers and Hart standard My Funny Valentine. Heading back about 18 years from now, in a trio I was in with pianist Charmaine Ford and drummer Richard Wise. This is from the album After the Last Dance, a tune written, co-written by me and Charmaine Ford in honour of our drummer Richard Wise. It's called The Wise Guy.

Charmaine Ford playing the piano, Richard Wise the drums, in a tune written about him called The Wise Guy. Yours truly, Nick Tipping, playing the bass, and that's from the album After the Last Dance. To Ototahi Christchurch and legendary guitarist Harry Harrison, whose album A Sense of Place was part of a master's project he did, just looking at jazz and identity. This is Harry Harrison with band and string section playing Cascade.

Harry Harrison and his Ōtautahi Christchurch-based band on the album A Sense of Place from 2019, the tune Cascade. On to Rick Margitsa, who's a wonderful saxophonist. This was released in 2021 and his first studio album in more than 15 years. The album's beautiful piece of work called Sacred Hearts. And this tune is called Far From Home.

Rick Margetts leading the band from the saxophone. That's from his 2021 album Sacred Hearts and a tune called Far From Home. You've been listening to Inside Out. I'm Nick Tipping. So grateful that you could join me today. Don't forget, all of my shows, all 500 plus of them, are on the RNZ website. And in a couple of weeks, I'll be celebrating 10 years of Inside Out. Make sure you tune in for that one. I'm going to finish in a low-key mode this week. Here's Diane Reeves from 1991, her album I Remember, and a tune by McCoy Tyner with lyrics by Sammy Khan. She's singing You Taught My Heart to Sing.

0: RNZ News at midnight. Morena, good morning. I'm Vicky Mackay. Ukraine's president says the country is ready for peace but needs security guarantees. Volodymyr Zelensky is set today to meet US envoy Steve Witkoff and Jared Kushner, who are making their first visit to Ukraine and Kiev. They had earlier met Vladimir Putin in Moscow, where the Kremlin described the talks as meaningful. The BBC's Russian editor Steve Rosenberg says, however, there's no sign Russia is actually moving its stance.
1: In his recent public statements, President Putin has struck an uncompromising tone. He's been sticking to his maximalist demands, determined that any peace be on the Kremlin's terms. Following the three-hour talks, a Kremlin aide said that the US envoys were told about the Russian army's successes and that all of Moscow's aims in Ukraine would be achieved. Various ideas for peace were reportedly discussed, but it doesn't sound like there was a breakthrough.
2: Kia ora, I'm Brian.
0: The Green Party says National's plan to help more people get low-deposit home loans doesn't address the fundamental problem of high housing prices. National says that if re-elected, it will increase the income threshold for the Kāinga Ora First Home Loan Scheme. The Green Party's housing spokesperson, Tamitha Paul, says the policy would maintain high housing prices by assisting people to be able to get a mortgage. She says the government's inability to bring down the cost of living has contributed to higher interest rates for all mortgage holders. A newly formed group has made a preemptive sales pitch to Ashburton councillors ahead of submitting a tender for a long-serving community hall. The Ashburton Centennial Sports Hall was gifted to the District Council in March by the Ashburton Centennial Sports Hall Society, which had owned and operated the community hub since 1954. The council then decided to place the property on the open market, evaluating tenders from both commercial entities and community groups based on merit. Local Democracy reporting says community groups and individuals have now joined forces to make a bid, promising it will be ready during the week. An Australian living in Queenstown has been crowned the world's stone skimming champion. The competition took place on Easdale Island near the town of Auburn in the west of Scotland overnight. Abby MacDonald, who also won the inaugural Aotearoa Stone Skimming Championship in May, came first in the adult female category. It's the first time an official New Zealand team has competed in the championship, which has been held since 1983. Jay Reeve, a radio host based in Auckland, also took part in the adult open category. Three All Blacks are heading home after yesterday's 29-24 loss to the Springboks in Johannesburg. Skipper Adi Savak, centre Quinn Tupai and flanker Luke Jacobson all suffered tour-ending injuries. The Box, minus veteran back Cheslin Kolbe, and the All Blacks are already in the air heading to Baltimore for the final test of the four-match series, which the Springboks are now leading 2-1. In NPC rugby, North Harbour has beaten Northland 57-42 at North Harbour Stadium in the last match of the round last night. North Harbour are now second on the ladder after outscoring their opponents 8-6. Earlier, Counties Monaco beat Southland 47-24 in Pukekohe. And the Warriors are now going to meet the Dolphins in a week one of the finals on Saturday in Auckland after falling short of what would have been their second ever minor premiership. While the Warriors defeated the Sea Eagles 31-30 in Auckland Saturday night to keep their place on the top of the NRL ladder, the Penrith Panthers Sunday hammered the 15th place Tigers 38-10 in Sydney to win the minor premiership. So the Warriors and the Dolphins will meet in the finals Saturday in Auckland. Mixed martial artist Dan Hooker has suffered his third straight UFC defeat, knocked out in the first round by rising Frenchman Saladin Parnassus in Paris yesterday morning. The Kiwi has now lost three bouts in a row. That's the latest in news and sport. Coming up in just a moment, we'll take a look at the programme.
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0: To the short forecast from Met Service to midnight Monday for Northland to Waitomo, including Coromandel, Bay of Plenty and the Central High Country. Rain south of Waikato extending elsewhere this morning, and it will be heavy at times, with possible thunderstorms easing in the north this afternoon and elsewhere at night. Tairawhiti, Gisborne at Hawke's Bay, your rain develops this morning, it's possibly heavy. Taranaki to Wellington, also widened upper, periods of rain, some heavy, easing this afternoon or evening. For Buller, Nelson and Marlborough, rain sometimes heavy, easing this morning and clearing for most this afternoon. For Grey, Westland and Fiordland, cloud clearing to fine this morning. Canterbury has rain with snow affecting higher roads early morning, easing to drizzle this morning, clearing this afternoon or evening. For Southland and Otago, isolated showers inland and drizzle near the coast, clearing to fine this morning. And in the Chatham Islands, rain, sometimes heavy, clearing to fine this morning. Now, just checking our weather warnings, because there are some severe weather warnings for today. Heavy rain and strong sou'easterlies for parts of central New Zealand. A large complex trough moves on to central New Zealand now during Monday, bringing heavy rain to many places. Strong sou'easterlies, particularly to Nelson City, and there's possible snow to the northern mountain passes of the South Island. Our heavy rain warning, orange warnings, and they are in the North Island for the Tararua Range in the 19 hours in effect now from 8 o'clock Sunday night until 3 o'clock Monday afternoon. So the Tararua Range is in effect now. Up to 120 millimetres of rain scheduled on top of what's already forecast. Peak rates expected until early Monday morning, and they are squally at the moment. There is a minimal chance of this upgrading to a red warning. In the Buller District and the Nelson Lakes, in effect now and for another hour until 1 o'clock this morning, there was rain about the ranges on top of what had already fallen, about minimal chance of an upgrading to a red warning. Now, given that they are talking about the warnings and possible snow in the weather in the South Island, I'm having a wee look at the Lewis Pass, Porter's Pass and Arthur's Pass for you. And yes, there is snow on all of those. Scheduled to, or forecast to fall from 3 this morning on the Lewis Pass until 9 o'clock this morning. The rain is expected to turn to snow about the summit early morning. Arthur's Pass, 5 hours from 9 o'clock Sunday night until 2 this morning. So it should be snowing on Arthur's Pass now. And on Porter's Pass, up until 3 o'clock this morning, in effect now until 3 o'clock, rain's expected to turn to snow about the summit and overnight. 2 to 4 centimetres of snow in drifts expected to settle on Porter's Pass. The rest in drifts of up to a centimetre, but it will make driving a little bit hazardous with the road shifting in those flurries of snow. So do take extra care, won't you? It is 8.5 minutes past midnight on RNZ National 101 FM. Good morning and welcome to Monday. Yes, the beginning of a welcoming Monday morning for those of you in the working week. For those bakers and train drivers and truck drivers and ferrymen who are out there on the high seas and on the roads, take it easy, won't you? Lovely to have your company. On the program this morning, our first feature is due around about 12:15, not exactly on time, but around about then. We're talking about average attention span these days. Do you find that your attention wanders? I do. Apparently, the average attention span these days lasts about as long as a TikTok video. Adam Clark Estes is a senior technology correspondent at Vox, and he says he's just as guilty of taking a task that should require an hour and finding 55 minutes of other things to do. He had a chat about that with Jesse Mulligan. If you're in the same boat as me and others, 12:15-ish, and we'll find out about distraction. 1:15 on Country Life, in case you've missed it in the earlier plays. Food foraging around Christchurch we're doing today, finding out what it takes to become a top young wine grower as well. At 2:15 on Crimes today, we have another episode of Crimes EdZ, a segment where we chat with people connected with New Zealand's most talked about crimes. And today, RNZ's award-winning national crime correspondent Sam Sherwood covered the Yunfei Bao case closely, a 44-year-old real estate agent who went missing in 2023, and there were horrendous consequences to that. So we'll find out at 2:15. Then after one, we have episode, after three rather, we have episode one of The Widowhood of Jackie Bates by Frances Cherry, read by Elizabeth Hawthorne. After 24 years of marriage, Donald Bates has died, and now that the funeral is over, his wife is beginning a new role as a widow. In the first episode of The Widowhood of Jackie Bates, which starts this morning, I do not know, I cannot tell you if it has a link at this stage. I'll let you know if I find one. Tech Live today at 3:30 comes to us as usual from the BBC. And then after 4, it is our BBC Witness History. And the detail follows at 4:30 this morning, with developer Winton being at the centre of several controversies, from its fast-track applications to a problematic boss and suspension from the stock exchange. That's the detail at 4:30. In between all of that, we'll keep you amused, distracted, and disarmed, hopefully, by some good music. Let's start with Fleetwood Mac.

Oh, what a way to start. The Rolling Stones, Brown Sugar and Fleetwood Mac's Black Magic Woman. Good morning and welcome to Monday. It's 18 minutes past midnight on RNZ National 101 FM. Welcome to the All Night Program. I'm Vicky Mackay with you until 5 on the Monday, the 7th day of September. If it's your birthday or perhaps an anniversary, we wish you well. Let's start with the average attention span these days, which lasts about as long as a TikTok video. We're going to talk about constant notifications and the urge to check emails pulling away our focus. But we spend much less time talking about what to do about it. Adam Clark-Estes is a senior technology correspondent at Vox and says he's just as guilty of taking a task that should require an hour and finding 55 minutes of other things to do.

As much and all as I'd love to continue, Dr. John, and the lower 9/11, and I apologise for that. That was entirely my decision. Something hadn't worked and I was trying it out. Anyway, let's go back to where we go, because this is the first programme of the day. The average attention span these days lasts about as long as a TikTok video. We talk a lot about constant notifications and the urge to check emails pulling away our focus, but we spend much less time talking about what to do about it. Adam Clark-Estes is a senior technology correspondent at Vox and says he's just as guilty of taking a task that should require an hour and finding 55

0: behaving the wrong way and using our attention poorly. And that's what TikTok brain essentially is. We're getting used to fast cuts and switching our focus from one thing to the next and trying to multitask, which is frankly something that our brains aren't built to do. And what that adds up to over time is a lot of bad habits and you know, not giving yourself time to recharge your brain and kind of win back that attention.
1: So you don't, and I've successfully not used TikTok because the first time I had a look at it, I opened it up on my phone and then looked up at the clock and an hour had passed and I hadn't even realized it. Mm-hmm. I thought, this isn't for me. But you don't have to use TikTok to know what you're talking about here.
0: Right. I'm not a TikTok user either. I spent a lot of time on Twitter and Instagram over the years. I kind of weaned myself off those things in the past couple of years as I've been writing this newsletter and like really studying how technology is changing us and changing the way we walk through the world. The inspiration for the story actually came because I came back to work from parental leave. I was gone for 5 months and I really didn't look at a computer at all. And when I got back to work, I actually thought that my attention would be great. I thought I'd be able to sit down and focus the whole day and get all my work done at once. But the opposite was true. My attention was absolute garbage. I was switching from one thing to the next and I couldn't focus on anything. And I set out to figure out why that was. It wasn't TikTok's fault, but clearly something I was doing wasn't working.
1: Yeah, we could sue Meta or ByteDance or whoever owns TikTok these days. And plenty of people have. But actually, there's something... there's another issue you've identified, which is how we treat our brains. Can you explain that sort of premise to us?
0: Yeah, so like I said, our brains can do one thing at a time. They're kind of like analog computers. They handle one task and then they switch to another task when we tell them to. And when we think we're multitasking, what we're actually doing is switching tasks, and that comes at a cost. It drains our the expert word is cognitive resources, but you can kind of just think of it as the gas in your tank. So the more we're switching tasks, the more we're draining those cognitive resources, and we need those resources in order to pay attention. And there are a lot of different aspects of what attention is. There's voluntary attention and involuntary attention. The difference between those two things being paying attention to the things you want to be paying attention to versus when something just grabs your attention and you don't want it to. But when we want to pay attention to something, that's what takes a lot of cognitive resources. So if our tank is empty, we just simply can't do it as well as we could if we had a full tank of cognitive resources.
1: And I mean, what is human attention? You write that it's not just one thing.
0: It's not. It's really, voluntary and involuntary. Those are actually some antiquated words that date back to the 19th century to describe attention. I think that they're more useful than the terms that psychologists use today. They use the term sustained attention, which is your ability to stay engaged in a task, and selective attention, which is essentially focus, your ability to focus on certain information and kind of tune out other details. There are another two that kind of sound like the same thing, but aren't. They have to do with multitasking. Alternating attention is when you're switching tasks rapidly, how well you can do that, the mental flexibility you have to do that. And finally, dividing attention is trying to process multiple things at once, which you can feel like you're doing, but again, your brain is actually switching back. You could think of that as a like walking and chewing gum.
1: Yeah. What is happening in our brains when we feel like we just don't have the energy to concentrate?
0: Well, your brains are getting tired. All of this attention, all these processes are controlled by your brain's command center, your prefrontal cortex. And as you use that and you drain those cognitive resources, scientists have done studies and actually looked at what is happening in our brain. There's like actually less blood flowing to that part of the brain. So it just doesn't have the resources. When I say cognitive resources and gas in the tank, I want to call it brain juice, but I feel like that's too gross of a term to really coin.
1: Yeah. So have we done damage to our brains, permanent damage, or is it, is the capacity to focus actually intact somewhere in there?
0: That's the good news. The good news is that we have not done permanent damage. Our brains and attention spans are there. You just have to learn how to tap into them and how to take care of them. This was a kind of surprising thing that popped up when I have been doing research on this topic. I really thought that TikTok had really ruined us for good, but it turns out there is hope, and you can change your behavior. You can take better care.

0: care of your attention and your brain, and you can go back to reading, Victorian novels and sitting down for long stretches of time and like being at peace with your thoughts.
1: That would seem to be true for people like me and possibly you. I'm not sure your age, but we didn't have this stuff going on in our formative years. Is it also true for kids today who, it's easy to think about their brains being completely fried at a time when it's meant to be doing the most important development?
0: I'm an aging millennial, and I grew up in sort of an idyllic country scene where I was hiking in the mountains and swimming in rivers, and I like to read books, and I didn't spend a lot of time online because online didn't really exist yet. So I think that feels like an advantage to me, but the way that my brain is built is the same as the way that Gen Alpha brains are built. We all sort of we're all human, and our brains evolved to be really good at certain things. And one of those things is focusing and paying attention when we need to. For the younger generations, again, it's just a matter of changing habits and developing new habits. And I think that another thing I've reported on is there's a movement of young people who are pushing back against infinite scroll and against social media and against TikTok and trying to do digital detoxes and, really live a lifestyle that maybe cl more closely resembles the way that I grew up.
1: Yes, that's good news, and we wish them luck. So if I'm working, doing serious radio DJ work, and I want to take a break, and I pick up my phone and scroll through Twitter, is that giving me the break I need?
0: If you want to take a break from consuming information, the thing not to do is pick up your phone and try to consume more information. It sounds so obvious when you say it like that, but I always did this. I always like stepped away from my laptop and looked down at my phone and scrolled through some stuff and went back to work and didn't feel any better than before. The key is to get away from the information. The best thing you can do is take a walk in nature. If you can't do that, even just like looking at a picture of a tree on your phone can be helpful.
1: Go to TreeNet and just doom scroll trees, different sorts of trees, read all about them. No, I know what you mean. And actually, I've done some really interesting interviews in the past about how even just a little bit of nature, a pot plant or a city park can do something for you. Is that the best way to recharge and restore your energy? What is attention restoration theory?
0: That's a school of thought, and it's kind of gaining in steam and popularity. It's relatively new. Psychologists think that there is a specific way to restore your attention span, and that is exposure to nature. So Mark Berman is a psychologist I interviewed for my story who is sort of a disciple of this school of thought. And he's conducted a lot of experiments where it's very simple. He has people do a difficult attention memory task. Then he has them take a walk in nature and do it over again. And he finds that people on average tend to do about 20% better after that walk in nature. And he has some theories why that might be, like what exactly it is about nature that's helping us recharge. And it gets a little complicated in terms of we don't actually fully understand it, but we think it has to do with the way that our brain just processes the imagery of nature, the way that nature is built,
1: He calls it
0: repeating images.
1: I like that term, soft fascination, that he uses, to distinguish looking at a waterfall from looking at Times Square.
0: It's a great term. The only term that's better that he uses is hard fascination, which is like Times Square or doom scrolling. And what he means by this is a soft fascination, like looking at a waterfall, that's when you look at something and it's just interesting enough to hold your attention, but it leaves kind of enough brain space for your mind to wander and think about things. And he says, when you're doing this, you're really giving your brain a chance to refill those cognitive resources. The opposite being a hard fascination, being in a really overwhelming environment, your brain just doesn't have the capacity to recharge. And even though it might not seem that way, if you're sitting down and scrolling through your phone looking for a good TikTok or post on Instagram, that's not giving your brain a rest.
1: But just referring back to that interview I did several years ago now, but it's really stuck with me about the power of nature to recharge you. One theory was that we have done 99.9% of our evolving, our evolution within nature, you know, not in built environments, and that perhaps we're connecting ourselves to something that we are instinctively or fundamentally at home with. Do you believe that could be the case?
0: That sounds correct to me, and that was my assumption when I first learned about attention restoration theory. It's just that, like, well, our brains were designed to be in this environment. Of course, they'd be more relaxed in it. And there's some theories that Berman told me about. One, like I said, was the way that nature is built. It's repeating patterns called fractals. Like a tree is made up of fractals, where it's self-similar repeating patterns that basically take up less space in your brain. And They kind of tested that by compressing JPEGs. So JPEG images of nature versus of urban environments. And his team found that the pictures of nature actually took up less space on a hard drive than pictures of urban environments. So maybe the same thing is happening in your head.
1: Oh, that's great. It's possibly a less romantic way of thinking about it. I'm not sure. For people who can't get to the park in their lunch hour, they might try monotasking. What do the researchers tell you about that?
0: It is what it says it is. There's multitasking. You're trying to do a lot of stuff at once. Monotasking, where you work really hard to do one thing. For me, when I'm writing, what this means is closing every other window on my screen, taking everything off my desk, putting my phone behind me or out of the room, and just trying to do that one thing. Removing those temptations, those distractions is essential, because the more tired you get, the easier it is to give in and reach for the phone, or be distracted by something outside the window. Or if there are no external distractions, your brain will actually distract itself. It will, you know, turn in on itself, and you'll start daydreaming and thinking of other things. And that's why sometimes you might find yourself reading a book and getting tired and maybe getting a little bit bored and thinking about what's for dinner.
1: Yeah. Although if that book is The Odyssey, we may find something helpful in there about this idea of using constraints to keep us out of the distraction danger zone.
0: Yeah, that's right. It's a funny example to use. The term that gets thrown around is commitment device, and it can resemble a lot of things. Like, again, I write for a living, and so I have a dedicated writing space where I take away a lot of distractions and, like, really constrain myself. I add these constraints so that I stay focused on the task. But in The Odyssey, if you've read it or seen the movie, there's this part where Odysseus orders his crew to tie him to the mast of the ship while they're sailing through and the sirens are singing, so that he won't steer his boat into the rocks and kill his whole crew. And it works. That's a commitment device that kept him from killing his crew. But for me, it's getting the phone out of the room and the distractions off the screen to finish my work.
1: If I'm listening to a podcast, I'm probably not scrolling Instagram at the same time. How do you feel about podcasts? And it's a bit of a loaded question, because I happen to know you did a podcast cleanse.
0: I did. I stopped listening to podcasts for several weeks, and I honestly haven't gone back in the same way, because I learned so much about what was happening in my brain and what I was missing out on when I was just kind of filling my head with someone else's voice all the time. It goes back to that same analog computer analogy. Your brain can only do one thing at a time. So when you are doing something like listening to a podcast and trying to walk, your brain is mostly paying attention to the podcast. But if you're walking and you need to cross the street, you'll stop, and you might notice that you kind of stop paying attention to the podcast. Yeah. You might have to rewind. For me, I was listening to too many podcasts, and I was listening to podcasts when I washed dishes, when I rode the train, when I walked. I was like missing my stop, being late to work, because I was just engrossed in these stories. And it never occurred to me that I was actually just kind of, like, in a sense, turning off my ability to pay attention to other stuff when I was paying attention to a podcast.
1: So what did you notice when you took the headphones out, earbuds out?
0: I noticed, like, simple stuff, like the sound of birds that I hadn't heard by simply not having my ears open. But I also noticed that my internal dialogue started going again. I was able to start thinking and planning and letting my mind wander. And I never really realized that I wasn't doing that when I was listening to podcasts simply because I couldn't. One neuroscientist explained this to me in a way that made a lot of sense. He said that our brains are kind of designed to listen to stories and process narratives. That's part of being human. And when you're listening to someone else's story, you can't focus on your own. So that's the difference between listening to podcasts and, say, listening to music, where I can actually daydream and listen to music at the same time.
1: Do you have a view on how much silence a week is ideal?
0: I think it depends on the person, and I think that you have to really pay attention to what you're trying to do. I think that being intentional about how you're spending your attention is essential. If you have tasks that you want to get done and you find yourself distracted, then look around and see what's distracting you and how you're spending your focus, because it's a limited resource. For me, I simply just think twice about putting earbuds in. I used to do it reflexively. Now I think, like, well, do I really want to listen to a podcast or listen to music, or do I just want to take this walk to work in silence so that I can think about my day and relax a little bit and enjoy being alive?
1: Can you tell us about the value of a book?
0: Books are really good at practicing your attention, practicing holding your attention. And something I noticed before this story, and now I'm working on it, was that I had a really hard time focusing on a book, finishing a chapter, much less finishing a whole book. And I think that's something that a lot of people complain about when they talk about TikTok brain, is that they can't read whole books anymore. And we also talk about how in school, like, students don't read books anymore, they just read excerpts. But if you really focus on trying to finish a book and find something that is really engaging that you want to finish and want to keep reading, that practice can actually help build up your attention span over time, your capacity to pay attention. So even though we all have the capacity to pay attention, it does take some practice to get out of the bad habits of task switching a lot and get back into the habit of monotasking, which is reading a book.
2: 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Good morning and welcome aboard. If you've just wandered in the door or perhaps set your alarm's gone off because you're getting up early for work, good morning to you and welcome to Monday. That program, Distraction, is on the rundown page of the All Night program. If by chance you feel the need that you could possibly need to just work it out again and say, oh, perhaps I could listen to that again. You never know. It might be required at some stage to be as distracted or have an excuse for being distracted. Robert's awake in Miramar and he said, I'm reading a book by Joe Nesbo. He's not scared to introduce characters who meet, fall in love with them, and then they die horribly. Oh, doesn't sound like my sort of love story. The kind of book that makes you gasp and cringe and vocalise involuntarily on the bus, says Robert. Oh, thank you for the first laugh of the day, Robert. I could do with that. Thank you very much indeed. Here's Cat Stevens to play us into the morning.

Blue Rawls, you made me so very happy. The original Motown song made popular by Blood, Sweat and Tears in 1969. Lou Rawls recorded his version in 1970 and it travelled quite well. Before that, Cat Stevens' Morning Has Broken, bringing our time to 12 and a half minutes away from the news and weather at 1. In the next hour, our program up is Country Life, so put your gumboots on. We're heading out into the wet weather. Speaking of country, here's Rye Cooter on Straight Street.

Dogs Dreaming, Tiny Ruins from her 2023 album Ceremony from Holly Rupp Fulbrook under the Tiny Ruins moniker, and before that Raikouta on Straight Street from the 2018 album The Prodigal Son. It's 4 minutes away from the very latest news from the RNZ news team. And leading that, the Green Party says National's plan to help more people get a low deposit home loan doesn't address the fundamental problem of high housing prices. That's coming our way shortly. First, though, to the top of the hour we go with a track called Naima, and it comes from John Coltrane from the 1960 album Giant Steps.

0: RNZ News at 1. Morena, good morning. I'm Vicky Mackay. The Green Party says National's plan to help more people to get low-deposit home loans doesn't address the fundamental problem of high housing prices. National says if re-elected, it will increase the income threshold for the Kāinga Ora First Home Loan Scheme. The Green Party's housing spokesperson, Tamatha Paul, says the policy would maintain high housing prices by helping people get a mortgage. She says the government's inability to bring down the cost of living has contributed to higher interest rates for all mortgage holders. New Zealand First Leader Winston Peters says restricting superannuation to only citizens is a fair approach. The party has pledged to restrict super to citizens from 2029 if elected. Winston Peters says with an ageing population and increasing superannuation costs, it's not fair that taxpayers fund the retirement of migrants who have not been in the country long. He told an audience yesterday that citizenship should be viewed as a privilege that comes with special and unique rights.
1: If you want New Zealand super, then we expect you to be a New Zealand citizen. That's what other countries do, and why don't we? We are a fair society, we should always strive to maintain that.
0: More than 150,000 passengers have been left stranded after a volcanic eruption in Indonesia forced the authorities to temporarily suspend operations at 8 airports. The Anak Krakatau volcano started erupting on Saturday, generating continuous seismic activity and lava fountains. Jakarta's Soekarno-Hatta International Airport was the first to be closed yesterday after volcanic ash was detected in nearby airspace. Indonesia's transport minister says more than 700 have been affected and it's asked airlines to consider diverting some flights to other airports. Officials say the pause in operations mainly affects flights to and from Singapore, Doha, Sydney and Kuala Lumpur. Ukraine's president says the country is ready for peace but needs security guarantees. Volodymyr Zelensky is set today to meet US envoy Steve Witkoff and Jared Kushner, who are making their first visit to Ukraine and Kiev. They had earlier met Vladimir Putin in Moscow, where the Kremlin described the talks as meaningful. The US aircraft carrier Abraham Lincoln has left Thailand after a five-day port visit, ending a respite from a record-breaking 9 months at sea without any port calls. The nuclear-powered Lincoln, with roughly 5,000 personnel, was involved in the US naval blockade and combat operations in the war with Iran. Relatives of the crew spoke about plummeting morale on board. It's not clear where the Lincoln will now sail to, but the carrier was rust-covered after its long stint. The exhibition of the 900-year-old Bayeux tapestry opens to the public at the British Museum this week. The tapestry recording the epic events of 1066 and the Norman Conquest is on loan from France. Natasha Hodgkin of the Nottingham University says one of the stories of the demise of the English King Harold, shown with an arrow in his eye, may not be as interpreted over the years.
2: Studies have shown that potentially that was a part of the tapestry that was restored, and possibly originally that character was holding a spear. And because the writing goes over two characters, it says Harold the King is killed. It could be either the guy with the arrow, or it could be the guy who's being cut down by a warrior on a horse.
0: Men's top seed Alexander Zverev has thread through to the round of 16 at the US Tennis Open after a straight sets victory over Chile's Alejandro Tabilo. American Coco Gauff will meet up-and-coming compatriot Iva Jovic after they both won through to the second week of the tournament. It was a challenging day for the US contingent, with former finalists Taylor Fritz, Madison Keys and Amanda Anisimova all crashing out. And just in case you missed it earlier, the Warriors have fallen short of what would have been their second ever minor premiership. The Auckland side defeated the Sea Eagles, 31-30 in Auckland Saturday night to keep their place on top of the NRL ladder. But the Penrith Panthers have last night hammered the 15th place Tigers 38-10 in Sydney to win the minor premiership. The Warriors will meet the Dolphins in week one of the finals on Saturday in Auckland. And in NPC Rugby, North Harbour has beaten Northland 57-42 at North Harbour Stadium in the last match of the round. Last night, North Harbour Harbour are now second on the ladder after outscoring their opponents 8-6. Earlier yesterday, Counties Manukau beat Southland 47-24 at Pukekohe. And that's the news.
3: Kia ora, I'm Mihi Ngārangi Forbes, host of Mata, RNZ's Māori political podcast. I'll be speaking to politicians, newsmakers and commentators as we wānanga the big political issues facing Aotearoa today. Nō reira, ariare, taringa mai kia Mata, this Thursday after the 7:30 headlines on RNZ National.
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0: Short forecast from Met Service to midnight, Rahina Monday. It is the 7th day of September. Northland to Waitomo, including Coromandel, Bay of Plenty in the Central High Country. Rain south of Waikato extending elsewhere this morning. Heavy at times with possible thunderstorms easing in the north this afternoon and elsewhere tonight. Tairawhiti, Gisborne and Hawke's Bay, rain developing this morning, possibly heavy. Taranaki to Wellington, also wide at upper, periods of rain, some heavy, easing this afternoon or evening. For Buller, Nelson and Marlborough, rain sometimes heavy, easing this morning and clearing for most this afternoon. For Grey, Westland and Fiordland, cloudy, clearing to fine this morning. Canterbury, you have rain with snow affecting higher roads early morning, easing to drizzle this morning, clearing this afternoon or evening. Southland and Otago, isolated showers inland and drizzle near the coast, clearing to fine this morning. In the Chatham Islands, rain sometimes heavy, clearing to fine this afternoon. Now, the weather warnings in effect at the moment, we do have severe heavy rain warning, one for Buller District and Nelson Lakes, which has actually just expired or due to expire now. It has been in an executed since 8 o'clock last night. There was more rain about the ranges on top of what had already fallen, but that was for Buller District and Nelson Lakes, and it should be easing now, your rain, if it hasn't done already. The Tararua Range, you're in effect now until 3 o'clock this afternoon. A further 80 to 120 millimetres of rain on top of what's already fallen. Peak rates of up to 20 millimetres an hour expected until early this morning. The good news is there's a minimal chance of an upgrading to a red warning. However, with the weather warnings, there was also a warning for the road snowfall on the Lewis Pass, Arthur's Pass and Porter's Pass. Now, Lewis Pass is in effect from 3 o'clock this morning until 9 o'clock this morning. The rain is expected to turn to snow about the summit from early Monday morning, and up to a centimetre of snow may accumulate in flurries. So it may well be snowing on the Lewis Pass at the moment. In Arthur's Pass, your snow is due to expire around about 2 o'clock this morning, but it has been snowing since 9 o'clock last night. So just be aware of that. Porter's Pass, in effect from 9 o'clock Sunday night until 3 a.m. Monday morning. That rain was expected to turn to snow about the summit last night and overnight, where 2 to 4 centimetres accumulating in flurries expected to settle. So do take care on the passes if you're travelling or intend to travel over those passes overnight. It's coming up to 1:09 in this hour on RNZ National. It's Country Life, and today, food foraging around Christchurch and finding out what it takes to become a young, top young wine grower. More news and weather again at 2:00, but in this hour we start by going to the Carnival.

0: Not quite sure why that ended so abruptly, that bistro fada, but it did. It's 17 minutes past one on RNZ National 101 FM. Bistro fada came from Stefan Remble from the soundtrack to Woody Allen's 2011 film Midnight in Paris, which has what we call a sharp end. And then before that, Natalie Merchant with Carnival, re-recording of her 1995 hit, taken from her 2015 album Paradise, recorded in 1981 to 1993 with 10,000 Maniacs, as she was then with them. It is 18 minutes past, coming up 18 minutes past one, as we venture out with our wellies on to the country.
1: Mai whakarongo mai ki te Aotai Whenua. Welcome to Country Life. Ko Sally Rounder ho.
2: G'day, lovely to have your company. I'm Duncan Smith. Today, Anisha's foraging edible produce around Christchurch.
1: But first, instead of running shoes to wear or balls to catch, the competitors we're meeting in our first story have posts and wire to handle and wine glasses to sip from.
3: 10 minutes down, guys.
4: Let's go, Chris.
5: Come on. It's awesome. You've just got to jump in and give it a go. The benefit from networking and making connections with people in the wine industry is so much better than what you could get just in your normal day job.
1: Sam Bain, champion young viticulturalist of the year in 2021 and one of the judges at this year's competition. It's finals day and five young men from around the country are on the tools at the trellising module.
6: Heath Miller from Pask, representing Hawke's Bay. Alex Coombs from Craggy Range, representing Wairarapa. Chris Godsell from Cloudy Bay, representing Marlborough. Joshua Irving from Lincoln University, representing North Canterbury. And we've got Braxton Bensman from Mount Difficulty in Central Otago.
1: That's Nikki Grandorge of New Zealand Wine Growers, who runs the competition. And here's Paul Fairweather, who's overseeing the trellising section.
7: Putting posts into the right depths, wire positioning and getting the right tensioning on the wires. If you start it in the vineyard, when you put it in the bottle, it's a better product going forward.
8: Where they do this around the world?
9: Parts of Burgundy are looking at around 10,000 vines per hectare.
1: Okay. Joshua Irving is standing in the vines, fielding questions from visitors to his vineyard, except it's not his vineyard and these aren't visitors. They're judges quizzing him on anything from free trade agreements to climate to the setup of the rows.
8: Can you give me three of the biggest challenges for the region that you're growing in?
9: The region that I grow in? Okay,
8: yeah, specifically.
9: Cool, sweet. The climate's sort of defined by sort of the nor'wester wind that's prevalent. We are protected somewhat from the Southern Alps. It gives us some protection, especially creating, I guess, like protection from the rain that the West Coast is known for. That nor'west wind really dries out the region. Hot, dry conditions.
1: It's a mix of practical knowledge, leadership, and quick thinking.
5: You're unsure of what to expect, which is what these competitions are about. We want to test people and find out what they do know, what they don't know, and push them beyond their limit. Yeah, it is very nerve-wracking.
1: Down to the workings of the machinery needed in the vineyard, all is fair game for testing the finalists' knowledge.
5: So we're looking at sprayers and tractors, partnering with Fent, who sponsor the competition, and we're helping the contestants work through spraying conditions, programs, nozzle selection, testing their knowledge to make sure they are fit leaders for the future. It's everyday knowledge. They need to have this off the back of their top of their head, and it makes it really important to act quickly to different weather climate conditions.

0: filter it had in there, they would have a carbon filter because of the sprayer on, so it stops any fumes and that coming into the cab.
1: And health and safety is another test for the finalists. In a shed behind the vines, things are looking a bit hairy. The gear, the way the machine's propped up, and the mechanic's state of dress probably wouldn't pass muster. His undone shoelace, a potential accident in waiting. To the rescue, contestant Chris Godzell of Cloudy Bay in Marlborough.
2: There's so many hazards in here.
3: I stopped reporting 2.5 years ago.
2: Yeah, so what's our reporting system since I'm new here?
3: Well, it's
2: There's no reporting system, yep. So there's definitely an opportunity that we actually need to work on and create some sort of reporting system.
3: We don't use it.
2: So do we have like
3: I honestly don't know.
1: Leadership skills and diplomatic skills are on display too. Dealing with a disinterested employee, well acted by one of the organisers.
2: My responsibility is to verify workers are trained and competent. So you said you only got half taken. I believe you're probably quite competent.
3: I've been doing this for years. I've been doing 25 years. I've still got 10 fingers.
2: Yeah. So you're definitely...
4: That sounded quite nerve-wracking. How was it for you?
5: It was definitely quite nerve-wracking. It's not... especially this health and safety module. It's probably something that we work quite heavily on at Cloudy Bay, so health and safety is really important for me, making sure that as a manager that my team is actually getting home safe, and sometimes there's a lot of pressure put on workers to make sure they get the job done, but also to do it safely is probably the number one priority. So I think having the skills of working at a company where all that pressure is sort of taken off, most of that pressure is taken off you, has really helped me through this.
4: So what skills did you think you used in this particular module? You had quite a grumpy employee there, didn't you, that you had to deal with?
5: I think just staying calm and listening to him is probably the biggest thing. I didn't know the employee very well because I was very new, so just coming in with a clear head and listening and then also thinking before I speak a little bit was probably really important for that situation.
4: And what's up next?
5: What's up next? Eco-trellising. I am rearing to go for this eco-trellising. I hope it's really physical because I just really want to smash it out, and I really hope there's a lot of wire work because I love my wire work.
1: As Chris heads back to the vines, the clouds close in and the wind gets up. Another changeable spring day. Nothing out of the ordinary for work in the vines. There are heavy posts to pound in and wires to place and tighten to carry the growing vine canopy, all within the 40-minute time limit. Watching on, Nikki Grandorge.
6: It really gives the contestants a platform to show themselves. It gives them something to focus on, to study and progress. And we've really seen over the years how previous contestants have become today's leaders. It's also really important for bringing the community together as a whole. So again, previous contestants come back and they become judges. They help sit on the committee, and also the sponsors as a whole. They put a lot of time and as well as their investment, a lot of time and energy into writing the questions, travelling around the country. We started calling it the Young Vic Tour.
4: Can it change careers?
6: I think it can. I've heard that people who've won have had quite a lot of emails and phone calls the next day. I think even if they haven't won, they leave with a lot more confidence. They all say they leave with loads of numbers in their mobile phone. This could either be fellow colleagues and contestants that they can call on if they need help, or other people as mentors.
4: We know that the wine industry is in a challenging period at the moment. How is that affecting the competition?
6: Well, we're incredibly lucky. As it's been running for quite some time, we've had sponsors that have been coming back year after year. So I hugely appreciate those that have come on this year. I think that shows that people are confident about the future of the industry, because that's suppliers are investing in the future. And it also shows employers are willing to give their employees time off, and the young people themselves, when we hear their presentations and their speeches, they are excited about the future. And they haven't got rose-tinted glasses on. They know there are challenges. They've acknowledged the challenges, but they're also big thinkers and they see opportunities.
4: And are you weaving some of those challenges into the competition this year?
6: Absolutely, yes. Presentation is about reducing carbon footprint in the young winemaker, and Young Vit is about looking at reducing costs, preparing for potential super El Nino, adapting vineyard techniques in the current

0: climate, but keeping the vineyards healthy for the future. So yeah, we're weaving all that in.
1: Sam Bain says his 2021 win gave him a leg up in the industry. He's now a vineyard manager at Craigmore Sustainables, a large agricultural investment company.
2: The confidence that you get in yourself and the networking that you get not only in your regions but outside that now allows you to push forward, and you can pick up the phone and call people when you've got questions or reach out when you've got issues or struggles, and having the confidence to do that is the big one.
3: The other end.
1: The next section, Horti Sports. It pits the finalists against each other in a multifaceted event.
3: And then right up the far end, so right at the top, there's a weed eater. It's in pieces and you've got to restring it. Just one restring. Don't double it up. Obviously you have two usually.
1: One of those in charge is James Kenny.
3: And then cut it, so just leave it one. And then right back here, hula hoop, across the finish line, which is on the floor. Cool. Any questions?
4: Can the person holding the sheet read out to us?
3: It's a very hard day for these guys when they come into this day. The Horti Sports, I always think, is one of those bits that break up. They're sort of the real hard stuff, and it's a bit of fun.
5: Ready, set, go!
6: Good luck, everyone!
3: Their first thing is they have to start by throwing three lids into the container.
6: So for a bit of fun to start with, they had to get some lids into the container and then prune some vines, which we wanted them to do properly. They then, with some Play-Doh, had to make a wine bottle and wine glass. And then they've had to put together some irrigation, then check out some health and safety issues in a picture in the chemical shed, identify cover crop species, and then restring a weed eater. And finally, cross over the line with a hula hoop.
7: Let's go!
1: All with a strong, go, chill Chris. Wind at their backs.
3: Let's go! Come on, guys! Keep it neat! Keep it neat!
8: Ten
3: down. Here on you guys, mate. I
9: want to
3: hear some voices.
7: Come on, Alex.
8: Come on.
9: Let's go,
8: guys.
9: Let's go, Chris.
8: Look it up now.
3: Let's go. Let's keep tuning each other, guys. On.
1: Alex Coombs of Craggy Range in Wairarapa over the finish line with his hula hoop.
3: Let's go! Get those hips going!
6: Yeah, love the wiggle.
10: Tiring, especially after the trellising. It's good, good fun. I always love the Horti Sports.
11: What was the best part?
10: Probably the pruning. Spent the last 2 months doing it, so it should be pretty good by now. And the weed eater was pretty fun.
11: And the Play-Doh?
10: I'm not exactly artistic, so yeah, it was good fun.
1: Alex is originally from the UK and was a relative newbie to viticulture when he decided to enter the competition.
10: I just want to just get a complete broad overview of viticulture in general. It would be pretty cool to aim towards like a vineyard manager role or consultancy sort of area, but like, yeah, it's been good.
11: I've enjoyed. Stay in New Zealand or head back to the UK?
10: I think...
11: you've got the right climate for it now.
10: Yeah, absolutely. Long term definitely short term, within sort of next 5 years, I want to stick around, but if it picks up over there, I might have to see what over there has to offer me, so it should be good. Should be good.
1: Alex Coombs on a blustery day at Escarpment Vineyard. He was one of the finalists in the 2026 Ormond Nursery's Young Viticulturist of the Year competition, which took place in Martinborough last week. And the winner was Chris Godsell from Cloudy Bay in Marlborough. In the competition, running alongside Nick Lemaine of Isabel Estate, also in Marlborough, won the Young Winemaker title. And we'll have a drink to them, won't we, Duncan?
12: Certainly will. Cheers.
13: Hi, I'm Claire.
14: 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We're at Akuia, just out of Whanganui, and at Summer Hill Seeds,
13: where we farm sheep, beef and edible green pumpkin seeds, pumpkin seed flour and pumpkin seed oil.
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12: Ōtautahi, Christchurch, the Garden City. The moniker comes from its many green spaces and botanical gardens. But as producer Anisha Sathia found out, it's something of an edible garden too.
7: We're in the midst of a treasure hunt. Not for the buried kind. These treasures sit above ground and require drills and scissors to be attained. I'm in the red zone in Christchurch, suburban land that was deemed unsuitable for housing following the 2011 earthquake here. Once lined with houses, now empty backyards. Well, empty might not be the right word, because while the houses are gone, backyard trees and gardens have taken over.
9: So this is the beginning of our foraging season. We're just coming out of winter and into spring, and there's just lots of fresh regrowth at the moment.
7: That's Adam Harrison, head chef at Tussock Hill Restaurant, one of two Christchurch businesses to be Michelin starred. He and his dog will be my guides through the red zone today.
9: So we're actually just going to start tapping the birch trees for the first time this year, which is the same process of making maple syrup, but we're just going to use the birch trees instead. Magnolia is out, miner's lettuce is out, onion weed is starting to grow. We're going to collect some juniper, and all these are things that are just starting to come onto our spring menu at Tussock Hill.
7: To forage means to gather what's growing in the landscape. You can forage veggies for food or other plants for medicinal use.
9: For me, it's tradition. I'm from the UK originally, and it's just something I learned as a child growing up. It was basic harvesting with my grandparents. It'd be blackberries for a pie or elderberries for cough syrup or something like that. And then it just grew as I learned to cook more. So did my time outdoors and my knowledge of nature and how to bring that into the kitchen. So yeah, it's just a case of identifying new species and new plants and then learning to cook with them and how they can be incorporated into meals.
7: All right, let's get walking.
9: Perfect.
7: To aid our edible treasure hunt, we'll need some tools.
9: So we've got a whole variety of things, but the main thing we've got is all the equipment to tap the birch trees. So we've got some small 1/8 of an inch spiles, which is used to put into the tree. We've got a drill to get into the tree and some tubes that run down, and then the 20 litre containers. So depending on the flow and the time of season, we can get anywhere between 5 and 20 litres from a tree.
7: Wow.
9: And that's without harming it as well. And the trees are fully capable of growing, sort of healing themselves after the spale is taken out.
7: Also joining us is sous chef Shannon Dwyer.
15: I'm actually new to the restaurant. Yeah, it's just cool just finding out all these things through chef's knowledge.
16: Birch, come here.
7: Birch. Oh, birch like the tree.
16: You are right, you birch.
7: Is birch any help with the foraging or just good company?
16: He's good company.
7: Birch sap season varies from year to year. Adam says it begins once the soil temperature gets to around 10 degrees. A suggestion that winter is over. I'm gonna be honest, I don't really see much around. Like, to me, it's just kind of trees with no leaves. And
9: I guess it's like you can't see the forest for the trees. It's that sort of mentality. It is a lot of green and not a lot of color, but once you start sort of seeing what you want and what you need to see, you can start identifying the plants as we walk around. So we're just at the base of the tree. There's certain things that we're looking for. So we make sure that the tree's got greater than a 12-inch diameter, which just lets us know it's an older, more mature tree and that we're not going to harm it when we're drilling. We drill pretty close to the base, no more than a couple of feet up. And really, that's just because we've got a container on the ground and just to... That's how long his tube is. And yeah, we're going to drill, like I said, 1/8 inch hole. We're going to angle it slightly up and we're just going to go past the first layer of bark about 1/4 inch into the tree.

0: Well, this tree hasn't quite started. We'll put our spiel on here to make sure no bacteria gets in, and then we'll leave this. We'll come back to this tree in a couple of days, and we'll go and find one of those other trees that we usually tap.
1: No luck here. On to the next tree.
0: So let's go, attempt number two. There we go, you can see it coming out now. So this is actually one of the most productive trees that I do. This will give me that higher ratio, maybe between 10, 15 litres a day. It's got two or three tap holes in it, so I've been doing it for the last two or three years and there's no damage to the tree. It's perfectly healthy, it's ginormous. And yeah, here we go for season number four with this tree. We'll just put that there discreetly. And that's it. We come back every 24 hours to harvest the sap, take it away to the kitchen and reduce it down. Now we'll visit this tree for the next 14 days every 24 hours.
1: What does it taste like?
0: At this point, it doesn't taste like really much other than maybe slightly sweet water, but we really want to concentrate them flavours. And this is where it gets slightly different to maple syrup. So maple syrup is largely made up of sucrose and glucose. So when you reduce it down, you get that beautiful amber colour. It's really sweet, and we all know what maple syrup tastes like. The birch syrup is slightly different. It's made up of fructose and glucose. So the fructose scorches at a lower temperature, and it's got less sugar by about 2%. So this only actually has 1% sugar. So 100 litres of birch sap makes 1 litre of syrup. And so it's quite low yielding, but with the flavour we get in the end is more like a sort of balsamic vinegar, caramel, molasses. Like, it's deep, it's rich, it's slightly bitter and a little bit acidic. So it's got a hugely different flavour profile to maple syrup, even though it is the same methodology of producing it. Come on, birch!
1: We're following the Avon River now, eyeing the bank for onionweed and the other side for juniper. So do you forage anywhere outside of the red zone, or is this kind of the spot you go to because you have the time and it's close?
0: No, I've got select things that I come into the red zone for, but I actually try and stay out of the red zone because I feel a lot of people still utilise the red zone for their own personal foraging. So I try and stay out of it and just let them have their space. And I know plenty of other areas, whether that's North Canterbury or by the beach or out into the mountains.
1: What are you getting in those other areas?
0: There's a lot of coastal plants. So there's ice plant, there's beach spinach, there's beach mustard. They're three of the sort of more succulent-y ones we use on the menu. And then it's a whole bunch of herbs and fruits. We'd always do a big apple forage the way we go out into North Canterbury, and all the wilding apples that grow at the roadsides around the farms, we do a big forage sort of in autumn. And that gives us, last year we got 100 kg of apples. And
1: what do you do with 100 kgs of apples?
0: A variety of things. For me, like a true baking apple, the only place I can find them is out foraging. So we get the beautiful big apples that fluff up and they go golden and they're really tart. And that's what we use in the restaurant for all our sort of baked apple goodness. And then we'll turn some into blackened apples. So it's the same principle of black garlic. We'll hold it about 55 degrees for 6 to 8 weeks. And that'll caramelise all the sugars. That gives us another product. We made an apple tart with the really sour crab apples. Ooh. So almost like a lemon tart, but just using sour crab apple juice instead of lemon juice. Oh, what else did we do? We've got smoked apples on the menu at the moment with our lamb dish. We've got fermented apples, so we fermented them in a 2% brine, which gives us salty and acidic. We use a lot. We get through them in a lot of different ways.
1: We've found an ingredient.
0: So what we're looking at now is creeping juniper.
1: When I hear juniper, I think gin.
0: Me
1: so
0: too.
1: How does it get used in food?
0: So we boil the juniper berries and then we cook them down in sugar and sherry vinegar. That gets rid of the intensity and it actually softens the berries to the point where they're edible.
1: The pair get to snipping off branches. They'll use those for plating up the dish. As well as foraging produce, there's a garden at Tussock Hill that keeps the kitchen stocked. Here's Shannon.
2: Especially in summer, spring, we kind of grow a lot of floral aspects, but we'll grow as much of certain varieties of things that we can. So courgettes, go down there in the morning, harvest them just for like the day's prep. Like tomatoes, at the moment we have Cabernet Nero, we have black radish, like black winter radish. That's really cool. It's almost like a long parsnip.
3: So what percentage of food would you say that you serve at the restaurant is both foraged and from the garden?
2: Aspect that we aren't producing ourselves is the proteins. So majority of what we are serving, we source ourselves. There are some select farms like Pihi Farms that we get like pumpkins and things from, but we ourselves also grew these huge Atlantic pumpkins and we turn them into crystallized pumpkin, very similar to like crystallized ginger. We boil it down in sugar syrup, bringing it down in bricks over 7 days, dehydrated it, then coated it in white sugar itself, and it's you just grow it for your livestock and they would just eat it. It's supposed to be not really textually pleasing for people, for us. And things like that, like there was a few crown pumpkins that we had, Chefy turned them into pumpkin tureen. When you think of tureens, most people just go like, you know, livers and bits and bobs protein wise, but yeah, we kind of just play around with things.
1: We gather the juniper, some onion weed from the riverside, and wander further.
3: What have we found?
2: Miner's lettuce.
3: Oh, I'm stepping on it. Oh dear.
2: No, it's fine. It's fine. Miner's leaf, kind of looking like a spade head.
3: Why is it called miner's leaf?
0: Miner's lettuce originally got its name from Chinese settlers bringing what they needed as a nutritious green over to help prevent scurvy. And that's where it's got its name from, the early settlers, which was came over for the gold rush and brought this little leaf, which we now call miner's lettuce.
1: There's one more ingredient Adam wants to show us, and it's a 12-minute drive away from the red zone in Bottle Lake Forest.
0: So, pine trees, introduced into New Zealand purely for the timber value, but we're going to be harvesting the pine pollen today. And harvest is just, it's so simple. We just come up and we cut it off and we're putting that in his box. You can see it already in the container pooling. So we chuck the lid on it.
3: And there you are.
0: And there you are, it's just extracted. Obviously that's a small amount, but as you build up in quantity, you end up with quite a sizable amount in the end.
1: We've foraged a lot today. Pine pollen, juniper, onion weed, magnolia petals, all destined for a plate at Tussock Hill. A few days after our foraging trip, I catch up with Adam at home base, the Tussock Hill kitchen.
0: Friday's a busy day, sort of kicking off into the weekend. The first table normally arrives at 10:30, so it's get in at 7 o'clock, bake fresh bread, a couple of hours of mise en place, and we aim to be set up for sort of 10:15, just before the first guests arrive, and then, yeah, get straight into service. So this is a dish from the juniper that we foraged. We've got a oxtail tureen with a syrah jelly layered in between, and we've made a juniper gastric out of the berries, so like a sweet and sour sticky glaze, and the berries is cooked down so they're soft and it loses a lot of the pungency but still maintains some of that classic juniper flavor. We've got a bone marrow custard, and then we've made a wild onion vinaigrette from the onion weed. And that's just got the acidity that cuts through the fattiness and the richness of the tureen.
3: And when people eat this, what are you hoping they feel?
0: I'm hoping they get a sense of, like, the wild and the foraging that we do. I mean, it's not going to be really nostalgic to them, but I think the onion weed's a particularly interesting one because most people either have it in the garden or see it in Hagley Park or see it around and they probably just walk past it or walk over it. I hope next time they walk past it, they go, oh yeah, remember that? We had it at Tussock Hill. So for me, it's like creating memories from something that's around you every day.
1: Shannon's working on another dish in the box, a large pantry out the back.
2: So we're going to do our cured fish. So it's cured in preserved lemon, salt, sugar, and pine needles.
3: Right. What kind of fish is it?
2: It's blue nose. It's actually a really good fish. We've done a few like R&D sessions with like Moki and things like that. The Moki didn't really take to the cure as well. So this has been curing for about 16 hours. So as you can see, it's quite firm. It's going to give like a nice chew to, well, all the other components. So here from the celeriac, we've made a pine nut and celeriac sort of milk, sort of similar to like an almond milk, but rather than using water to bring out the oils and stuff from the nuts, we've used celeriac juice. So we're just going to dress the plate with that. I'm just going around the fish here, and then I've got some more celeriac that we salt bake. It takes about an hour and a half.
3: And sorry, inform the uninformed, what is celeriac?
2: Celeriac, it's celery root. I'm just going to place those in sort of the gaps where the fish is no longer there. So we're just sort of filling out the plate. We have some clams here that we've marinated in olive oil, cider vinegar, the pine pollen that we collected earlier in the week, and then garlic, the roast garlic as well. And then again with the pine needles, we've made a pine needle infused oil. I've just got it in a little bitters dropper here. And that's the final product.
3: That is a pretty plate of food.
2: Alright.
1: Back to the front kitchen, where Adam's plating a charred leafy green.
0: This is a escarole lettuce, which is in the chicory family, a classic Italian green, bitter. We get this from a local farm called BDL in North Canterbury. And what we've done with this is just blanched it, and then we've roasted it in the oven with a tiny bit of oil. It's got that beautiful char on the tips of the salad leaves, and then with the birch sap that we just started collecting, we've reduced that down to a syrup, and we've got some preserved wild cherries that we harvested last Christmas. We've got a lovage oil which we've combined together to make a sort of sweet tart dressing to go with this escarole. We're going to finish that with some toasted hazelnuts and a ricotta salata. It's a really fast, quick dish, but this is sort of what Tussock Hill is about. It's about garden produce, supporting local producers, having produce that you can't classically buy in a supermarket or from the more traditional wholesale suppliers, and then combining it with our ethics of foraging and wild herbs.
1: Tussock Hill is one of only two restaurants in Christchurch to have earned a Michelin star. After recording this episode, they were also bestowed with one hat at the Cuisine Good Food Awards, a New Zealand program run by Cuisine Magazine. Back at Bottle Lake Forest, I ask how it felt to receive that Michelin star.
0: It's been a very surreal experience. We never considered ourselves one of those that were sort of in that conversation, and actually at the awards we sat through the selected announcements, then the bib announcements, and then sort of tuned out a little bit because we were like, oh well, it's been nice to be here but maybe not this year. And then it was halfway through the announcement that Tussock Hill came up, and a great surprise and something that we're so honoured and privileged to have achieved as a team. Especially, like, we're a very young team. The restaurant's 5 years old, but the team that's been in place is 9 months, and we're only just beginning to develop what is ours and our story and our time at Tussock Hill.
3: What happened after that? Did the restaurant get kind of... How much sleep have you had?
0: The sleep's not the problem. It's quite easy to sleep now. Like, we're not worrying about having a hard winter or struggling anymore. Bookings grew exponentially, and as most restaurants at this time of year are running on winter staff and winter supplies, and it's our usual downtime. Staff are now reassured that they've got enough hours to help them through winter. Suppliers have probably quadrupled in the produce that we're asking for. The guest expectation, the guests have been loving it. There's been such a great atmosphere in the restaurant. People are so excited to come and try the first Michelin experience. And the support and the excitement, it's there, it's real, and people are enjoying it.
1: I ask Adam whether he felt the foraging contributed to that star.
0: It's a major part, because maybe we aren't as fine dining as people would perceive the Michelin experience to be. We're true to our story, and we live it, and we do it day in, day out, which was for us the biggest part of the award, is that we've put that story out there. We forage, we grow our own produce in the garden, we grow our own grapes, and what we've made as an experience is what we've been awarded for.
4: Chef Adam Harrison there, speaking with producer Anisha Sathya. You also heard from sous chef Shannon Dwyer.
5: Well, that's it for this edition of Country Life. 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

Thanks, team. Country Life will be back Friday night after the 7 o'clock news and again on at 7 o'clock on Saturday morning. And, of course, the last opportunity is here between 1 and 2 on Monday morning on the All Night programme. It's 7 minutes away from the news and weather at 2 on RNZ National 101 FM. I have to put a shout out to Dean, who is still waiting at Holt Hospital ED. I thought Sunday night would be a quiet time, but apparently all the corridors are filled with patients. So I may be listening to RNZ National for a while. Oh, Dean, I'm so sorry to hear that, and I hope you're not in too much discomfort. Don't forget that's the oily wheel that gets the attention. So any discomfort, any shortness of breath, anything like that, chest pain, anything you've got going on, don't forget to raise your hand and say, excuse me, I need help now. Because those symptoms will get you seen. But obviously there are things going on. It is a very busy time and every hospital ED is very, very busy indeed. But I'm sure if you have got what they think you've got, they'll be keeping an eye on you. It is 6 minutes away from the news and weather at 2. We have time for more music before the top of the hour. Let's have a wee look. The end of the golden weather, I think.

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We're now closing on this frequency. Our transmission will continue in a few moments on 7440 kHz in the 41-metre band. Retune now to 7440 kHz in the 41-metre band. This is New Zealand.

0: RNZ News at 2. Morena, good morning. I'm Vicky Mackay. A consumer advocacy group thinks the Green Party's plan for a publicly owned supermarket chain could succeed in bringing down grocery prices. The Greens announced their affordable kai policy yesterday. It proposes at least 120 Woolworths and Foodstuff stores, along with distribution centre capacity, being brought into public ownership. Chair of the Grocery Action Group, Sue Chetwin, says the proposal is well thought out. She says New Zealand has lacked competition in the supermarket sector for decades, and previous measures, including the Commerce Commission supermarket study and the Grocery Commissioner, have failed to bring prices down. German voters are heading to the polls in an election in Saxony-Anhalt, which could see the far-right AfD party win power at a state level for the first time. The AfD has hardline immigration policies, is socially conservative and pro-Russia. The BBC's Jessica Parker is in the state capital, Magdeburg.
1: It would be the first time that the far right would have held that kind of power in the post-war era. And for the AfD, they see it as part of their stepping stone towards bigger, better things. But for example, Friedrich Merz, the Conservative CDU Chancellor, he's already in quite a bit of political trouble. He's in the doldrums, poor poll ratings. This could be a further dent in his authority. So there's quite a lot there in terms of that context as to why this really matters for Germany, even though this is a small state, 2 million people.
0: A residential building has collapsed in the Indian capital, Delhi, with dozens of students feared trapped inside. The multi-storey building is in a neighbourhood near Delhi University's South Campus. Back home, a new Rangatahi-led campaign is calling on young people to help deliver the biggest youth voter turnout in Aotearoa's history. Roll With Us is launching today as part of a non-partisan kaupapa aimed at getting more young people enrolled to vote in November's general election. The campaign will use billboards, digital content and 5 regional hubs to reach young people in their communities. One of the rangatahi behind the campaign, Ethan Reel, says the goal is to create a sense of collective movement around voting. An Australian living in Queenstown has been crowned World Stone Skimming Champion. The competition took place on Easdale Island near the town of Oban in the west of Scotland overnight. Abby McDonald, who also won the inaugural Aotearoa Stone Skimming Championship in May, came first in the adult female category. It's the first time an official New Zealand team has competed in the championship, which has been held since 1983. Jay Reeve, a radio host based in Auckland, also took part in the adult open category. And that's the news.
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0: Short forecast from Met Service to midnight Rahina Monday, the 7th day of September. Northland to Waitomo, including Coromandel, Bay of Plenty and the Central High Country. Rain south of Waikato extending elsewhere this morning. Heavy at times with possible thunderstorms easing in the north this afternoon and elsewhere at night. Tairawhiti, Gisborne and Hawke's Bay, rain developing this morning, possibly heavy. Taranaki to Wellington also widened upper periods of rain, some heavy but easing this afternoon or evening. For Buller, Nelson and Marlborough, rain also sometimes heavy but easing this morning, clearing for most this afternoon. For Grey, Westland and Fiordland, you're cloudy, clearing to fine this morning. Canterbury has rain with snow affecting higher roads early morning, easing to drizzle also this morning but clearing this afternoon or evening. Southland and Otago, isolated showers inland for you and drizzle near the coast, clearing to fine this morning. In the Chatham Islands, rain sometimes heavy, clearing to fine for you this afternoon. The severe weather warnings we have in effect have all but subsided. Buller District and Nelson Lakes, your heaviest rain should have subsided about an hour ago. Tararua Range, your rain came in at from about 8 o'clock last night, your heavy rain warning. It's in effect until 3 o'clock this afternoon. Expect a further 80 to 120 millimetres of rain on top of what's already fallen. Peak rates up to 20 millimetres an hour expected until early this morning. The good news is there is a minimum chance of an upgrade to a red warning. Having a wee look also at the other warnings for the road, just a reminder, the road snowfall warnings, Lewis Pass, in effect in an hour's time from 3 o'clock this morning until 9 o'clock this morning. Rain expected to turn to snow about the summit for a time early Monday morning. Up to a centimetre of snow may accumulate in flurries. Arthur's Pass just expired. Your road snowfall warning from 9 last night until 2 o'clock this morning. If you're travelling over the road from now on, you may expect to see snow on the summit, around the summit in particular, overnight, and up to a centimetre may settle lower down. Porter's Pass in the 6 hours from 9 o'clock Sunday night until 3 a.m. this morning. Rain expected to turn to snow about the summit, so that should be in effect now. 2 to 4 centimetres of snow expected to settle in drifts there. Do take care, won't you? It's 2:06 on RNZ National 101 FM. In this hour, if Crimes New Zealand is the podcast that we are looking at between 2 and 3 this morning, starting at around 2:15, we're looking at the case of Yan Fei Bao, the 44-year-old real estate agent who went missing in 2023, and the conversation deals with some serious and distressing issues. So please take care about your own listening habits, if that might affect you or anyone else that you think might be uncomfortable listening to that. I'm giving you plenty of heads up. That's coming our way at around 2:15. In the meantime, the music continues, and we're going with David Byrne and Brian Eno from their 2008 album Everything That Happens Will Happen Today. It's the title track.

0: That's Patti Smith, the poet laureate from Rock, Dancing Barefoot. And before that, it was David Byrne and Brian Eno, Everything That Happens, Happens, Will Happen Today. That was from their 2008 title track album. It is coming up to 16 minutes past two, and it is time for this crimes program. Having already alerted you, we have another episode of Crimes NZ, a segment where we chat with people connected with New Zealand's most talked about crimes. But as I said earlier, before you listen, this conversation comes with a warning. It deals with some serious and distressing issues. So please take care about your choices about who might be listening with you or whether or not you wish to listen to it. If there is anything in this episode that brings something up for you, there is free confidential support available from trained counsellors on 1737. You can call or text 1737 should that be required. In this particular episode, we are looking at the case of Yan Fai Bao, the 44-year-old real estate agent who went missing in 2023. RNZ's award-winning national crime correspondent Sam Sherwood covered the Yan Fai Bao case closely and spoke to Jesse Mulligan about it.
1: So Yan Fai Bao arrived in Auckland from China in 2017 and the following year moved down to Christchurch. Her daughter later came to join her and Yan Fai's partner Paul Gooch, and the family lived in a property in Avonhead. Yan Fai undertook further study at the University of Canterbury and later obtained her real estate qualification and then started working at Harcourts.
2: Do we know much about her as a person, personality-wise? Obviously pretty determined and hard-working if she managed to get that qualification here in New Zealand.
1: Yes, her family at sentencing paid tribute to those qualities and talking about, you know, the kind of person she was and her traits in that respect as well.
2: Yeah. Okay, so let's go back to July 19th, 2023, and what was the first sign that something was off?
1: So in that morning, as you mentioned before, Yan Fai dropped her daughter at school and then later headed to work. She had told her partner that morning she was hoping to meet with a prospective client. Now that evening, after attending the gym, her partner Paul Gooch received several text messages that told her that Yan Fai hadn't picked her daughter up from after-school care as planned, and that the daughter was actually at the Christchurch Central Police Station.
2: Wow.
1: Paul Gooch, before going to collect her, went by their home, the lights were off, and there was nothing to suggest that Yan Fai had been home at all during the day. He also wasn't able to get hold of her. When he got to the police station, he told the officer that he had grave concerns for his partner and filed a missing persons report about 10:30 p.m. that evening.
2: And when did that missing persons report turn into a suspected homicide?
1: Well, I actually interviewed the officer in charge of the investigation, Detective Inspector Nicola Reeves, before the trial started for an article that published at Stuff post-trial. And she told me that the morning after Yan Fai was last seen, she was in a general briefing in the Christchurch Central Police Station where incidents of the last 24 hours get discussed. Among these incidents was this missing woman, Yan Fai Bao. At that stage, her car had been found near the Wigram Air Force Museum, but she was still missing. Nicola Reeves told me she thought there was more to this than just a woman who was missing of her own free will. At the end of the briefing, she took over the case, which was dubbed Operation Hilo. And a part of this investigation, police were obviously trying to figure out as much as they could about her movements, and this included speaking with her colleagues. One of her colleagues told them that Yan Fai was due to show a potential buyer through a home on Trevor Street in Hornby. Yan Fai had messaged the listing agent on the morning she disappeared, requesting the code to a lockbox at the address. Police then went and visited the property. They found her business card, but there was no sign of any sort of disturbance.
2: Okay, and by the way, they're also looking around Wigram near where her car was found, I think. How close is that to the property, where the car was?
1: Well, it's, I think, about 4 or 5 Ks from that property.
2: Yeah. And they're door knocking around there?
1: Yeah, so they spent, it wasn't just police, it was real estate agents, her colleagues were doing leaflet drops and properties around the Air Force Museum, and police were going door to door, trying to speak to as many people as they could about her movements.
2: Yeah. Because that was one of the things the detective inspector said, right? Everyone she spoke to said, it's just not like her. This is, you know, there's no way that she would have failed to pick up her 9-year-old. So there's a real strong sense at this point that there's foul play involved, yeah?
1: Oh, yeah, there was definitely concerns that this was no just ordinary missing person case. And there are enough concerns, especially, as you mentioned, not picking up her daughter from after school care, something that she would do. Was enough to cause serious concern.
2: Okay. So when do they start to identify someone of interest in this case?
1: Well, their first real breakthrough came because police were able to track the movements of Yan Fei's cell phone, which told them her phone had been in the vicinity of the Christchurch Southern Motorway. Now, this was about 7 kilometres from where her car was found near the Air Force Museum. So staff went out to search the area, and about 10:30 p.m. the day after she went missing, they found her phone snapped in half in some bushes. I've seen a photo of the phone, and it looks like it was completely destroyed. When I spoke to Nicola Reeves, she said that for

0: that, they're usually parked in the cul-de-sac, pointing the headlights towards the motorway. When Neil Claude and his wife then headed out in the car for dinner, they saw the vehicle again and then started to follow it. He said he accelerated to chase him, to catch up with him, and then he thought whoever was driving the car was up to no good. He noted the details of the vehicle at a red light, including its registration number. He described the car as a dirty four-door silver sedan with a dent in the left-hand side of the boot, which he then gave to police, who were able to establish that the car was owned by a Chinese man, Ting Jung Tao, and was registered to an address in Earnslaw Crescent in Brimwood.
1: Gosh, that's incredible. And so that breakthrough largely because somebody had noticed something was up and gone to the trouble of taking a license plate down. That's must have saved the police a lot of time in their investigation.
0: Well, yeah, it gave them a name. It gave them someone to start looking into. And when they started to do that, their investigation revealed that actually Yan Fei was the buyer's agent when that Earnslaw Crescent property that his car was registered to was sold in April that year. He was now their prime suspect, and police began to surveil him with a team closely following his movements. Then, on the Saturday, which is 3 days after Yan Fei disappeared, a police officer was driving past that Air Force Museum I mentioned before when she saw a car make an abrupt turn in front of her without indicating. Obviously, that was enough to cause suspicion for her. And she looked the registration up, and it came up with Tao's name.
1: Wow.
0: And in the system, it also flagged that it may be linked to Yan Fei's disappearance. She follows him into the museum car park and tries to speak to him. Now, Tao couldn't speak English, but the officer did note that he had some scratches on his hand. One of her colleagues asked him for his driver's license, and he pointed towards the boot of the car. His license was inside a bag in the car, but also of note to police at the time was that there was no lining in the boot of his car.
1: Okay, so alarm bells going off here. What happens next?
0: Well, as I mentioned before, there's this team that's following his movements, and this team saw this whole interaction. And after this moment where he has this run-in with police, he stops at several locations across Christchurch.
1: Sorry, Sam, so they're already watching him when that U-turn happens.
0: Yeah, so they have, when the U-turn happens, there's a separate team who are watching his movements.
1: Right, that he's not aware of.
0: And so they're obviously monitoring this interaction with the team quite closely and talking with them while they're doing that.
1: Roger.
0: Now, so after the incident at the Air Force Museum, he stopped, as I said before, at several places across Christchurch. And after each stop, the police would then go into the area and search the area, and they would find several items of interest, including clothing, as well as the lining of the car boot.
1: What sort of places were these?
0: He was going to the race course. He was going out to, I believe it was an estuary or a reserve area.
1: Right.
0: And he was driving parts of Christchurch.
1: Okay.
0: Now, after these trips, he goes home and calls a travel agent before heading straight to the airport. And when he gets to the Christchurch airport, he goes right up to the Air New Zealand counter with no luggage and books the next one-way flight to Shanghai.
1: Gosh.
0: Now, the next flight, though, didn't actually depart until the next morning. And after he gets his ticket, he goes to the ATM and withdraws all his money from his bank account. Now, obviously, at this stage, police decide enough is enough. They confront him at the airport and tell him they need to speak to him about Yan Fei's disappearance.
1: And how does that interrogation go? They've got a lot on them at this point, or at least a lot of circumstantial evidence and a lot of, signs that he's not acting normally. What was that conversation like?
0: Well, he said that he met Yan Fei once, and that was when his brother-in-law purchased that property I mentioned in Brimwood. Yeah. He said he gave Yan Fei $10,000 as part of the deal, and that he had not seen her since. He said that he'd recently lost his job, and he spent most of that day that Yan Fei disappeared driving around looking for work. He said he was at the airport as he'd effectively given up getting a job here and was heading home. The officer interviewing him mentioned that there was cell phone data that police had found which showed both he and Yanfei's phone.

0: students together for most of the day that she disappeared. His response to police was that simply he didn't have her phone and that someone else could have been following him. At the end of the interview, police, who at this stage still didn't know if Yan Fei was alive or not, charged him with kidnapping.
1: And how were they able to assemble a case?
0: Well, from there, after they'd arrested him, they decided to return to that property I mentioned, the one that she was showing someone through on the day she disappeared on Trevor Street.
1: Yeah.
0: They got a warrant and they did a forensic examination of the address. At this stage, though, they also had telco data, which showed both their phones polling there on the morning that she was last seen alive. Mm. So it was definitely a significant location for them. While they were there, they've also obtained CCTV footage, which showed Yan Fei Bao arriving at the property about 10 a.m. Tao arrives about an hour later, and then at 12:30 p.m, he's seen on camera walking away from the property before a silver Mitsubishi reverses into that driveway. Now, you can't see what happens next, but about 10 minutes later, that same car drives away. Now, it wasn't until the end of the examination, when police did the luminol testing, that police discovered blood drag marks from a front bedroom into a hallway and around to the front door. It was soon after this that police charged Tao with murder.
1: You listen to Crimes NZ. I'm talking to award-winning reporter Sam Sherwood about the Yan Fei Bao case. And again, if you've just tuned in, you will have worked out there's some pretty tough language and situations being described here. So cell phone data, CCTV, this is all looking pretty bad news for the alleged perpetrator, Sam. Then there's also, I think, a palm print.
0: Yes, they also had his palm print on the back of her phone, which obviously put him with the phone on the day.
1: Okay, so the trial comes around, and how does that unfold?
0: Well, before the trial actually gets underway, they still don't have Yan Fei's body. And after they charge Ting Jun Tao, there's a massive focus on finding her and bringing her home to her family. And so as part of that search, they focused initially in rural areas south of Christchurch, where they'd found that both his and her phones had travelled after Yan Fei's disappearance. They also had police divers going through near the Hawsall River and elsewhere. When I spoke to Nicola Reeves, she told me she would lay awake at night wondering where Yan Fei was. She said police were more than prepared to go to trial without having found her, but that was never going to be a problem, because that was never going to be a problem in terms of proving their case.
1: Yeah, and you've covered crimes before, and probably people listening have seen TV shows that refer to this as well. It's quite hard to get a conviction, or certainly a lot harder to get a conviction if you haven't found a body.
0: Oh, definitely. You only have to look at the Michael McGrath case in Christchurch from several years ago, where they didn't have his body, and it was several years, and the first trial was a hung jury, and then they got a conviction after a second trial, to see just how hard it can be for police when they don't have that evidence, that a body to actually convict on.
1: Yeah. And there wasn't any sign of, in the phone, movements, or where he might have buried it, or they had a general idea. Is that right?
0: Well, so they'd been out to this area in Green Park a few times, but that was based on a sighting of Carl in the area by a resident, owner of a dairy farm, and I believe perhaps some polling data as well. Once again, it was Yan Fei Bao's cell phone that really proved pivotal in actually finding Yan Fei.
1: They unlocked it, but not straight away, right? That was quite an interesting aspect of the case.
0: Yeah, it took almost a year for them to be able to do that. And the reason being, as before, the phone was so badly damaged, but somehow it was still able to actually work. And police knew that somehow getting into this phone would be crucial to their investigation. And her PIN had 6 digits. Now, for her phone, you got 10 attempts to get the PIN right, and after those 10 attempts, there's no way in. And now by February 2024, they had used 8 of those attempts.
1: Wow.
0: So they had 2 left. And the head of police's digital forensic unit in Christchurch had the role of trying to uncover what this was. And what she knew was that Yana Faye's 9-year-old daughter used the phone to play games, meaning it was likely that it was something that she could remember easily. The officer decided to try her daughter's birth date, but in reverse, and it worked.
1: That's incredible.
0: It really is. I remember when I first heard that, and you're looking at a 1 in a million codes, and they try that, and it just works. And
1: what do they find inside?
0: Well, among the major revelations was this 1 second live video that Yan Fei took on the day she disappeared. You can't really see much, but police believe it's the moment that he actually attacked her. There were other videos on her phone which appeared to be taken by Yan Fei as she gave a man who was wearing the exact same clothes that Tao had been seen elsewhere in that morning doing a walkthrough of that Trevor Street property. There was also a lot of these WeChat messages between the two of them. Huh. Now, these messages had been deleted from Tao's phone, and they included messages between the two arranging to meet at that Trevor Street property that morning. And he had told her that he had a friend in China who wanted to actually buy the house.
1: Was there a video of her when she arrived as well, him complaining that she was late? Am I remembering that right?
0: No, that is correct. And so that was among the videos on her phone, was you can hear him, I think you're right in terms of the words, something about her being late, and you could hear a man in the background.
1: Right. Do we have the sense that she took these videos because she was worried something was going to go on, or was just something that you do in the course of your work as a real estate agent?
0: I think it was more just videos of the property.
1: Yeah, okay.
0: In general, I don't think there was anything more to it than that.
1: Where and how did they find her body?
0: Well, one of the most crucial aspects that came from unlocking Yan Fei's phone was that police could now see the GPS location data as well as her iPhone health app.
1: Oh.
0: And what this meant is that they were able to determine when the phone was in a car or in someone's pocket walking, and where they were at the time, which is pretty amazing stuff.
1: Yeah.
0: This analysis of the cell phone data pointed police to a very specific area on that dairy farm out in Green Park I mentioned before, which is just south of Christchurch. They'd searched this farm earlier in the investigation after the owner reported seeing that silver Mitsubishi, similar to the one that police had appeared for sightings for after Yan Fei disappeared. Based on this new information, in terms of the GPS data and so forth, dozens of police staff went out to search the area more than a year after Yan Fei went missing. This search was split into 3 zones, and staff were initially told to focus their efforts on 2 of them to start with. However, after about an hour of digging, the staff member who was the one who got the correct pin to unlock the phone told the staff they were searching in the wrong place and that she was adamant that Yan Fei was in the 3rd zone. It took only 10 minutes of digging in that 3rd area and they found her. Nicola Reeves told me that she got a call from the officer in charge of that search telling her they found her, and she went straight to the area and discovered that they were correct, and then she called Yan Fei's partner to give him the news.
1: Yes, we haven't mentioned them for a while, but of course one of the most tragic aspects of the case is that she leaves a partner and a daughter behind. So unbelievably tough for them as this is unfolding. And yeah, some elements of relief, I guess, that the body's been found, but very confronting too. So to the trial, and another sort of unexpected twist when Sal Sachs's legal team.
0: Yeah, I wasn't in the courtroom for most of the trial, but there was a few unexpected elements in that respect. Firstly, yeah, you're right, he ends up deciding to sack his lawyers. And the Crown's case, as I've kind of alluded to, was that Tao had actually lured Yan Fei to this property under the pretense of wanting to view it and possibly buy it. And they said that once he got there, he attacked her, before then transporting her in the boot of his car to another area, and then where they said he killed her. He then bought a spade from a hardware store in New Brighton before transporting Yan Fei's body to that farm in Green Park. At trial, in her closing to the jury, the Crown Prosecutor said the evidence against him was strong. I'll quote her briefly, where she says, "It was an absolute slam dunk." She says, "I submit to you here that the evidence is both compelling and overwhelming, and it points in only one direction. Without a doubt, Mr. Tao was the person who was responsible for the murder of Yan Fei Bao." In talking to the jury, she pointed to data which placed the pair of them together at the time of Yan Fei's disappearance and death, and ultimately where her body was found. There was also a photo of a woman naked from the waist down, which was recovered from Tao's phone and which police said was Yan Fei. And then there was the fact that Tao's blood was found in the Trevor Street address, as was Yan Fei's, and Yan Fei's blood was also present through the boot of Tao's car, and his palm print was found on her cell phone.
1: What was his defence? What could he possibly have said in his own defence?
0: Well, in his own defence, he went on to say that he was at the centre of a conspiracy, and that police officers had lied, fabricated, planted, and doctored evidence to frame him. He admitted that he did go to the Trevor Street property to meet Yan Fei on the morning that she disappeared, but said he just simply didn't see her. The jury then heard about this man called Mr. Tang. Now, I was actually in court for this, and his story of this stranger purported to explain pretty much all of his movements on the day Yan Fei was killed. This included this Mr. Tang using Tao's car on the day, and that he also gave him his shoes, and the two of the men would communicate on walkie-talkies. At his sentencing later on, the judge would call it a, quote, far-fetched and frankly ludicrous account. When I asked...
1: That was before the jury?
0: That was afterwards.
1: Right,
0: but
1: okay, yeah.
0: Just give you this kind of descriptions of this Mr. Tang. And Nicola Reeves, the officer in charge, called it farcical, ridiculous, and complete fantasy. She said, "A Mr. Tang taking his car for a test drive, swapping shoes, and communicating via walkie-talkies is ridiculous."
1: Yeah. Unsurprisingly, Sam, the jury didn't take long to consider its verdict.
0: No, it took about 97 minutes for the jury to come back with a guilty verdict.
1: And presumably no surprises there. Any reaction from the accused?
0: I honestly can't recall his reaction. But, it would be pretty fair to say that the jury was not very convinced by his defence.
1: No. So did we hear from her family around this time?
0: So we heard briefly from her family at the time, and then we heard from them again when it came to his sentencing, when he was jailed for a non-parole period of 17 years.
1: I think her daughter wrote a statement.
0: Yes, so at sentencing, the victim impact statements were read out on behalf of the family, and her daughter had written a statement. And in it, I'll quote from her briefly. She said, "You took my mummy away from me, and my life has not been the same since. I laugh less now because nothing feels as fun or as happy as it used to. I miss my mummy every single day. I miss the way she used to do my hair, cook for me, and make me feel safe. I miss her voice, her smell, and the way she always knew how to make things better. Since mummy has been gone, I feel lonely a lot. Even when I'm with other people, it is not the same without her." Paul Gooch said that he was still haunted by her final moments. He said, "We find ourselves in a profound state of grief, grappling with the heart-wrenching questions that linger. When did she first sense the peril to her life? For how long did she endure the unimaginable suffering before her death? The deep sorrow of her pain continues to resonate with us all." He said Yan Fei was a devoted wife and mother, and that they were now left with the unbearable absence of her presence. Yan Fei's father described the immense suffering the family had suffered with the loss of a loved daughter and sister. He said, My daughter was an intelligent, kind, brave and resilient modern Chinese woman, full of positivity. She was the light of my wife's and my life, the most brilliant colour in our ordinary days, and the greatest spiritual support and source of motivation during our family's tough times.
1: Thank you. You're really moving. The convicted killer, has he ever admitted to the crime?
0: No, he hasn't. And one of the, I guess one of the biggest questions that remains really is why. What motive he had to do this. And for police, and when I've spoken to Nicola Rees about this previously for the story I did after the trial, she said there are really two things for her that kind of, you know, that she would point to. One is that he was desperate financially and he may have been trying to recoup that $10,000 that he'd given Yan Fei as part of that deposit for the house. Or she points to a potential sexual motive and referencing that photo I mentioned before as well.
1: Did he have anything in his history that suggested this that he was capable of this sort of violence?
0: No, there was nothing. There was nothing in court that was mentioned about any sort of criminal history. There was nothing that that would point to any previous concerns being raised.
1: And he's presumably now in prison.
0: He is, yes. So he's he was jailed for life, but a non-parole period of 17 years.
1: I'm sure this had a big impact on the Chinese community, but I also wonder about the real estate industry. This is an industry that really, as part of its business model, has agents, often women, meeting potential clients, strangers, in empty homes right around the country.
0: Yes, and there was a lot at the time reported when Ya Fei went missing about exactly that, and the concerns from those in the industry about, you know, how this can happen and those sort of safety and security concerns.
1: Sam Sherwood, really appreciate your time today and your excellent reporting on this case. Thanks so much.
0: Thank you.
2: Gosh, Sam Sherwood speaking to Jesse Mulligan. The things that reporters are required to report upon sometimes and the emotional effect that may have, particularly in a case like that you go forensically deep on and follow for a long time. It's something that I guess you would never forget. It's 14 and a half minutes away from the news and weather. It's 3 on RNZ National 101 FM. Crimes NZ is where we can find that program. I'm going to put a link up for you shortly in case you wish to share it with someone, but it's not there at the moment. So if you could just give me a minute and I will do that shortly for you. But first, I think a musical relief from Jackie Bristow might be the thing. This is River.

Unsuffer Me, that's Lucinda Williams, the track from her 2007 album simply called West. Before that, John Grinnell with Night Rider's Lament, and Jackie Bristow, who opened the set with River from the 2010 album Freedom. You're listening to RNZ National 101 FM. It is news time coming our way shortly indeed, and we are getting there. A little bit, I think, of Ennio Morricone's For a Fistful of Dollars. That might do it.

0: RNZ News at 3. Morena, good morning. I'm Vicky Mackay. Federated Farmers says there is a lot to like in the ACT Party's climate policy. ACT's leader David Seymour says he would repeat the Zero Carbon Act and scrap the net zero target, instead benchmarking emissions against trading partners. It would also cut the carbon tax by removing the minimum price for carbon credits. Federated Farmers climate change spokesperson Richard Dawkins says many farmers will agree with the policy. He says New Zealand shouldn't tax efficient food production or incentivise productive farmers to switch over to carbon forestry. Mr Dawkins says ACT's approach would modernise the emissions framework. The first round of talks between Ukraine and US negotiators is over, and the visiting US delegation says they look forward to making more progress in peace talks aimed at ending the war with Russia. In joint statements to reporters after the first round of talks, the US President envoys Jared Kushner and Steve Witkoff says they're encouraged by what they described as, quote, substantive and important discussion. Yesterday, the two envoys met Russian President Vladimir Putin in Moscow, with the talks described as frank and constructive by the Kremlin. A residential building has collapsed in the Indian capital Delhi, with a number of students and others trapped inside. At least one person has died, and police say six people have been rescued. The BBC's Arunde Makharji is in Delhi.
1: Drafty windows.
2: Showers need.
0: My apologies. We're unable to bring you that at this time, but we'll get back to it at a later date. More than 150,000 passengers have been left stranded after a volcanic eruption in Indonesia forced the authorities to temporarily suspend operations at eight airports. The Anak Krakatoa volcano started erupting on Saturday, generating continuous seismic activity and lava fountains. Jakarta's Soekarno-Hatta International Airport was the first to be closed yesterday after volcanic ash was detected in nearby airspace. Indonesia's transport minister says more than 700 have been affected, and he asked airlines to consider diverting some flights to other airports. Officials say the pause in operations mainly affects flights to and from Singapore and international routes including Doha, Sydney and Kuala Lumpur. And that is the news to date. Coming up in just a moment, we'll have the very latest in weather, I think. That's next.
3: Coming up, the scientist regrowing human teeth. Yes, you heard that right. Is this the future of dentistry? Flu season has hit us hard. Dr. Buzz Burrell is here with advice on staying well. The lesser known history of New Zealand's Chinese poll tax. And I speak with a guy whose job it is to detangle whales. Yes, and we are taking a look at the most weird and wonderful toilets the world has to offer. I'm with you from 8 on RNZ National.
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0: Short forecast from Met Service to midnight Monday. Yes, it is Rahina Monday, the 7th day of September. Northland to Waitomo, including Coromandel, Bay of Plenty and the Central High Country. Rain south of Waikato extending elsewhere this morning, heavy at times, with possible thunderstorms easing in the north this afternoon and elsewhere at night. For Gisborne and Hawke's Bay, rain develops this morning, possibly heavy. Taranaki to Wellington, also wider upper. Periods of rain, some heavy, easing this afternoon or evening. Buller, Nelson and Marlborough, rain sometimes heavy, easing this morning, clearing for most this afternoon. Grey, Westland and Fiordland, cloudy, clearing to fine this morning. Canterbury, rain with snow affecting higher roads early morning, easing to drizzle this morning and clearing this afternoon or evening. Southland and Otago, isolated showers inland. Drizzle near the coast, clearing to fine this morning. Chatham Islands, rain sometimes heavy, but clearing to fine this afternoon. And those severe weather warnings, just checking to see which is still live at the moment. The Tararua range is heavy rain warning, in effect now until 3 o'clock this afternoon. From 8 o'clock last night until 3 o'clock this afternoon, up to another 120 millimetres of rain on top of what had already fallen in the Tararuas. Peak rates expected until early Monday morning, but very minimal chance of it upgrading to a red warning, so that's a pleasing one at least, and a reminder that there is road snowfall or evidence of it. Lewis Pass, from now until 9 o'clock this morning, rain is expected to turn to snow about the summit early Monday morning, and up to a centimetre of snow in flurries expected. So between now and 9 o'clock this morning, there will be snow showers, rain expected to turn to snow. The Porter's Pass warning has just expired, so if you are travelling across the summit of Porter's Pass tonight or overnight, you can expect to see snow up there. So do take care, won't you, because anything that falls after that will become ice. And that's the very latest I can give you in news and weather warnings. It is 6 minutes past three. I would just like to mention before we go on to our story that I have added two links for you at the moment to the automated text response for those of you who've just arrived. There were two programs, one earlier this morning from Jesse's afternoon program, which dealt with the technology of a short brain span and why you get easily distracted, or we get easily distracted, I should say, something to do with the screens that are flickering at us, but also what to do about it and why. So that might be interesting. You can text SHORT for that one. And also Crime NZ, that program, Crime New Zealand, which for those of you who didn't hear it but might like to, remember it came with a warning. You can hear from the journalist who covered that story of Yan Fei Bao on Crime New Zealand. So you can text CRIME for that one and you will get the link. Just text all night and you'll get the link. But the CRIME is an addition to the program rundown. So I've given you an extra address for that one. In the meantime, let's go to episode one of an adaptation of the novel The Widowhood of Jackie Bates by Frances Cherry. It's read by Elizabeth Hawthorne. The story begins with the funeral of Donald Bates, who survived by his wife Jackie and their two children, Sarita and Tim.
2: Just the three of them were at the graveside. Jackie, Sarita and Tim. Jackie didn't want anyone else. "Goodbye, Donald," she whispered almost inside herself. And then she thought, "My God, I'm never going to see him again. He is inside that box, dead. Dead." A feeling of something boiling, bubbling started up inside her. She felt it surge through her body, about to burst through her head. "I must not let this get the better of me," she thought. "I must control myself. Donald cannot hurt me any more. That's what I must think, keep thinking." But she wanted to scream and scream, to throw herself on the ground and beat it. Instead, she aimed her handful of earth at the plaque and watched it explode across the words and numbers. Beside her, Sarita let her earth trickle through her fingers like black snow. From Jackie's other side, Tim said, "Goodbye, Dad." He threw his lump of earth. Jackie felt herself crumpling up like a concertina, as if her bones and muscles had disappeared. Tim took her arm and helped her to the car. She felt lightheaded as they drove over the Kelburn Viaduct, along Upland Road and through the shopping area. The day was crisp and clear, unreal. People were parking their cars, walking back and forth into the supermarket, the butcher, the delicatessen, as if nothing had changed. They passed the Church of St. Michael's and All Angels, where she and Donald were married. Tim swung the car a sharp left turn into Rata Road and down into their street, Pahutukawa Grove. There were cars everywhere. Jackie sat and stared at the house. Who would be in there waiting to see her tear-stained, tragic face? "Come on, Mother," Tim said. "Gotta face it sometime." How lovely he was, her sunshine boy. Whereas Sarita had always been a glowering thundercloud, always, from the moment she'd been born. "Who was that girl?" she asked, "that strange, thin girl. She didn't work for Donald, did she?" "No idea," Tim said. "Never seen her before." "Probably one of his tarts," Sarita said, clambering out of the car and slamming the door. "Oh, no, no," Jackie said, "far too young. She looked only about 17. "I don't want to go in," Sarita said when they got to the door. "Don't be silly," Jackie snapped. "This is one occasion when you can't think of yourself. It'll be terrible." "Try to be charming, just for today. Is that too much to ask?" "Well, I'm going to take off these bloody awful clothes you made me wear," Sarita stomped off. "Come on, Mother." Tim was at her side. He put his hand under her elbow. "In we go." Jackie could hear laughter and talk in the lounge as soon as they were inside. She slipped into their bedroom. No. It was no longer their bedroom. It was her bedroom. She took Donald's photograph off the bedside table. "This man," she thought, "this man is the father of my children, the man I am most familiar with. He's part of me, no matter what, part of me. And now, part of me is missing." She felt the tears squeezing out of her eyes. She attempted to brush them away with her index finger so she wouldn't damage her mascara. But it was no use. They came faster and faster. "Oh, Donald," she said, "what went wrong? I loved you so much. Why were you such a bastard?" She took a deep breath and bit at her lip. She was not going to crumble and go to pieces. She hated him. Hated him. She had to remember that. She was going to be much better without him. "I'll show you, Donald. I'll show you." She went to the dressing table and proceeded to wipe off her makeup and begin all over again. When she came out of the bedroom, she bumped into Malcolm on his way out of the bathroom. "Anne's got everyone circulating in there," Malcolm said, smiling at her. "Come and have a drink. Bet you need it." There were quite a few people standing and sitting about the room. "Carry on," she said, when they turned to look at her. "Don't worry about me." "You sit down," Tim said. "I'll get you a drink. What do you want? Gin and tonic?" "Yes, please, darling." "How was it?" her mother asked, pulling herself up from Donald's chair. "All right. It was all right. Don't fuss. I'm just concerned about you. There's no harm in that." "There's nothing to be concerned about." She looked beyond her mother and smiled at Anne. "Thanks for being here." She went to the roll-top desk and took a packet of cigarettes out of the drawer. "I wish all these people would just go," she whispered. "I don't even know some of them." "Don't get too uptight," Anne said. As she lit a cigarette, she noticed her hand was shaking. She drew the smoke into her lungs. And then she saw her. The thin girl, sitting out on the patio, a gawky-looking boy beside her. "Who's that girl?" she asked Anne. "We thought you must know." "Here you are, Mother," Tim said, handing her the drink. "Does anyone know who that girl is?" she asked. "Only way is to ask her, isn't it?" Tim said. "I will," Anne said. "You look after the guests, Tim." Patricia McDermott, Donald's secretary, broke away from talking to Jackie's father and came over. Her eyes were red-rimmed and swollen. "Please accept my condolences," she sniffed and searched for a handkerchief, spilling things out of her bag as she did so. "Thank you." Patricia's distraught state made Jackie wonder just what sort of relationship she had had with Donald. But no, she had never thought of Donald with someone like Patricia. Not his type at all. Too plain and fat. No, she was just the dutiful secretary, adoring and self-sacrificing. "He was such a lovely man," Patricia coughed and spluttered into her handkerchief. "I'm glad you think so." She tried not to sound sarcastic. She caught Steve's eye as he passed with a drink and smiled. Patricia looked to see who she was smiling at. Jackie said, "Do excuse me." Something pulled at her skirt. She turned and saw Dean sitting in his wheelchair beside the wood burner. "Hi, Dean. Sorry I didn't see you there. Nice of you to come." I had to. He was a good friend of mine. Yes, he appreciated your friendship. She could never understand what they saw in each other, what they talked about. Dean, with his interests in science fiction and orchid growing, didn't seem Donald's type at all. But Donald had spent a lot of time at Dean's place, had actually been very kind to him, taking him shopping into the races when it wasn't his thing at all. It won't be the same without him. She saw tears in his eyes. She leant down and took his hand. Lois, darling, her mother rushed up. Come over and talk to your father. Jackie, mother, she sighed. I've been Jackie for 10 years now. You'll always be Lois to me. That was my mother's name. As if I didn't know, she thought. I'm Jackie. That's who I want to be. You know, her mother said as if the thought had only just struck her. You've never been the same since you've been Jackie. That's why I want you to be Lois again. I want my dear, sweet, innocent girl back. I don't like this hard, brittle person you are now. That innocent girl has gone forever, Mother. You can't get her back. Well, never mind. Come and talk to your father. That girl, Anne said, pushing Jackie to the bay window, that girl says she met Donald in the park. What? That's what she said. She certainly seemed to know him, knew your name, Tim and Sarita's, that Tim is 24, Sarita around 18, that Sarita's on the dole, plays the guitar all the time. Come on, dear, your father's waiting. All right. She'd better get it over and done with, or she'd never get any peace. Hello, Dar. How are you? She gave him the hug he expected. How are you? That's what I want to know, he said. I'll be fine, Dar, don't worry. No man to look after you. Heavens, she thought. What did you do? I'm quite capable, Dar. I'm 42, you know. Oh, yes, but a woman needs a man. What good were you, she thought, pressing her lips together so she wouldn't say it. She turned to see Elspeth and Margaret waiting to talk to her. They were like Siamese twins, the way they were always together. How are you? Elspeth said with heavy meaning. She was the one who did most of the talking for them both. I'm fine. Thanks for the flowers, everything you've done. We don't mind, do we, Marg? Elspeth said, closing in on Jackie and patting her arm. We're right over the back fence, so if there's anything else, just let us know. Any time. That's right, dear. We don't mind at all, Margaret said. I must get another drink, Jackie said. I'll get it for you, dear, Margaret said. What is it you're drinking? Gin. Strong. She wanted another cigarette, too. She wanted them all to go, so she could stretch out on the couch and think. There were so many things to think about. Here we are, dear. I made it strong. Margaret handed her the glass. Look, do you mind? I'd better go to Steve and Eleanor. I haven't spoken to them yet. Off you go, dear, Elspeth said. We'll see if there's any cleaning up we can do in the kitchen. I suppose everyone's asking how you are, Eleanor said, so I won't. Thanks, Jackie smiled at Steve, who looked slightly embarrassed. I don't suppose either of you knows who that girl is. What girl? Steve asked. That thin girl sitting out there on the patio with the young boy. Never seen her before. Steve stared at the girl. Go and ask her, Eleanor said. I will. Bugger Eleanor. Sometimes she could be so nice and other times a real bitch. It must be terrible for Steve. Hello, she said. I gather you knew my husband. Yes. Oh, did you know him very well? I don't think my relationship with Donald is any business of yours. Don't you? She felt like hitting the little bitch. She couldn't be much older than Sarita. He was a nice man. I liked him. Let's say we had music in common. She smirked at the boy who stood with his back to the kauffai tree overhanging the patio. Music? What sort of music? What do you mean? For goodness sake, this was absolutely bizarre. Classical. Beethoven, Mozart, opera, stuff like that.
5: You must be joking. You're just a gatecrasher, aren't you? In for free food and drink. I've heard about people like you. Well, you have a couple of kids named Sarita and Tim. Tim's doing a law degree, following in his father's footsteps. Sarita's never attempted to get work. You and Donald had to get married because of Tim. You smoke and drink too much. Make a fool of yourself. Do you want me to go on? I think you should leave.
2: Certainly.
5: I don't want to be here any longer. I've seen what I wanted to see. Come on, Craig. The girl stood. What park did you meet Donald in?
2: Jackie had to know.
5: We met, the girl said as she threw a cotton shawl round her shoulders, by the duck pond and the botanical gardens, if you really want to know.
2: Are you all right?
5: Tim asked when she went into the kitchen for another drink. You look quite pale. She waved her hand towards the gin bottle. Please, Tim, just pour me a drink. I'll tell you later, when they've all gone.
0: And that was episode one of The Widowhood of Jackie Bates, an adaptation of the novel written by Frances Cherry, read by Elizabeth Hawthorne, published by News Women's Press in 1991. Jackie Bates sadly died in 2022. We do not have copyright permission to make the story available other than a listen live at 3:05. But I would recommend also that if you go to your local library, you may well find a copy of the novel The Widowhood of Jackie Bates, published in 1991 by New Women's Press. Certainly well worth a read. If you text story by 2101, I see that there is a short story on the back of the Listen Live at 3:05 for The Widowhood of Jackie Bates. There is a short story there at the moment as well that I think Angie put up for you, which was played probably, I would say, Sunday morning, either Sunday morning or Saturday morning after 5 in one of those time slots.

0: Oh, yes, that's an oldie. That is Marianne Faithfull down from Dover, written by Dolly Parton, which appears on Faithfull's 2009 album Easy Come, Easy Go for her. I don't particularly care for it personally. That's not one of my favourites, but I'm sure Dolly would have probably done it better. Bob Dylan, Johnny Cash, The Girl from the North Country from the 69 album Nashville Skyline. Someone said they weren't in tune. I thought, well, you know, 1969, who was in tune in 1969? Everyone was just in their own space. It's 28 minutes away from the news and weather at 4 on RNZ National 101 FM. Now from the BBC, it is Tech Life. And today, what if AI doesn't speak your language?
1: Hello and welcome to Tech Life, the programme about technology and how it affects the world around us. I'm Shona McCallum. This week, what if AI doesn't speak your language? English dominates the internet, and that online material helps train the AI tools millions of us now use. So where does that leave people whose mother tongues barely feature online? I'll be finding out about a project helping AI work in more of the world's languages and why it matters.
2: If you have a large language model that can speak a particular language, it will have the ability to translate, and it also will have the ability to even teach other that particular language.
1: Also coming up, regulating tech might sound as appealing as a trip to the dentist, but like your checkup, it's important. With Europe and the United States taking different approaches, we'll ask who gets to set the rules and what that means for the rest of us. And from helping people stay independent to offering companionship, there's a growing range of technology aimed at older people. We'll look at some of the products out there and ask how useful they really are.

0: Let's start with something we all use, language. There are around 7,000 languages spoken in the world today, but how many can AI understand? Tools like ChatGPT, Gemini and Claude learn from huge amounts of text, much of it found online. And some languages, particularly English, are far better represented than others. So if your mother tongue is one with very little material online, those tools may struggle to understand you or give you a useful answer. Microsoft hopes a project called Lingua will help change that by creating more material in underrepresented languages to train AI models. There's also the hope that it could preserve languages at risk of disappearing. The project involves work in Africa and Europe and in the Nunavut territory in northern Canada, where Inuktitut is the local language. Here's a little of what the language sounds like in a clip from Microsoft's promotional video. So that's Inuktitut. It sounds beautiful. I've been speaking to Juan Lavista Ferez about Lingua. He's Microsoft's chief data scientist and he leads Microsoft's AI for Good Lab.
1: In the era of AI, it's critical for people around the world to be able to interact with AI and to use AI. And if you live in regions like the US or Europe, that's something that usually is given for granted for majority of the countries and a lot of languages. But that's not the case for a significant part of the world where people do not have access to AI in their own language. And the whole idea of Lingua was to make it easy for people to train models. And that started by the idea of collecting data in their own languages.
0: And what problem are you trying to solve with your Lingua initiative?
1: The problem is like access. So if you don't have access to AI in your own language, you might fell behind. Like this is something that digital divide that happened back in the 90s where people didn't have access to computers or people that have access to computer created a gap. We feel that there might happen the same with the AI digital divide, where even if you have access to a computer and have access to the internet, if you don't have access to AI in your own language, you will not be able to use it and learn from it.
0: Could you give us a flavor of some of the languages that you've been working with then?
1: Yeah, so in Europe, we're working in languages like Icelandic, Maltese, Romani, Luxembourgish, Basque. In Africa, we have languages like Chichewa, the Tanzania sign language, Wolof in Senegal. So these are some of the examples that we have and we've been working with.
0: Once an indigenous population does get access to an LLM in their language, you know, how can they leverage their existence and I guess, you know, using it to their advantage?
1: Yeah, so for example, in Malawi, we are working in collaboration with Oxford, the University of Oxford, and the Clooney Foundation for Justice in bringing the ability to use AI models mainly for women and children. So Malawi is a country that has 22 million people and around 800 lawyers, which makes it impossible for people to have access to legal information. The project that we have is the ability, this is also in collaboration with WILA, that is the Women Lawyers Association of Malawi. This is a group of amazing women that are providing legal advice and legal information for pro bono, but there's no way for them to scale. Our work there is to use AI to help people, first responders and these lawyers, to get access to legal information so women and children have more access to legal information that can help and benefit them.
0: And have you seen that playing out on the ground?
1: We are in the final weeks of testing. I'm going to be in Malawi in 2 weeks to help understand how they're going to be using these tools. But we hope that in the next few months we will see this in production.
0: And obviously you've engaged then the legal community because, of course, when it comes to things like advice, you know, you need to get that completely accurate. There can be a lot of jargon involved, as we know. So does that create an extra layer of complexity?
1: Yeah, every project we have, we always partner with experts. We don't take in single project where we don't have an expert here.
0: And are these the types of things that you're honing in on then, you know, looking at populations and figuring out like what's a big problem here and how can the AI really help?
1: Yes. Another example, for example, is food security. So the ability for people to have access to agricultural information and have the ability to consult with an expert. right now, a lot of countries, particularly in sub-Saharan Africa, you have people that need to make decisions on what to plant, when to plant. And these models can bring amazing critical information for them, but that requires these models to speak the language.
0: And what happens to communities whose languages don't have any digitized material?
1: That is very common in some languages, and the idea here is to work with those communities to bring information from their communities, either from scanning materials to creating materials. But the idea is you need to have the ability to have data from those languages accessible for AI to be able to train on.
0: Can you explain then how it works? How are you gathering the data? You know, are you on the ground recording, spending time in those communities?
1: What we are doing for Lingua is to work with organizations that are doing that. There's two components here. On the first side is to make it easy, provide the tools for these organizations and groups and regions to be able to record information. But we are not the ones recording. For example, University of Luxembourg, they're going to be working, collecting the data on their side. On our side, what we provide is we provide a grant, we provide the compute to train these models, and we also provide the expertise to help them understand what type of information is the one that they need to collect.
0: And what about accuracy then? How do they measure accuracy if there aren't that many fluent speakers?
1: Both in Europe and in Africa, we are working with languages that have a significant portion of the population that can speak, but those languages do not have enough digital presence online for models to be trained on. There are languages out there that are disappearing, and those are very challenging. There's not enough speakers and there's not enough content to be used.
0: And so are those languages just going to get left behind?
1: They're not necessarily left behind. It's a bigger effort. A bigger effort starts by the fact that they need to collect the data. So, for example, we are working with Inectitude in Northern Canada, and that's a language that could potentially be at risk of disappearing, but they have enough content to train the model. One of the great things about large language models, about AI, is that the ability to translate a language predates the large language models, but it would require a significant amount of data before. Now, thanks to AI and large language models, you need less amount of data, but you still need some data.
0: And obviously, communities who speak indigenous languages, you know, live together, they speak their languages to each other. How are you actually preserving the language, just in terms of the preservation and language learning that's actually taking place after it's kind of fed into the Microsoft AI system?
1: I think there are two different components here. One is access to AI, correct? So you have countries where majority of the people in a country do not speak another language and they don't have access to AI. A different scenario are regions or countries that speak other languages. For example, Luxembourg, like, is a great example of this. Like, majority of people in Luxembourg speak Luxembourgish, but speak other languages too. So the access to AI is not the issue there. It's more a cultural heritage. It's the ability to preserve a language. If you have a large language model that can speak a particular language, it will have the ability to translate. It will have the ability to use and recover information from that. And you also will have the ability to even teach other that particular language. So this is why it's so critical from a cultural heritage point of view.
0: My thanks to Juan Lavista-Ferres there, Microsoft's chief data scientist. And if you'd like to tell us about a language that could do with some AI preservation, please let us know. Our contact details are coming up. This is Tech Life on the BBC World Service with me, Shona McCallum. Last week, my colleague Chris Vallens reported on concerns from local government officials in the UK about an increase in complaints written with the help of AI. An organisation called Lawyers in Local Government told him as well as seeing more complaints, many were unnecessarily long and complex, stretching resources. One of our listeners emailed us to say that he's used AI to write to his local authority. He told us a council council that meets its legal duties gets very little to complain about. So this surge is not a nuisance the technology invented. It's a measure of the gap between what public bodies owe and what they actually deliver. And Mark H, we don't have your full name, wrote this about councils. The answer is simple. Fire up the phone support for complaints if you don't like AI complaints. Over on WhatsApp, we've also had a flurry of messages. Chulpar from the Republic of South Sudan says he's been listening to Tech Life for a couple of months now. Welcome aboard. Bellamine says he's listening to us in Cameroon. And Isaac Chongo in Zambia heard my recent discussions about smartphone addiction in children. He's in favour of giving younger users a basic or a brick phone rather than a smartphone. Thanks to everyone who contacted us. If you'd like to comment on anything you've heard in today's edition or you have an idea for a future show, you can email us. Our address is techlife@bbc.co.uk or WhatsApp us with a text message or a voice note. It's +44 330 1230 320. Please include your name and the country where you live.
2: Thank you very much indeed.
0: Over the past few weeks, I've been looking at some of the technology designed to keep children safe online. I hope it's been useful. It's certainly a topic that's rarely out of the news. Today, though, I'm turning to technology aimed at helping us as we get older. From staying independent to avoiding scams, there are plenty of ideas out there and a few have caught my eye. Let's start with a voice assistant called Sentai. Peter Otto is the CEO of the UK company behind it.
3: So Sentai, it's an AI-powered voice assistant which interacts through natural conversation with those who need help and support at home, particularly targeted at the elderly. There is no screens, no buttons, nothing to wear or charge. It's basically a conversational interface that uses a little hub that people can interact with. It also has a presence and movement sensor, so you know whether the person is up and about. And that means for users a daily conversation about their well-being, a warm hello in the morning, gentle reminders to maybe take their medication, and critically, connection to their loved ones if they can't be around. So it's easy to send just a message and have that everyday companion, a highly intelligent companion who can hold up a long conversation with you if needed.
0: Tell me how Sentai came about then. What was the inspiration for it?
3: You have millions of older people living home alone, right? And many of them have unmet care needs. They're normally helped by an army of informal carers. But those informal carers, they can't always be around, right? They cannot be around 24/7. So we've built Sentai so they have the ability to connect, stay connected and receive insight when they can't be around between visits.
0: So what makes that different to a smart speaker then?
3: The conversation. So smart speakers, first of all, the answers, you know, that are required, they don't really allow for ambiguity. And you've probably been there with a smart speaker. You have to say yes, no. You have to give a very specific answer. If you go back and like, oh, I don't know, or let me have a look, the smart speaker gets stuck. We use artificial intelligence to hold up a human-like conversation. So Sentai will just respond, oh yeah, no worry, take your time, or shall I come back in a few minutes, and respond dynamically to what the user is saying.
0: So that's Peter Otto describing the company's AI voice assistant. Our next piece of age tech isn't actually hardware. It's an anti-fraud app for older phone users from Guardian Labs, and it's launching in Portugal. It's called the Guardian app, and there's an interesting story behind it.
4: I'm Rita Barbosa. I'm the CEO and co-founder of Guardian Labs, and I'm 25 years old. My grandma was the one who inspired me to build Guardian Labs. She lost a lot of money to a phone scam a few years ago, and we saw that this impacted her greatly. It was very heavy on us at home. Besides the money, she also lost trust in herself. She started being scared to use her phone and do phone calls, something that she usually did. So she really started losing her independence. And I saw that besides my grandma, this happens to so many other families. And to really face this problem, I did a prototype, which I presented to the biggest AI programming competition in Germany. And I won first prize out of 400 people, more than 100 projects with the Guardian app. And what it is essentially is the first layer of scam protection on mobile phones that uses AI to intercept fraudulent calls and messages before they even reach a device in a proactive and invisible way. It's proactive because it protects automatically, always on the front line of defense, and it's invisible because you don't even need to know that it's active and it's always defending you.
5: How exactly does the technology prevent another person from receiving a scam call or message then?
4: So what we do is we have this free of charge app people install in their own devices. They give the permissions and then on device, it checks the messages and calls and decides based on what the information we already have, the AI that we train, if the call or message is a scam or not.
2: That's Rita Barbosa in Portugal, and we'll be having a look at some more tech aimed at older users in a short while. Who should set the rules for technology we all use? In Europe, there's a push to keep the biggest tech companies in check, but that's putting Brussels on a collision course with Washington and raising questions about whether those rules protect us or hold back innovation. And wherever you live, the outcome could shape your digital life. I've been speaking to someone who studies these tensions and what they mean for all of us.
6: I'm Zach Myers. I'm Director of Research at CER, the Centre on Regulation in Europe. We're an independent think tank, and I commission and lead research on technology regulation and innovation.
5: Do you think there are two fundamentally different visions for the future of tech, one being the European and the other the American?
6: Yeah, I think Europe has always been much more focused on fundamental rights. And even when we think about kind of competition in a market, we tend to think about it quite differently in Europe, which is to say that we want there to be multiple different players that people can choose from. And in the US, I think this is seen, firstly, much less about fundamental rights and much more about kind of letting the free market, letting firms become as kind of as big as they would like to be and as big as they can. And at the same time, they think of competition in, I guess you could call it a more dynamic way, which is to say it doesn't matter if there's a market where there's only one player, as long as there is lots of innovation happening and that player isn't going to be able to sit on their laurels and become lazy and stop innovating.
5: And when it comes to regulation, it feels like Europe is much more active. What do you think gives Europe the confidence to take on some of these big companies coming from the US? Because that's what we're seeing now, isn't it?
6: Yeah, I think there's a few reasons for this. One is that Europe doesn't have companies in the tech sector that are anywhere near as big as these American ones. And so maybe Europe thinks that, you know, there isn't that much to lose by holding them to account and making sure they leave some opportunities for smaller companies, whether those are European companies or American companies or from anywhere else in the world. But there's also, I think, you know, this underlying concern that we don't want companies to be so big and to have so much control, not only over economic markets, but also politics and social attitudes.
5: And we know that AI is the next frontier. Do you expect the same tensions we're seeing over search and app stores to play out over AI as well?
6: Yeah, absolutely. I mean, I think in the US, their approach is very techno-libertarianism focused, which is to say, you know, just let companies essentially do what they want. I think what we've seen is that because AI has such a huge set of consequences for national security, that even Washington now is starting to say, well, hang on a minute, we can't let these companies do whatever they like. We may want to make sure that this technology isn't getting into the wrong hands. But of course, I think in Europe, all the concerns that we've had before in tech, I think are on steroids when you think about AI, because, you know, you think about the next generation of AI, which will be AI agents. They'll be making transactions on behalf of people. They'll be making decisions for you. They'll be deciding what you get to see. So all these questions about, you know, is the technology transparent? Is it respecting fundamental rights? Is it behaving in a way that is giving people the confidence that they actually want to be able to use it? These are all things that Europe is much more worried about than America.
5: Do you see a world in which perhaps we have one set of rules in Europe, another in the US, another in China?
6: I think that's quite likely. China actually has quite a large amount of regulation, which reflects, I guess, the fact that it's a much more state-centric economy where intervention by the government is kind of much more expected. But certainly the types of things that China is worried about when it regulates AI are very different to these types of fundamental rights concerns that Europe has, and are again very different, I think, to what the US is doing.
2: That's Zach Myers, the Director of Research at CER, the Centre on Regulation in Europe. Right, let's return to technology aimed at helping us when we get older. I've been looking at two more products, and the next one is a light.
7: I am Roland Pilgrims, founder and CEO of Nobi, the smartest light in the world.
5: Okay, so in a sentence or two, tell us about Nobi. What does it do?
7: It's all about beauty on the outside, intelligence on the inside, and we use that intelligence for fall detection, fall prevention, lifestyle monitoring, anything we can do to keep elderly safe and caregivers happy.
5: And why put this technology into a light?
7: Well, we strongly believe that beauty is a moral duty, or that ugliness kills, and good technology that is in people's houses should be desirable, not only functional. And no better way to hide complex technology than in a ceiling-mounted light fixture. That is a guardian angel that has a central vantage point, but looks like an ordinary object of interior design.
5: And so it's a lot more than just a bulb and a lampshade. What exactly does the light do?
7: Oh, absolutely. So it is full of sensors and computing power and communication abilities. So imagine that an elderly person would fall, then the light would notice immediately. After 30 seconds, it will ask, hey, did you fall? And if the answer is anything but a very clear no, then the light will call for help so that your caregiver can assist you when you're in need of help. So that's the primary function where it all started with. And then today we also do fall prevention by light automation, by analysis of your movement patterns, and by basically giving all the data and insights to your care team they need to keep you safe.
2: So that's the Nobi light there. And finally, a robot designed to offer conversation and companionship. It's called LEQ.
8: My name is Dor Schuller. I'm the CEO and founder of Intuition Robotics that makes LEQ the AI companion for older adults. I wish we could just wave a magic wand and not have a need for this product. But the fact of the matter is that our older adults, which means our parents, right, and our aunts and uncles, are actually many times lonely and isolated. For those people that are lonely and isolated, it is now absolutely proven that spending time with an AI companion, if done right, if done ethically, if done in a way that doesn't take advantage of them, actually changes the trajectory of their life.
5: Dor, you've got, obviously, you've got LEQ there with you. Can you just describe, you know, what she looks like and her movement?
8: Sure. So LEQ is a desktop device. She is a robot and she moves, but she moves in the purpose of creating body language. What we found through a study of in academia called HRI, Human Robotic Interactions, that the movements, the nonverbal movements of a robot really affect how we feel as humans. So you'll see her kind of, she has a almost two cones on top of each other that look like a lamp with light that she uses as a language of when she's listening, when she's talking, when she's looking things up and thinking. There's a screen next to her to help overcome some of the challenges older adults might have of being hard of hearing or maybe slurring their speech so they can press on the touch screen. But really what you feel is when LEQ talks to you, she will see you, she will look, pivot to look at you, she will lean in, she will light up. She can show happiness or confusion or anger through these motions, kind of help our users intuitively understand where the conversation is going and help us create a deeper level of engagement with our customers.
9: I hear that bingo night was a huge hit last night. Ann B from New York took home the grand prize. What a champ. You never know. Next time could be our turn for the big win.
2: That's the voice of LEQ, rounding off our look at some of the technology being marketed to older people. I'd love to hear whether you've tried any of these products or something similar. Perhaps you bought it for yourself or for a parent or grandparent. Has it made life easier or has it fallen short of what you'd hoped? Our contact details are coming up. Well, that's all from Tech Life for now, but don't worry, we'll be back to do it all again next week. You can let us know what you think of today's programme. Maybe there's something you'd like to hear in a future show. Our email address is techlife@bbc.co.uk, or you can WhatsApp us on +44 330 1230 320. 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
10: 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We look forward to more from Tech Life. And if you'd like to listen again or share with a friend, you can text all night to 2101, text all night to 2101, and you will get the very latest of the All Night program rundown. Looking ahead in the next hour, we have, from 1982, a classic of the faded genre, Turkish copy cinema, which was released, and The Man Who Saves the World, which would go on to be referenced as the worst movie ever made. I kid you not, that's what we've got to look forward to. The worst movie ever made will be revealed and released in the next hour. And then a reminder that the detail today, developer Winton has been at the centre of several controversies, from its fast-track applications to a problematic boss and suspension from the stock exchange. Nothing minor in there. That's all to come in the next hour on RNZ National. RNZ News at 4. Morena, good morning. I'm Vicky Mackay. The consumer advocacy group thinks the Green Party's plan for a publicly owned supermarket chain could succeed in bringing down grocery prices. The Greens announced their affordable Kai policy yesterday. It proposes at least 120 Woolworths and Foodstuff stores, along with distribution centre capacity, be brought into public ownership. Chair of the Grocery Action Group, Sue Chetwin, says the proposal is well thought out. She says New Zealand has lacked competition in the supermarket sector for decades, and previous measures, including the Commerce Commission supermarket study and the Grocery Commissioner, have failed to bring prices down. A retirement policy researcher says proposed changes to superannuation are making a moral judgment of the worth of New Zealand's residents who decline to become citizens. New Zealand First will campaign on restricting superannuation eligibility only to people who are New Zealand citizens. Auckland University Susan St John says the criteria for citizenship adds little to indicate a greater justification for receiving a government pension. She says income testing for super is a more effective means of reducing the cost of supporting the country's ageing population. A residential building has collapsed in the Indian capital, Delhi, with a number of students and others trapped inside. At least one person has died, and police say six people have been rescued. The BBC's Arunoday Mukherjee is in Delhi.
11: Fire engines and excavators are at the scene to help remove the debris and search for survivors. Ambulances are standing by, and the condition of those brought out so far is unclear. Videos from the site captured chaotic scenes as locals and officials were seen trying to dig through a massive pile of rubble in what appears to be a congested area with other structures nearby. The police said repair work was underway in the basement of the 50-year-old building which collapsed. Posting on X, the Chief Minister of Delhi expressed her concern, adding that the adjacent building had been vacated as a precautionary measure and that rescue operations were being carried out on a war footing.
10: Ukraine's president has held a first round of talks in Kiev with Donald Trump's top envoys in their first visit since Russia's full-scale invasion. Steve Witkoff told reporters the US team felt encouraged by what he called, quote, substantive and important discussion. Ahead of the meeting, Ukraine's Volodymyr Zelensky said his country was ready to talk about bringing, quote, the end of the war closer, but security guarantees would be required. Earlier, the two envoys met Russian President Vladimir Putin in Moscow, with the talks described by the Kremlin as frank and constructive. The President of Lebanon has called on the United States to make Israel stop its attacks on targets in the south of his country. He made the comments after strikes which Lebanon said had killed four people and injured 20. Israel said they were a response to a Hezbollah drone attack on its forces in an area of Lebanon it has declared a security zone. Back home, sections of highways are closed at the top of the South Island by flooding. State Highway 6 is closed between Murchison and Kawatiri, and also a section at Ingangahua. And State Highway 65 is closed from State Highway 6 down to Springs Junction. Meanwhile, further south near Wanaka, State Highway 6 remains closed between Makarora and Lake Hawea because of a slip. The road will open three times a day with convoys dependent on the weather. And that's the news.
12: Don't miss First Up, 5am weekday mornings with me, Nathan Rattaday, keeping a straight bat for all your daily news in sport from around the world and in the office. Do you air bat during cricket? Because I think Corin Dan, I think he's an air batter.
13: No, I'm a bowler.
12: Oh, you're an air bowler. Oh, yeah.
13: And I always put the two fingers on the seam.
12: Yeah, just to make sure.
13: And then I watch it as it goes.
12: How does it shape? Does it shape beautifully into the stumps
13: just,
12: or beautifully
13: just, just it comes back, I'm right-handed, just comes back in a little bit.
12: First Up, hoiking it over mid-wicket every weekday morning, live from 5 on RNZ National.
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10: Short forecast from Met Service to midnight. Rahina Monday, the 7th of September for Northland to Waitomo, including Coromandel, Bay of Plenty and the Central High Country. Rain south of Waikato extending elsewhere this morning. Heavy at times with possible thunderstorms easing in the north this afternoon and elsewhere tonight. For Tairawhiti, Gisborne and Hawke's Bay, rain develops this morning. It's possibly heavy. Taranaki to Wellington, also wider upper. Periods of rain, some heavy, easing this afternoon or evening. Buller, Nelson and Marlborough, rain, sometimes heavy, easing this morning and clearing for most this afternoon. For Grey, Westland and Fiordland, cloudy, clearing to fine this morning. Canterbury, rain with snow affecting higher roads early morning, easing to drizzle this morning, clearing this afternoon or evening. For Southland and Otago, isolated showers inland and drizzle near the coast, clearing to fine this morning. And in the Chatham Islands, rain, sometimes heavy, clearing to fine in the afternoon. Now, a reminder about the mountains and the warnings that we have at the moment. Let's start with the severe weather warnings. There's a heavy rain warning. It is still in existence for the Tararua Range. It started at 8 o'clock last night and is in effect until 3 o'clock this afternoon, up to 120 millimetres on top of what has already fallen up until 8 o'clock last night. Peak rates of up to 20 millimetres an hour expected early Monday morning. So please bear that one in mind. Also, in the mountains themselves, we have a warning for the mountain roads. At the moment, the road snowfall warnings are there for the Lewis Pass from 3 o'clock this morning until 9 o'clock this morning. Rain is expected to turn to snow about the summit for a time early Monday morning, and snow is likely to accumulate. But they're looking at around about a centimetre of snow and flurries at that junction there. The other road snowfall warnings have now expired. It's only the Lewis Pass that is in effect at the moment. You will be aware the mountain forecast today is as follows. For the North Island, Raukumara to Kaweka Forest Parks, showers becoming frequent and heavy this morning. Thunderstorms possible this afternoon and evening. And remaining mountain areas, rain with heavy falls easing this evening. Snow lowers to 900 metres in the south. North Island winds, gale to severe gale, nor'westers, gradually turning south-easterly gale in exposed places. Freezing level about 2,500 metres, lowering to about 1,800 metres this afternoon, but 1,200 metres about the Tararuas. South Island mountains, Kahurangi National Park, Nelson Lakes National Park and Kaikoura Ranges. Rain heavy at times, snow to 900 metres before dawn, clearing from the west this morning and afternoon and then becoming fine. The Southern Alps north of Mount Aspiring National Park, cloudy becoming fine in the west this morning, elsewhere rain or drizzle clearing this evening. Mount Aspiring National Park to Fiordland, the odd morning shower in the east, otherwise fine. The wind southeasterly gale north of Aureke Mount Cook National Park, easing and turning southwesterly at night. The South Island freezing level 1500 metres sloping to 1000 metres in the south. And a reminder, sections of the highways are closed at the top of the South Island by flooding. State Highway 6 is closed between Murchison and Kawatere, also a section at Ingangahua. State Highway 65 is closed from State Highway 6 down to Springs Junction. Meanwhile, further south near Wānaka, State Highway 6 remains closed between Makarora and Lake Hawea because of a slip. But the road will open there three times a day with convoys, dependent on the weather. That's the land as we go to the sea for the coastal forecasts now. To midnight tonight, Rahina Monday. We begin with the complex low pressure system, which moves eastwards across the North Island today. It then moves away to the east of New Zealand on Tuesday as a ridge of high pressure builds over the country. On Wednesday, a shallow low may move eastwards over northern New Zealand, while a front preceded by strong nor'westerlies and followed by cool south'westerlies moves on to southern New Zealand. The front moves northeastwards over the remainder of the country on Thursday. It's followed by showery southwesterlies that maintain into Friday. Forecasting for plenty today, Monday, northwest rising to 30 knots this morning, easing to 20 knots late afternoon, changing southerly 20 knots late evening. Rough sea easing, a northwest swell rising to 2 metres for a time, poor visibility and rain, possible thunderstorms afternoon and evening. Plenty Tuesday, southerly 20 knots becoming variable 10 knots later tomorrow, moderate northwest swell easing. Colville, you have a gale warning Monday, northerly 25 knots, rising to 35 knots for a time morning and early afternoon. Turning westerly 30 knots this afternoon, sea gets very rough for a time, a northwest swell of 2 metres offshore, poor visibility in morning and afternoon showers. Thunderstorms possible this morning north of Great Barrier Island. Colville Tuesday, westerly 30 knots, easing to a southwest of 15 knots late tomorrow. Rough sea easing, moderate northwest swell also easing Tuesday. Brett, gale warning Monday, northerly 25 knots, rising to 35 knots this morning and early afternoon. Turning westerly 30 knots this afternoon, sea gets very rough for a time, a northwest swell of 2 metres offshore, poor visibility in morning and afternoon showers, thunderstorms possible this morning. Brett Tuesday, southwest 25 knots, easing to 15 knots tomorrow morning, becoming variable 10 knots later Tuesday. Rough sea easing, moderate northwest swell also easing. Kaipara Monday, northwest 25 knots, turning southwest 25 knots late afternoon. Rough sea, long period southwest swell, rising to 4 metres for a time. Poor visibility in morning and afternoon showers. Thunderstorms are possible in the morning north of Cape Reinga. Kaipara Tuesday, a southwester of 25 knots, easing back to 15 knots early tomorrow and to variable 10 knots later Tuesday. The rough sea easing with a heavy southwest swell also easing. Raglan, you have a gale warning Monday, northwest 20 knots, turning southwest 25 knots, but a southeasterly of 35 knots south of Tirua Point this afternoon, becoming southeast 25 knots everywhere Monday evening. Sea does become very rough for a time today. Long period southwest swell rising to 4 metres for a time. Poor visibility in morning and afternoon showers. Raglan Tuesday, southerly 20 knots, easing to variable 10 knots later tomorrow. Moderate southwest swell. Stevens, you have a gale warning Monday, northwest 20 knots, changing southeast 20 knots by dawn, rising to 40 knots by midday, but easing back to 20 knots late evening. Sea very rough for a time, west of Hawera to Farewell Spit, long period southwest swell, 4 metres easing. Then east of Hawera to Farewell Spit, a westerly swell of 2 metres easing. Southerly swell rises to a metre for a time, and there's poor visibility and rain. That's clearing this evening. Stephens Tuesday, southeast 20 knots, easing to variable 10 knots. Early tomorrow, westerly swell becomes moderate. Cook gale warning Monday, southeast 40 knots, southerly 30 knots south of Cape Terafiti, easing to a southeasterly of 25 knots everywhere late this afternoon and easing back to 15 knots late evening. Very rough sea also easing. Southerly swell rises to a metre for a time and there's poor visibility and rain. That's clearing in the evening. Cook Tuesday, southeast 20 knots, easing to variable 10 knots, south of Cape Terafiti early, becoming southeast 15 knots everywhere later Tuesday. Castle Point Monday, southwest 20 knots, but a southeasterly of 20 knots south of Cape Palliser, becoming a southeaster of 25 knots everywhere this morning, easing to a southeasterly of 15 knots in the evening. Sea becoming rough for a time, long period southwest swell rising to 2 metres offshore, poor visibility and rain clearing from the south this evening. Castle Point Tuesday, southeast 20 knots, becoming variable 10 knots everywhere later tomorrow, moderate southeasterly swell. Portland gale warning Monday, northerly 20 knots, but a nor'wester of 30 knots north of East Cape, becoming southeast 20 knots south of Mahia Peninsula this afternoon, becoming a westerly of 25 knots, but a southeasterly 35 knots south of Tolliga Bay in the evening. Sea becoming very rough today south of Tolliga Bay, long period southwest swell rising to 2 metres for a time, a northeasterly swell of a metre develops, poor visibility and rain. Portland Tuesday, southeast 25 knots, but a westerly of 20 knots north of Mahia Peninsula, rising to a sou'wester 35 knots in the north early tomorrow, becoming southerly 20 knots everywhere late Tuesday. Seas very rough in the north for a time tomorrow with a moderate southerly swell. To the South Island, Tiwai Ponamu, beginning with Able Monday, variable 10 knots, southeasterly 30 knots from early morning, easing back to 20 knots this afternoon. Sea gets rough for a time, poor visibility and rain clearing from afternoon. Able Tuesday, southerly 15 knots, easing to variable 10 knots early tomorrow. Grey Monday, southeast 15 knots, rising to 25 knots between Hokitika and Cape Foulwind for a time this morning, becoming variable 10 knots, but a sou'wester of 15 knots offshore in the evening. Sea very rough for a time, not very rough, but sea becoming rough for a time. Long period southwest swell, 3 metres easing. Northwest swell, 2 metres easing. Fair visibility and morning showers north of Cape Foulwind. Grey Tuesday, variable 10 knots with a moderate westerly swell. Milford Monday, southerly 25 knots, easing to 15 knots Monday morning. Rough sea easing, long period southwest swell, 3 metres easing. Milford Tuesday, southwest 15 knots and a moderate southwest swell. Pusica Monday, southerly 15 knots but 25 knots west of West Cape, becoming variable 10 knots everywhere Monday afternoon with a northwesterly of 15 knots from evening. Sea rough in the west easing, long period southwest swell, 3 metres easing. Pusica Tuesday, variable 10 knots but a nor'wester 20 knots south of West Cape, moderate westerly swell. Fovo Monday, variable 10 knots, a nor'easter of 15 knots east of Ruapuke Island, late evening. Sea slight, long period southwest swell, 3 metres offshore easing, fair visibility in morning showers. Fovo Tuesday, northeast 15 knots, becoming westerly 15 knots later tomorrow, southwest swell becomes moderate. Chalmers Monday, variable 10 knots with a northeasterly of 20 knots from late evening. Sea becoming moderate today, long period southwest swell, 2 metres offshore, fair visibility in morning showers. Chalmers Tuesday, just variable 10 knots. Rangitata Monday, variable 10 knots, a northeasterly of 15 knots from evening. Sea slight, long period southwest swell, 2 metres offshore. Rangitata Tuesday, northeast 15 knots, easing to variable 10 knots early tomorrow. Conway Monday, southerly 25 knots Monday, easing to a southeasterly of 15 knots late morning, becoming variable 10 knots this afternoon. That nor'easterly of 15 knots does develop also in the evening. Rough sea easing with long period southwest swell, 2 metres offshore, fair visibility in morning showers. Conway Tuesday, variable 10 knots, becoming northeast 15 knots for a time. And to the Chatham Islands, Monday is southerly 15 knots, rising to 25 knots for a time this morning. Sea becoming rough, long period southwest swell, 3 metres easing, poor visibility and morning rain. Chatham's Tuesday, variable 10 knots, becoming easterly 20 knots early tomorrow, moderate southwest swell dying out, and a moderate southeasterly swell develops. That ends the coastal forecast. Someone says they enjoyed the Marianne Faithfull version of the Dolly Parton song Coming Down from Dover. Yes, some people like it, some people don't. She's a bit behind the beat, I think. That's why, probably why. But Willie Nelson is, she's like that. Good morning, Vicky. That might be a rough forecast, but it will place us closer to summer. Oh, Doug, good on you. Positive thinking. Doug's awake in Cambridge. Thank you very much indeed. Right now, it is coming up to 18 minutes past four. Let's launch into a musical offering. This is Sing Us Their Souls Back Home from Billy Bragg.

0: Sing their souls back home to me. That is the sound of Billy Bragg. It is 21 and a half minutes past four on RNZ National 101 FM. It's time for BBC's Witness History.
1: It's 1982, and I'm taking you into the heart of Turkish cinema. It's 2 years since a military coup has thrown the country into disarray, and state censorship is stifling its movie industry. Film director Çetin İnanç, however, is still busy. Inspired by the Star Wars movie franchise, he intends to create a cinematic space opera for his home country. He's got funding, as well as legendary actor Cüneyt Arkın in the starring role. But sci-fi movies are costly, and İnanç knows it's going to be a challenge to make anything that compares to the American-made classic.
2: We didn't live in a world anything like that. Star Wars got it right, but they had the right technical facilities, they had money, they had all the necessary resources.
1: In an interview recorded in 2018 with Turkish film historian Ali Murat Güven, which you're hearing now, İnanç remembers creating ambitious character costumes and sets. Then things started to go wrong. Days before filming begins, the villains' costumes degrade under the sun.
2: Our biggest mistake was taking those guys in fur costumes out into the sunlight.
1: And when the crew leaves the set to fix the costumes, another disaster strikes.
2: While we were busy working on costumes, a storm hit our filming location. Nothing was left of the sets. The young watchman came and told us all the panels and everything had blown away. It would have

0: His family was hard up, but his imagination was rich, raised on a mixture of superhero comics and fantasy movies.
1: Going to the cinema was a luxury when I was a kid.
0: Looking back, those were formative times.
1: Just as I was figuring out where I came from and who I wanted to be, fantasy films started to appear. The first movie I ever watched in my life was The Conquest of Constantinople, a Turkish movie about Sultan Mehmed II, the conqueror of Istanbul. I watched that movie 7 times. I used to constantly play out scenarios in my imagination, wondering how a person becomes a superhuman.
0: Inanç's answer came sooner than expected. As a young man, he was approached by his brother's former colleague from a building site. The colleague had pivoted into movie making and wondered if Inanç might be interested in helping him out.
1: He introduced me to a famous director, but I realized the work wasn't for me. I saw the whole weird hierarchy and the way things were run, and I just took off. A couple days later, word got back to me that they were asking about me again. He was asking, "Where is that kid Çetin? He's got potential. Bring him here to work as my assistant."
0: Marriage, conscription to Cyprus, and a brief stint studying law all intervened. But Inanç had already arrived at the career in which he'd spend the rest of his life. Work was challenging but regular for Inanç through the 1960s and 70s. High taxes on foreign movie ticket sales drove audiences towards cheaper domestic film screenings across Turkish towns and cities.
1: In Izmir alone, there were 10 or 12 open-air cinemas, each holding about 3,000 people.
0: Yeşilçam Street in Istanbul became the epicenter of Turkey's film industry.
1: I'm talking about 300 to 400 films being made each year.
0: And Inanç, nicknamed the Jet Director for his prodigious output, played no small part.
1: From roughly 1971 up until about 80 or 82, we made more or less 60 to 70 films. We were shooting 10 to 15 films a year.
0: Inevitably, the films lacked the same polish as their Hollywood counterparts.
1: All the stories were basically adaptations. There was not enough 35mm negative film stock, not enough money. Sometimes even paying a screenwriter was too much. You had to find the cheapest camera and cameraman. You had to use the cheapest crew. There were other producers making big productions, but since we didn't have those resources, this was the path we had to take. Either we did it this way, or we just walk away.
0: Often these conditions demanded some creative solutions.
1: For instance, in many nighttime shootout scenes, I used those toy cup guns, the kind kids play with, for the wide shots. They actually produce a better muzzle flash than real guns. In many films, if a gun didn't actually fire, we would fix it in the studio, we would scratch the negative with a pin and insert bullet traces on the emulsion.
0: And sometimes, working as fast as he did, Inanç resorted to what he calls borrowing.
1: I used to shoot a movie in 2 days. I would start in the morning, and by the evening of the second day, the film was finished. How did we finish it? We would insert footage from other movies for the missing parts. In my film Bombalowski, the one about flying men, we shot, but for the flying scenes, we just used footage from another film. Everyone was doing that back then.
0: With no enforceable copyright laws for foreign movies, filmmakers in Turkey regularly lifted characters, scenes, and soundtracks from other movies to use in their own. This practice gave rise to a whole genre, Turkish copy cinema. Titles include Turkish Superman, The Turkish Exorcist, and Three Giant Men, a crossover that sets Captain America and a Mexican wrestler against a Spider-Man-like villain. This, as it turned out, was Inanç's solution after his set for Turkish Star Wars blew away.
1: I went to the theater and watched Star Wars twice. I thought to myself, man, how are we going to swipe a 35mm distribution copy of this?
0: One night, Inanç bribed a cinema projectionist for a copy, promising to return the film before anyone noticed.
1: I took the copy I had obtained to the studio. We quickly selected fight scenes set in space and made new copies from those shots. The next day, I added these scenes borrowed from Star Wars to the appropriate places in the film.
0: He projected the original Star Wars clips onto a screen behind his actors, who wore borrowed motorbike helmets for their space pilot attire.

0: background scenes came out noticeably squashed, however, as Inanch didn't have the correct lens for his projector. Undeterred, he brought to life an elaborate storyline featuring mummies, wizards, and a golden brain, splicing in elements from more than a dozen films.
1: That film contains clips taken from 16 different movies. Sicarid faces, space imagery, shrines, pyramids, and so on. Since Star Wars is so well known, everyone assumed the footage was from there. But we actually used material from several other films, my friend.
0: This material included scores from Indiana Jones and Battlestar Galactica, along with fight scenes from the fantasy classic, The Magic Sword. On release, the movie was a national blockbuster, its success helping Inanch and his team to buy an office and pay off their loans. Today, it's seen as the prime example of Turkish copy cinema, which has since disappeared as copyright laws have become more prevalent. Dünyaya Kurtaran Adam, or Turkish Star Wars, now has fans all over the world, some ironic and others sincere. As far as Inanch is concerned, though, even if it's a failure, it's a triumph.
1: They call our film the worst. If being the most, the ultimate, is what matters, well, we are the ultimate too.
0: For Witness History, we heard Çetin İnanç speaking to film historian Ali Murat Güven in 2018. I've been Louis Harnett O'Mara, and this was an Ember production.
2: And that is Witness History from the BBC. Back again tomorrow. It was called Turkish Star Wars, if you're looking for it. It is 4:30 on RNZ National 101 FM. Coming up in just a moment, we have the detail. But first, a little musical offering from Leisure. Leisure is a five-piece Auckland band featuring members of Kids of 88 and Goodnight Nurse. This is Leisure with Moroki and Summer Season.

0: That's the summer season from Leisure featuring Morokoi on vocals. The new single was released in 2022 from the five-piece Auckland band. It's 25 and a half minutes away from the news and weather at 5. And of course, first up after 5 this morning with Nathan and the team. They'll be sharpening their pencils as we speak. But right now it is time for Alexia Russell and the detail.
1: The company behind a controversial fast-tracked housing development in Auckland South is in all kinds of trouble.
2: The shares of listed property developer Winton Land have been suspended by the NZX market regulator. Now, that is after the company fell below the exchange governance requirements.
1: Winton's board members and executives are leaving in droves.
2: Winton chairman Stephen Joyce and independent director Guy Ferguson resigned last week. They said they had a fundamental misalignment of expectations with the company's majority shareholder over corporate governance. Of course, the company's founder, Chris Meehan, he stepped down as CEO last month.
1: Stepped down because of his health, but it turns out founder and majority shareholder Christopher Meehan is at the centre of complaints by staff about sexual harassment. Here's one of the complainants explaining how staff tried to avoid Meehan's behaviour.
3: There was a code word to alert the staff that Chris was on the precinct.
1: Meehan's already been on the wrong end of an Employment Relations Authority decision on bullying, and the Winton board initiated an employment process against him. Winton's share price has plunged, and the company's worth about a quarter of what it once was, from $1.15 billion when it was first listed in 2021, to $311 million when it was suspended from trading this week. Christopher and Michaela Meehan are big donors to all the coalition parties, and their company has benefited from the new fast-track procedures introduced by this government. In total, Winton has donated more than $200,000. Plus, there have been in-kind donations. For example, the Meehans have hosted fundraisers for NZ First's Shane Jones at their sprawling $11 million Queenstown home. Here's Green MP Tamitha Paul.
4: This developer donated $100,000 to a political party, which is chump change, when you will then benefit from land value increase of $1 billion.
1: But for those hoping this will somehow derail the solar-powered, car-free Sunfield housing project, that's unlikely.
5: With the land there and the consents done, I think if Winton isn't able to proceed with the project for whatever reason, it will sell it on to someone else who will.
1: The only fly in the ointment may be High Court legal action over the fast-track panel's approval, which is being taken by Auckland Council. I'm Alexia Russell, and today on The Detail, what's happening with Winton? Newsroom Pro's managing editor Jonathan Milner's with me. He's talked to a number of women about their experiences working with Christopher Meehan. Two of them have told their stories in Newsroom, and we'll hear from one of them, a former Ayrburn waitress.
5: So Christopher Meehan and his wife Michaela, who's a former Olympic sailor for Denmark, have spent a lot of their time down at Ayrburn, which is this massive, I guess you'd call it a resort. It's like a winter resort down between Queenstown and Arrowtown. It's got about 10 restaurants and bars. It's got all kinds of different venues. It's got a retirement village. It's got mansions. They're building this screen hub for Hollywood to come and shoot their movies. So they spend a lot of time down there. They've got a house, two or three kilometres away. And Christopher Meehan in particular spends a lot of his evenings there dining and drinking at the bars at his resort. And that's where the complaints have come from. And I've talked to a number of women, and a couple of them have spoken out through, have told their stories through Newsroom. And it's grueling. They've described sexual harassment.
3: I was working a waitress shift on a quiet evening. Chris was in the VIP area. He'd had a few drinks. He approached me for a hug when we were walking past each other in the venue. And when he hugged me, one hand held my back firmly while the other hand slid up my front and he groped my breasts. The arm he used to hold my back faced out toward the restaurant while the hand that he was groping me with was hidden by the wall to our side. So no one saw it.
5: One tells me that he put his arm around me and a group of people and then slipped his hand under my dress and groped me. And I think, what stuck with me is how how it made them feel, you know, some time on.
3: I was, like, truly blindsided. I felt betrayed that something like this could happen at my place of employment, by my boss, no less. But even with subtle words of warning about Chris and that constant awareness that you have of danger as a woman, when it actually happened, I felt like a deer in headlights. I felt, like, dirty. I felt small. More than anything, I felt disgusted by the lack of respect for my body. It's sexual harassment, plain as day. I'm choosing to speak out now because he deserves to be held accountable. I refuse to offer him the comfort of my silence.
5: Now, you know, all I can say is the courage of some of these women to speak out is impressive.
3: I was so thrown. I'd heard his nickname, Octopus Hands, but I'd never seen him be anything but a gentleman. I really didn't see it coming.
5: One of the points that I've made in talking to directors of this company is that directors are individually liable under the Health and Safety at Work Act. And I messaged and emailed a number of them about this a good month ago as Newsroom reported more and more complaints from employees about Christopher Meehan's behaviour. I emailed and said, hey, look, you guys are liable under the Health and Safety at Work Act. You're personally liable. How comfortable are you that you're doing everything possible to protect the well-being of your staff? And Stephen Joyce, in his brief stint as chair, assured me that they were very focused on that, that they were doing everything possible to protect their staff health and safety. But one by one, they've now resigned. And at the same time, we've been reporting some of the nature of some of the complaints against Chris Meehan. So it's a difficult environment, and I don't think anyone would envy the position of the staff right now.
1: You had a couple of other weird stories about his previous behaviour as well. This is not just one out of the blue, is it?
5: Yeah, so he was actually taken to the Employment Relations Authority by his former EA, a woman called Leah McCann, and she's, you know, spoken out to me about this, and quite a courageous manner, I think. She's talked about the abusive bullying behaviour she suffered. He would swear at her in fury when he was unhappy with something she'd done. She saw him, and this was all recorded in the Employment Relations Authority, swearing at other staff members as well. The Employment Relations Authority found in her favour, and he was ordered to pay $100,000 plus. You know, I don't know. He's got a lot of money, so maybe this was just water off a duck's back.
1: Yeah, but then the company said that he was off sick.
5: Yeah, so in June, the company lodged a statement with the NZX, the share market, saying that he's taken leave, he's unwell, he's taken leave, and the company noted in the statement to the NZX that he had taken sick leave at the business end of an employment procedure that had been initiated by the board. When they say employment procedure, I think intimating that they were investigating his actions and his behaviour. And I talked to a lot of people, and I'm aware that there was a letter that had gone to the board, to all the individual members of the board, late last year, that spelled out a lot of complaints, a lot of individual complaints from staff about his behaviour. Subsequently, I've talked to a significant number of former staff and some current staff, mainly women, and I've told the story of two of those women, or they've told their story through Newsroom. And I think the board will, and Christopher Meehan have some serious questions to answer.
1: When you get a company like this that is resting on the, I guess, I want to give this air quotes, big personality of one person, and then that person gets found out and they're fined and they're brought through tribunals and all this, but how does that bode for the righting of the ship? Like, how difficult is it to get that company back on track and leave the main guy out?
5: So 55% shareholder, you can't just roll him, can you?
1: No.
5: You can't vote him out. You can't vote him off the board. And I think that's a difficulty that the company now finds itself.
1: If someone said to him, take a lower shareholding or the company's going down, surely that would be the responsible thing to do.
5: So Macquarie, the 22% Australian investment firm that holds nearly a quarter of the ownership of Winton, has pretty clearly expressed its displeasure with Christopher Meehan and the resignation of its representative, Kemp, from the Nominations and Remuneration Committee. I would imagine that Macquarie would at this point be considering one of two courses of action. One is that it would want to sell out, but it put $200 million into this company. So that's, if it sells out for the dollar a share this company's now worth, it would take a big hit. That would be a big hit for Macquarie, and it would not like that. So that's one option, sell out. The other option is to try and persuade Christopher Meehan to sell out, or at least sell down to a minority shareholding. And I imagine that would be Macquarie's first preference. It might well see that with the share price so low, it's gone from $3.87 when it had its initial public offering in 2021, is now barely worth a dollar per share. Macquarie might consider that that Meehan would take an offer, you know, take an offer that's anything more than a dollar might look quite appealing right now.
1: Is that a danger when you get these big Bolshy blokes founding an empire, that this sort of thing can happen?
5: Yeah, and we've seen this discussed with regard to sort of big tech firms overseas. I think they call it founders syndrome or something. The company's identity is completely built around this powerful, charismatic individual who created it, who built it, who conceived its biggest expansion.
1: It's my company, I'll do what I want kind of thing.
5: Yeah. I think, unlike those big tech firms that have managed to carve a path after their founders left, Winton does look troubled because its share value has plunged so much. Its market capitalization is a fraction of the, you know, it was once a $1.15 billion company. Now it's barely a quarter of that. So I do think it's got a very long way to come back, and its brand is really severely damaged. And I think most of all, because it's not just about the one person. Over a number of years, there have been complaints about Christopher Meehan's behaviour. The board has been aware of them, and the board for too long failed to act.
1: As of this Wednesday, Winton had just one independent director left on its board, which is how it fell foul of NZX rules. That's changed as of yesterday, but we'll get to that in a moment. This is the list of those who've gone. Executive Director Julian Cook, Independent Director Guy Ferguson, Non-Executive Director James Kemp, Chief Financial Officer Jean McMahon, and Stephen Joyce, who lasted just 7 weeks in the chair's role.
5: He'd been on the board since June 2023. Nothing that happened after he took the chair should have been, and it was at the start of July, should have been any surprise to him. The fact that men would push back so hard, so aggressively, would try to reassert control of the company, none of this should have been a surprise. And I'm a little bit gobsmacked that he took the chair in the first place, because he should have seen this coming. He told me that the board was committed to the well-being of staff. I don't want to pay some respect to that, because somebody needed to step up for the staff and make sure that there was a healthier culture for them to work in. Perhaps Joyce and some of the others on the board thought they could actually create a better culture. If so, they didn't, and they've gone now, and the staff are left to it. And look, I expect there will be more resignations to come. Winton is in a very dire position, and if I was a minority shareholder, I'd be pretty worried. But I'd be a lot more worried if I was a staff member there, because, there's people there who've got mortgages, they've got kids, they've got bills to pay, and right now they don't know the future of their job, they don't know the future of their company, but what they do see is Christopher Meehan, who's, clearly built a culture that has been very unhappy for a lot of staff. Christopher Meehan trying to regain control of his company.
1: What does this do for his developments in Queenstown and in South Auckland?
5: Yeah, and there's others as well, like Northbrook and Wanaka and others around the country. The consents are still there. A lot of the financing is still there. So there's no reason these couldn't proceed under new management, under new governance. Unless, of course, the Council wins at the High Court. But, I mean, Ayrburn is already, you know, 90% built. So that's there, it's done. It's a, you know, solid bricks and mortar asset on the books.
1: Mm. There's nothing in the ground at Sunfield, though.
5: There's nothing, well, there's some earthworks, nothing much at Sunfield. I think, you know, with the land there and the consents done, I think if Winton isn't able to proceed with the project for whatever reason, it will sell it on to someone else who will.
1: Are there that many developers in waiting in New Zealand that could take on a massive project like that? Because it's huge. It's like just under 4,000 residents, they're saying.
5: Yeah, it is absolutely huge. But so much of the hardest yards have been done in terms of getting the consents, pending High Court action, in terms of getting consents, in terms of beginning to get the infrastructure in the ground. Once you're above ground, once you're actually building up walls and structures.
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0: RNZ Pacific News, halolo keta, I'm Selmanu Ulalima Maite Evam Tau Fai. The motion of no confidence filed against the Prime Minister of Solomon Islands has been withdrawn. The motion against Prime Minister Matthew Wale had been set for debate in Parliament today. Manase Mailanga, who lodged the motion a week ago, announced its withdrawal yesterday. Local media reported him saying he has not taken this decision lightly. Mr. Mailanga says the motion was never about professional ambition, personal interest, or creating division in the country. Over the weekend, local media reported that two more opposition MPs had crossed the floor to join the government, giving it 31 seats in the 50-seat parliament. A West Papua activist says she wants to see Indonesia make good on its commitment to allow a UN human rights visit to happen. In a statement sent to RNZ Pacific, a spokesperson for the Indonesian Embassy in New Zealand said that the proposed visit is on track. However, Paula Makabori says the visit, which was requested in 2019, still hasn't happened 7 years later. She told Pacific Waves that she wants Indonesia to turn its pledge into action.
1: Yeah, I think it's going to be a great news if it comes to the action for real, because it has been a couple of years that Indonesia is still not talking or even inviting, sending invitations to the United Nations Human Rights Commissioner or in her office to visit West Papua to conduct an independent investigation.
0: A member of Wellington's Papua New Guinea community says Tok Pisin is a versatile language that many people can use with relative ease. This week is Tok Pisin Week in New Zealand. Ansi Wamiri, who says she uses Tok Pisin every day with family and friends, also teaches it during Tok Pisin Week sessions. She says the language is very much a living language that is never stagnant.
2: It's ever developing and ever evolving and changing. But the great thing is it is a recognised language and not just a Creole or a slight version of the English language, because it does have quite a bit of English in it. But it's gone into waves, dips and highs to be a language that we can speak.
0: Four New Zealand political parties made policy announcements yesterday as the run into the election starts intensifying. The Green Party say they will campaign on establishing a publicly owned supermarket chain to break up the current duopoly and drive down food prices. New Zealand First has pledged to restrict superannuation to citizens only from 2029. National says it will help more people buy their first home by expanding access to the government's low deposit scheme if it's re-elected. And the ACT Party has vowed to repeal the Zero Carbon Act, get rid of the net zero emissions target and cut carbon tax, if elected. New Zealand First leader Winston Peters says restricting superannuation to citizens only is a fair approach. Winston Peters says with an ageing population and increasing superannuation costs, it is not fair that taxpayers fund the retirement of migrants who have not been in the country long. He says citizenship should be viewed as a privilege that comes with special and unique rights.
3: If you want New Zealand super, then we expect you to be a New Zealand citizen. That's what other countries do, and why don't we? We are a fair society, we should always strive to maintain that.
0: Winston Peter says the policy is about economic fairness and putting New Zealanders first. Meanwhile, the Grocery Action Group, which advocates for lower grocery prices, says the Greens' plan to break up the supermarket duopoly could be worthwhile if it brings the prices down. The Greens estimate the plan to buy 120 Woolworths and Foodstuffs stores and bring them into public ownership could cost nearly $3 billion New Zealand dollars. Grocery Action Group Chair Sue Chetwin says the cost needs to be weighed against the potential benefit to consumers.
4: Look, I think anything that brings prices down for ordinary Kiwis is a worthwhile investment. And I think across the political spectrum, we've got all parties, you know, talking about doing something.
0: Sue Chetwin also says governments have successfully run businesses before, so it could be a good start. Thousands of people have reported feeling an earthquake in the North Island. The magnitude 4.2 was centred 15 kilometres north of the Taranaki town of Opunaki. It occurred around 6:45 yesterday morning at a shallow depth of 8 kilometres. On Saturday, a magnitude of 4.9 struck 30 kilometres northwest of Paraparaumu at 6:30 in the morning. In world news, civil society groups in Sudan are urging the UN Security Council to extend its arms embargo from the Darfur region to the whole country. The emergency lawyers and the Civil Democratic Alliance say drone strikes are increasingly hitting civilian areas. They say cutting off weapons supplies is key to ending a civil war that has killed tens of thousands and displaced millions. A recent UN report has said foreign networks are supplying combat drones to both the Sudanese army and its rival, the paramilitary rapid support forces. In sport, the All Blacks' hopes of a series win over South Africa have been dashed after the Springboks won the third test in Soweto, 29-24. Rugby reporter Joe Porter was at the match.
5: The All Blacks were first to score at FNB Stadium with captain Adi Savia barging over for a try, but they couldn't maintain their ascendancy as the Springboks' dominance in the scrums and lineouts became evident and the hosts came roaring back into the match. Savia scored a second try in the first half before being forced from the field injured, and the Springboks stayed in touch with the score locked 12-all at half-time. The All Blacks scored first in the second half to take a 17-12 lead, but that was as good as it got for the tourists as the Springboks worked their way into the lead and then never looked back, extending their advantage to 29-17 before a try to the All Blacks after the full-time siren brought the final scoreline to 29-24 to South Africa. The best the All Blacks can now hope for is a drawn series, with the Springboks leading 2-1 heading into next weekend's final test in the US city of Baltimore.
0: And Solomon Islands and defending champions New Zealand have qualified for the semi-finals of the Oceania Men's Under-19 Football Championships. The last round of group matches are scheduled for today and tomorrow, with two more teams to be confirmed for the last four from those matches. That's your latest RNZ Pacific News and Sport. For more stories, go to rnz.co.nz/Pacific.
6: Kia ora nei te au taiake. This is Tangata o te Moana from RNZ Pacific. I'm Tiana Haxton. Coming up...
7: Is it going to be for the green tech transition, or is there something more sinister at play here?
6: A multi-million dollar port upgrade in the Cook Islands raises concerns. Meanwhile, Pacific chiefs gathered for Koronehana celebrations.
8: And there's a whole lot of relationships that have been built up over many years.
6: I check out a Pacific dance class that doubles as cardio. But first...
9: And if you expand fossil fuels, you're not recognising the declaration you signed up to yourself, which says it's the greatest single threat to the peoples of the Pacific.
6: Climate change is front and centre as Pacific leaders gather in Palau. A new report from the United Nations Environment Programme says there is no chance of keeping global warming levels below 1.5 degrees in the next few years without urgent global action. It came out in the middle of the Pacific Islands Forum Leaders Summit in Palau, leaving leaders to grapple with an uncertain future and share a piece of their minds with the polluters in attendance. Tuila Fuatai reports from Palau.
10: Climate change is top of mind for Pacific countries at PIF. For officials, the challenge is ensuring the priorities are addressed. Vanuatu's climate minister, Ralph Reganvanu, is no stranger to strong language when it comes to working with wealthy countries on climate change. Reacting to the report, he singled out Australia.
9: Fossil fuels remain the primary driver. And if you expand fossil fuels, you're not recognising... the declaration you signed up to yourself, which is BOI, which says it's the greatest single threat to the peoples of the Pacific. So that is a contradiction that Australia needs to find a way out of.
10: The United Nations report makes for grim reading. Estimates put a global average ocean temperature of above 1.5 degrees Celsius within the decade. Sea level rise estimates range from 9 to 13 centimetres, intensifying extreme weather and, for atoll states, making submersion a nearer-term problem. The report says the biggest risks are irreversible tipping points thanks to damage to ice sheets and rainforests, where global warming accelerates faster under the status quo. Australia is in town, and though it's responsible for 1% of the world's emissions, Prime Minister Anthony Albanese says Pacific countries respect his government's approach to getting them down. Mr. Albanese admits the world needs to do better.
11: For countries of the Pacific, the dependency largely on diesel has meant that they are more vulnerable. Tomorrow we'll see an example, a really practical example of investment in renewables here in Palau.
10: Meanwhile, New Zealand's Prime Minister Christopher Luxon touched down in time for the leaders' retreat. He echoed his Australian counterpart.
12: For a country that's just done 96.4% renewable electricity in the last quarter, and we've had the less emissions out of New Zealand last quarter than we've had since records began. And go put the New Zealand record on against any other country around the world, and it's pretty good. And so that's why when we get into those conversations, there's huge respect.
10: It's a different tune to Mr. Luxon's Foreign Minister, Winston Peters, who has been encouraging Pacific Island countries to put adaptation before all else. Mr. Luxon's National Party has made the Paris Climate Agreement a bottom line in coalition negotiations, something that Mr. Peters' New Zealand First has been critical of. Mr. Peters says the discussions need to stay within what is achievable and timely.
13: A lot can talk about the problem, but New Zealand's primary focus has been to talk about, so what's your response to this issue you talk about? What are your resilience plans? And where is the do-re-mi or wherewithal to pay for it?
10: Mr. Peters says that his country is winning investment from wealthy countries, including Gulf states, for the Pacific Resilience Facility based out of Tonga. With sea level rise seemingly inevitable, the facility is seeking $500 million before the end of the year to finance projects that could make a difference. But Tonga's Prime Minister, Lord Whakawhanoa, says there is a shortfall in funds raised that he's working to resolve.
14: The lack of investor confidence from the traditional donors in terms of the amounts there. We aspire to achieve our teething issues that we present. As a treaty organisation that has just come into force, these are minor issues that I think we can resolve.
6: Still at the Pacific Islands Forum, the United States and New Zealand announced that they will co-fund to upgrade a port on the island of Penrhyn in the northern Cook Islands, investing around $60 million in the project. Susanna Suisuiki has more.
15: Cook Islands Prime Minister Mark Brown hailed the port as a lifeline for the outer island, allowing for more inter-island travel and increased domestic shipping. Penrhyn MP Vane Richman also welcomed the announcement and told Pacific Waves it's been a long time coming.
16: It's quite a long time overdue and important, meaning for years, over 20 years that I've known and been involved with people, a lot of this kind of activity is not really reflected very easily in the decisions that the country makes in terms of significant projects being filled for the small island like Penrhyn. So game is a very, very welcoming piece of information, especially after all these years.
15: Penrhyn, or Tongariwa, has a long history with the US. In the 1940s, the Americans built an airfield on the island, which was used during World War II, mainly as a pit stop for refueling aircrafts. American involvement in Penrhyn's port upgrade project harks back to its military presence, but US Deputy State Secretary Christopher Lando said it also builds on the critical minerals framework. The Ipukaria Society Director, Alana Matamaru-Smith, says this raises concerns.
17: Definitely concerned, especially when you've got a major state like the United States having interest in the South Pacific for nodules and, you know, deep sea mining, wanting to work in a space that we really don't know too much about, let alone, you know, what these nodules will be used for future purposes. Is it going to be for the green tech transition, as they say, or is there something more sinister at play here where it could be used for military defence purposes?
15: Smith believes while there are benefits of the port project, she questions whether the residents have been given enough information.
17: Having a larger port in a really small community is going to change the social dynamics a whole lot, whether that be a shift in the cultural pace for Penrhyn. There's a whole lot of changes that Penrhyn is to expect. And, you know, it comes down to, you know, whether the people have been properly consulted on these ports improvements being carried out, we're not too sure.
15: But Rainer Wichman says the people were consulted and that the focus on the US's interests overlooks what the port means for the 200 people who live on Penrhyn.
16: I just find it sad that a lot of people, like these environmentalists, go first for something that's not even in the minds of our people. You know, straight away, America, critical minds, no good. No one ever thought to think about all these years while the port was being eroded by time and the weather, that our people deserve something very permanent, just as the wharf is very permanent, as well as safe.
15: The Penrhyn MP says people on the island will play a part in the port's development.
16: So generally, like all big infrastructure projects, there'll be a period of design. The main thing is New Zealand, America and the Cook Islands, as the development partners, will be sitting down to work out the nuts and bolts. And of course, from the point of view of people of Penrhyn, I will make sure that our people will be involved, especially even in the construction of the infrastructure, because we've grown since 80 years ago and we have some of our own Penrhyn people working overseas, building other people's wharfs and airports. Why can't they come home?
15: But as the project moves forward, questions remain over its environmental impact, the role of the US, and what it could mean for the Cook Islands' future with deep sea mining.
6: And as the annual Pacific Islands Forum Leaders meeting wrapped up in Palau, changes are in store for how external partners engage with the forum. Coming back now to Tuila Fuatai, who gave this summary to Johnny Blades following the end of the summit.
10: One of the big things that came out of it was a statement following the intercontinental ballistic missile test from China in July. At the Foreign Ministers meeting last month, members failed to come to an agreement on it. This time, they have made a statement condemning missile testing by all countries. China was not mentioned. However, it was also noted by the current forum chair, Palau President Sorango Whips Jr., that Nauru dissented. Now, we don't actually know why they dissented, but I'm sure it'll come out in the following days. The other big thing that came out was that the forum's partnership policy, which this is where the forum's 21 dialogue partners, and there's probably another 10 development partners, and this is a mix of organisations as well as countries. You've got your big players like China, US, France in there. Taiwan is actually a development partner, and they're here in Kuroa. The forum troika made it clear that from the communique, they are going to begin implementing the two-tier partnership structure, and that's basically allocating their partners into two groups. One is strategic and the other is sectoral. And depending on which group you're put in, you'll have more access to the members.
18: Does that mean, for instance, Taiwan might have less access in future forum summits? Because that obviously was something that China was very concerned about, the Taiwanese presence.
10: So this was actually a question that was put to the incoming forum chair, Prime Minister Christopher Luxon of New Zealand. New Zealand will be hosting the leaders' meeting next year. Basically, he said that he outlined that Taiwan is a development partner, but then referred to the fact that there's a process around how partners are going to be allocated to each group. And that is something that obviously the forum officials will go through. That's where we will understand which states, like Taiwan, will have access to members. It's actually just it's a process that everyone has to go through.
18: Is this some sort of recognition that all the external partners and their engagement with the Pacific Forum countries has just sort of overcrowded the agenda at the Pacific Forum, so that the Pacific Islands' actual issues and their space and time to be able to talk about them has been sidelined?
10: This is my first time at a leaders' meeting, and I was quite overwhelmed as to the sheer size of it. The local newspaper said about 2,000 people were expected to come to town for it. And while that's not a bad thing, it's been made clear by several member countries that investment and interest from outside the region is important. It also means that, as you've said, there's a lot of discussions happening around the official PIFS agenda. leaders and their officials are constantly being pulled aside. That happens quite a lot in international meetings. However, probably the big difference when you're on the ground and you're kind of looking at these different delegations, you notice that the Pacific nations, or the smaller Pacific nations, I should say, naturally have smaller delegations. Like, sort of New Zealand turned up, they've got their ministers there, and then a team of officials that are there to help advise them and process all the information that's coming through the week. That kind of capacity just isn't there for some of those smaller Pacific nations. They can't afford to send lots of the big decision makers as well as the people who do the work on the ground. So it's an interesting balance of wanting to be here, wanting to engage in discussions and be heard, but also just manage the workload.
6: In New Zealand, a Pacific community organisation says Pacific families caring for disabled relatives face a huge financial strain. Parliament passed the government's Disability Support Services Bill, which Disability Issues Minister Louise Upston says is a step closer to a future carers package. Yet it is unclear how these legislative changes will help care workers and their everyday lives. Atereano Matiariki has the details.
19: The Disability Support Services Bill, or DSS Bill, looks to provide a legal framework for the delivery of disability support services funded by the public. However, Vakato Tua, a Pacific Community Health, Disability and Social Services provider serving families across Auckland, Wellington, Canterbury and Otago, says disability caregivers are facing the most severe financial pressure right now. Vakato Tua CEO Moananu Ana Redekin Kolosi says the feedback from carers that work for them has been frank.
20: They've told us very plainly that caregiving means they often have to walk away from paid work. The financial supports available, they don't come anywhere close to replacing that lost income.
19: Ms. Redekin Kolosi says carers are struggling with their mental health because of the limited support they receive.
20: The mental distress and the anxiety that they experience is quite exacerbated. We've done a lot of engagement with them to understand what those pressures are, so I'd say that their mental health is highly impacted.
19: She says many disability care workers are direct family members of the people they support, and they want their lived experiences to be heard when decisions are made on issues affecting them.
20: There was a young father who had children with autism who said if they could just come and understand what our lived experience is like, what our lives look like, then they will know what the issues are for us.
19: Ana Radakin-Kolose says the challenging realities for people with disabled family members demonstrates the social development system is struggling to keep up.
20: I spoke with one family recently who had been living in their car with their children, which included a child with a disability, while they were waiting for social housing.
19: In a press release following the Select Committee report on the bill, Minister Upston said this. Her statement is being read.
21: The government have committed to $2.1 billion

0: SCC Tamure Fitness was founded in 2019 by champion dancer Moana Taiyo, who found herself feeling disconnected as Cook Islands borders closed during the COVID-19 pandemic. She launched free fitness classes through Facebook Live, combining tamure, traditional dance, with high cardio exercise. Her first session attracted more than 400 participants worldwide. And when restrictions eased, the classes moved into the real world, where there are now three classes a week and virtual programs offered online. While in Rarotonga recently, I took the chance to go along to one of the classes. The music is pumping, hips are swaying, and the room is full of women working up a sweat. It is exercise, but with a distinct Cook Islands flavour. For one CC Tamure fitness instructor, Maria Ngatikau, the classes have become a place where women can come together and encourage each other to stay active while connecting with their culture.
1: It's definitely a safe space for us as women. We can leave behind all our everyday activities, worries, our children, our husbands, and come to a place where we can embrace our culture through fitness. The benefits of it is we are healthier, we choose to live a healthier lifestyle, and by doing so, we are happier women.
0: The cultural connection can also make exercise feel less intimidating, according to fellow instructor Paige Taiyo. Rather than walking into an unfamiliar gym environment, women are moving to music in ways that are already familiar.
2: Our Cook Islands culture is part of who we are, and it's our traditions and our heritage. So embracing it by coming to this fitness class is definitely easier because this is who we are. And we're incorporating these things, these aspects, so we can have this fitness class.
0: Zoe Hoff, a national dance champion and Miss International Cook Islands, says the program offers a way to embrace traditional movement while improving physical fitness. She says a big part of CC Tamure Fitness is creating a supportive community where people can work towards their healthy goals while celebrating culture and having fun.
3: I do see CC Tamure as a way to embrace who we are, our cultural identity, as well as improve our fitness levels. But I also see CC Tamure as our safe place where we are all able to empower each other and encourage each other and uplift one another.
0: For the three instructors, they hope the women that attend their classes leave feeling empowered, healthier and happier.
3: I would love for them to take back the light, so the smiles, the encouragement that we share, so like who we are as Cook Islanders as well, is just so full of life and giving.
2: Our queens leave feeling confident, and I feel like that's so important to us because we're just a small group and they come here from all their worries and stress, and as soon as they leave, they have smiles on their faces, they're happier, they're going back home to their families and taking that same sort of energy back home.
1: Empowerment and uplifting each other. I mean, that's one of the main purposes we come here, is that it's just a place where we can come and be ourselves.
0: As the women leave CC Tamure classes, they are breathless and sweaty from an intense cardio workout, but confidence radiates through their smiles as they dance their way out the door.

0: The New Zealand-Korea diplomat who oversaw Tokelau's self-determination referendum and helped build its public service has died. Neil Walter was the administrator to Tokelau in multiple stints. Tributes describe him as a highly practical and dedicated official who worked tirelessly to contribute to Tokelau's development. Johnny Blades has more.
1: Neil Walter was a widely respected diplomat in the Asia-Pacific region who served as official secretary in the Office of Tokelau Affairs from 1988 to 1990 and then as Tokelau administrator between 2003 and 2006. He also served as New Zealand's ambassador to Indonesia and then Japan in the 1990s, following earlier stints in Thailand, New York and Samoa. A veteran senior development advisor for Tokelau, Aleki Silau, worked alongside Neil Walter for years.
2: He was the most practical official, New Zealand official, that tried to serve Tokelau. And not only that, he established the Tokelau Public Service, which was managed.

0: It's from the State Services Commission in Molesworth Street. But he also became an important person in trying to assist Tokelau in terms of reaching a point of making a decision in terms of its future status.
1: Aleki Silau is referring to a UN-facilitated referendum in 2006 on the future political status of the New Zealand Realm Country, which Neil Walter oversaw. Had it been successful, the referendum would have changed Tokelau's status from an unincorporated New Zealand territory to a self-governing state in free association with New Zealand, like the Cook Islands or Niue. However, the referendum result fell narrowly short of the required two-thirds vote in order for it to pass. Silau says the crucial thing was Neil Walter was determined that Tokelauans get the chance to exercise their right to self-determination.
0: And he was quite insistent that, in his own way, that now you've got all the resources in terms of finance. Tokelau was in charge of finance or delegated finance or responsibility. Now they were in charge of looking after its human resource through the public service, and he felt that they were in a state to make a call. And unfortunately, from his point of view, he missed out by a small fraction of the votes.
1: He says Neil Walter worked tirelessly and spent many hours making the arduous journey by sea to Tokelau and in between its atolls.
0: As I said, he's a very practical person. He would just put his suit aside and get stuck into the work. Notwithstanding the fact that when I was in his office, he used to share with me interesting accounts of his life. He was very seasick on boats, and yet he travelled into Atoll. He even got one of his mates to bring in a yacht. And he used that to travel from atoll to atoll in terms of doing his work.
1: Neil Walter died at the weekend, aged 84. Aleki Silau says he will be sorely missed.
0: People still remember how hard he worked, the work he did, the construction of classrooms, etc. Oh, amazing. He tried his best. He used all his skills to serve Tokelau as required by New Zealand, and he'll be remembered fondly by Tokelau.
2: While the Pacific chiefs ascended upon Tūranga Waewae Marae, Kotahitanga unity was the main theme across all walks of life. This is the second Koroneihana celebrations of Te Ariki Nui Kuini Ngā Waihono I Te Pō, and the event goes from strength to strength, including the Pacific presence. A Tere Anō Ma Te Ariki was there on Friday.
3: Kotahitanga with the world has been the main focus since the first Waikōrero of the morning. Prominent Māori figure Mataia Kepa was the first speaker for Te Ariki Nui. He established the theme in his speech greeting the visitors.
4: Your Highness, the reason I said today's gathering is the most marvellous is because the well-being of the Māori people is not in Wellington, it is across the world.
3: The guest list of Pacific chiefs included Tahiti's Ariki Prince Pomare, Hawaiian Prince Quinton Pawanana Koa, Cook Island Ariki Kaumaiti Nui Travel Tohu, Tongan Crown Princess Sinai Takala, and High Chief Tuilau Ratu Tevitamara. Kingitanga Speaker Rahui Papa reminisced about Ratu Tevita's family and their bond with the late Te Ariki Nui, Dame Te Atairangi Kahu. He says these bonds are enduring and deeper than surface-level kinship.
5: It's more than just cousins of the Pacific. It's more family of the Pacific. Tēnā koe.
3: The Aotearoa Green Party's Māngere candidate Michelle Mulipola says Pacific attendance to events like Koroneihana is vital to weave the cultures of the Pacific.
6: We talk about kotahitanga, and in Samoan it's whātasi, right, like the unity. And for our people, particularly myself as a New Zealand-born Samoan, you know, it's important that we stand with our cousins of the Moana, you know, in solidarity to support them in their rights, because what's good for Māori is also good for tangata Moana.
3: Meanwhile, the local Pacific community got the chance to stand on the ātea on behalf of the various communities in Hamilton. Jordan Nonoa says geography is not the only connection the Pacific community has in Hamilton.
7: The same winds that guided our canoes across the Pacific echo in the sails of the Tainui Waka. Mana motuhake, ko tahitanga. We share this with you, and in this current political climate, we stand in solidarity and ko tahitanga with te ao Māori.
3: Queen Ngāwai will deliver her highly anticipated speech tomorrow at 12:30 p.m.
2: That's Tangata o Te Moana for this week. 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
9: Ata Marie, welcome to Hymns on Sunday. I'm Robin Jackery. We're marking the start of the Season of Creation this week. This is an annual worldwide ecumenical celebration of prayer and action for the environment. It began on September the 1st, the World Day of Prayer for the Care of Creation, and it goes all the way through to the 4th of October, which is the Feast of St. Francis of Assisi, who's the patron saint of ecology. We'll begin with a hymn by Folliot Pierpoint, For the Beauty of the Earth. It's a hymn of thanksgiving for all God's blessings, starting with those in the natural world. The setting of the words is by English composer John Rutter, and it's sung by Gondwana Voices.

Australian children's choir Gondwana voices there for The Beauty of the Earth. The words were written in the 1860s by English classics teacher Folliot Pierpoint. A hymn by Fred Pratt Green next. He was one of the most prolific hymn writers of the 20th century, and most of his hymns were written after he'd retired from his post as a Methodist minister in England. We'll hear the harvest hymn For the Fruits of His Creation, sung by the choir of Wells Cathedral.

for the fruits of his creation. Fred Pratt Green wrote the words, and the tune we heard was called East Acklam by Francis Jackson. He composed it in the 1950s while he was organist at York Minster in the UK, and it's named after the village in Yorkshire where he lived. We're marking the start of the season of creation in Hymns on Sunday today. The theme for 2026 is Living Water, referencing verses in Ezekiel chapter 47, which describe the prophet's vision of a miraculous river flowing from God's temple. Our next hymn is by Shirley Murray and talks about being good stewards of the earth. Touch the earth lightly.

the choir of Durran Street Methodist Church with Touch the Earth Lightly. Shirley Murray wrote the words and the tune was by Colin Gibson. You might know the Christmas song The Little Drummer Boy. That's the one with all those parapapum-pums in it. It was written by American music teacher and composer Catherine Davis, who also wrote hymns. Here's one she wrote a bit earlier in her career, Let All Things Now Living.

Let All Things Now Living, sung there by the Redeemer Choir from Austin, Texas, to the Welsh folk tune, The Ash Grove. Here's another hymn where the words appeared with a folk tune. This time it's the tune Royal Oak. It's an English tune that dates back to at least the 1600s. It was first published in an edition of The Dancing Master, which was a dancing manual of music and instructions for English country dancers. The tune is paired here with Cecil Francis Alexander's hymn, All Things Bright and Beautiful. Toe tapping guaranteed in this next recording by the Choir of Manchester Cathedral.

You can really tell that that tune started off as a dance. Cecil Francis Alexander's Hymn for Children, All Things Bright and Beautiful. We heard the choir of Manchester Cathedral there. You're listening to Hymns on Sunday. You can find a list of today's hymns and the words on the RNZ website. That's rnz.co.nz. Along with the start of the season of creation, it's also Father's Day today. Here's an early hymn by Shirley Murray, Loving Spirit. It was written, she said, as a simple reflection on images of God.

Shirley Murray's hymn, Loving Spirit. We heard Wellington Choir, the festival singers, and Shirley Murray's words were set there to a tune by fellow Kiwi, David Dell. It's back to the 2nd century for our next hymn. The text draws on prayers found in the Didache. It's an anonymous Christian treatise, a kind of pastoral manual for the early church, which includes sections on ethics, church organisation, and rituals such as baptism and the Eucharist. In the 1930s, an American Episcopal minister, Francis Bland Tucker, used verses from the treatise in his hymn, which we'll hear now. Father, we thank thee who has planted thy holy name within our hearts.

Father, we thank thee, sung there by the choir of Ely Cathedral. The tune was from the 1543 Geneva Psalter and either composed or adapted by Louis Bourgeois. Returning to the creation-themed hymns for the rest of the program, and this short hymn by American minister Malty Babcock. This is My Father's World.

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Our AM service will continue in a few moments on 9700 kHz in the 31 metre band. 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

0: RNZ Pacific News, Maloni, I'm Seo Manu Ulalima Mai Te Evam Tawhai. The motion of no confidence filed against the Prime Minister of Solomon Islands has been withdrawn. The motion against Prime Minister Matthew Wale, who has only been in the top job for just over 3 months, was set for debate in Parliament today. Manase Mailanga, who lodged the motion, announced yesterday that he is withdrawing the motion.
1: I have not taken this decision lightly. The motion was never about personal ambition, personal interests, or creating division in our country. It was not a decision that I took in isolation. A motion arose from concern expressed by member or numbers of my colleagues who believe that certain matters required proper attention.
0: Mr. Mailanga says he signed the required documents for the formal withdrawal of the motion and submitted them to the National Parliament. A West Papua activist says she wants to see Indonesia make good on its commitment to allow a UN human rights visit to happen. In a statement sent to RNZ Pacific, a spokesperson for the Indonesian Embassy in New Zealand said that the proposed visit is on track. However, Paula Makabori says the visit, which was requested in 2019, still hasn't happened 7 years later. She told Pacific Waves that she wants Indonesia to turn its pledge into action.
2: Yeah, I think it's going to be a great news if it comes to the action for real, because it has been a couple of years that Indonesia is still not talking or even inviting, sending invitations to the United Nations Human Rights Commissioner or in her office to visit West Papua to conduct an independent investigation.
0: Four New Zealand political parties made policy announcements yesterday. The Green Party says they will campaign on establishing a publicly owned supermarket chain to break up the current duopoly and drive down food prices. New Zealand First has pledged to restrict superannuation to citizens only from 2029. National says it will help more people buy their first home by expanding access to the government's low deposit scheme if it's re-elected. And the ACT Party has vowed to repeal the Zero Carbon Act, get rid of the net zero emissions target, and cut carbon tax if elected. ACT says its climate change policy would reduce emissions without burdening New Zealanders. The party says New Zealand shouldn't have to make expensive reductions to emissions when trading partners are unwilling to. Mr. MP Simon Court says households will be better off under ACT's policy.
3: We're intending to introduce a carbon tax refund because Kiwis paying for their emissions under the emissions trading scheme shouldn't be providing a pot of money for politicians to spend on pet projects. That's why we will return 100% of the net revenue from the ETS auctions to Kiwi households and families.
0: ACT says the country's approach to dealing with climate change is sending New Zealand broke. Meanwhile, the National Party is promising to help more people buy their first home by expanding access to the government's low deposit scheme if it's re-elected. The first home loan scheme lets buyers purchase their first home with a 5% deposit rather than 20%, and National would make it so people earning less than $300,000 can access it. Housing spokesperson Chris Bishop says roughly half of the people who could use the scheme earn too much.
4: We're expecting thousands more individuals and couples and applicants to use the scheme. Not going to put a precise number on it, but we do expect by widening the eligibility, thousands more will use it.
0: The scheme is currently capped at $95,000 for single buyers with no dependents and $150,000 for multiple buyers or single buyers with dependents. A martial arts and dance group has been fundraising for the survivors of the floods in the Himalayas. New Zealand Wushu Dragon and Lion Dance Federation held a fundraiser this weekend. Organiser Bobby Yu says the money raised will provide fresh water and clothing to survivors of the disaster.
5: Our slogan is we are together, we can make it a difference. So we are using the sports item. We believe Wushu martial art has no boundaries and our love has no boundary too. We are using what we can do to help those survivors as well as the families.
0: More than 1,300 people were killed in the flooding, while thousands more are still missing. In world news, around 170,000 passengers have been left stranded after a volcanic eruption forced Indonesian authorities to temporarily suspend operations at 8 airports. The BBC reports Jakarta Soekarno-Hatta International Airport was the first to be closed on Sunday morning after ash from Anak Krakatau was detected. The Transport Ministry says 1,558 flights have been delayed, with airports remaining closed until midnight local time, 1 hour ago. In sport, the All Blacks' hopes of a series win over South Africa have been dashed after the Springboks won the third test in Soweto, 29 points to 24. Rugby reporter Joe Porter was at the match.
6: The All Blacks were first to score at FNB Stadium, with captain Adi Savia barging over for a try, but they couldn't maintain their ascendancy as the Springboks' dominance in the scrums and lineouts became evident and the hosts came roaring back into the match. Savia scored a second try in the first half before being forced from the field injured, and the Springboks stayed in touch with the score locked 12-all at half-time. The All Blacks scored first in the second half to take a 17-12 lead, but that was as good as it got for the tourists as the Springboks worked their way into the lead and then never looked back, extending their advantage to 29-17 before a try to the All Blacks after the full-time siren brought the final scoreline to 29-24 to South Africa. The best the All Blacks can now hope for is a drawn series, with the Springboks leading 2-1 heading into next weekend's final test in the US city of Baltimore.
0: And Solomon Islands and defending champions New Zealand have qualified for the semi-finals of the Oceania Men's Under-19 Football Championships. A hat-trick from Solomon Islands captain J. Roll Patty on Friday night was enough to secure a semi-final place as they defeated 10-man New Caledonia 3-1 to take control of Group A. New Zealand have booked their place in the semi-finals with a 2-0 win over Fiji, while Papua New Guinea kept alive their hopes of a semi-final place from Group A with an entertaining 4-2 victory over host nation Samoa. The last round of group matches are scheduled for today and tomorrow, with two more teams to be confirmed for the last four. That's your latest Star NZ Pacific News and Sport. 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
13: Nisam Bolobinaka, I'm Joe, based in Fiji, and this is Pacific Prepared. This show aims to interweave traditional knowledge and climate change, helping you to be ready for any disaster through stories and talanoa from the Pacifica. We take all those things and put them all together, so hopefully you will feel more prepared for any disaster. This is all done through stories and talanoa, talafamatala oloketa, talanoa, story from the Pacific. On today's show, imagine waking up ready to fish only to find the sea has other plans, and hotter and dry conditions are changing the way farmers in Vanuatu grow their food. That's all coming up. This is Pacific Prepared.
14: People's lives have been affected by a disaster.
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19: 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So we have to prepare.
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13: Imagine you are a fisherman. You wake up early in the morning, get your boat ready, check the weather, and you are thinking, oh yes, today could be a good day out at sea. But then you look outside and the sea is rough, the winds are picking up, and suddenly that plan changes. And for many fishermen, that can mean more than just missing a day on the water. It can also mean missing out on an income.
20: food for the family, and the opportunity to make a living. Well, one fisherman in Fiji has been dealing with that exactly, and his experience gives us an interesting look at how fishermen are reading the weather, making decisions, and finding ways to keep going when conditions don't go according to plan. Let's hear from him.
21: Mbula. My name is Avenai Naulango. I'm from Naomangi village.
20: For a fisherman, the sea is more than just a place to work. It is where the daily catch comes from, where income is earned, and where families depend on the ocean to put food on the table. But for one fisherman in Singatoka, Fiji, the sea has become increasingly unpredictable. After a decade of fishing, he says, changing weather, rough seas, and strong winds are keeping him away from the ocean for months at a time.
21: Recently, I've been fishing for the past 10 years now, but just recently, started last year, up until now, the weather has changed a lot. Rough seas and strong winds has been affecting our fishing. It really affects our fishing schedule. Like, we're supposed to be having good weather now, but as we all know, our cyclone season is from November to April. We've passed April, but bad weather is still continuing right up till now. Yeah, I haven't been out at sea for months now. I've been fishing in the river for months now, yeah.
20: What would normally be a period of getting back out to sea has instead become a waiting game. The changing conditions have forced him to rethink how he earns a living. Fortunately, he has another source of fishing right on his doorstep, the Singatoka River.
21: For me, I'm lucky. If I don't go out at sea, I have a river right in front of my house. So it really does not affect my income and livelihood because I have the longest river in Fiji right in front of me. So I do netting, no fishing in the river, I'm just netting. And we have fish in the rivers, new species introduced to us. A carp, it's a pest. So, yeah, I'm catching carp at the moment.
20: With the ocean too rough to venture out, he has adapted his routine and turned his attention to the river. He says newly introduced fish species, including carp, have provided another opportunity to continue fishing and bring some income home to his family.
21: Just simply netting, that's all. I just bought the net, saw it myself, put some floaters and lead to it. I have a long net. I really have a long net. It's about almost 500 meters net. So it's really useful at the moment for the family and for myself. And it's bringing in some income when the sea is rough at the moment. And it's really helping us a lot, yeah.
20: His solution does not require sophisticated equipment. He has made his own net, fitted it with floats, and stretches it across a large section of the river. It is a simple adaptation, but one that has become particularly important while the sea remains unsettled. But even after months away from the ocean, he continues to watch the skies and wait for the conditions to change.
21: Clear skies. Everybody is looking for clear skies, and it's been a while now. It's been a while. I haven't been out at sea for about 2-3 months now. looking for signs to go out, but weather changes dramatically. It can be sunny and clear skies for 2 hours, and all of a sudden it changes. Yeah.
20: So are you optimistic that things will return to some state of normalcy soon?
21: Yes, very optimistic, yeah. Can't wait to get back at sea, yeah.
20: For fishermen whose livelihoods depend on the sea, an early weather forecast can mean the difference between making a safe decision and taking unnecessary risk. For him, checking the forecast has become part of his daily routine before he even considers heading out.
21: Very, very important. My life depends on it, my family depends on it, everyone depends on it. So early forecast, I always check the weather every day as soon as I wake up. It's normal to me. I just wake up, check, the first thing I do is I check the weather.
20: That is a response to my next question about accessing information or timely weather updates. Abinay, do you think the knowledge passed down from older generations about reading the sea, the wind, clouds, and other natural signs is still useful today?
21: Very, very important. I learned from an old school fisherman. He passed away. Passed down so many knowledges about the weather, the sea, how you enter the ocean, and what signs you have to look for. Yes, all those old knowledges, very, very important, yeah.
20: But modern forecasts are not only the source of information he relies on. He also carries with him knowledge passed down by an older fisherman, an understanding of the sea, the weather, and the natural signs that can help determine when conditions are changing. That combination of traditional knowledge and modern weather information is helping him make decisions in an environment that is becoming harder to predict. And while he hopes to return to the open sea soon, he knows that sometimes the safest and smartest decision is simply to wait.
21: Just be patient, yeah. Just be patient. Good times will come, yeah. This time will change, good weather will come. Just be patient and wait for your opportunity, yeah.
20: Before we wrap up, any other key details or information you wish to highlight, or words of advice, tips to aspiring fishermen or fisher folks who are listening into Pacific Prepared this morning?
21: Key details, look after the ocean. It's our livelihood. Just look after the ocean, yeah. Do not litter in the ocean. Just be patient, wait for the weather when the time is right. Do not rush, just wait for the right time.
20: Abinay Naulango's experience is a reminder that preparedness is not always about stopping the changes around us. Sometimes it is about recognizing those changes, adapting the way we work, listening to the information available to us, and knowing when to wait for the right moment.
14: People's lives have been affected by a disaster.
15: Know what to do.
16: Know what to do.
17: Know what to do.
18: Clearing roads, restoring critical infrastructure.
19: See, all the signs are coming. So we have to prepare.
17: Be prepared.
16: Pacific prepared.
20: Imagine planting your vegetables and doing everything you normally do as a farmer. But this time, the weather just keeps getting hotter and drier. I have to say that I might have really changed the way you farm, because the usual methods may not work the same way. And for farmers in Vanuatu, they are already seeing some of those changes in their gardens. So now they are trying different ways of planting and preparing for what could be a much tougher dry season. So it is really about adapting before things get worse. That is absolutely right. And one farmer in Vanuatu is using his farming skills and methods to test what works and what doesn't. Let's hear how he's preparing from this interview by Chowana Bule from the Vanuatu Broadcasting and Television Corporation, VBTC.
1: Today, we are taking a closer look at how El Nino is affecting farmers on the ground here in Vanuatu. And I'm excited to have Mr. Gordon Garay, who is the owner of Tafai Peri Urban Backyard, who is with us today in the studio. He will share with us what they are doing or seeing on their farm and how they are preparing for the drier conditions. Our first question for today is, what have you noticed about the weather and rainfall over the past few months?
2: Okay, for the past few months, I think many of us have known clearly we have quite a lot of rain, but that does not mean that the rain will last for some time. Mm-hmm. And usually when it comes to the times now that we are getting into El Nino, there will be more heat, which can dry up the rain, the moisture of the soil. At the same time, the wind as well will help to dry up. So the wind and the sun will help to dry up the moisture of the soil, and even it can go as far as 1 meter in depth, and any vegetable, also whatever that is rooted above 1 meter, can always have stress growth.
1: Okay, so now that the VMGD has declared the El Nino, how is Tafai Peri Urban Backyard preparing for it, and what kind of changes have you made? Maybe, for example, water saving strategies that you have?
2: I think in the past we used to have normal weather climate. When it comes to October, November, December, it's always our dry season. But for this year, it is, double, or let's say the weather this year will be more severe. And that's why during the past we have trials. Like for us, it's a modeling program that we try to find answers, we try to find solutions as to how people can plant during those off-season or during those hot climate. And that's why in the previous years, we have been doing an assessment into how we can control the environment on a smaller scale. So you cannot control the bigger scale, the bigger environment, the bigger farm, but you can select. For example, in our farm, we have selected about 8 beds altogether. Okay. So those 8 beds are about 20 meters for one, and we cover 2 beds for one under one protection. So now what we do is we cover the beds with our 70% UV for those green nets, and that is what we can control. So you cannot control the outer area for the big farm, but you can control a small scale. So that's why for us to plant off season is normal for us, because when it's becoming too hot, we can always cover the soil, or we can cover some of the beds that we choose to cover during the off season, so that we can continue to plant the vegetables that we want to plant during the off season. Like we have the pak choy, we have the lettuce. We can still grow them through the hot season that is coming. And I think what we have done in the past has worked. So this year we are looking forward to continue implement what we have already started in the past 2 years.
1: Have you started seeing effects of the hot and dry season on your vegetables?
2: Yes, we already witness. Like some people, usually I can see on posts on social media, they say, well, it's El Nino, but there's so much rain. But before that, you could remember, it was so hot. And even you can see the signs, like you can see cracked soil, the soil will be cracked. And sometimes you can feel the soil being too hot. And sometimes during the day, you can see the vegetables, they won't grow, the leaves won't stand, they will fall. And another thing is that you will see the sizes of the vegetables. Maybe instead of seeing one or two green

0: vegetables like tomato, eggplant, and then we have the rooty vegetables, like carrot, radish, and these are certain types of vegetables that we must be able to select. For example, during hot season, you can plant cucumber, you can plant tomato, you can plant those fruity vegetables, especially because they can stand. But it does not mean that they can stand for a longer period. There has to be proper mulching to help protect the soil from which they are standing so that it keeps them cool so that they can grow through the season. But vegetables like cabbage or pak choy or lettuce, their rooting is too shallow.
1: Okay.
0: And sometimes when the sun hits, the rooting is about 5 to 10 centimeter in depth. This is the most severe part that the sun hits up quickly. That's why they will have stress growth at all times. While tomato, eggplant, they can grow deeper roots. They can go beyond. They are 10 centimeter, even they can go as far as 20 to 30 centimeter in depth, and that's why they can stand during the hot season. So if we're looking of planting certain vegetables that are resilient, then we might be looking at certain types of fruity vegetables that can sustain us. Otherwise, if you plant the leafy vegetables and other vegetables that are not really resilient to the climate, then you have to keep watering. No regular watering. Number two is you have to practice the method of using mulching as a way out for your good harvest.
1: Are you concerned if the dry weather continues for a longer period of time?
0: Yes, of course. If the weather continues for a longer period of time, many people will suffer, especially farmers. And when farmers don't produce the best, then this affects the whole population of people that are depending on farmers to supply crops, to supply root crops, to supply food. Even at this point of time as well with banana, if you can see banana, the bananas at this time, they are not fatty. You can see the fruit, you know, they can be big bundles, but they are not that kind of, like for example, if the banana is really well, you will not see the lines on the fruit. But now if you see the bananas, you can see the square. You know, the banana shape, you can see them. This is an indication that the soil is becoming hotter, so that now the banana are not really going fat, because you can see the lines on the banana fruit as well now. So yet, if you cut the banana, you will see that the banana is red. It means that it's ready, but the size doesn't tell you that it's like it's ready, because it's too small compared to normal.
1: Are there any traditional farming methods or knowledge that you are applying?
0: Yes, I think some of the techniques that we are using, some people, you know, by the names that we are using today, for example, crop rotation, and then we have other methods like trellis, or we do staking. These are traditional methods that have been handed down. You know, remember before when our grandparents are planting yam or our parents are planting yam, they do the trellis thing, you know, they put bamboo sticks on the yam to big trees that have been dried, and then they're using it and mulching as well. You know, they put coconut skin, they put banana stem, they put other methods that can be used to help cool the soil down so that it allows proper growth to a certain vegetable or to a certain root crop. Sometimes you can see wild lamb beside the kitchen, they will always throw the food scraps on top of that. It's a way of mulching, but at the same time, it produces nutrients for the yam to grow and bear more fruit. So traditional method is always handed down. But sometimes when we use those terms, you know, the names that we are using today, people thought that it's a new idea, whereas some of these ideas are not new, but we usually call them in a different way in our traditions. But when it comes to English terms, then we use those type of words like crop rotation. We plant this place, and then when we harvest, we leave it to recover, and then we go to another place, cut up another place. That's crop rotation. And as well as in farming, we do it as well with certain vegetables. So In vegetable planting, we usually plant peanuts. You know, we plant peanut or we plant beans so that they can enhance the soil. They can put back fertility to the soil so that we can plant other things as well. So these are different methods of crop rotation. But when it comes to traditional method, yes, we do have a lot of traditional method. One of the methods is we use the moon as well, the moon calendar. Sometimes we have to really know, because when it comes to moon calendar, the predictions of things that you do according to the moon calendar is also accurate according to your harvest that you want to see. So that's why it's very important. You know, we have quite a lot of things that we can use during the off-season method when it comes to high heat that is being protected forward by the meteor.
1: So you've been through times before when there hasn't been much rain and the weather has been hotter and drier. And

0: From those experiences, what have you learned about looking after your crops or vegetables, and what are you doing differently now that we are experiencing El Nino conditions?
1: Yes, we've been learning a lot, especially during our trial and error. For us, trial and error is something we want to implement because it gives us real evidence, it gives us real results, and it gives us real experience as well in the field. In the past, one of the things that we have faced as a challenge that it helps us this year is sometimes we raise our seedlings and they have stress growth, and sometimes when they have stress growth, the nutrients as well are being burnt up, and that's why vegetables don't have the capacity to absorb as much as possible. So then last year we decided to create a program, or we create an ecosystem. Yes, we call it an ecosystem that will become dependable within the farm itself. And that's why we have the fishbone, and then we have the chicken coop. So now during the off season, we've tried it last year, December, and we've harvested those pak choy, the green one, the white one, and the lettuce, as if we are planting during the season, during the cola period. And we've invited the staffs from the Department of Agriculture, we've invited those from the livestock, we've invited some of the partners that we are working with, so they can come over and witness that this method works. So what we do was, we have a borehole that we usually pump the water into the fish pond, and we put around 400 fish in the fish pond. And the job of the fish is to make sure, we make sure we feed them so that they can produce the waste that will dilute in the fish bone, in the water, so that now the water is not the water anymore. It now becomes a liquid fertilizer. And then we have the chicken coop on the side. So when we redig a certain bed, some of the beds that we have there are 4 years old now. So we plant, we harvest, we plant on the same bed. So we recultivate, or we enhance, or we feed back the soil with the chicken manure, because that is what the assessment has given us, that out from every manure, it does not mean that the other manures are bad, but the other manures may be better for other crops.
2: Thank you, Thomas, and thank you to Joanne Bulle from VBTC for that interview.
3: We need to be prepared for the future.
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10: Pacific prepared.
11: Pacific prepared.
12: People's lives have been affected by a disaster.
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15: Know what to do.
16: Clearing roads, restoring critical infrastructure.
17: See, all the signs are coming. 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
19: Pacific prepared.
2: And that brings us to the end of Pacific Prepared for this week. 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Remember, preparation starts with paying attention to the changes around us and learning how to adapt. 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Lisa Mwadamanda.
15: Know what to do.
16: Clearing roads, restoring critical infrastructure.
17: See, all the signs are coming. 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
10: Pacific prepared. 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
11: Pacific prepared.
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2: This show was made on the lands of the people of the Wanuawidi. 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My name is Josiah, based in Fiji. 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This has been Pacific Prepared.

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To continue hearing us, please retune to 11725 kHz in the 25 metre band. Once again, retune now to 11725 kHz in the 25 metre band. 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

0: RNZ Pacific News, te ao manuia, am seo manu ulalima mai te evam tā whain. The motion of no confidence filed against the Prime Minister of Solomon Islands has been withdrawn. The motion against Prime Minister Matthew Wale, who has only been in the top job for just over 3 months, was set for debate in Parliament today. Manase Mailanga, who lodged the motion, announced yesterday that he is withdrawing the motion.
1: I have not taken this decision lightly. The motion was never about personal ambition, personal interest, or creating division in our country. It was not a decision that I took in isolation. A motion arose from concern expressed by member or numbers of my colleagues who believe that certain matters required proper attention.
0: Mr. Mailanga says he has signed the required documents for the formal withdrawal of the motion and submitted them to the National Parliament. A member of Wellington's PNG community says Tok Pisin has been an essential unifying factor of Papua New Guineans. This week is Tok Pisin Week in New Zealand, with a series of events around the country celebrating this versatile language as well as PNG cultures. Ansi Wamedi, who hails from PNG's Eastern Highlands and has settled in Wellington, says she keeps the language alive every day with family and friends. She says Tok Pisin plays an important role in a country of many diverse cultures.
2: The wonderful thing about Tok Pisin is it's united us as a country to be able to connect amongst ourselves and as a nation. Otherwise, if we didn't have Tok Pisin, then we'll be a completely divided people. So it was essential to have Tok Pisin become a part of the unifying language for our people.
0: A new Arangitahi-led campaign is calling on young people to help deliver the biggest youth voter turnout in Aotearoa's history. Roll With Us has launched today as part of a non-partisan kaupapa aimed at getting more young people enrolled and voting in November's general election. One of the rangitahi behind the campaign, Ethan Real, says the goal is to create a sense of collective movement.
3: It doesn't matter what politicians are thinking about today. It doesn't matter what the system's set up like. We're going to make moves ourselves and be the ones to determine what our future looks like.
0: The campaign will use billboards, digital content and five regional hubs around the motu to reach young people in their communities. Nepal's former honorary consul to New Zealand says he was overwhelmed seeing the support of victims of last week's floods in the Himalayas at an event in Auckland. The New Zealand Wushu Dragon and Lion Dance Federation organised the fundraiser to fresh water and clothing to survivors. The president of the NZ Nepal Society, Dinesh Akadka, says that the fundraiser helped Nepal feel less alone.
4: I'm so proud. So many people came to me and they say, "Oh, I've been to Nepal," and even they could speak, even Kiwis, they could speak some Nepali word, and they're greeting us.
0: Dinesh Kadkar says Nepal needs help to recover from the disaster. The massive flash flood wiped out entire villages and more than 1,300 people were killed. A coroner has found a Canterbury mother of four caused a fatal crash after crossing the centre line while speeding and high on methamphetamine with her seven-month-old baby in the car. The findings released today highlighted the dangers of drug driving. Keila McDuff reports.
5: Coroner Marianne Borrowdale found Peter Kerr, a 33-year-old unlicensed driver, caused the fatal crash while fatigued, speeding almost 20 kilometres per hour over the limit and high on methamphetamine. She died in the crash, as did Brian Kerr, an unrelated 51-year-old driving the other vehicle. Peter Kerr crossed the centre line of State Highway 1 near Amberley on January 28, 2024, smashing into Brian's vehicle. Witnesses said Brian Kerr had no chance to avoid the crash.
0: In sport, the All Blacks will be without their inspirational captain for the fourth and final test against South Africa. Skipper Adi Savea is heading home after he suffered a tour-ending shoulder dislocation and left the field after scoring two tries. South Africa controlled much of the second half to emerge 29-24 winners, with coach Dave Rennie conceding the All Blacks weren't accurate enough to win.
6: It's key moments, and like a big moment today was Will Jordan kicking it dead. That's just unlucky. It was a good option. but you come back for a scrum, which is a penalty to a mall where they drive however many metres to score. So, yeah, like they made hay when they had momentum tonight.
0: Two more casualties from yesterday morning's match are All Black centre Quinn Tupaia and flanker Luke Jacobson. There was better news for the Black Ferns in the curtain raiser as they powered to a massive 52-20 win over the Springboks women. Meanwhile, the Fijiana have defeated Japan 15-12 in a one-off international test match. And Solomon Islands and defending champions New Zealand have qualified for the semi-finals of the Oceania Men's Under-19 Football Championships. A hat-trick from Solomon Islands captain J. Roll Patty on Friday night was enough to secure a semi-final place as they defeated 10-man New Caledonia 3-1 to take control of Group A. New Zealand have booked their place in the semi-finals with a 2-0 win over Fiji, while Papua New Guinea kept alive their hopes of a semi-final place from Group A with an entertaining 4-2 victory over host nation Samoa. The last round of group matches are scheduled for today and tomorrow, with two more teams to be confirmed for the last four. That's your latest RNZ Pacific News and Sport. For more stories, go to rnz.co.nz/Pacific.
7: This afternoon and elsewhere tonight. Gisborne and Hawke's Bay rain may be heavy. Wairarapa, also Taranaki to Wellington, outbreaks of rain, some heavy, easing this afternoon or evening. For Nelson, Marlborough and Buller, isolated showers for Buller today. Rain elsewhere may be heavy, easing this morning, clearing to fine this afternoon. Grey Westland and Fiordland becoming fine this morning. Canterbury, there may be snow on higher roads early, otherwise rain eases to drizzle this morning and then clears. Otago and Southland, isolated showers clearing to fine this morning. Chatham Islands, morning rain, sometimes heavy, and then fine. In the main centres, Auckland, possibly heavy morning rain, but then a few showers as northerlies turn westerly this afternoon, 18 degrees. Tauranga has rain at times, sometimes heavy and could be thundery from afternoon too, easing tonight. Northwesterlies turn southerly this evening, 18. Kirikiriroa, Hamilton, occasional rain, could be heavy and then maybe thundery from afternoon, easing tonight. Northerlies turn westerly this afternoon, 17. Te Whanganui, Ātaro, Wellington has rain, sometimes heavy, clearing late afternoon. Strong southerlies ease this evening, a high of 11. Orthotahi, Christchurch, patchy drizzle clears this afternoon, more fine breaks. Southerlies change to northeasterlies this afternoon, 11 as well. And in Orthiporti, Dunedin, there's patchy drizzle clearing this afternoon, then fine at times. Afternoon northeasterlies and a high of 9. It's 7 minutes past 7.
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9: Ngā mihi o te ata, kia koutou katoa. Thank you for being with us on Morning Report. For months now, we've been hearing about a health system under pressure. This morning, the news that elective surgeries are being postponed as the system responds to the highest level of demand seen in recent years. Health NZ says pressure is being felt across the health system and they expect that to continue for the next 3 to 4 weeks. And that means acute care has to be prioritised. National Chief Medical Officer Dame Helen Stokes-Lampard says elective surgeries are only postponed when it's safe to do so. Earlier this year, the government put an extra $25 million towards extra beds and staff recruitment to prepare for winter, but senior doctors say it simply hasn't been enough. Executive Director of the Association of Salaried Medical Specialists, Sarah Dalton, joins us now. Ata Maria, Sarah, nice to have you with us. How's it going out there?
10: Morning, John. Well, I'm one of the walking sick, so it's tough this winter, right?
9: Really tough. How are your members going?
10: They are really feeling it. So we had about 200 of them at conference Thursday, Friday last week. And as ever, it was amazing to have them all in the room. And there were some really great chats. But they're pretty down to it. There was nobody in the room from a service that wasn't under pressure. And a lot of them said they have never known things this bad.
9: Never?
10: Never.
9: So what's... Make, and I just want to thank you for coming on because you sound as sick as a dog. What's making it so bad?
10: Look, I think our take on this is that this is all predictable and much of it preventable. If there had been reasonable attention paid to the data that shows that, acute presentations or acute care has been started outpacing electives nearly 10 years ago. We've commissioned a report to look at this because we think until we start really dealing with the nature of acute presentations, we start staffing our hospitals to those levels, thinking about the impacts of population growth and the other socioeconomic factors that influence health, we're not going to make progress. Now, we have this data, the government has this data, Health New Zealand has this data, the Ministry of Health has this data. Why is nothing being done? You know, if you look at general medicine, which is like the engine room of the hospital, that's where you'll find all of the patients who need to be admitted but who don't need surgery. And they're the patients that are filling all the beds at the moment, which is putting pressure on elective surgeries. Most general medicine departments, if you ask the senior doctors, when did you last have a staffing increase? And they will say it will be 10 years ago, 15 years ago. It's ridiculous. And so the idea that you can pump a few million bucks and a handful of workers into our hospitals a few weeks before winter and that will help is just magical thinking.
9: Is this what you would have said to the minister, Simeon Brown, had he come to the conference, as was his declared intention? He was going to come, right? And then all of a sudden he didn't.
10: That's correct. Yeah, we had quite a lot of things to say to him, and some of our members have put those questions onto Instagram, you know, as you do now. But, I have been trying to have a serious conversation with this minister about workforce for the entirety of his tenure in that role. I have said we don't like your targets particularly, but if targets is what you want, why don't you put some workforce targets in place, particularly for our members, for our senior medical and dental officers? No dice.
9: When you say no dice, are you talking about the absence of targets or are you talking about the absence of a conversation per se?
10: And the absence of actual doctors, because we really need them. So it's all of the above.
9: So where do we go from here?
10: Well, obviously, I do want to shout out to our members and all of their colleagues who are working, you know, really hard every day in our hospitals to try and keep people safe in conditions that often aren't particularly safe. And we also are very aware that, you know, the delays to elective care cause real trauma and real difficulty to patients and families. Some of them are starving for surgeries and then the surgery's cancelled at the last minute. Some people are having to organise leave, childcare, you know, they're having to be away from home. The unpredictability that, you know, that causes anxiety, cost and disruption is really regrettable. But again, this is, you know, this it could be different from this if there was some decent workforce planning and some money was put up front to start building up those services. Our members are very clear that they believe they hold some of the solutions and would very much like to be part of those conversations.
9: Okay, I just, as you speak, I think about some of the hospitals we've spoken to, and extraordinary testimony from Palmerston North a couple of weeks ago, Christchurch, you know, the idea of hospital beds and corridors, the idea of people being treated in ambulance space, North Shore, of course, last week, Gisborne over the weekend, Tairawhiti. Is this more widespread than these hospitals? Is this more or less happening everywhere? Or are there some hospitals, some senior doctors who are managing somehow to keep up?
10: Oh, look, it varies everywhere day by day, but I was really serious when I said every doctor I had a conversation with last week, and there were a lot, and they were from all over the country, a range of specialties, all had stories that caused me concern. And they were stories focused around inability to give the kind of patient care that our members want to give and they want to see happen. So that's causing stress all around to patients, to health workers, to the wider community. It should be causing stress to this government and also to Health New Zealand's leadership and board, who continue to remain very silent in terms of their governance responsibilities about what is going on in our health system.
9: Are they stuck between a rock and a hard place?
10: Well, maybe. I mean, I was thinking about it last night, and, you know, there's also, you know, the GDOs, right? So that's the Group Directors of Operations.
9: Yes.
10: Who are responsible for every single hospital. They are being faced with budget cuts and very strict instructions that they have to try and meet targets. And they are the two priorities that they are forced to work to, even when they're being told this is not the best thing to do today or next week or the week after that. But those are the those are their accountabilities. Terrible situation to be in, but also if you look at the state of hospital leadership and look at the turnover rates since Health New Zealand was formed, I believe there's a story there as well.
9: Sarah Dalton, who is the Executive Director of the Association of Salary Medical Specialists, do get better. Boy, you sound unwell. We so appreciate you. Dame Helen Stokes-Lampard, National Chief Medical Officer, has pointed out patients and families can be assured that surgeries and procedures are only deferred when it's clinically safe to do so, and they are always rescheduled for the next available opportunity. If that's you, if you have been rescheduled in the past week or two, can you please text us 2101? We would love to hear from you. 7:15.
5: And you're with Morning Report on RNZ National. Housing, climate, pensions and affordable kai. A policy smorgasbord was served up over the weekend. National's appealing to First Home Buyers Act had pledged to overhaul the government's approach to climate change, while the Greens announced plans for a new publicly owned supermarket. And New Zealand First wants to make sure only New Zealand citizens get superannuation here. Political reporter Tu Whenuaroa Natane Hira followed it all.
11: National's sending a very clear signal to ambitious young Kiwis that we back them to stay here in New Zealand and to get a home of their own.
12: Christopher Luxon making his pitch to first home buyers struggling to get into the market. National want to increase the income threshold so buyers earning less than $300,000 can access the First Home Loan Scheme. The scheme lets people buy a house with a 5% deposit rather than 20%. Housing spokesperson Chris Bishop says too many first home buyers make too much money to use it.
13: We're expecting thousands more individuals and couples and applicants to use the scheme. Not going to put a precise number on it, but we do expect by widening the eligibility, thousands more will use it. We know that the scheme is popular.
12: Labor leader Chris Hipkins says National are being disingenuous after scrapping Labor's first home buyers grant in 2024. But, he says, Labor have a very similar policy to National's on the way. Meanwhile, the Greens want to break up the supermarket duopoly by creating a new chain called KiwiMart, part of their wider affordable kai policy. They would make Foodstuffs and Woolworths sell at least 120 stores and distribution centre capacity to the government at a cost of about $3 billion. Green Party co-leader Chloe Swarbrick compares it to KiwiBank.
14: They started with no market share and now have 10%. KiwiMart will start with a 15% market share. It will immediately compete to lower prices across the board.
12: A similar scheme has been set up in New York by Mayor Zoran Mamdani. So are the Greens just eating his lunch?
14: This is not a brand new idea and it's not something that has had its origins in New York. It's something that's been popularised here in Aotearoa, New Zealand.
12: ACT leader David Seymour says it's just KiwiBuild with food.
15: KiwiBuild under Labor left us with no houses. This policy could leave us with no food.
12: ACT want to repeal the Zero Carbon Act, get rid of the net zero emissions target and cut carbon tax, largely a repeat of what it brought to the 2023 election.
15: An arbitrary net zero target by 2050 will not work because if our trading partners don't follow through, we will be left alone paying high costs and seeing our jobs exported instead of the goods and services that we produce.
12: Labor says it would be a disaster for the environment and the economy.
16: We potentially would lose access to international markets like Europe, and we'd potentially see our clean green reputation, which our exporters rely on, badly damaged around the world.
12: And in Hamilton, New Zealand First pledged to restrict superannuation to citizens only from 2029.
17: Under current settings, you don't have to be a New Zealand citizen to gain full access to New Zealand super payments. In fact, you don't even have to be a permanent resident. You only need to have a resident visa. That's wrong.
12: On a day when almost everyone else released policy, where was Labor?
16: We actually decided not to make any announcements on Father's Day. We thought we'd let people have the day of peace and quiet, but it turns out everybody else has done it. So, you know, there you go. That's politics.
12: Four policy announcements in a day. A lot to chew on. And a clear sign the fight for electoral victory is heating up.
5: That was our political reporter, Tu Whenuaroa Natane Hira there. Well, as you heard, the Greens are campaigning on launching a publicly owned supermarket in a bid to break up the supermarket duopoly and to bring down food prices. The chain would be called KiwiMart and it would have to prioritise affordability. It would involve acquiring 120 stores from Woolworths and Foodstuffs, as well as two distribution centres. The Green Party says that would cost $2.8 billion to get KiwiMart up and running. Green Party co-leader Chloe Swarbrick joins us now. Kia ora, good morning. Is a state-owned supermarket better than an independent third player entering?
18: Well, show me that independent third player entering our market. It just simply has not happened. We've had successive governments now study this problem to death as New Zealanders continue to experience their grocery prices escalating to the extent that just the other day I saw at the top of a supermarket docket a warning for mental health. I mean, this is the state of play in our country at the moment. So what we've done is look at all of the best available evidence and propose that we do have the capacity to build a third competitor here and this tiny little country at the bottom of the world owned by New Zealanders for New Zealanders to drive down grocery prices.
5: But would a third independent player be your preference or the state-owned supermarket that's the way to go?
18: Well, it's simply not happening. And we know this by virtue of the fact that the red team formerly and also now the blue team has spent the last 3 years trying to beg an international third player to come to our shores. But I think with us being such a small market at the bottom of the world, that simply has not happened. Mm. So that's why we've put the proposal that we have on the table today. And we do believe that it is a good thing, it is an awesome thing, that that can be a supermarket that is owned for the good of this country, for the good of New Zealanders, which also not only will benefit our consumers, but suppliers too.
5: How would you acquire the 120 stores and the distribution centres? Would that be a forced sale?
18: Yeah, so in the same way that anti-competitive tools have worked here in the past and obviously also are pretty common internationally, we know from the research from the likes of Northelia that in order to actually have real competition, there will have to be the acquisition of currently existing supermarkets. So just to walk through the issue that we have at the moment, right now we do not have a shortage of supermarkets. We have a shortage of competition and the duopoly is actively built out their supermarkets as kind of a defence mechanism to block a third competitor coming in. So yes, there would be the purchase of those 120 supermarkets and two distribution centres at a fair price so that nobody is worse off, but New Zealanders are far better off in the long run with cheaper and more affordable groceries.
5: How much cheaper would things be? What would a kilo of mince be, for example?
18: It wouldn't be credible this far out to state what specific prices specific goods would be selling at, but I think we have broad political and economic consensus that we have a deeply uncompetitive market at the moment. And then in order to get the economic dynamics of competition working, we need an at-scale third competitor. And that's part of the reason that we have laid out that purchase of those 120 stores, because it means that KiwiMart will be starting with 15% of market share.
5: Okay. But you don't know how much
18: at scale to compete.
5: You don't know how much cheaper things would be.
18: It simply wouldn't be credible. And for those who've been pointing to the example in Zoran Mamdani's New York, that is after he has become the mayor and had his task force set on developing the case. And also they're operating with a slightly different model with the active subsidisation of specific goods. We are talking about a state-owned enterprise that will operate at arm's length from the government, simply be owned by New Zealanders and with that affordability mandate.
5: Okay, but so you don't know how much cheaper. You'd ban excessive pricing. So what is excessive pricing?
18: Excessive pricing is a phenomenon that's been documented by the Commerce Commission. It's effectively when the price for a good or service is well above what could be considered to be a reasonable return. So yeah, profits are still completely all good. What we're talking about is something that goes above and beyond that.
5: Okay,
18: and
5: so just you're making 100% about, like what number would you put on excessive pricing?
18: I think that any politician, I mean, myself and Nicola Willis would probably have pretty different definitions of what constitutes excessive pricing.
5: But this is your policy, so what would it be? What do you think is excessive pricing?
18: This is why we are powering up the Commerce Commission to be able to have some real economic calculus behind this. People will probably be familiar with the fact that the Commerce Commission did some work in 2022 and found that the current supermarket duopoly is exerting its market power to the extent that New Zealanders are paying them for the benefit of excess profits of $1 million a day. So obviously that's for a basket of goods and it will look different on different goods, but it is for the independent experts at the Commerce Commission to determine that. But hopefully the duopoly actually changes their behaviour as a result of knowing that they're no longer allowed to get away with this.
5: Yeah, hope hasn't worked so far. So
19: who actually would run this? You'd have to come in and say, I'm sorry, that's too much. Do you have, I mean, it's price fixing, isn't it? You'd have to fix the price and say you can't sell it for that amount.
18: No, we're talking here about a company that is owned by New Zealanders, a kind of good example in people's minds, maybe the likes of Kiwi Bank, for example.

0: they would be, yes, capable of making a profit, but not excess profits. They would be investing that money if they were operating as they are supposed to and okay, continuing and to expand and provide goods to New Zealanders.
1: But still no definition of what an excess profit is or what how much cheaper
0: things are. Well, you know, these are economic concepts, and I think we understand and accept when it comes to the likes of monetary policy that New Zealand politicians are not economists. We leave monetary policy to the Reserve Bank. I think when it comes to defining excess profits, that is best left to the independent experts at the Commerce Commission. Otherwise, perversely, we end up with exactly all of the fear-mongering that right-wing politicians have been throwing at us over this policy. I am not saying what the price of an egg should be. I am saying that there are independent experts who have spent their life studying the calculus as to what constitutes fairness when you look at all of the economic fundamentals, and that will look different on a case-by-case basis. So we should leave that to the experts.
1: Appreciate your time this morning. Green Party co-leader Chloe Swarbrick there, 26 minutes past 7.
2: Just going to update you on the traffic. State Highway 1 still closed in both directions, just north of Ashburton. Because it's so close to Ashburton itself, there are detours, and they're not big ones, but State Highway 1 is closed in Otago. Motorists are advised to take extra caution when travelling north, also on State Highway 1. This is north of Waitati due to an oil spill across multiple lanes. Do take care if you are passing through there. Sometimes a thing happens that feels like it might have been kind of easy to predict, really. Like, for example, a pilot scheme extending problematically short parking time limits on the central street of an Auckland suburb, bringing people back to the area. Go figure. Or near Hunga Mall, which is a street, used to be the second most ticketed street in Auckland, with parking on parts of the strip restricted to a total of half an hour. That was it then. Ticket. But a parking trial by Maunga Kiakia Tamaki local board has doubled that to an hour, and some surrounding streets to 2 hours. The number of infringements has, of course, dropped significantly in recent months. Jeetu Patel is the owner of Onihonga Books and Stationery and joins us now. Jeetu, nice to have you with us on Morning Report. Have customers come back as a result of being able to stay longer than 30 minutes?
3: Yeah, good morning, John. Yes, we definitely have had a positive result from the trial so far, with more customers happier to shop in Onihonga and coming back.
2: So they're saying that?
3: Yes, we know that because we, the retailers, were the ones who suffered the most when the council removed the warden and had a gentleman drive up and down Onihonga Mall in his car, ticketing everybody after 30 seconds had passed the 30 minutes.
2: 30 minutes had passed. The argument for 30 minutes was that it would create turnover, right? So that people would come in, be there briefly, and then go, meaning you could have more customers. But was it your sense that it actually drove customers away?
3: Yes, it definitely drove customers away. The council forgot to check what kind of retailers and businesses we have on Onihonga Mall Road, which compromises a lot of cafes and hair salons and you know, the ones that need more time than 30 minutes.
2: Yes.
3: And when we did have a warden, he would have a common sense approach to come in, warn the car parked after 30 minutes, and then he'll come back. And if it's there after 1 hour, then he will give a $12 ticket, which has now gone up to $20.
2: $20. That car, so this is the car with the cameras on it, right? They don't even get out and wear a fluoro vest and write a ticket anymore. They just drive up and down the strip, right?
3: Absolutely correct, and bang on time. They don't miss it.
2: No. Oh, dear. I think for people who don't know Auckland, there's something very distinct and particular about your mall or that street, and it feels to me a little bit like a small town, like Otorohanga, or, you know, it doesn't feel like we're in central Auckland. It feels like we're outside the city, right? So you have regulars, you have people who are coming in who'd stopped.
3: Yes, definitely we'd see that. And obviously Auckland Transport raised $192,000. You know, I think all the retailers and businesses in Onihonga Mall would have loved that as sales for the businesses not going to Auckland Transport.
2: $192,000.
3: Yep, that's what I understand that they racked up within 1 year.
2: Okay, we'll go and get

0: some response from Auckland Transport. I'm delighted your customers are back, G2. We'd love your feedback on that if you do shop in Orenihonga, 2101. Thank you, G2. It's 7:30.
1: Still to come on Morning Report, the Prime Minister will be here for his weekly chat that's about 10 to 8 to discuss, well, supermarkets, superannuation and their housing policy.
0: And the All Blacks have been ruining those missed chances after their defeat in the third test against the Springboks, but maybe the best team won. Rugby reporter Joe Porter joins us shortly.
2: News and information you can trust. 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
3: Elective surgeries are being put off as the health system contends with surging demand, described as the highest level in years. Health New Zealand says acute care has to be prioritised. Sarah Dalton of the Association of Salaried Medical Specialists told Morning Report many senior doctors say the situation is the worst they've ever seen. Winter illnesses have been hitting hard in recent weeks, and the health agency expects the pressure will continue for the next 3 to 4 weeks. Monopoly Watch says the Green Party supermarket policy has started an important election debate. The Green Party wants to establish a publicly owned grocery chain to compete against Foodstuffs and Woolworths. It would do so by forcing the companies to sell the government 120 of their stores. Monopoly Watch is describing the plan as a detailed policy that cuts to the core of the issue. Canterbury's Regional Council is preparing for a longer wildfire season this summer. Spokesperson Karen Elliott told Morning Report it's trying to mitigate the impact of the strong El Nino weather pattern that's expected to bring dry conditions and strong wind gusts. She says the fire season usually quietens down from early March, but is expected to go for an extra 6 weeks this season. Environment Canterbury has brought forward vegetation maintenance work and put in additional fire breaks in problem areas. The far-right Alternative for Germany party has surged into first place in state elections in the east of the country. If the exit polls in Saxony-Anhalt translate to a final result, it will be the first time a far-right party's held power at state level since the Second World War. AfD's lead candidate, Ulrich Siegmund, has repeatedly cast victory in the state as a first step towards securing national power in federal elections. A diesel spill is affecting several lanes of traffic on State Highway 1 north of Dunedin. Police are warning motorists to take extra care through the area just north of Evansdale Glen Road and to slow down. That's the news. Towns and cities weather now with Met Service. Kaitaia, Whangarei and Auckland have rain easing to a few showers this afternoon. 17 degrees today for Kaitaia, 18 the high in Whangarei and Auckland. Hamilton, Tauranga, Rotorua and Whakatāne. Rain at times, could be heavy and thundery from afternoon, easing this evening. Hamilton and Whakatāne, 17, 18 in Tauranga, 15 for Rotorua. Gisborne, occasional rain, mainly from afternoon, when it may be heavy, 19. Napier and Hastings, outbreaks of rain, possibly heavy, Napier 18, Hastings 17. Taumarunui and Taupō, rain, heavy at times, chance of thunderstorms from afternoon, easing at night. 16 degrees in Taumarunui, Taupō 14. New Plymouth heavy rain eases this morning, clears this evening, 16. Whanganui and Palmerston North, rain at times, could be heavy, clearing this evening. 17 in Whanganui, Palmerston North 15. Levin and Kapiti, possibly heavy rain this morning, then clearing, Kapiti 15, 16 for Levin. Masterton and Wellington heavy rain eases from afternoon. Masterton a high of 13 today, Wellington 11. Nelson and Blenheim, rain easing this morning, clearing to fine this afternoon. Nelson 14, Blenheim 12. Westport, Greymouth and Hukitika, rain clears this morning and then it's fine, 15 degrees. Kaikoura, rain turns to drizzle this morning, fine from evening, 10. Christchurch, Ashburton, Timaru and Oamaru, patchy drizzle, clearing to fine this afternoon. Christchurch, 11, Ashburton, Timaru and Oamaru, 10. Wānaka, becoming fine, 12. Queenstown and Alexandra, morning cloud clears, 11. Dunedin, patchy morning drizzle and fine, 9. Invercargill, mainly fine, bit of morning drizzle and a high of 11. 25 minutes to 8.
0: Thank you very much indeed, Nicola. Corin Dan, good morning.
4: Good morning.
0: Gosh, she's a good newsreader, isn't she?
4: Isn't she? Absolutely.
0: Isn't she?
4: Come best on in the business.
0: The best.
4: 100%.
0: Right, come on then, business editor, give us the best markets update.
4: All right, here we go. Wall Street, we're going to get a bit of a rough lead into the New Zealand market this morning. Wall Street was down over the weekend. It was an interesting story because there was good news on the jobs front. Their unemployment rate was steady, I think at 4.1%. They created 160,000 odd jobs in the month. That was a lot more than they were expecting in the US. So the US economy, the juggernaut rolls on with AI and all that investment. But they are worried about interest rates and inflation, and so that's the downside. It drags markets down. There's now a 60% chance in markets that the US Fed will hike later this month. So that's what is tormenting the markets at the moment. Now, we did see US Treasury yields, the short end, the two-year bit, they ticked up a little bit as well. Oil, unfortunately, is going to start this week at $96 a barrel. We saw more conflict in the Strait of Hormuz over the weekend as well. That is showing no sign of calming down there, so that is a worry. New Zealand dollar at 58.8 US cents, 81.3 Australian. Gold was down $45 to 4,427.
0: Thank you very much indeed, Corin Downer. Watching the feedback come in, it's fascinating. Perception bias, beauty being in the eye of the beholder. Some people saying the Green Party policy is bonkers. Other people saying what a wonderful idea. Both responding to the same thing. Absolutely fascinating.
1: Yeah, a range of views. We'll get to some of your feedback shortly, but certainly, yeah, poles apart on what people are thinking on that. Let's talk sport now. Nathan's in. Hi there, Nathan.
5: Hello.
1: Now, the hard courts of New York, not the mean streets, but the hard courts of New York where the tennis action is.
5: Yeah, the hard courts of the Flushing Meadows US Open. It's easier to figure out who the big names are that have tumbled out on this because we're into the fourth round matches now. So gone from the names you may know. Section in the men's draw, basically. Taylor Fritz, Flavio Caboli, Felix Auger-Aliassime, who is the Canadian player, he's the new young one. They were going, oh, he's going to go quite well here, but he just found the tournament very tough. Also, Alex de Minaur, the demon from across the ditch there as well. Madison Keys out of the women's draw, and also Amanda Anisimova, and she was actually last year's finalist as well. So still in, Coco Gauff, Arina Sabalenka. She had a straight sets win over Taylor Townsend, so she goes through straight through to the quarterfinals. We'll get to see Coco Gauff in action. And in the men's draw, Carlos Alcaraz is on court at the moment, doing really well. He's won his first set there of 6-4. Someone asked me, actually, it was an interesting bump to someone the other day, they said, where are you watching this? It's hard to find in New Zealand because they've gone with Disney Plus. The Disney Plus app, which, if you are a fan of the North American sports, are magnificent to have a look at because they've got really good bunches of football games and baseball and basketball and what have you. It's actually, you get a much better ESPN feed than you do here because you get games on demand and that as well. But that's if you're a tennis fan, you've got to be quite committed to find that. Ben Shelton and Stefano Tsitsipas and Daniil Medvedev, they all make a push for the day as well. Really, one of the big stories on the weekend was Arina Sabalenka saying it was just quite hard to play out on the court because she said, someone's smoking weed. Do you mind? It's so strong. It's what she said when she was playing. So
1: it comes from the field near
5: wafts on over apparently.
1: Yeah,
5: far out. So they're giving it all they can with the waft there as well. Also, too, the sandwich is very expensive. So I can understand why she doesn't want to get into that. The second one, week two of the AFL. It's been the final series in the AFL. Four games there, no nail biters. Hawthorn, big winners over Fremantle. Geelong, big winners over Carlton. Adelaide, big winners over Western Bulldogs. And the remaining Sydney Swans, because remember, obviously, they got themselves involved in that awful going on, which is still being investigated. They're winning games and sort of making things awkward in the AFL finals. Callum Mills has taken over as the captain. He's getting a lot of praise, although he's now out with an ACL rupture. So, of course, that club imposed ban on five of its players after the disgrace at the Pullman Hotel. Three of them were the star players, and they said, well, we've scuppered our season. On the weekend, I switched over, and I was trying to work the scoring out, and I think 141 is quite a bit more than 88. They beat Brisbane, the defending champions, by 53 points yesterday, so over the weekend.
6: Mana lo mare hawe ki pa malo le re tonga to pe ko fri pa modula lo pe mo ta wo ngo a ho moni te ko ni a fito septema wa fe wa no ko we ken fo ki ko to ku pa ia ki re a tok pigeon pe ko re ko ia a 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
7: Mālo le soifua, talo whalawa, talo hani. From RNZ International, the voice of the Pacific.

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To continue hearing us, please retune to 15720 kHz in the 19 metre band. Once again, retune now to 15720 kHz in the 19 metre band. 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

0: RNZ Pacific News, a pupongi manea, am seo manu ulalima mai te evam tau whai. The motion of no confidence filed against the Prime Minister of Solomon Islands has been withdrawn. The motion against Prime Minister Matthew Wale had been set for debate in Parliament today. Manase Mailanga, who lodged the motion a week ago, announced its withdrawal yesterday. Local media reported him saying he has not taken this decision lightly. Mr. Mailanga says the motion was never about professional ambition, personal interest, or creating division in the country. Over the weekend, local media reported that two more opposition MPs had crossed the floor to join the government, giving it 31 seats in the 50-seat parliament. A member of Wellington's PNG community says Tok Pisin has been an essential unifying factor for Papua New Guineans. This week is Tok Pisin Week in New Zealand, with a series of events around the country celebrating this versatile language as well as PNG cultures. Ansi Wamiri, who hails from PNG's Eastern Highlands and has settled in Wellington, says she keeps the language alive every day with family and friends. She says Tok Pisin plays an important role in a country of many diverse cultures.
1: The wonderful thing about Tok Pisin is it's united us as a country to be able to connect amongst ourselves and as a nation. Otherwise, if we didn't have Tok Pisin, then we'll be a completely divided people. So it was essential to have Tok Pisin become a part of the unifying language for our people.
0: A new Rangitahi-led campaign is calling on young people to help deliver the biggest youth voter turnout in Aotearoa's history. Roll With Us has launched today as part of a non-partisan kaupapa aimed at getting more young people enrolled and voting in November's general election. One of the rangitahi behind the campaign, Ethan Real, says the goal is to create a sense of collective movement.
2: It doesn't matter what politicians are thinking about the day, it doesn't matter what the system's set up like, we're going to make moves ourselves and be the ones to determine what our future looks like.
0: The campaign will use billboards, digital content and five regional hubs around the motu to reach young people in their communities. Staying with New Zealand politics, ACT is questioning whether the Green Party realises the risks involved in breaking up the supermarket duopoly and creating a publicly owned supermarket chain. The Greens say the chain, to be called Kiwi Mart, would involve acquiring at least 120 stores and distribution centres to be sold into public ownership. But ACT's leader David Seymour says New Zealand needs to be seen as a safe place to do business.
3: If people find out that there's this place called New Zealand and you could have a massive business and the government just takes it off you, they'll say, hell, I might as well just invest in South America or some crazy place like that where they take your property away because you're politically unpopular.
0: David Seymour says it's unrealistic to think that a government could operate a supermarket better than companies that have been doing it for decades. Meanwhile, a retirement policy researcher says proposed changes to superannuation could discriminate against people who have contributed to the country for decades. New Zealand First will campaign on restricting eligibility for superannuation to people who are citizens. Auckland University's Susan St. John says superannuation eligibility in New Zealand doesn't take into account a person's tax contribution or working history.
4: There seems to be a moral judgment underlying all this that by going through the test of citizenship that somehow they're more worthy, they show that they have more long-term commitment to New Zealand. But the residency test already has that element in it.
0: Susan St. John says people who come to New Zealand later in life are already subject to conditions which limit the amount of superannuation they receive. A martial arts and dance group has been fundraising for the survivors of the floods in the Himalayas. New Zealand Wushu Dragon and Lion Dance Federation held a fundraiser this weekend. Organiser Bobby Yu says the money raised will provide fresh water and clothing to survivors of the disaster.
5: Our slogan is we are together, we can make it a difference. So we are using the sports item. We believe Wushu martial art has no boundaries and our love has no boundary too. We are using what we can do to help those survivors as well as the families.
0: More than 1,300 people were killed in the flooding, while thousands more are still missing. In world news, Argentina has begun imposing sanctions on 45 companies and individuals it says are involved in oil extraction around the Falkland Islands, known in Argentina as Las Malvinas. President Javier Milei's office says the measures target what it calls increased extraction of Argentine natural resources by occupying forces. Argentine media says those affected include the oil firms Rockhopper Exploration and Navitas Petroleum, alongside directors, shareholders and related investment funds. In sport, the All Blacks say they paid a heavy price for letting the Springboks back into the third test soon after half-time in Johannesburg. The tourists led 17-12 soon after the breakthrough, a Will Jordan try. But stand-in captain Luke Jacobson said mistakes crept into the game soon after as South Africa poured on 17 unanswered points to take control.
6: The Springboks hit us back straight away. We were able to wrestle back a lot of momentum after that, and it was a really pivotal point of the test match that come back to hurt us.
0: Earlier, the Black Ferns were more ruthless in their first ever match on South African soil when they beat the Springboks women 52-20. The Fijiana have defeated Japan 15-12 in a one-off international test match in Fukuoka, Japan. Ateleti Ralivanawa scored an important second-half try for the Fijians after they led 10-7 at half-time. The Penrith Panthers have snatched the NRL Minor Premiership from the Warriors with a 38-10 win over the West Tigers. It is the Panthers' fourth minor premiership in the last 7 years. It means the first round of the playoffs will see Penrith play the Roosters, the Warriors play the Dolphins, Souths play Newcastle and Sharks play North Queensland. And in Premier League football, Arsenal beat Chelsea 2-1, while Everton and Manchester United drew 2-2. That's your latest RNZ Pacific News and Sport. For more stories, go to rnz.co.nz/Pacific.
7: Kia ora nei te autaiake. This is Tangata o te Moana from RNZ Pacific. I'm Tiana Haxton. Coming up...
8: Is it going to be for the green tech transition, or is there something more sinister at play here?
7: A multi-million dollar port upgrade in the Cook Islands raises concerns. Meanwhile, Pacific chiefs gathered for Koronehana celebrations.
9: And there's a whole lot of relationships that have been built up over many years.
7: I check out a Pacific dance class that doubles as cardio. But first...
10: And if you expand fossil fuels, you're not recognising the declaration you signed up to yourself, which says it's the greatest single threat to the peoples of the Pacific.
7: Climate change is front and centre as Pacific leaders gather in Palau. A new report from the United Nations Environment Programme says there is no chance of keeping global warming levels below 1.5 degrees in the next few years without urgent global action. It came out in the middle of the Pacific Islands Forum Leaders Summit in Palau, leaving leaders to grapple with an uncertain future and share a piece of their minds with the polluters in attendance. Te Wela Fuata'i reports from Palau.
11: Climate change is top of mind for Pacific countries at PIF. For officials, the challenge is ensuring the priorities are addressed. Vanuatu's climate minister, Ralph Reganvanu, is no stranger to strong language when it comes to working with wealthy countries on climate change. Reacting to the report, he singled out Australia.
10: Fossil fuels remain the primary driver. And if you expand fossil fuels, you're not recognising the declaration you signed up to yourself, which is BOI, which says it's the greatest single threat to the peoples of the Pacific. So that is a contradiction that Australia needs to find a way out of.
11: The United Nations report makes for grim reading. Estimates put a global average ocean temperature of above 1.5 degrees Celsius within the decade. Sea level rise estimates range from 9 to 13 centimetres, intensifying extreme weather and, for atoll states, making submersion a nearer term problem. The report says the biggest risks are irreversible tipping points thanks to damage to ice sheets and rainforests, where global warming accelerates faster under the status quo. Australia is in town, and though it's responsible for 1% of the world's emissions, Prime Minister Anthony Albanese says Pacific countries respect his government's approach to getting them down. Mr. Albanese admits the world needs to do better.
12: For countries of the Pacific, the dependency largely on diesel has meant that they are more vulnerable. Tomorrow we'll see an example, a really practical example of investment in renewables here in Palau.
11: Meanwhile, New Zealand's Prime Minister Christopher Luxon touched down in time for the leaders' retreat. He echoed his Australian counterpart.
13: We're a country that's just done 96.4% renewable electricity in the last quarter. We've had the less emissions out of New Zealand last quarter than we've had since records began. And go put the New Zealand record on against any other country around the world, and it's pretty good. And so that's why when we get into those conversations, there's huge respect.
11: It's a different tune to Mr. Luxon's Foreign Minister, Winston Peters, who has been encouraging Pacific Island countries to put adaptation before all else. Mr. Luxon's National Party has made the Paris Climate Agreement a bottom line in coalition negotiations, something that Mr. Peters' New Zealand First has been critical of. Mr. Peters says the discussions need to stay within what is achievable and timely.
14: A lot can talk about the problem, but New Zealand's primary focus has been to talk about, so what's your response to this issue you talk about? What are your resilience plans? And where's the do-re-mi or wherewithal to pay for it?
11: Mr. Peters says that his country is winning investment from wealthy countries, including Gulf states, for the Pacific Resilience Facility based out of Tonga. With sea level rise seemingly inevitable, the facility is seeking $500 million before the end of the year to finance projects that could make a difference. But Tonga's Prime Minister, Lord Whakawhanoa, says there is a shortfall in funds raised that he's working to resolve.
15: The lack of investor confidence from the traditional donors in terms of the amounts that we aspire to achieve are teething issues that we present. As a treaty organisation that has just come to force, these are minor issues that I think we can resolve.
7: Still at the Pacific Islands Forum, the United States and New Zealand announced that they will co-fund to upgrade a port on the island of Penrhyn in the northern Cook Islands, investing around $60 million in the project. Susanna Suisuiki has more.
16: Cook Islands Prime Minister Mark Brown hailed the port as a lifeline for the outer island, allowing for more inter-island travel and increased domestic shipping. Penrhyn MP Vaine Wichman also welcomed the announcement and told Pacific Waves it's been a long time coming.
17: It's quite a long time overdoing important, meaning for years, over 20 years that I've known and been involved with people, a lot of this kind of activity is not really reflected very easily in the decisions that the country makes in terms of significant projects being for the small island like Penrhyn. So, again, it's a very, very welcoming piece of information, especially after all these years.
16: Penrhyn, or Tongariba, has a long history with the US. In the 1940s, the Americans built an airfield on the island, which was used during World War II, mainly as a pit stop for refueling aircrafts. American involvement in Penrhyn's port upgrade project harks back to its military presence, but US Deputy State Secretary Christopher Lando said it also builds on the critical minerals framework. Their Ipukaria Society Director, Alana Matamaru-Smith, says this raises concerns.
18: Definitely concerned, especially when you've got a major state like the United States having interest in the South Pacific for nodules and, you know, deep sea mining, wanting to work in a space that we really don't know too much about, let alone, you know, what these nodules will be used for future purposes. Is it going to be for the green tech transition, as they say, or is there something more sinister at play here where it could be used for military defence purposes?
16: Smith believes while there are benefits of the port project, she questions whether the residents have been given enough information.
18: Having a larger port in a really small community is going to change the social dynamics a whole lot, whether that be a shift in the cultural pace, for Penryn, there's a whole lot of changes that Penryn is to expect. And, you know, it comes down to, you know, whether the people have been properly consulted on these ports improvements being carried out. We're not too sure.
16: But Rainer Wichman says the people were consulted and that the focus on the US's interests overlooks what the port means for the 200 people who live on Penryn.
17: I just find it sad that a lot of people, like these environmentalists, go first for something that's not even in the minds of our people. You know, straight away, America, critical minds, no good. No one ever thought to think about all these years while the port was being eroded by time and the weather, then our people deserve something very permanent, just as the wharf is very permanent, as well as safe.
16: The Penryn MP says people on the island will play a part in the port's development.
17: So generally, like all big infrastructure projects, there'll be a period of design. The main thing is New Zealand, America and the Cook Islands, as the development partners, will be sitting down to work out the nuts and bolts. And of course, from the point of view of people of Penryn, I will make sure that our people will be involved, especially even in the construction of the infrastructure, because we've grown since 80 years ago, and we have some of our own Penryn people working overseas, building other people's wharfs and airports. Why can't they come home?
16: But as the project moves forward, questions remain over its environmental impact, the role of the US, and what it could mean for the Cook Islands' future with deep sea mining.
7: And as the annual Pacific Islands Forum Leaders meeting wrapped up in Palau, changes are in store for how external partners engage with the forum. Coming back now to Tuila Fuatai, who gave this summary to Johnny Blades following the end of the summit.
11: One of the big things that came out of it was a statement following the intercontinental ballistic missile test from China in July. At the Foreign Ministers meeting last month, members failed to come to an agreement on it. This time, they have made a statement condemning missile testing by all countries. China was not mentioned. However, it was also noted by the current forum chair, Palau President Sorango Whips Jr., that Nauru dissented. Now, we don't actually know why they dissented, but I'm sure it'll come out in the following days. The other big thing that came out was that the forum's partnership policy, this is where the forum's 21 dialogue partners, and there's probably another 10 development partners, and this is a mix of organisations as well as countries. You've got your big players like China, US, France in there. Taiwan is actually a development partner, and they're here in Kōrua. The forum troika made it clear that from the communique, they are going to begin implementing the two-tier partnership structure, and that's basically allocating their partners into two groups. One is strategic and the other is sectoral. And depending on which group you're put in, you'll have more access to the members.
19: Does that mean, for instance, Taiwan might have less access in future forum summits? Because that obviously was something that China was very concerned about, the Taiwanese presence.
11: So this was actually a question that was put to the incoming forum chair, Prime Minister Christopher Luxon of New Zealand. New Zealand will be hosting the leaders' meeting next year. Basically, he said that he outlined that Taiwan is a development partner, but then referred to the fact that there's a process around how partners are going to be allocated to each group. And that is something that obviously the forum officials will go through. That's where we'll understand which states, like Taiwan, will have access to members. It's actually just it's a process that everyone has to go through.
19: Is this some sort of, you know, recognition that all the external partners and their engagement with the Pacific Forum countries has just sort of overcrowded the agenda at the Pacific Forum, so that the Pacific Islands' actual issues and their space and time to be able to talk about them has been sidelined?
11: This is my first time at a leaders' meeting, and I was quite overwhelmed as to the sheer size of it. The local newspaper said about 2,000 people were expected to come to town for it. And while that's not a bad thing, you know, it's been made clear by several member countries that investment and interest from outside the region is important. It also means that, as you've said, there's a lot of discussions happening around the official PIFS agenda. Leaders and their officials are constantly being pulled aside. That happens quite a lot in international meetings. However, probably the big difference when you're on the ground and you're kind of looking at these different delegations, you notice that the Pacific nations, or the smaller Pacific nations, I should say, naturally have smaller delegations. Like, so the New Zealand turned up, they've got their ministers there, and then a team of officials that are there to help advise them and process all the information that's coming through the week. That kind of capacity just isn't there for some of those smaller Pacific nations. They can't afford to send lots of the big decision makers as well as the people who do the work on the ground. So it's an interesting balance of wanting to be here, wanting to engage in discussions and be heard, but also just manage the workload.
7: In New Zealand, a Pacific community organisation says Pacific families caring for disabled relatives face a huge financial strain. Parliament passed the government's Disability Support Services Bill, which Disability Issues Minister Louise Upston says is a step closer to a future carers package. Yet it is unclear how these legislative changes will help care workers in their everyday lives. Atereano Matiariki has the details.
20: The Disability Support Services Bill, or DSS Bill, looks to provide a legal framework for the delivery of disability support services funded by the public. However, Vakatautua, a Pacific Community Health, Disability and Social Services provider serving families across Auckland, Wellington, Canterbury and Otago, says disability caregivers are facing the most severe financial pressure right now. Vakatautua CEO Moananu Ana Redekin Kolosi says the feedback from carers that work for them has been frank.
21: They've told us very plainly that caregiving means they often have to walk away from paid work. The financial supports available, they don't come anywhere close to replacing that lost income.
20: Ms. Redekin Kolosi says carers are struggling with their mental health because of the limited support they receive.
21: The mental distress and the anxiety that they experience is quite exacerbated. We've done a lot of engagement with them to understand what those pressures are. So I'd say that their mental health is highly impacted.
20: She says many disability care workers are direct family members of the people they support, and they want their lived experiences to be heard when decisions are made on issues affecting them.
21: There was a young father who had children with autism who said if they could just come and understand what our lived experience is like, what our lives look like, then they will know what the issues are for us.
20: Ana Redekin Kolosi says the challenging realities for people with disabled family members demonstrates the social development system is struggling to keep up.
21: I spoke with one family recently who had been living in their car with their children, which included a child with a disability, while they were waiting for social housing.
20: In a press release following the Select Committee report on the bill, Minister Upston said this. Her statement is being read.
22: The government have committed to $2.1 billion in additional funding through successive budgets, which means DSS now has more ongoing funding to support disabled people than ever before. There are more improvements needed and consultation will soon start on a carer's package.
20: RNZ Pacific has reached out to Minister Louise Upston for comment about more financial support for disability care workers.
7: And heading back to the Cook Islands, where women are dancing their way into healthier, happier lives through traditional dance. CC Tamure Fitness was founded in 2019 by champion dancer Moana Taiyo, who found herself feeling disconnected as Cook Islands borders closed during the COVID-19 pandemic. She launched free fitness classes through Facebook Live, combining tamure, traditional dance, with high cardio exercise. Her first session attracted more than 400 participants worldwide. And when restrictions eased, the classes moved into the real world, where there are now 3 classes a week and virtual programs offered online. While in Rarotonga recently, I took the chance to go along to one of the classes. The music is pumping, hips are swaying, and the room is full of women working up a sweat. It is exercise, but with a distinct Cook Islands flavour. For one CC Tamure fitness instructor, Maria Ngatikau, the classes have become a place where women can come together and encourage each other to stay active while connecting with their culture.
1: It's definitely a safe space for

0: heritage. So embracing it by coming to this fitness class is definitely easier because this is who we are. And we're incorporating these things, these aspects, so we can have this fitness class.
1: Zoe Hoff, a national dance champion and Miss International Cook Islands, says the program offers a way to embrace traditional movement while improving physical fitness. She says a big part of CC Tamure Fitness is creating a supportive community where people can work towards their healthy goals while celebrating culture and having fun.
2: I do see CC Tamure as a way to embrace who we are, our cultural identity, as well as improve our fitness levels. But I also see CC Tamure as our safe place where we are all able to empower each other and encourage each other and uplift one another.
1: For the three instructors, they hope the women that attend their classes leave feeling empowered, healthier and happier.
2: I would love for them to take back the light, so the smiles, the encouragement that we share, so like who we are as Cook Islanders as well, is just so full of life and giving.
0: Our queens leave feeling confident, and I feel like that's so important to us because we're just a small group and they come here from all their worries and stress, and as soon as they leave, they have smiles on their faces, they're happier, they're going back home to their families and taking that same sort of energy back home.
3: Empowerment and uplifting each other. I mean, that's one of the main purposes we come here, is that it's just a place where we can come and be ourselves.
1: As the women leave CC Tamure classes, they are breathless and sweaty from an intense cardio workout, but confidence radiates through their smiles as they dance their way out the door.

0: The New Zealand-Korea diplomat who oversaw Tokelau's self-determination referendum and helped build its public service has died. Neil Walter was the administrator to Tokelau in multiple stints. Tributes describe him as a highly practical and dedicated official who worked tirelessly to contribute to Tokelau's development. Johnny Blades has more.
1: Neil Walter was a widely respected diplomat in the Asia-Pacific region who served as official secretary in the Office of Tokelau Affairs from 1988 to 1990 and then as Tokelau administrator between 2003 and 2006. He also served as New Zealand's ambassador to Indonesia and then Japan in the 1990s, following earlier stints in Thailand, New York and Samoa. A veteran senior development advisor for Tokelau, Aleki Silau, worked alongside Neil Walter for years.
2: He was the most practical official, New Zealand official, that tried to serve Tokelau. And not only that, he established the Tokelau Public Service, which was managed from the State Services Commission in Molesworth Street. But he also became an important person in trying to assist Tokelau in terms of reaching a point of making a decision in terms of its future status.
1: Aleki Silau is referring to a UN-facilitated referendum in 2006 on the future political status of the New Zealand Realm country, which Neil Walter oversaw. Had it been successful, the referendum would have changed Tokelau's status from an unincorporated New Zealand territory to a self-governing state in free association with New Zealand, like the Cook Islands or Niue. However, the referendum result fell narrowly short of the required two-thirds vote in order for it to pass. Silau says the crucial thing was Neil Walter was determined that Tokelauans get the chance to exercise their right to self-determination.
2: And he was quite insistent that, in his own way, that now you've got all the resources in terms of finance. Tokelau was in charge of finance or delegated finance or responsibility. Now they were in charge of looking after its human resource through the public service, and he felt that they were in a state to make a call. And unfortunately, from his point of view, he missed out by a small fraction of the votes.
1: He says Neil Walter worked tirelessly and spent many hours making the arduous journey by sea to Tokelau and in between its atolls.
2: As I said, he's a very practical person. He would just put his suit aside and get stuck into the work. Notwithstanding the

0: fact that when I was in his office, he used to share with me interesting accounts of his life. He was very seasick on boats, and yet he traveled into Atoll. He even got one of his mates to bring in a yacht, and he used that to travel from Atoll to Atoll in terms of doing his work.
1: Neil Walter died at the weekend, aged 84. Aleki Silau says he will be sorely missed.
0: People still remember how hard he worked, the work he did, the construction of classrooms, etc. Oh, amazing. He tried his best. He used all his skills to serve Tokelau as required by New Zealand. And he'll be remembered fondly by Tokelau.
2: While the Pacific chiefs ascended upon Tūranga Waewae Marae, Kotahitanga unity was the main theme across all walks of life. This is the second Koroneihana celebrations of Te Ariki Nui Kuini Ngā Waihono I Te Pō, and the event goes from strength to strength, including the Pacific presence. A Te Reano Mate Ariki was there on Friday.
3: Kotahitanga with the world has been the main focus since the first Waikōrero of the morning. Prominent Māori figure Mataia Kepa was the first speaker for Te Ariki Nui. He established the theme in his speech greeting the visitors.
4: Your Highness, the reason I said today's gathering is the most marvellous is because the well-being of the Māori people is not in Wellington, it is across the world.
3: The guest list of Pacific chiefs included Tahiti's Ariki Prince Pōmare, Hawaiian Prince Quinton Kawanana Koa, Cook Island Ariki Kaumaiti Nui Travel Tohu, Tongan Crown Princess Sinai Takala, and High Chief Tuilau Ratu Tevitamara. Kingitanga Speaker Rahui Papa reminisced about Ratu Tevita's family and their bond with the late Te Ariki Nui, Dame Te Atairangi Kahu. He says these bonds are enduring and deeper than surface-level kinship.
5: It's more than just cousins of the Pacific. It's more family of the Pacific. Tēnā koe.
3: The Aotearoa Green Party's Māngere candidate, Michelle Mulipola, says Pacific attendance to events like Koroneihana is vital to weave the cultures of the Pacific.
6: We talk about kotahitanga, and in Samoan it's whātasi, right, like the unity. And for our people, particularly myself as a New Zealand-born Samoan, you know, it's important that we stand with our cousins of the Moana, you know, in solidarity to support them in their rights, because what's good for Māori is also good for tangata Moana.
3: Meanwhile, the local Pacific community got the chance to stand on the Aotea on behalf of the various communities in Hamilton. Jordan Nonoa says geography is not the only connection the Pacific community has in Hamilton.
7: The same winds that guided our canoes across the Pacific echo in the sails of the Tainui Waka. Mana motuhake, kotahitanga. We share this with you, and in this current political climate, we stand in solidarity and kotahitanga with te ao Māori.
3: Queen Ngāwai will deliver her highly anticipated speech tomorrow at 12:30 p.m.
2: That's Tangata o Te Moana for this week. 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We're also on Spotify, Apple and iHeartRadio. 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
9: We are going to be talking about a forgotten chapter of New Zealand's history, because we are going to be talking now about a play called Pork and Poll Taxes, which is coming to the Auckland stage. It's an epic family tragedy. It shines a light on something that actually I didn't know a lot about, New Zealand's Chinese poll tax and the experience of Chinese migrants back in the day and the early market gardeners here in New Zealand in the late 1800s. And I'm joined now by the show's director, Chai Ling Huang, and its writer-performer, Talia Poa.
10: Kia ora.
11: Kia ora.
9: And good morning. And tell me about this, because I have to admit, I don't know enough about the poll tax. It's always a little bit embarrassing to start an interview, but it's good to be honest, but it is always embarrassing to start an interview saying you don't know these important parts of our country's history as well as you think you should.
10: Well, I think that's a great reason for people to come and see the show, because you don't have to be an expert on the poll tax era in order to come and learn something and to feel things. So I think it's a good place to start.
9: Absolutely. And tell me about it. What, you know, and tell me about the poll tax. What, let's explain it to people.
11: Yeah, sure. And don't worry if you don't know a lot about it, because actually a lot of people don't. And that's why it's so important we tell the story. So the poll tax was a tax that New Zealand government put in place during the 1880s to about the 1960s. And it was just for Chinese people. And it was a way to deter Chinese immigration. So the Chinese first immigrated to New Zealand around the 1860s during the gold rush, and they were welcomed by the Otago Chamber of Commerce. They were like, yeah, come along, work these abandoned gold fields. But then very quickly, there was a lot of anti-Chinese kind of sentiment. People were really worried about this yellow peril, that Chinese people would come and take everyone's jobs, steal their wives, pollute this kind of pure white New Zealand. And so New Zealand copied all the colonies before them, so America and Australia, and they were like, let's put in this poll tax, which started at £10. So every Chinese person who came in had to pay £10. There were some other kind of things they had to do as well. And then in 1896, it was then raised to £100, which at the time was equivalent to a Pākehā's wage for one whole year.
9: Whoa.
11: And it's a lot of money.
9: Yeah, that's exorbitant.
11: Yeah. And for Chinese people at the time, their intention was never to stay. It was to come, work, and save up what they called a fortune, which is about £100 actually, to then set them up for life so they would move back home to their families. So yeah, that's the poll tax. And it wasn't repealed until about 80 years later.
9: Okay, incredible. And do both of you remember when you first heard about this part of our history in your own lives? I mean, I'll start with you, Talia.
11: Yeah, I do remember it very clearly. I was in year 13 at school doing my drama monologue, internal, NCEA, let's go. And we had to kind of find a real life person to play for this monologue. And I was like, as a Chinese gal, I was like, oh, can't really think of anyone besides Jackie Chan and Lucy Liu. So I was like, surely there's like a New Zealand Chinese person I could play. And that's when I stumbled upon the history, and I was like, what the heck? How do I not know about this? But why does it feel like nobody else seems to be talking about it either? So that was definitely like the catalyst or the seed for starting this work.
9: Yeah, and Chai Ling, what about you? When did you first learn about this, the poll tax?
10: Yeah, I think I was doing a high school's tour way back in the day after I left drama school, and being in some of those places in the South Island and the Chinese history around that area, it's slightly touched on, but it's very much brushed over, and I really got a sense of the scale of the damage of what that did to people's lives when Hand Pulled Collective, which is Talia's theatre company, approached us to do a collaboration. So I'm the artistic director of Proudly Asian Theatre, and that's when it really went deep for me. So I would really credit Talia's play for teaching me a lot about the poll tax.
11: Oh, wow. Thanks.
9: That's awesome. And you mentioned the cost of entering the country, but there were also restrictions on the numbers of Chinese that could come here as well. Is that right?
11: Yeah, that's correct. So during when it was £10, it was one Chinese person to every 10 tons of cargo. And then when it was raised to £100, it was one Chinese person to 100 tons of cargo, which is just a really weird way of calculating people. It's like not even treating them as human. It's like treating them as this kind of commodity, which I'm like, yuck.
9: Yeah, and would that split families up? I guess, you know, you said before people would come out and others would stay in China. Did they reconnect, or did they, you know, never see each other again in some
11: cases. Well, I think there's lots of different, like, you know, individual stories, but I think a lot of the families did reconnect, but it just took many, many years. So it was very common for families to send, like, a man in the house, either the father or one of the sons, and he would work in New Zealand. It could be like 5 years, it could be 20 years. And there was a lot of whakamā for the Chinese men if they didn't bring back a fortune that was like worthy. And during that time, while they're in New Zealand, they would be sending back remittances, so like some money to keep the family going. So yeah, there were families that were reunited after many, many, many years. And then some Chinese men decided to come back to do more work or to send another member of the family or another member of the clan. And then there were some Chinese men who just decided to naturalize and become New Zealand citizens. And some even took wives here and had multiple families.
9: Right, yeah. And of course, you know, when we look back on this, it was all about prejudice, anti-Chinese prejudice. Was it to do with the gold rush? Was it, you know, the fact that they were getting in and getting the gold?
11: I think it's so much more than that, because at this point when the Chinese were invited, the gold was actually running out. So Pākehā, like miners, were like moving on to other things. And so that's when the Otago Chamber of Commerce was like, well, we still think we can get some money from here, so let's invite some quote-unquote cheap labour to do it for us. So I think the kind of greater attitude, like you mentioned, is prejudice, was when... I guess New Zealand was colonized, there was this hope and this dream that New Zealand would become this fairer Britain. So it would be a white country, but specifically Anglo-Saxon country. So even immigrants from India or from other parts of the UK were kind of seen as tarnishing this kind of idealistic dream for New Zealand. And there's also just a lot of things happening around the world as well. Beforehand, like with the Opium Wars, the Europeans' view of China just plummeted during the 19th century. They used to think of China as this amazing, you know, ancient civilization. But the Opium Wars, which really, you know, was kind of the British's fault for that, really, they started seeing Chinese people as being very impoverished, very pagan and like poisonous. They're like, oh, they're these parasites and they're just drunk and they're just drugged up on opium and they're just gonna poison our society. So there's just, yeah, a lot of things going on there,
9: yeah,
11: in terms of Chinese attitude.
9: Yeah, that's right. I mean, was it obviously unwelcoming for Chinese in New Zealand at that point. Was it to the point of getting dangerous for them?
11: Yeah, I think there is definitely one case. There was, it's been a while since I've like gone into the details of this, but there was definitely some white supremacist people at the time. And there was one man in Dunedin, a very old Chinese man, who got shot and killed. And that was seen as kind of okay.
9: Yeah, and some of these, you know, it's horrible to say it, but when you look at some of the big themes that you're outlining there, I mean, it is the late 1800s, but it can sound like modern day at some points, you know, just that economic fear, the prejudice, the blaming, the social panic. These themes, I take it, are the kind of thing that have led you to want to put the play together, to write the play Pole, Pork and Pole Taxes.
11: Yeah, absolutely. And with this new remount of the production, we've reworked the scripts to kind of really make it a play for modern audiences. It's not just a, oh, here's a picture of the past. That was then. Good thing we're so far past that. It's actually, wait a minute, it's now this tragedy that becomes this black mirror to our society now, just like you mentioned. And one of the new changes to the script is we've actually added real life excerpts from parliamentary debates from that time period. And when I was writing this back last year, adding those in, I was like, how scary it is that so much of what was said in parliament was, that was okay. But also, why is it still being said now? It feels very close, like the attitudes are just repeating themselves.
9: Yeah, so you're adding elements from Parliament from back in the day, or you're adding elements from Parliament now?
11: Oh, from back in the day.
9: Okay.
11: These are quotes from Parliament from the 1890s,
9: right.
11: 1880s. But, you know, when you listen to it, you think, is this now?
9: Yeah, it could be. It could be today. And Chai Ling, you're directing this. I mean, walk us through what the play is about. Obviously, the poll tax is the background to it, but there's something of a Greek tragedy in the play, isn't there?
10: Yeah, so I think it's quite almost Chekhovian or kind of Miller-esque. It's a contemporary tragedy, but it's got a historical root to it, obviously. But as Talia was saying, the themes are very resonant, and I think that's what we realised in between last season and this season, is that it is a tragedy. Things just get worse and worse and worse, and like Talia was saying, all these resentments building up from the Opium Wars and from the Depression, kind of moving through to, the White New Zealand League was created in the 1920s and then snowball to now, where we've got recent comments being made in Parliament going completely unchecked. That's kind of at the heart of what we're seeing. So the tragedy centres around a family who is split in their decisions of whether to come or whether to go. It's a Chinese family who is going over to get their fortune. They've sent Diu Choi, who is the man of the house, to go get his fortune. So he goes back and forth between Dunedin and China in the home village, Punye County. And then he wants to bring over his wife, Soi Ting. But instead, his wife sends their son, Gum Loi, because she doesn't want to uproot the family. So there's two really beautiful quotes. One is, if Talia, do you want to explain a bit about those?
11: Oh, yeah. There's two quotes. These are Chinese proverbs, so excuse my Cantonese.
9: Yeah.
11: The first one.
9: It'll be better than mine with the trouble I had pronouncing your name. So
11: good. The first one is Lok Yip Guai Gan, which means fallen leaves must return to their roots. So this idea that, you know, home is there's one place and you always go back to it.
9: Yes.
11: And the other one is Lok De Sangan, which is roots grow where the leaves fall. So this idea of moving and migration and that you can create a home wherever you go.
9: Yeah, they're very beautiful statements in terms of migration, aren't they? Fallen leaves always return to the roots, I guess that feeling of being at home. And the other one was?
11: That roots will grow where the leaves land.
9: Yeah, very beautiful. I'm sure any immigrant can resonate with both of those. And I guess that leads me to a question for both of you. You know, what's it like being a Chinese New Zealander and living in the two worlds? This is a remarkable piece of work you're doing that can give us some insight. But what's it like, Talia, maybe starting with you? What's life, how would you describe the vibe of being a Chinese New Zealander?
11: That's a really good question. So I will say that I'm not a poll tax descendant, just so we all know. my parents migrated here from Malaysia about 39 years ago, and so I was born and raised in Tamaki. So I think growing up, I've always felt like, as a child, like, yes, I am a New Zealander. And then it was when I was entering into my teenage and then like early 20s where I started to have this like wrestling of feeling in between two places, like not quite Kiwi to be Kiwi, but not Asian enough to be Asian.
9: Wow.
11: And trying to wrestle with that. Like, for example, I can't speak my mother tongue, Hokkien. And so how can I connect with a culture where I don't live in the country that, you know, it comes from, and I don't speak the language, and yet somehow I feel not quite white enough, let's say, to be a Kiwi. And so that was actually around the time when I started writing Pork and Poll Taxes. So the first version of the play is very much kind of wrestles with this idea of belonging. How do you go from I don't belong here to I want to belong here, and then what gets in the way?
9: Wow, yeah. So this play was part of your way of, I guess, your fallen leaves going back to your roots in some ways.
11: Yeah, absolutely.
9: Yeah.
11: And I just feel like when I learnt about the poll tax, I feel like as that young woman who was only 17, I was like, if I had known that there were Chinese immigrants here from like over 100 years in New Zealand and that they had made such a massive contribution to the country, they were so deeply woven into Aotearoa's multicultural history, if I had known that, then I feel like that would have actually helped that kind of feeling of not belonging, because it's like, actually, I do belong here. New Zealand is not just, you know, for white people. It's not just for Maori people. It's for all people. I feel like that would have actually helped a lot of that identity crisis I had as a young woman.
9: Yeah, well, you're helping other peoples, and even just your words now are incredibly powerful. And Chai Ling, what about you? You know, what's the vibe for you as a Chinese New Zealander?
10: Yeah, again, great question. So my experience is quite different from Talia. So I'm biracial, Chinese Pākehā. My mum's side is Irish, English, very Irish,
9: yeah.
10: And from the Christchurch side. And then my dad is Chinese Malaysian. So his family had to flee Xiamen in the 40s for political reasons, which became very dangerous for them, and ended up settling in Malaysia. And then my dad came over when he was 18, met my mum just out of St. Bede's boarding school.
9: Right.
10: So he had a very classic, trial yep. by fire immigration story, but he handled his journey with a lot of humor and a lot of heart and just winning people over with his kind of clownish ways. I think for me, being biracial, it's a really interesting thing to bring to the table. And I feel like my journey has been a lot around being able to say that I am Chinese and that I do have those experiences that were really racialized when I was a kid. So I was more exoticized, or, you have people telling you you're not Chinese to your face and that you don't look Chinese. I think a lot of that was also accepting my own privilege within that context too, and especially moving into a space where I'm working in the arts, I'm directing, I'm acting, I'm writing. I founded a company called Proudly Asian Theatre with my friend James Roque in 2013 because we weren't seeing any roles for the nuanced Asian diaspora. So the roles we were cast in previously were quite racist and very tokenistic, and we just took them at the time because we were fresh out of drama school, we were 19, and we were like, sure, whatever. You know, I was in a touring high school show called Asian Invasion. And,
9: yeah.
10: It taught me a lot, and
9: yeah.
10: I made a lot of good friends, and it was well-intentioned, and that's the thing. You know, a lot of these things are, but I think my journey through becoming, you know, not just doing and writing out of survival, but to also try and help other people and platform other people's nuanced stories, I think the whole thing is about nuance and knowing that my white privilege in these contexts can actually really help to platform other people and bring out these really important stories. So I can hold both things at the same time. It's just being deeply aware of that. And I think this play really teaches the ripple effects of how we treat difference or how we approach prejudice. And I think for not just for Chinese people, I think everyone can relate to the sense of, do I belong? Can I belong? But ultimately, it's about birth privilege. It's about, you know, fate versus free will. You know, where you're born as an immigrant might be a war-torn country. Of course you want a better life. Of course you want your family to be safe. So how can we then judge and punish people for that when they've had no choice in actuality to begin with? And the only reason that we have a choice is that we were born here, or that we were born in different circumstances. So I think of anything for people to take away from the play or to relate to in that context, I think it's really the season, because it's so epic and kind of Greek, as you said, it really opens up that massive can of worms that I think, especially in 2026, we're so aware that we're all subject to these political, societal forces completely outside of our control, but then also trying to say, okay, well, what can we do within that to fight against that as individuals, to be kinder to people, to be less racist, to speak up when people are saying racist comments in Parliament, maybe to vote those people out that are allowing that. I don't know, just a little spicy 2 cents.
9: Yeah, a very spicy way to end things, but a beautiful interview from both of you where I learnt a lot, and I'm sure that anybody who gets along to the play will learn much, much more. Pork and poll taxes. Thank you very much for joining us, Chai Ling Hung and Talia Pua.

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We're now closing on this frequency. To continue hearing us, please retune to 17675 kHz in the 16-meter band. Once again, retune now to 17675 kHz in the 16-meter band. 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

0: RNZ Pacific News, Nisan Bulavinaka, I'm Silmanu Ulalima Maiti Ivam Tafei. The motion of no confidence filed against the Prime Minister of Solomon Islands has been withdrawn. The motion against Prime Minister Matthew Wally had been set for debate in Parliament today. Manase Melanga, who lodged the motion a week ago, announced its withdrawal yesterday. Local media reported him saying he hasn't taken this decision lightly. Mr. Melanga says the motion was never about professional ambition, personal interest, or creating division in the country. Over the weekend, local media reported that two more opposition MPs had crossed the floor to join the government, giving it 31 seats in the 50-seat parliament. A West Papua activist says she wants to see Indonesia make good on its commitment to allow a UN human rights visit to happen. In a statement sent to RNZ Pacific, a spokesperson for the Indonesian Embassy in New Zealand said that the proposed visit is on track. However, Paula Makabori says the visit, which was requested in 2019, still hasn't happened 7 years later. She told Pacific Waves that she wants Indonesia to turn its pledge into action.
1: Yeah, I think it's going to be a great news if it comes to the action for real, because it has been a couple of years that Indonesia is still not talking or even inviting, sending invitations to the United Nations Human Rights Commissioner or in her office to visit West Papua to conduct an independent investigation.
0: A member of Wellington's PNG community says Tok Pisin has been an essential unifying factor for Papua New Guineans. This week is Tok Pisin Week in New Zealand, with a series of events around the country celebrating this versatile language as well as PNG cultures. Ansi Wamiri, who hails from PNG's eastern highlands and has settled in Wellington, says she keeps the language alive every day with family and friends. She says Tok Pisin plays an important role in a country of many diverse cultures.
2: The wonderful thing about Tok Pisin is it's united us as a country to be able to connect amongst ourselves in as a nation. Otherwise, if we didn't have Tok Pisin, then we'll be a completely divided people. So it was essential to have Tok Pisin become a part of the unifying language for our people.
0: In New Zealand politics, a retirement policy researcher says proposed changes to superannuation by the New Zealand First Party are about making a moral judgment of the worth of New Zealand residents who declined to become citizens. New Zealand First will campaign on restricting superannuation eligibility only to people who are New Zealand citizens. Auckland University's Susan St. John says eligibility for residency already involves stringent tests of a person's commitment to New Zealand society.
3: The citizenship test doesn't guarantee anything about past contributions justifying getting superannuation. That differentiation is creeping in, which is really unnecessary and possibly divisive.
0: Susan St. John believes income testing for superannuation is a more effective means of reducing the cost of supporting the country's ageing population. Meanwhile, the ACT Party leader says Nationals' policy expanding the first home buyer eligibility scheme would have to stack up financially. David Seymour revealed ACT's climate policy yesterday, which scraps the net zero emissions target and restores subsidies to some large emitters. He said ACT's policy doesn't impose costs on taxpayers and National needs to prove its first home buyers policy does the same.
4: If you're going to say no new taxes, you have to show how you pay for everything. We've created a way to raise more money for the government and give it back to households, so we're not actually costing other taxpayers more money. That should be the standard for any party that says they believe in no new taxes.
0: David Seymour says he would like to see the full costings of National's first home buyers scheme. In world news, US President Donald Trump's special envoy Steve Witkoff says he's very encouraged by early talks in Ukraine with President Volodymyr Zelensky. Fellow US special envoy, the president's son-in-law Jared Kushner, says he's looking forward to making more progress. Steve Witkoff says he's prepared to discuss or continue discussions for as long as possible.
5: I would say that we've had very meaningful discussion, substantive, important, and we are very encouraged, and we look forward to continuing this day as long as it takes.
0: The Kyiv talks follow the peers' discussions with the Russian President Vladimir Putin in Moscow over the weekend. In sport, three first-choice All Blacks have been ruled out of the fourth and final test against the Springboks, including inspirational captain Adi Savea. Veteran Savea will miss next weekend's match in the US city of Baltimore after dislocating his shoulder during the 29-24 loss in Johannesburg, a result that gives South Africa a 2-1 series lead. Fellow loose forward Luke Jacobson is also out with an elbow tendon injury, while centre Quinn Tupaia is sidelined by knee ligament damage. Fullback Damien McKenzie says the All Blacks have it within them to square the series.
6: Not far off it at all. Obviously, we're bitterly disappointed with tonight's result. Obviously, we're playing one of the world's best teams, so the opportunities they get, they're going to take them, and they did tonight.
0: Springboks coach Rassie Rasmus says his side will need to rise again next week.
7: You're playing number one and two in the world, and it switches one week it's them, one week it's us, and we're not sitting here thinking we are all flipping awesome. We're thinking there was also a lot of luck that went our way.
0: The Fijiana have defeated Japan 15-12 in a one-off international test match in Fukuoka, Japan. Ate later, Rally Vanawa scored an important second half try for the Fijians after they led 10-7 at half time. And the Penrith Panthers have snatched the NRL Minor Premiership from the Warriors with a 38-10 win over the West Tigers. It is the Panthers' fourth minor premiership in the last 7 years. It means the first round of the playoffs will see Penrith play the Roosters, the Warriors play the Dolphins, Souths play Newcastle, and the Sharks play North Queensland. That's your latest RNZ Pacific News and Sport. For more stories, go to rnz.co.nz/Pacific.
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14: Nisam Bolobinaka, I'm Joe, based in Fiji, and this is Pacific Prepared. This show aims to interweave traditional knowledge and climate change, helping you to be ready for any disaster through stories and talanoa from the Pacifica. We take all those things and put them all together, so hopefully you will feel more prepared for any disaster. This is all done through stories and talanoa. Tala Famatala Oloketa Talanoa Story from the Pacific. On today's show, imagine waking up ready to fish only to find the sea has other plans. And hotter and drier conditions are changing the way farmers in Vanuatu grow their food. That's all coming up. This is Pacific Prepared.
15: People's lives have been affected by a disaster.
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20: 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So we have to prepare.
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17: Pacific prepared.
14: Imagine you are a fisherman. You wake up early in the morning, get your boat ready, check the weather, and you are thinking, oh yes, today could be a good day out at sea. But then you look outside and the sea is rough, the winds are picking up, and suddenly that plan changes. And for many fishermen, that can mean more than just missing a day on the water. It can also mean missing out on an income, food for the family, and the opportunity to make a living. Well, one fisherman in Fiji has been dealing with that exactly, and his experience gives us an interesting look at how fishermen are reading the weather, making decisions, and finding ways to keep going when conditions don't go according to plan. Let's hear from him.
1: Mbula. My name is Avenai Naulango. I'm from Naomangi village.
14: For a fisherman, the sea is more than just a place to work. It is where the daily catch comes from, where income is earned, and where families depend on the ocean to put food on the table. But for one fisherman in Singatoka, Fiji, the sea has become increasingly unpredictable. After a decade of fishing, he says, changing weather, rough seas, and strong winds are keeping him away from the ocean for months at a time.
1: Recently, I've been fishing for the past 10 years now, but just recently, started last year. Up until now, the weather has changed a lot. Rough seas and strong winds has been affecting our fishing. It really affects our fishing schedule. We're supposed to be having good weather now, but as we all know, our cyclone season is from November to April. We've passed April, but bad weather is still continuing right up till now. Yeah, I haven't been out at sea for months now. I've been fishing in the river for months now, yeah.
14: What would normally be a period of getting back out to sea has instead become a waiting game. The changing conditions have forced him to rethink how he earns a living. Fortunately, he has another source of fishing right on his doorstep, the Singatoka River.
1: For me, I'm lucky. If I don't go out at sea, I have a river right in front of my house. So it really does not affect my income and livelihood because I have the longest river in Fiji right in front of me. So I do netting, no fishing in the river, just netting. And we have fish in the rivers, new species introduced to us. A carp, it's a pest. So yeah, I'm catching carp at the moment.
14: With the ocean too rough to venture out, he has adapted his routine and turned his attention to the river. He says newly introduced fish species, including carp, have provided another opportunity to continue fishing and bring some income home to his family.
1: Just simply netting, that's all. I just bought the net, saw it myself, put some floaters and lead to it. I have a long net. I really have a long net. It's about almost 500 meters net. So it's really useful at the moment for the family and for myself. And it's bringing in some income when the sea is rough at the moment, and it's really helping us a lot, yeah.
14: His solution does not require sophisticated equipment. He has made his own net, fitted it with floats, and stretches it across a large section of the river. It is a simple adaptation, but one that has become particularly important while the sea remains unsettled. But even after months away from the ocean, he continues to watch the skies and wait for the conditions to change.
1: Clear skies. Everybody is looking for clear skies, and it's been a while now. It's been a while. I haven't been out at sea for about 2-3 months now. Looking for signs to go out, but weather changes dramatically. It can be sunny and clear skies for 2 hours, and all of a sudden it changes. Yeah.
14: So are you optimistic that things will return to some state of normalcy soon?
1: Yes, very optimistic, yeah. Can't wait to get back at sea, yeah.
14: For fishermen whose livelihoods depend on the sea, an early weather forecast can mean the difference between making a safe decision and taking unnecessary risk. For him, checking the forecast has become part of his daily routine before he even considers heading out.
1: Very, very important. My life depends on it, my family depends on it, everyone depends on it. So early forecast, I always check the weather every day as soon as I wake up. It's normal to me. I just wake up, check, the first thing I do is I check the weather.
14: That is a response to my next question about accessing information or timely weather updates. Abenai, do you think the knowledge passed down from older generations about reading the sea, the wind, clouds, and other natural signs is still useful today?
1: Very, very important. I learned from an old school fisherman. He passed away. Passed down so many knowledges about the weather, the sea, how you enter the ocean, and what signs you have to look for. Yes, all those old knowledges, very, very important, yeah.
14: But modern forecasts are not only the source of information he relies on. He also carries with him knowledge passed down by an older fisherman, an understanding of the sea, the weather, and the natural signs that can help determine when conditions are changing. That combination of traditional knowledge and modern weather information is helping him make decisions in an environment that is becoming harder to predict. And while he hopes to return to the open sea soon, he knows that sometimes the safest and smartest decision is simply to wait.
1: Just be patient, yeah. Just be patient. Good times will come, yeah. This time will change, good weather will come. Just be patient and wait for your opportunity. Yeah.
14: Before we wrap up, any other key details or information you wish to highlight, or words of advice, tips to aspiring fishermen or fisher folks who are listening in to Pacific Prepared this morning?
1: Key details, look after the ocean. It's our livelihood. Just look after the ocean, yeah. Do not litter in the ocean. Just be patient, wait for the weather when the time is right. Do not rush, just wait for the right time.
14: Abenai Naulango's experience is a reminder that preparedness is not always about stopping the changes around us. Sometimes it is about recognizing those changes, adapting the way we work, listening to the information available to us, and knowing when to wait for the right moment.
15: People's lives have been affected by a disaster.
16: Know what to do.
17: Know what to do.
18: Know what to do.
19: Clearing roads, restoring critical infrastructure.
20: See, all the signs are coming. So we have to prepare.
18: Be prepared.
17: Pacific prepared.
14: Imagine planting your vegetables and doing everything you normally do as a farmer. But this time, the weather just keeps getting hotter and drier. I have to say that I might have really changed the way you farm because the usual methods may not work the same way. And for farmers in Vanuatu, they are already seeing some of those changes in their gardens. So now they are trying different ways of planting and preparing for what could be a much tougher dry season. So it is really about adapting before things get worse. That is absolutely right. And one farmer in Vanuatu is using his farming skills and methods to test what works and what doesn't. Let's hear how he's preparing from this interview by Tawana Bule from the Vanuatu Broadcasting and Television Corporation, VBTC.
2: Today, we are taking a closer look at how El Nino is affecting farmers on the ground here in Vanuatu. And I'm excited to have Mr. Gordon Garay, who is the owner of Tafai Peri Urban Backyard, who is with us today in the studio. He will share with us what they are doing or seeing on their farm and how they are preparing for the drier conditions. Our first question for today is, what have you noticed about the weather and rainfall over the past few months?
21: Okay, for the past few months, I think many of us have known clearly we have quite a lot of rain, but that does not mean that that rain will last for some time.
2: Mm-hmm.
21: Initially, when it comes to the times now that we are getting into El Nino, there will be more heat, which can dry up the rain, the moisture of the soil. At the same time, the wind as well will help to dry up. So the wind and the sun will help to dry up the moisture of the soil, and even it can go as far as 1 meter in depth. And any vegetable, also whatever that is rooted above 1 meter, can always have stress growth.
2: Okay, so now that the VMGD has declared the El Nino, how is Tafai Peri Urban Backyard preparing for it, and what kind of changes have you made? Maybe, for example, what are saving strategies that you have?
21: I think in the past we used to have normal weather climate. When it comes to October, November, December, it's always our dry season. But for this year, it is, double, or let's say the weather this year will be more severe. And that's why during the past we have trials. Like for us, it's a modeling program that we try to find answers, we try to find solutions as to how people can plant during those off-season or during those hot climate. And that's why in the previous years, we have been doing an assessment into how we can control the environment on a smaller scale. So you cannot control the bigger scale, the bigger environment, the bigger farm, but you can select, for example, in our farm, we have selected about 8 beds altogether.
2: Okay.
21: So those 8 beds are about 20 meters for one, and we cover 2 beds for one under one protection. So now what we do is we cover the beds with our 70% UV for those green nets. And that is what we can control. So you cannot control the outer area for the big farm, but you can control a small scale. So that's why for us to plant off season is normal for us, because when it's becoming too hot, we can always cover the soil, or we can cover some of the beds that we choose to cover during the off season, so that we can continue to plant the vegetables that we want to plant during the off season. Like we have the pak choi, we have the lettuce. We can still grow them through the hot season that is coming. And I think what we have done in the past has worked. So this year, we are looking forward to continue implement what we have already started in the past 2 years.
2: Have you started seeing effects of the hot and dry season on your vegetables?
21: Yes, we already witnessed. Like some people, usually I can see on posts on social media, they say, well, it's El Nino, but there's so much rain. But before that, you could remember, it was so hot. And even you can see the signs, like you can see cracked soil. The soil will be cracked. And sometimes you can feel the soil being too hot. And sometimes during the day, you can see the vegetables. They won't grow. The leaves won't stand. They will fall. And another thing is that you will see the sizes of the vegetables. Maybe instead of seeing one or two green bone being bundled together to be sold at 200 vatu, now you will see like a bulk of them. You may be 6, 7, or 8, because the sizes are not big anymore. They are small. And these are the signs that will tell you that the weather or the soil is too hot compared to normal for those kinds of vegetables to grow.
2: Are there any particular groups or farming methods that you have found that they are more resilient to the heat and dry conditions?
21: Yes, of course. There's a lot of vegetables that are resilient, that can adapt to the climate. For example, we have a category of vegetables. We have leafy vegetables. These are lettuce, green bone, that the vegetables we are eating the leaves. And then we have the fruity vegetables like tomato, eggplant. And then we have the rooty vegetables, egg, like carrot, radish. And these are certain types of vegetables that we must be able to select. For example, during hot season, you can plant cucumber, you can plant tomato, you can plant those fruity vegetables, especially because they can stand. But it does not mean that they can stand for a longer period. There has to be proper mulching to help protect the soil from which they are standing so that it keeps them cool so that they can grow through the season. But vegetables like cabbage or pak choy or lettuce, their rooting is too shallow. And sometimes when the sun hits, the rooting is about 5 to 10 centimeters in depth. This is the most severe part that the sun hits up quickly. That's why they will have stress growth at all times. While tomato, eggplant, they can grow deeper roots. They can go beyond. They are 10 centimeters, even they can go as far as 20 to 30 centimeters in depth. And that's why they can stand during the hot season. So if we're looking of planting certain vegetables that are resilient, then we might be looking at certain types of fruity vegetables that can sustain us. Otherwise, if you plant the leafy vegetables and other vegetables that are not really resilient to the climate, then you have to keep watering, no regular watering. Number two is you have to practice the method of using mulching as a way out for your good harvest.
2: Are you concerned if the dry weather continues for a longer period of time?
21: Yes, of course. If the weather continues for a longer period of time, many people will

0: becoming hotter, so that now the banana are not really going fat, because you can see the lines on the banana fruit as well now. So yet if you cut the banana, you will see that the banana is red. It means that it's ready, but the size doesn't tell you that it's like it's ready, because it's too small compared to normal.
1: Are there any traditional farming methods or knowledge that you are applying?
0: Yes, I think some of the techniques that we are using, some people, you know, by the names that we are using today, for example, crop rotation, and then we have other methods like trellis, or we do staking. These are traditional methods that have been handed down. You know, remember before when our grandparents are planting yam or our parents are planting yam, they do the trellis thing, you know, they put bamboo sticks on the yam to big trees that have been dried, and then they're using it and mulching as well. You know, they put coconut skin, they put banana stem, they put other methods that can be used to help cool the soil down so that it allows proper growth to a certain vegetable or to a certain root crop. Sometimes you can see wild lamb beside the kitchen, they will always throw the food scraps on top of that. It's a way of mulching, but at the same time, it produces nutrients for the yam to grow and bear more fruit. So traditional method is always handed down. But sometimes when we use those terms, you know, the names that we are using today, people thought that it's a new idea. Whereas some of these ideas are not new, but we usually call them in a different way in our traditions. But when it comes to English terms, then we use those type of words, like crop rotation. We plant this place, and then when we harvest, we leave it to recover, and then we go to another place, cut up another place. That's crop rotation. And as well as in farming, we do it as well with certain vegetables. So in vegetable planting, we usually plant peanuts. You know, we plant peanut or we plant beans so that they can enhance the soil. They can put back fertility to the soil so that we can plant other things as well. So these are different methods of crop rotation. But when it comes to traditional method, yes, we do have a lot of traditional method. One of the methods is we use the moon as well, the moon calendar. Sometimes we have to really know, because when it comes to moon calendar, the predictions of things that you do according to the moon calendar is also accurate according to your harvest that you want to see. So that's why it's very important. You know, we have quite a lot of things that we can use during the off-season method when it comes to high heat that is being protected forward by the meteor.
1: So you've been through times before when there hasn't been much rain and the weather has been hotter and drier. And from those experiences, what have you learned about looking after your crops or vegetables, and what are you doing differently now that we are experiencing El Nino conditions?
0: Yes, we've been learning a lot, especially during our trial and error. For us, trial and error is something we want to implement, because it gives us a real evidence, it gives us real results, and it gives us real experience as well in the field. In the past, one of the things that we have faced as a challenge that it helps us this year is sometimes we raise our seedlings and they have stress growth, and sometimes when they have stress growth, the nutrients as well are being burnt up, and that's why vegetables don't have the capacity to absorb as much as possible. So then last year, we decided to create a program, or we create an ecosystem. Yes, we call it an ecosystem that will become dependable within the farm itself. And that's why we have the fishbone, and then we have the chicken coop. So now, during the off-season, we've tried it last year, December, and we've harvested those pak choy, the green one, the white one, and the lettuce, as if we are planting during the season, during the cola period. And we've invited, the staffs from the Department of Agriculture, we've invited those from the livestock, we've invited some of the partners that we are working with, so they can come over and witness that this method works. So what we do was, we have a borehole that we usually pump the water into the fish pond, and we put around 400 fish in the fish pond. And the job of the fish is to make sure, you know, we make sure we feed them so that they can produce the waste that will dilute in the fish bone, in the water, so that now the water is not the water anymore. It now becomes a liquid fertilizer. And then we have the chicken coop on the side. So when we redig a certain bed, you know, some of the beds that we have there are 4 years old now. So we plant, we harvest, we plant on the same bed. So we recultivate, or we enhance, or we feed back the soil with the chicken manure, because that is what the assessment has given us, that out from every manure, it does not mean that the other manures are bad, but the other man was maybe better for other

0: props.
1: Thank you, Tomas, and thank you to Joan Bulle from VBTC for that interview.
2: We need to be prepared for the future.
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11: People's lives have been affected by a disaster.
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15: Clearing roads, restoring critical infrastructure.
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1: And that brings us to the end of Pacific Prepared for this week. 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Nisa Mwadamanda.
14: Know what to do.
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1: This show was made on the lands of the people of the Wanuawidi. 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My name is Josiah, based in Fiji. 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

0: right. That there is the sound of a southern right whale. A southern right whale. And we're about to talk with somebody who has had a number of close encounters with them. Very few jobs in this country like this person's, actually, which involve launching a rescue mission with a wetsuit to save an animal as big as a bus or as big as two buses, actually. But in June this year, Dock Marine Reserve's ranger Zach Penman did just that. He rescued a whale. He's only one phone call away from adventure because he runs the large whale disentanglement team. Yes, that is the name of his team, the large whale disentanglement team, and he's here to tell us how it all works, including that recent rescue.
1: I started scuba diving before I even got into high school and absolutely fell in love with the ocean, diving in the Marlborough Sounds, beautiful kelp, heaps of scallops, lots of crayfish getting around, the beautiful shimmering light off the fish. But as I went through high school, I sort of started to see that shimmering light start to fade. There was less and less scallops around. The kelp all sort of died off when the crayfish disappeared. And it was actually quite bleak to see over only 4 or 5 years for a young person. And that was when I decided I was going to go study marine science. Otago University was my calling. It was an absolute hoot of a time. I'm sure anyone that's been down there and done that has thoroughly enjoyed themselves. But I had some really, really good lecturers that were really into whales and dolphins. Steve Dawson was a huge influence for me. He had done amazing work with Hector's dolphins and sperm whales and just really inspired me into what can actually be done. I did well enough to get through, but I did a dive instructor's ticket while I was down there. And after a trip to Antarctica through the Sir Peter Blake Trust, tracking blue whales through the Antarctic, found out that being a really hard out scientist is actually quite hard and you spend a lot of time at a desk and it's mostly just applying for funding and never really getting to go out and do these really cool adventures. So I traveled the tropical Pacific, teaching people to scuba dive, hanging out with all other sorts of bits of marine life and having a great time. And then come home, COVID happened, realized, holy moly, can't be a dive instructor forever. And got into fisheries observing, spending up to 12 weeks at sea aboard these crazy international fishing boats, going on some pretty awesome adventures down to the sub-Antarctic. But again, just seeing all this sort of extraction from the ocean. And it was 3 years ago now that my dream job come up, and I ended up in Gisborne as a marine ranger.
0: Wow, it sounds like you have had an incredible life in the ocean. And when in that, I take it was Antarctica, or when did you first really get close to whales?
1: I'd seen them very fleetingly a few times in Kaikoura when I was young with my parents. I'd seen orca there and seen them off the Otago Peninsula, but it was on the Tangaroa, Niwa's research vessel in Antarctica, when I seen over 1,000 whales in 42 days. We had some of the best whale researchers in the globe with us, from New Zealand, from Australia, and from America. And I got eye to eye with the largest animal on Earth, the largest animal that's ever existed, blue whales, when we were doing some research with them, collecting little bits of skin samples. And man, it really just opens your eyes being next to something that's the size of two buses. It's 180 ton, 32 meters long. These things are godly almost.
0: Yeah, and that sort of is the moment you become, what, a whale lover or a whale rescuer, or you fall in love you fall in love with this animal, I take it.
1: Yeah, I think just very, very fascinated and just love to be sort of in their presence. It's something that's a bit greater than everything else, to be around something that's so big yet so gentle. But at that time, I was sort of figuring out, how do you actually get to work with these creatures? I thought, yeah, I'd like to one day, but sort of got dragged away for a little while. And it wasn't until I was in Gisborne that I really got to work with them hands-on, but it wasn't so much to do with saving them. It was more in the stranding response, trying to refloat. And then when we couldn't do that, working in sort of animal welfare and performing euthanasia on some smaller whales, which is one of the hardest things you can do. It's what you need to do to sort of end their suffering, but it's not a job I'd ever wish on anyone else. You know, it's something that's necessary, but will take a toll on you if you have to do it too much.
0: Yeah, and did it take a toll on you by the sounds of things, putting down the animal that you love?
1: Yeah, definitely. If you have, we've done one big pod of false killer whales, and that was, yeah, one of the hardest days of my life, but something that it was the right thing to do. They were suffering, and to just be part of that journey and to be able to work with iwi and hapu Māori in the North Island, it's something that can be beautiful as well with the full process that carries on. So just another sort of step in that direction of working with whales, understanding them, knowing their plight, knowing what they go through, and just getting a little bit closer.
0: Yeah, what is it like being close to a whale? Like, I mean, most people, their experience will be whale watching at the most, you know, in Kaikoura or somewhere else. What's it like actually being truly close to a whale?
1: Yeah, when these giant eyes are looking at you, kind of feel them looking into your soul a little bit. There's magic in there, and you can really feel it. It's something that's conscious, and when it looks at you, you know it's looking at you. It can see something else. The way they breathe, you can feel it when they exhale and inhale. Such massive lungs. People think they don't really make any noise that people can hear, but just they can make noises like an elephant. They can make noise that can sort of travel through you. You can feel their noise traveling through the bottom of your boat sometimes. So it's not just sort of being there looking. It's a full sense experience. Humpback whales, sometimes you smell them before you see them. They've got such stinky breath.
0: Really? I didn't know that.
1: Yeah. Oh, yeah. If you eat fish all the time and never brush your teeth, you tend to get a bit stinky. So I've had it a few times in Kaikoura now where, I think there's a humpback nearby, and people go, no, there's not. And then just over to the side, oh, yeah, there it is.
0: Wow, you can smell.
1: So a full sense experience.
0: You can smell their breath like that, the old humpback. Yeah.
1: Oh, yeah.
0: And they're sentient beings, obviously, but do they know you're there? What is that interaction like?
1: I like to think so, but we're kind of like ants to something so large, something that is out there doing what they do, traveling thousands of kilometers. We're just these small little curiosities that float around on the surface. Not all of them really care for us at all. You know, we haven't been especially kind to them in the past, and I don't blame them for not wanting much to do with us sometimes. And that's something that we need to remember, that it's on their terms. It's their ocean. We need to respect them.
0: Yeah. I just picked up on one thing you said there. Do you think they know that, you know, humans have hunted them in the past? Do they think they know that boats could be dangerous? Do you think they know that?
1: Definitely. It's super learned. We see it in some of the humpback whales that hang around Kaikoura for longer periods of time. As soon as they hear a boat on the plane, they sort of do a really big look, I'm here, and then evasive manoeuvres. I'm not sure about how well, but they're storytellers as well. That's what their song is. So possibly they do know. They probably remember. You know, there's part of them that there used to be millions of us, and now we're only very few. And what caused that? Well, a lot of it was us. So it's really hard to know. What they know is just such different creatures living in such different worlds, but sharing a consciousness that it's quite hard to explain.
0: Wow, you really, really know whales. And I take it this experience of being close to them like you have, and then, as you said earlier, having to euthanize them, it's no surprise that has led you, Zach, to want to rescue whales and save their lives.
1: Definitely. I was still in Gisborne, still working with them when they're stranded, and then a job come up in Kaikoura to come down and work as a marine reserve ranger down south. It was a little bit closer to home for me, and I was really keen. So when I took it up, I got asked, part of this job is also leading the South Island large whale disentanglement team. Do you think you'd be the right person for that job? And I wasn't sure. It's quite a big responsibility. It's And I had some really, really good support when I moved down. And there's an amazing team at DOC that runs this large whale disentanglement work. And they were super supportive and helped me sort of into the role of not only being in the team, but looking after it and sort of organizing training, leading the responses, coordinating, and just maintaining everything that we've got.
0: Okay, well, for people who don't know what's involved in a disentanglement mission, take us through one. I mean, your most recent one was a southern right whale. Talk us through it from how the call comes in, I guess, and how you get told that one is tangled up and needs help.
1: Yeah, in my experience with whales, they never strand or get entangled on a Monday morning. It's always long weekends, Friday evenings, Saturdays, Sundays. And this last one was no different. I was at a surf comp in Kaikoura. I wasn't doing very well, which is quite lucky. It gave me an excuse. The phone rings and, oh, hey, Zach, there's an entangled southern right whale in Rarakiora, Stewart Island. Can we try and figure out how we might be able to disentangle this whale? So it was a great excuse for me. Sorry, guys, got to go. They all thought I was having them on when I said, I've got to go save a whale. Shot out of there. It's a lot of phone calls at the beginning. It's the journey of 9,000 phone calls, but generally starts with the fisherman or whoever's seen it. That's the most important thing, is for people to call it in. They call it in and we try and get in contact with them and get as much information as we can. Where is it? What sort of whale is it? What's it stuck in or entangled in? What does the gear look like? Where exactly is it? Can we get some photos? Can we get some videos so that we can sort of establish, is this something that we can respond to? How close to shore is it? What sort of logistics are we going to need? This last one was even more challenging, being a southern right whale, as the large whale disentanglement team works in tiers 1 through to 4. 1 being like a beginner, just understanding. Level 2, being able to work on a disentanglement under a level 3. And then level 3 is being able to lead a disentanglement except a southern right whale. And that's where all of my team sits, well, sat prior to this entanglement. And then level 4 is able to disentangle southern right whales. Reason for that is they're a sort of next level up in the terms of how they can react. They're a lot more manoeuvrable than other whales. They're a lot more unpredictable, I think is the key word. They can swim backwards. They can turn on a dime.
0: Whoa, hang on.
1: And then, like you.
0: They can swim backwards.
1: Sorry, here you go.
0: They can swim backwards.
1: They can swim backwards.
0: Okay.
1: Oh, yeah. That's a bit easy, isn't it?
0: Yeah, yeah.
1: Yeah, they can use their pectin sort of like in a breaststroke sculling motion to sort of whoosh themselves backwards so they can come back on you. So, which is something quite scary.
0: So how had this one been caught?
1: Yeah, this one had been caught in a cod pot, which is like a really big cray pot with a bunch of rope coming off it with a float. Southern right whales, they really love sort of playing in big bits of kelp. They'll carry them around on their heads. They'll skirt them down their bodies. And then I imagine this one was probably doing something similar. A bit of rope must feel a bit like a bit of kelp. Run it down its back over its tail, but then it had managed to come round and it probably rolled on it a few times. So it had 5 or 6 wraps around its tail. This one was a young female, so she was only about 10 or 11 metres long and probably weighed 20 tonne, which sounds quite big, but a fully grown southern right whale can be up to 50 tonne. So a big one probably would have just dragged that pot away with it. So this one was really lucky for us that it was anchored. When it can't move, it makes it really easy for us to go and find it and work on it. But going back to the story, I guess I was calling around, getting everything sorted, and our main priority, the thing that makes disentanglements work really well and can sort of is the difference between a disentanglement and not, is a satellite buoy that we've got. It's been sort of, and the crayfish industry has helped us in acquiring these and help pay for the system that they run. And what it is just a giant buoy with a satellite in it that bounces back, tells us where this whale is. So before we could figure out how we were going to disentangle it, first priority was to get down there and get this satellite tracker on this whale. So I flew the next day, drove to Christchurch, flew to Invercargill, flew to Rakiora, got picked up by their local ops team, and then the next morning we were on the dock boat heading out to the whale.
0: Yeah, it was somewhere relatively sheltered down by Rakiroa Stewart Island.
1: Yeah, just sort of round the corner, which was quite nice, tucked into a little bay. And we managed to get down there, find the whale, and just watch it for a little bit. It's always what we do. So just sort of giving it some distance and then slowly getting closer and closer and closer to figure out, all right, how entangled is it still? So it's kind of like defusing a bomb. You cut the wrong piece of rope, we cut the pod away, the whale's still got all this rope around its tail and it swims off, and it can still die from rope that's wrapped around it too tight. So we need to try and get everything off, and there's an order to that operation. And then we got the satellite tag on it. And once we had the satellite tag on it, we knew we had a little bit more time. If the whale did come off the pot, we'd be able to find it and follow it around.
0: Okay, so how did you get the satellite tracker on it, Zach?
1: Yeah.
0: You've skipped that bit, but I think that sounds to me like it's important.
1: Yes, it is quite important. What we use is a grapnel, like a throwing grapnel. Throw it over the rope that's connected to it, and then pull it tight. And it's got a little locking mechanism that sort of holds it onto the rope. And then we throw our satellite buoy in, and it's all nice and connected. We weren't sure if we were going to need it. We thought we'd just put it on just in case it starts moving around, because our team to disentangle wasn't going to arrive till the next day, and there was still quite a bit of time involved. And it was super lucky that we got this thing on, because overnight the satellite buoy starts moving across the Phobos Strait. It was moving quite slowly.
0: Yeah.
1: And at the time we weren't sure, did it just come off the whale, or is that the whale sort of moving with the satellite tag? So we weren't sure, and we were about to send a boat out, but my team, South Island Disentanglement team, was coming across from Bluff on the Real NZ ferry, and they asked really nicely, hey, can we detour to the satellite buoy and see if it's come off the whale, or if it is the whale still connected to it? The ferry went over, they seen the satellite buoy, and they were about to come in to pick it up when, oh, holy moly, there's a whale attached to this thing. I don't think we can pick that up. So that answered that question for us. So thank you, Real NZ, for that little detour. We really appreciated that.
0: Right. and so at that point, what do? You've got the team all there, the disentanglement team. You've got to go and get the stuff off.
1: We do. So it's still a little bit of a logistical nightmare, because I'm on Rakiura Stewart Island. My team's on the ferry just leaving Bluff to Rakiura. We've got our two southern right whale behavioural ecologists in Bluff, and then we've got the whale swimming past Bluff Harbour heading towards the Catlins. So we wait for the team to land. As soon as they get off the Real NZ ferry, they get onto the dock boat with all the gear, and then we head straight back across the Phobos Strait. It's lucky none of them get seasick, because this is their second trip of the day. We shoot over to Bluff Harbour. We pick up our two southern right whale behavioural ecologists, which were sort of the key to success in this story, because we didn't have the experience with these whales to be able to predict what they were going to do, and they really filled that knowledge gap for us. So we really thank them for their part in this. By about 2 PM, we've got everyone on the boat. We've got all the gear. We know where the whale is, because I'm getting emails every 15 minutes of its location. And then we're going to start heading around the coast of southern New Zealand to try and find it. We're still waiting on one more little bit of logistics. Our approach vessel needed a Maritime New Zealand sign-off to work outside of an area that it was surveyed for. But we didn't actually know if we were going to get that day, but we thought we'd go around and see the whale. Once we caught up with the whale, I'm like, all right, let's get geared up just in case we hear from them. And we'll do our safety briefing, and we start talking about, all right, this is what we're going to do. This is how we're going to do it. And then the skipper, Edward, comes out with a big smile, two thumbs up. We've got the okay to try and disentangle this whale. And at this point, this is day four, well, 3.5 from when the whale had become entangled. So that was amazing. We're all in our gear. We're ready to go. What we do is we've got two vessels. We've got a safety boat and an approach boat. Our safety boat is there in case anything happens. They can come in, pick us up, and it's big enough that a whale can't really affect it. Whereas our approach boat is small, manoeuvrable, and quiet, so we can get really close to the whale without freaking it out too much. It was a 3.8 meter naiad from memory, and when you're on a boat that small with a 10 meter whale, it feels even smaller. There's three of us that go on the approach boat. We've got some crazy PPE. We've got a visored helmet that makes us look like something out of Tron Legacy,
0: yeah.
1: Fully neoprene up. Yeah, some really nice life jackets and lots of bright colors that make us look like creatures from the future. And the three people on the boat all have a job. One person, this job that I was doing was skippering the tender and also just having sort of oversight of the whole operation. Next person is our backup member who's looking after our cutter. So our cutter's got sort of a 3 meter long pole with a curved, I like to call it the hooky hooky cutty cutty, which is probably not its technical
0: name.
1: It's
0: a good
1: but
0: term though.
1: It
0: yeah, I like it. I wouldn't mind a hooky hooky cutter cutty myself.
1: Yeah, exactly. And it kind of gives you an idea of what it does. It's curved, it's hooked, and it cuts. So it's just a curved knife with razor blades in it that you can hook over rope and pull back on it, and it slices through the rope quite easily. So we've got the cutter and then the backup person holding on to the cutter, and then me at the back of the boat. So we're still not really sure how it's going to go. Southern right whale had never been recorded by Doc as having been disentangled in New Zealand. So this was still a little bit of a first for our team and for the Department of Conservation. So first thing was just see what happens as we approach. Lucky for us, this whale was quite exhausted by day 3.5, and exhausted whales much easier to work on. And also it had about 100 meters of rope trailing behind it, which we could use to sort of pull ourselves up on to work on the whale. So we just slowly motored over to the end of the rope and then turned the engine off on our little boat and started pulling ourselves forward, which is quite a crazy experience, pulling yourselves towards a tail of a 10-meter whale. And as we're doing that, it's dragging us through the sea. It's a little bit like a sleigh ride, getting dragged around out there by this giant creature. We just gently bump into its tail, and it lets out a really big trumpet. That's like what an elephant makes. A whale can make that exact same.
0: Wow.
1: Yeah, you feel it go through you when you're that close. It reverberates through your bones, which is quite a surreal experience. But it wasn't like a really distressed noise. Like, look out, I'm coming to get you. It's just sort of letting us know he's really big, we're really small. It did a little 180 turn on a dime and come along beside us and sort of lifted its head up to have a look. And then we were just looking into this giant big eye of this huge creature next to us. We all just sat down and just sort of sat in its presence for a little bit. Don't move around, don't make loud noises. That's just something that could make things go badly quite quickly. I was on the radio to our behavioral ecologist, and they're going, he's just having a look, she's just having a look, seeing what you are. She'll carry on now. And she did. She just turned around, started swimming away, and we just repeated what we'd done the first time, pulled ourselves up the rope until we were right behind her. This time, she sort of...
2: RNZ Pacific News, Atala Whakoe, I'm Seo Manu Ulalima Mai Te Evam Tā Whai. A motion of no confidence filed against the Prime Minister of Solomon Islands, Matthew Wale, has been withdrawn. It comes after a tumultuous week in the country's politics. Christina Perisico reports.
3: Matthew Wale had only just arrived in Palau for the Pacific Islands Forum leaders' meeting when news of the motion broke. He quickly returned home to deal with the domestic political crisis, arriving to find three cabinet ministers had resigned. He then sacked the finance minister, Gordon Dasilelo, who shares a political party with the mover of the motion, Manasa Maelanga. Mr. Lelo claims he had no involvement with the motion. But over the weekend, at least two more opposition MPs defected to the government, giving it a majority again. By late Sunday, Mr. Maelanga had withdrawn the motion, ending a week of crisis and reconfiguration for Matthew Wale's government.
2: A member of Wellington's PNG community says Tok Pisin has been an essential unifying factor for Papua New Guineans. This week is Talk Person Week in New Zealand, with a series of events around the country celebrating this versatile language as well as PNG cultures. Ansi Wāmiri, who hails from PNG's Eastern Highlands and has settled in Wellington, says she keeps the language alive every day with family and friends. She says Talk Person plays an important role in a country of many diverse cultures.
4: The wonderful thing about Talk Person is it's united us as a country to be able to connect amongst ourselves and as a nation. Otherwise, if we didn't have Talk Person, then we'll be a completely divided people. So it was essential to have Talk Person become a part of the unifying language for our people.
2: The Māori Queen is urging future generations to transform trauma into triumph. In her second national address as a Māori monarch, Te Ariki Nui Akuini Ngāwai Hono I Te Pō called for her people to move from the legacy of Raupatu to a future of Rauora. Raupatu refers to the impact of colonisation and intergenerational trauma. Rauora symbolises well-being, health and prosperity. Te Ariki Nui says iwi must maintain a united vision and focus on building a brighter future for our people.
5: Marangatahi mai me au, e pirangi nei kia puta tātou i te rua o pōharatanga, o tāmitanga, o whakawhirinaki ki te kāwanatanga, o noho mōkai hoki ki te ao, maranga mai tātou.
2: In New Zealand politics, the Green Party has vowed to rebalance the country's food system so people can afford to eat. Its affordable kai policy includes establishing a publicly owned supermarket, a fund to support initiatives like community markets and social supermarkets, and expanding the school lunches scheme. Co-leader Marama Davidson says there's no shortage of food in the country, but many cannot afford it.
6: People are going hungry because our food system is controlled by big business acting in their own interest. The Green Party is committed to rebalancing the food system, stepping in to return the power to communities.
2: Marama Davidson says the government has abdicated its responsibility to ensure people can afford food and left it to the market, which is not working. Meanwhile, Federated Farmers say New Zealand should focus on climate resilience rather than the net zero target. The ACT Party has announced it intends to repeal the Zero Carbon Act and cut carbon tax by removing the minimum price for credits. Federated Farmers Climate Change spokesperson Richard Dawkins says there's a lot of farmers to like about the policy. He says resilient infrastructure should be the priority so farms can handle extreme weather. Mr. Dawkins says New Zealand should still play its part internationally, but should put more resources into resilience. In world news, US President Donald Trump's special envoy, Steve Witkoff, says he's very encouraged by early talks in Ukraine with President Volodymyr Zelensky. Fellow US special envoy, the president's son-in-law, Jared Kushner, says he's looking forward to making more progress. Steve Witkoff says he's prepared to continue discussions for as long as possible.
7: I would say that we've had very meaningful discussion, substantive, important, and we're very encouraged. And we look forward to continuing this day as long as it takes.
2: The Kyiv talks follow the pair's discussions with Russian President Vladimir Putin in Moscow over the weekend. In sport, three first-choice All Blacks have been ruled out of the fourth and final test against the Springboks, including inspirational captain Adi Sevier. Veteran Sevier will miss next weekend's match in the US city of Baltimore after dislocating his shoulder during the 29-24 loss in Johannesburg, a result that gives South Africa a 2-1 series lead. Fellow loose forward Luke Jacobson is also out with an elbow tendon injury, while centre Quinn Tupaia is sidelined by knee ligament damage. Fullback Damien McKenzie says the All Blacks have it within them to square the series.
8: Not far off it at all. Obviously, we're bitterly disappointed with tonight's result. Obviously, we're playing one of the world's best teams, so the opportunities they get, they're going to take them, and they did tonight.
2: Springboks coach Rassie Erasmus says his side will need to rise again next week.
9: You're playing number one and two in the world, and it switches one week it's them, one week it's us, and we're not sitting here thinking we are all flipping awesome. We're thinking there was also a lot of luck that went our way.
2: Meanwhile, Black Ferns coach Whitney Hansen says their historic women's rugby test against a Springboks woman has greater implications than simply the result on the field. New Zealand Power to a 52-20 win in Johannesburg, the one-off match, a curtain raiser for the men's third test between the All Blacks and Springboks. It was the Black Ferns' first test on South African soil and they had to work hard to see off opponents who scored four tries and are showing signs of developing into a powerful side. Hansen says the occasion in front of a large crowd and television audience will do wonders for both teams.
10: Opportunities like this, particularly for women's rugby, are so significant for women in sport in this country and even back at home. You know, if you can see it, you can be it, and the more we raise awareness in this space, the more opportunity we're going to provide to young girls who have the dream of wanting to do this.
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11: Kia ora nei te au taiake. This is Tangata o te Moana from RNZ Pacific. I'm Tiana Haxton. Coming up...
12: Is it going to be for the green tech transition, or is there something more sinister at play here?
11: A multi-million dollar port upgrade in the Cook Islands raises concerns. Meanwhile, Pacific chiefs gathered for Koronehana celebrations.
13: And there's a whole lot of relationships that have been built up over many years.
11: I check out a Pacific dance class that doubles as cardio. But first...
14: And if you expand fossil fuels, you're not recognising the declaration you signed up to yourself, which says it's the greatest single threat to the peoples of the Pacific.
11: Climate change is front and centre as Pacific leaders gather in Palau. A new report from the United Nations Environment Programme says there is no chance of keeping global warming levels below 1.5 degrees in the next few years without urgent global action. It came out in the middle of the Pacific Islands Forum Leaders Summit in Palau, leaving leaders to grapple with an uncertain future and share a piece of their minds with the polluters in attendance. Tuila Fuatai reports from Palau.
15: Climate change is top of mind for Pacific countries at PIF. For officials, the challenge is ensuring the priorities are addressed. Vanuatu's climate minister, Ralph Reganvanu, is no stranger to strong language when it comes to working with wealthy countries on climate change. Reacting to the report, he singled out Australia.
14: Fossil fuels remain the primary driver. And if you expand fossil fuels, you're not recognising... the declaration you signed up to yourself, which is BOI, which says it's the greatest single threat to the peoples of the Pacific. So that is a contradiction that Australia needs to find a way out of.
15: The United Nations report makes for grim reading. Estimates put a global average ocean temperature of above 1.5 degrees Celsius within the decade. Sea level rise estimates range from 9 to 13 centimetres, intensifying extreme weather and, for atoll states, making submersion a nearer term problem. The report says the biggest risks are irreversible tipping points thanks to damage to ice sheets and rainforests, where global warming accelerates faster under the status quo. Australia is in town, and though it's responsible for 1% of the world's emissions, Prime Minister Anthony Albanese says Pacific countries respect his government's approach to getting them down. Mr. Albanese admits the world needs to do better.
16: For countries of the Pacific, the dependency largely on diesel has meant that they are more vulnerable. Tomorrow we'll see an example, a really practical example of investment in renewables here in Palau.
15: Meanwhile, New Zealand's Prime Minister Christopher Luxon touched down in time for the leaders' retreat. He echoed his Australian counterpart.
17: We're a country that's just done 96.4% renewable electricity in the last quarter. And we've had the less emissions out of New Zealand last quarter than we've had since records began. And go put the New Zealand record on against any other country around the world, and it's pretty good. And so that's why when we get into those conversations, there's huge respect.
15: It's a different tune to Mr. Luxon's Foreign Minister, Winston Peters, who has been encouraging Pacific Island countries to put adaptation before all else. Mr. Luxon's National Party has made the Paris Climate Agreement a bottom line in coalition negotiations, something that Mr. Peters' New Zealand First has been critical of. Mr. Peters says the discussions need to stay within what is achievable and timely.
18: A lot can talk about the problem, but New Zealand's primary focus has been to talk about. So what's your response to this issue you talk about? What are your resilience plans? And where is the do-re-mi or wherewithal to pay for it?
15: Mr. Peters says that his country is winning investment from wealthy countries, including Gulf states, for the Pacific Resilience Facility based out of Tonga. With sea level rise seemingly inevitable, the facility is seeking $500 million before the end of the year to finance projects that could make a difference. But Tonga's Prime Minister, Lord Whakawhanoa, says there is a shortfall in funds raised that he's working to resolve.
19: The lack of investor confidence from the traditional donors in terms of the amounts that we aspire to achieve are teething issues that we present. As a treaty organisation that has just come into force, these are minor issues that I think we can resolve.
11: Still at the Pacific Islands Forum, the United States and New Zealand announced that they will co-fund to upgrade a port on the island of Penrhyn in the northern Cook Islands, investing around $60 million in the project. Susanna Suisuiki has more.
20: Cook Islands Prime Minister Mark Brown hailed the port as a lifeline for the outer island, allowing for more inter-island travel and increased domestic shipping. Penrhyn MP Vaine Wichman also welcomed the announcement and told Pacific Waves it's been a long time coming.
21: It's quite a long time overdue and important, meaning for years, over 20 years that I've known and been involved with people, a lot of this kind of activity is not really reflected very easily in the decisions that the country makes in terms of significant projects being filled for the small island like Penrhyn. So game is a very, very welcoming piece of information, especially after all these years.
20: Penrhyn, or Tongariba, has a long history with the US. In the 1940s, the Americans built an airfield on the island, which was used during World War II, mainly as a pit stop for refueling aircrafts. American involvement in Penrhyn's port upgrade project harks back to its military presence, but US Deputy State Secretary Christopher Lando said it also builds on the critical minerals framework. Their Ipukaria Society Director, Alana Matamaru-Smith, says this raises concerns.
22: Definitely concerned, especially when you've got a major state like the United States having interest in the South Pacific for nodules and, you know, deep sea mining, wanting to work in a space that we really don't know too much about, let alone, you know, what these nodules will be used for future purposes. Is it going to be for the green tech transition, as they say, or is there something more sinister at play here where it could be used for military defence purposes?
20: Smith believes while there are benefits of the port project, she questions whether the residents have been given enough information.
22: Having a larger port in a really small community is going to change the social dynamics a whole lot, whether that be a shift in the cultural pace for Penrhyn. There's a whole lot of changes that Penrhyn is to expect. And, you know, it comes down to, you know, whether the people have been properly consulted on these ports improvements being carried out. We're not too sure.
20: But Vaine Wichman says the people were consulted and that the focus on the US's interests overlooks what the port means for the 200 people who live on Penrhyn.
21: I just find it sad that a lot of people, like these environmentalists, go first for something that's not even in the minds of our people. You know, straight away, America, critical minds, no good. No one ever thought to think about all these years while the port was being eroded by time and the weather, then our people deserve something very permanent, just as the wharf is very permanent, as well as safe.
20: The Penrhyn MP says people on the island will play a part in the port's development.
21: So generally, like all big infrastructure projects, there'll be a period of design. The main thing is New Zealand, America and the Cook Islands, as the development partners, will be sitting down to work out the nuts and bolts. And of course, from the point of view of people of Penrhyn, I will make sure that our people will be involved, especially even in the construction of the infrastructure, because we've grown since 80 years ago, and we have some of our own Penrhyn people working overseas building other people's wharfs and airports, why can't they come home?
20: But as the project moves forward, questions remain over its environmental impact, the role of the US, and what it could mean for the Cook Islands' future with deep sea mining.
11: And as the annual Pacific Islands Forum Leaders meeting wrapped up in Palau, changes are in store for how external partners engage with the forum. Coming back now to Tuila Fuatai, who gave this summary to Johnny Blades following the end of the summit.
15: One of the big things that came out of it was a statement following the intercontinental ballistic missile test from China in July. At the Foreign Ministers meeting last month, members failed to come to an agreement on it. This time, they have made a statement condemning missile testing by all countries. China was not mentioned. However, it was also noted by the current forum chair, Palau President Sorango Whips Jr., that Nauru dissented. Now, we don't actually know why they dissented, but I'm sure it'll come out in the following days. The other big thing that came out was that the forum's partnership policy, which this is where the forum's 21 dialogue partners, and there's probably another 10 development partners, and this is a mix of organisations as well as countries. You've got your big players like China, US, France in there. Taiwan is actually a development partner, and they're here in Koroa. The forum troika made it clear that from the communique, they are going to begin implementing the two-tier partnership structure, and that's basically allocating their partners into two groups. One is strategic and the other is sectoral. And depending on which group you're put in, you'll have more access to the members.
0: Does that mean, for instance, Taiwan might have less access in future forum summits? Because that obviously was something that China was very concerned about, the Taiwanese presence.
15: So this was actually a question that was put to the incoming forum chair, Prime Minister Christopher Luxon of New Zealand. New Zealand will be hosting the leaders' meeting next year. Basically, he said that he outlined that Taiwan is a development partner, but then referred to the fact that there's a process around how partners are going to be allocated to each group. And that is something that obviously the forum officials will go through. That's where we will understand which states, like Taiwan, will have access to members. It's actually just it's a process that everyone has to go through.
0: Is this some sort of, you know, recognition that all the external partners and their engagement with the Pacific Forum countries has just sort of overcrowded the agenda at the Pacific Forum, so that the Pacific Islands' actual issues and their space and time to be able to talk about them has been sidelined?
15: This is my first time at a leaders' meeting, and I was quite overwhelmed as to the sheer size of it. The local newspaper said about 2,000 people were expected to come to town for it. And while that's not a bad thing, you know, it's been made clear by several member countries that investment and interest from outside the region is important. It also means that, as you've said, there's a lot of discussions happening around the official PIFS agenda. Leaders and their officials are constantly being pulled aside. That happens quite a lot in international meetings. However, probably the big difference when you're on the ground and you're kind of looking at these different delegations, you notice that the Pacific nations, or the smaller Pacific nations, I should say, naturally have smaller delegations. Like, so the New Zealand turned up, they've got their ministers there, and then a team of officials that are there to help advise them and process all the information that's coming through the week. That kind of capacity just isn't there for some of those smaller Pacific nations. They can't afford to send lots of the big decision makers as well as the people who do the work on the ground. So it's an interesting balance of wanting to be here, wanting to engage in discussions and be heard, but also just manage the workload.
11: In New Zealand, a Pacific community organisation says Pacific families caring for disabled relatives face a huge financial strain. Parliament passed the government's Disability Support Services Bill, which Disability Issues Minister Louise Upston says is a step closer to a future carers package. Yet it is unclear how these legislative changes will help care workers and their everyday lives. Atereano Matiariki has the details.
1: The Disability Support Services Bill, or DSS Bill, looks to provide a legal framework for the delivery of disability support services funded by the public. However, Whakatautua, a Pacific Community Health, Disability and Social Services provider serving families across Auckland, Wellington, Canterbury and Otago, says disability caregivers are facing the most severe financial pressure right now. Whakatautua CEO Moananu Ana Redekin-Kolose says the feedback from carers that work for them has been frank.
3: They've told us very plainly that caregiving means they often have to walk away from paid work. The financial supports available, they don't come anywhere close to replacing that lost income.
1: Ms. Redekin-Kolose says carers are struggling with their mental health because of the limited support they receive.
3: The mental distress and the anxiety that they experience is quite exacerbated. We've done a lot of engagement with them to understand what those pressures are, so I'd say that their mental health is highly impacted.
1: She says many disability care workers are direct family members of the people they support, and they want their lived experiences to be heard when decisions are made on issues affecting them.
3: There was a young father who had children with autism who said if they could just come and understand what our lived experience is like, what our lives look like, then they will know what the issues are for us.
1: Ana Redekin-Kolose says the challenging realities for people with disabled family members demonstrates the social development system is struggling to keep up.
3: I spoke with one family recently who had been living in their car with their children, which included a child with a disability, while they were waiting for social housing.
1: In a press release following the Select Committee report on the bill, Minister Upston said this. Her statement is being read.
4: The government have committed to $2.1 billion in additional funding through successive budgets, which means DSS now has more ongoing funding to support disabled people than ever before. There are more improvements needed and consultation will soon start on a carer's package.
1: RNZ Pacific has reached out to Minister Louise Upston for comment about more financial support for disability care workers.
11: And heading back to the Cook Islands, where women are dancing their way into healthier, happier lives through traditional dance. Sisi Tamure Fitness was founded in 2019 by champion dancer Moana Taiyo, who found herself feeling disconnected as Cook Islands' borders closed during the COVID-19 pandemic. She launched free fitness classes through Facebook Live, combining tamure, traditional dance, with high cardio exercise. Her first session attracted more than 400 participants worldwide. And when restrictions eased, the classes moved into the real world, where there are now three classes a week and virtual programs offered online. While in Rarotonga recently, I took the chance to go along to one of the classes. The music is pumping, hips are swaying, and the room is full of women working up a sweat. It is exercise, but with a distinct Cook Islands flavour. For one Sisi Tamure fitness instructor, Maria Ngatikau, the classes have become a place where women can come together and encourage each other to stay active while connecting with their culture.
23: It's definitely a safe space for us as women. We can leave behind all our everyday activities, worries, our children, our husbands, and come to a place where we can embrace our culture through fitness. The benefits of it is we are healthier, we choose to live a healthier lifestyle, and by doing so, we are happier women.
11: The cultural connection can also make exercise feel less intimidating, according to fellow instructor Paige Dayo. Rather than walking into an unfamiliar gym environment, women are moving to music in ways that are already familiar.
5: Our Cook Islands culture is part of who we are, and it's our traditions and our heritage. So embracing it by coming to this fitness class is definitely easier because this is who we are. And we're incorporating these things, these aspects, so we can have this fitness class.
11: Zoe Hoff, a national dance champion and Miss International Cook Islands, says the program offers a way to embrace traditional movement while improving physical fitness. She says a big part of CC Tamure Fitness is creating a supportive community where people can work towards their healthy goals while celebrating culture and having fun.
6: I do see CC Tamure as a way to embrace who we are, our cultural identity, as well as improve our fitness levels. But I also see CC Tamure as our safe place where we are all able to empower each other and encourage each other and uplift one another.
11: For the three instructors, they hope the women that attend their classes leave feeling empowered, healthier and happier.
6: I would love for

0: the New Zealand-Korea diplomat who oversaw Tokelau's self-determination referendum and helped build its public service, has died. Neil Walter was the administrator to Tokelau in multiple stints. Tributes describe him as a highly practical and dedicated official who worked tirelessly to contribute to Tokelau's development. Johnny Blades has more.
1: Neil Walter was a widely respected diplomat in the Asia-Pacific region who served as official secretary in the Office of Tokelau Affairs from 1988 to 1990 and then as Tokelau administrator between 2003 and 2006. He also served as New Zealand's ambassador to Indonesia and then Japan in the 1990s, following earlier stints in Thailand, New York and Samoa. A veteran senior development advisor for Tokelau, Aleki Silau, worked alongside Neil Walter for years.
2: He was the most practical official, New Zealand official, that tried to serve Tokelau. And not only that, he established the Tokelau Public Service, which was managed from the State Services Commission in Molesworth Street. But he also became an important person in trying to assist Tokelau in terms of reaching a point of making a decision in terms of its future status.
1: Aleki Silau is referring to a UN-facilitated referendum in 2006 on the future political status of the New Zealand Realm Country, which Neil Walter oversaw. Had it been successful, the referendum would have changed Tokelau's status from an unincorporated New Zealand territory to a self-governing state in free association with New Zealand, like the Cook Islands or Niue. However, the referendum result fell narrowly short of the required two-thirds vote in order for it to pass. Silau says the crucial thing was Neil Walter was determined that Tokelauans get the chance to exercise their right to self-determination.
2: And he was quite insistent that, in his own way, that now you've got all the resources in terms of finance. Tokelau was in charge of finance or delegated finance or responsibility. Now they were in charge of looking after its human resource through the public service, and he felt that they were in a state to make a call. And unfortunately, from his point of view, he missed out by a small fraction of the votes.
1: He says Neil Walter worked tirelessly and spent many hours making the arduous journey by sea to Tokelau and in between its atolls.
2: As I said, he's a very practical person. He would just put his suit aside and get stuck into the work. Notwithstanding the fact that when I was in his office, he used to share with me interesting accounts of his life. He was very seasick on boats, and yet he traveled into Atoll. He even got one of his mates to bring in a yacht. And he used that to travel from atoll to atoll in terms of doing his work.
1: Neil Walter died at the weekend, aged 84. Aleki Silau says he will be sorely missed.
2: People still remember how hard he worked, the work he did, the construction of classrooms, etc. Oh, amazing. He tried his best. He used all his skills to serve Tokelau as required by New Zealand, and he'll be remembered fondly by Tokelau.
0: While the Pacific chiefs ascended upon Tūranga Waewae Marae, Kotahitanga unity was the main theme across all walks of life. This is the second Koronehana celebrations of Te Ariki Nui Kuini Ngā Waihono I Te Pō, and the event goes from strength to strength, including the Pacific presence. A Te Reano Mate Ariki was there on Friday.

0: Tahitanga with the world has been the main focus since the first waikōrero of the morning. Prominent Māori figure Mataia Kepa was the first speaker for Te Arikui. He established the theme in his speech greeting the visitors.
1: Your Highness, the reason I said today's gathering is the most marvellous is because the well-being of the Māori people is not in Wellington, it is across the world.
0: The guest list of Pacific chiefs included Tahiti's Ariki Prince Pomare, Hawaiian Prince Quinton Kawanana Koa, Cook Island Ariki Kaumaiti Nui Travel Tohu, Tongan Crown Princess Sinai Takala, and High Chief Tuilau Ratu Tevitamara. Kingitanga Speaker Rahui Papa reminisced about Ratu Tevita's family and their bond with the late Te Ariki Nui, Dame Te Atairangi Kahu. He says these bonds are enduring and deeper than surface-level kinship.
2: It's more than just cousins of the Pacific. It's more family of the Pacific. Tēnā koe.
0: The Aotearoa Green Party's Māngere candidate Michelle Mulipula says Pacific attendance to events like Porone Hana is vital to weave the cultures of the Pacific.
3: We talk about kotahitanga, and in Samoan it's whātasi, right, like the unity. And for our people, particularly myself as a New Zealand born Samoan, you know, it's important that we stand with our cousins of the Moana, you know, in solidarity to support them in their rights, because what's good for Māori is also good for tangata Moana.
0: Meanwhile, the local Pacific community got the chance to stand on the ātea on behalf of the various communities in Hamilton. Jordan Nonoa says geography is not the only connection the Pacific community has in Hamilton.
4: The same winds that guided our canoes across the Pacific echo in the sails of the Tainui Waka. Mana motuhake, kotahitanga. We share this with you, and in this current political climate, we stand in solidarity and kotahitanga with te ao Māori.
0: Queenie Ngāwai will deliver her highly anticipated speech tomorrow at 12:30 p.m.
5: That's Tangata o Te Moana for this week. 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We're also on Spotify, Apple and iHeartRadio. 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
6: Whakalofa lahi atu. 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
7: We're going to start this hour with the MAPAS scheme, the Māori and Pacific Administration Scheme, into medical school. Now, ACT, they want to get rid of the scheme. They say it is racist and it has to go. Now, David Seymour, he fought for and won a concession in the coalition negotiations calling for a review of that scheme. That review has now been done, but you can't see it yet. It hasn't been publicly released. David Seymour says that the review actually thinks that the scheme should remain. It should continue. But he says he's not happy with that review. I spoke to him actually on Midday Report about it, where he outlined his view.
8: If we could demonstrate that that's what MAPAS did, then we might be able to say, well, look, you know, here's the purpose, here's where it's going. Unfortunately, having been given the chance, I don't believe that the universities or the government departments have been able to provide that justification.
7: That's David Seymour. Well, the Dean of the Med School at Auckland University is Professor Warwick Bagg, who joins us now. Kia ora, good evening to you.
9: Kia ora, Guyan. Thank you for having us.
7: Yeah, thanks for coming on. Now, we'll talk about the merits and otherwise of the scheme in a second, but let's just get a fix on exactly what has and hasn't been released here, because we knew there was a review. It had been waited for a long time. David Seymour says he's seen it and he's giving us kind of his interpretation of it, but it hasn't been publicly released. Have you seen this review?
9: We've seen a near final draft of the review, Guyan, but we have not seen the final report, and the report remains under active consideration, so we haven't seen it.
7: Okay, but what roughly, in layperson's language, does it say? He told me at midday that it talked about the scheme continuing. It didn't say it should be cancelled, but he claims that it can't justify the what he calls racial discrimination. I mean, tell me where he's right, wrong or indifferent.
9: Well, I think that the terms of reference were set by the government they've engaged with us to ask us for data to support their report. And I think that having heard your interview with him as well, he reported that the scheme should continue, and we would strongly support the scheme continuing. You could look at any marker that you choose to look at, and you will see the success. For example, we have seen a steady increase in the number of Māori and Pacific doctors over time. But for Māori, they are still only just over 5% of doctors. For Pacific, around 3%. We have a long way to go to even get to demographic equity, let alone other very important health outcomes for Māori and Pacific patients.
7: Yeah, we'll dig into that more in a second. I just want to close off the review part of it for a second. So did you back the review? Were the conclusions that it reached acceptable to you?
9: From what we've seen of the draft report, we were... The scheme is achieving what it was set out to do, and so very much we'd be delighted to see the final report and to have it released.
7: Okay. All right, this has been going for about 50 years, this scheme, since 1972, I think.
9: That's correct.
7: Yeah, okay. So and when you look at it, yep, you've had an increase, a proportion of Māori doctors increasing from, what, close to 2.5% back in 2000, as you said, about 5% now. So that is doubling, which is, okay, that's pretty good, but it's from a pretty low base, isn't it? I mean, if it's only 5% of doctors, then that's a misrepresentation by a factor of 3, isn't it, if you put the Māori population at somewhere 17% or so. So, I mean, has it really been a success?
9: Well, I think that what we've shown through the process, Guyan, is that we live with a systematic issue where the school system is not serving Māori and Pacific students well. So when you look at the data, you see that about half of non-Māori, non-Pacific students achieve university entrance, whereas for Māori and Pacific students, it's somewhere between 20 and 25%. So unless you get to the first post, you're not going to get into university. So what we do is we reach into schools, we set the vision for Māori and Pacific students, talking about the importance of taking STEM-like subjects. We then have a bridging year if that's necessary for some students, and then we support students to success. That all takes a tremendous amount of time, effort, energy, and investment, but we think it's fundamentally important to improve health equity that we increase the number of doctors, both Māori and Pacific. It certainly does take time, but we are making steady progress. Every year, the Medical Council publishes its data, and more Māori doctors are coming into the system. We also need to be mindful that we have a large number of overseas trained doctors, and I'm not problematizing that because I'm one of them. But the pool of doctors is getting bigger every year, so our job of growing the Māori and Pacific doctors is also challenging in that regard because the denominator is bigger.
7: Just for people who are concerned about people getting into a course and then exiting it, what can you tell us about the standards that are expected across the board? Because some people, I think, reach the conclusion that somehow the doctors who end up at the end of this are going to be somehow inferior because they got in more easily.
9: It's absolutely not the case that there's any difference in assessment for doctors who are graduating from the University of Auckland. We have the highest standards. We are accredited by the Australian Medical Council and the Medical Council of New Zealand. And every student has to pass exactly the same assessments. Patient safety is our utmost goal, and delivering safe and equitable health care remains paramount for us. All of our students need to meet those goals in order to go into the health workforce.
7: Mm. David Seymour talked to me today about constituents complaining to him that their child had missed out on getting into medical school. What do you say in response to that argument that some parents might put forward, that, hey, my kid was doing incredibly well, they couldn't get into medical school because there were 30% of places held back for Māori and Pacific?
9: Well, just to pick up on that, Guyan, we don't have a quota for places. We have a target and we aim to get to that target, but if we don't fill it, we don't use those places.
7: So is that target 30%?
9: The current target is 40%.
7: 40%?
9: It matches the demographic of young Māori and Pacific in the North Island, Stats New Zealand data between age 16 and 24. So that's the target, but we don't get there.
7: Just to slow it down, because we're not all familiar with this. You're saying that your target is for those entering medical school, 40% of them to be from Māori or Pacifica background. Is that right?
9: That is correct, Guy.
7: Mm. Okay.
9: And that's based on the demography of young Māori and Pacific in the North Island.
7: Okay, and your response to the apocryphal concerned constituent who says, hey, my kid couldn't get in because you've held too many places back, you say what?
9: Well, first of all, on average, we're getting around 25 to 28% of our intake is Māori and Pacific students across time, varies year by year depending on who's admitted. But there are many Māori and Pacific students we say no to. There are many other students we say no to. The fundamental issue, Guyon, is that we are limited by the government, the number of students we can take each year because of the cost of medical training. So there are many students, excellent students from all groups who miss out, and we would love to train more. But at the moment, we have to say sorry to about two-thirds of the applicants who come to us.
7: Mm, interesting. Thank you. That's Professor Warwick Bagg, who's essentially the Dean of the Auckland University Med School.
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11: For some women, motherhood can be very different to what they expected. Many say that there is an expectation life will be fulfilled with the arrival of a new baby, but for a lot of mothers, the reality is very different. Ella Reid is a sociologist at Monash University. She researches maternal regrets. Now, this is different from postpartum depression. She says motherhood regret is still a bit of a taboo subject. You can probably imagine why. Ella joins me now. Hi, Ella.
12: Hi, Jesse. Thank you for having me.
11: What an interesting area to study. What drew you to it?
12: Oh, it is an interesting area to study. I must say, this is a hard act to follow on a banana chat for the last little while.
11: We like to have variety on afternoons, Ella, so we love you just as much as our banana conversation, yeah.
12: it was something that I was drawn to this topic as I feel as though a lot of conversations that are had for women is that regret is used almost as a tool that, you know, you will regret not having kids, you will regret if you don't have enough, if you have them too young, if you have them too old, if you, you know, don't give them a sibling. But we never really had the conversation about, well, what happens if you do all the, you know, quote unquote, right things, and then you still don't feel the way that you're supposed to. And there wasn't really a lot of conversations that were being had, you know, generally and also in the academic space. And I thought, well, let's have a bit of a more of a deep dive into this.
11: Yeah, I don't think I've come across it in certainly in this job. I don't think we've done an interview about it before. And is it recognized as its own thing?
12: No, it's really not. It's very, very early days. There's only one other person that's researched this topic using actual interview participants as well. So it's very early days. There's some online spaces where people have been sharing their feelings and with each other and what their experiences have been. But in terms of it actually being in the mainstream and people talking about it very earnestly, early, early days.
11: What have you found? What have you heard from mothers?
12: I've heard a lot of things from mothers. It's been an interesting conversation. And I think we know that it exists in a spectrum as well, that for people that have had children, you know, and even for the research pool that I had, admittedly very, very small, the experiences that they had were wide-reaching. Some were, you know, wanted to have a child ever since they can remember. Some were very staunchly against ever having children, but then, you know, circumstances led to them still having a child. And within that, there was just the idea of that almost feeling tricked into the situation of that no one really told them the realities of it. They didn't realize that they weren't going to be able to have a social life, or that they weren't going to be able to return to work in the way that they thought they were, or they thought their partner was going to be more supportive than it ended up being, or it was going to be, you know, easier for them to travel still and things like that. So it was almost this understanding of that, you know, everything that they've been told about motherhood or everything they've been told about having children was almost maybe a little bit misleading.
11: we're not just told, we are programmed, aren't we, from day one on this earth that, you know, success in life is to grow up and have a baby, and once you've had a baby, you'll be happy and fulfilled and everything will be wonderful. It's conscious, sometimes conscious, probably mostly unconscious, but that's the script.
12: Yeah, exactly. That is the script, and that's the script we've been following for a very, very long time. I think particularly so for cisgendered women as well, that is the script that is implanted in them from a very young age. And I think we can take note from the fact of that the birth rate globally in a lot of countries is coming down. You know, women are having less children or no children at a rate that we've never seen before. And I think that's telling, that's evident of the fact of that we are seeing this shift of people taking a bit more autonomy and a bit more agency in terms of, you know, whether they're going to stick to the script or are they going to choose another path. And I think a lot of that has to do with the fact of that it's very inequitable. Women are still shouldered with, you know, a majority of the domestic labour, of the caring labour, of having to be the primary carer, and they're thinking, maybe this isn't for me, maybe this isn't the thing that I want to do with my life, and there might be other things that I'm interested in.
11: Imagine you have to be quite brave to talk about it, and my thanks to people who are being brave and sending me texts anonymously, which is understandable. I love my daughter, but I regret becoming a mother. Is that something that you hear often, Ella?
12: Absolutely. That is very much the headline of these conversations, that I had the women that I interviewed, but then I had a whole pool of people that reached out to me, most probably similarly to the text messages that you'll be getting now, just wanting to talk to someone about it, but not necessarily be interviewed. And that was the through line of just living in this sort of balancing act of, I love my child, I love my children, I can't see a world where I don't love them this much, but I also wish at the same time that they didn't exist. And so have this balancing act of, you know, this is a perfect little child. I'm so honored and blessed that they're in my life, but I can just see that my life would be so much better if they also weren't here.
11: Must be tougher too, because who do you talk to about this? You would be really reluctant. I mean, most stuff you get to share with your partner, right? But you'd be very reluctant, I think, to sit down with your partner and be honest about how you were feeling if this was what you were experiencing.
12: That was a really big problem as well for most of the women that I spoke to. Some of them had sort of half shared, you know, kind of opened the conversation with their partners, but not in its full entirety. Some of the women that I spoke to had never uttered a word of this to anyone except me, and said, you know, as even though I'm, you know, gently encouraging people to seek support should it be appropriate for them, they just were very, very staunch in the fact of that they're never ever going to tell anyone their true feelings about this. And it's just due to that shame and stigma and this understanding of that we really pre-program women that this is their life. And if they're to utter a word about it being anything other than perfect and fulfilling and their life's goal, that they're bad or they're broken or they're evil even. Some of the women that I interviewed were scared that if they were to utter, you know, the idea of that they regretted having their children, that people would think they were monsters. And this is, you know, this is the reality that we're sitting in, whether that's perceived or reality. We don't let people talk about anything other than motherhood being this perfect, amazing, all-encompassing experience, particularly for women.
11: I was a little depressed to read in your research that, you know, you would hope that the partner would be part of the support crew. Often women feel like it's just one more person to look after.
12: Yes. I mean, of course, this isn't the case for 100%, but it was an overwhelming case of that. We're just still seeing the caring load, the emotional load, the domestic load is not equal. And I think putting kids into the mix really puts that under the spotlight as well. So for a lot of the women that I spoke to, it was a matter of that, yeah, it was, you know, he was very good, but I still had to, you know, keep on him, write lists. I had to remind him. I had to, you know, teach him things about being a parent when talking about you know, the father of their children. And this is not something that's awarded or, you know, allowed for women. They're not allowed to have this kind of learning space. They're supposed to know these things inherently. So, you know, women saying that they even felt like that as soon as the baby had arrived, that all of this was just going to get pushed onto them. And the father was just there as a sort of secondary, you know, I'll change a nappy once a month kind of thing. It's an attitude that we've kind of installed and really hung on to, of that, you know, fathers don't really play a present role in childhood. You know, we've had this attitude, particularly with like our parental leave recommendations and things like that, that, you know, men aren't really encouraged to spend the time at home. You know, it's sort of seen as like, oh, what are you going to do? You know, she's just given birth, she's breastfeeding, like how much of a help can you really be? So we have all these sort of social attitudes that really almost discourage men from being heavily involved in it too. So it's a bit of a double-edged sword in that sense of that, you know, men aren't taught these skills, and then we also discourage them from learning it.
11: There are exceptions, of course, among men, and people listening will think, well, that's not quite true in my house. Hopefully it's going in the right direction as well. Is there any solution to this, Ella? I mean, you're just, not just, but you are so far researching, I guess, the extent of this and what it looks like in women. But can we do anything for women who are feeling this? Is something like therapy going to help?
12: I think you're hitting the nail on the head there as well. And even in exactly as you're saying, with the role of men too, that I think the tides are changing a little bit, and that, you know, men are playing a much more active role in parenthood. And I think that needs to continue for their own, you know, for their own sake too. You know, I'm sure there's men out there that really want to be very active in their children's lives and in their home lives too. In terms of supporting women that feel this way, I do really hope that even if it's not necessarily regret, but it's just feeling, you know, overwhelmed or like this is harder than they thought it would be, that women do feel like they can talk to therapists, they can talk to their GP, they can talk to a trusted friend, even, you know, the maternal health, child health organizations as well, that anyone that they can speak to that would listen to them with non-judgment as well. I think that's the biggest one as well for us socially, to take away that judgment, that if a person that's had a child recently, regardless of their gender, is saying to you, I'm overwhelmed, that we listen to them instead of going, oh, it'll get better after the 6 months. You know, you've just got to work out the sleeping pattern or things like that. If we just listen to them and, you know, validate that their position of that, yeah, this is incredibly hard and we're doing a very, very tough thing, I think that will go a long way to start changing these attitudes.
11: Is part of the advice to think harder or ask yourself the right questions before committing to having children?
12: I think that's a big part of it too, that we're not really giving ourselves the opportunity for informed consent as well, because we do kind of trick each other into having children if we don't talk about the realities of it. You know, like even for myself, every day I'm learning something new about having children just through this study, and I'm surprised that these things aren't spoken about, or they're spoken about in a way of like, oh, it won't happen to you. And we need to start being real about it, all the good things, all the neutral things and all the negative things, so that people can actually go into this with an informed choice and informed decision, so that they're not necessarily going to be landed with this shock of that no one told me about this, no one told me that this was a really common occurrence and that is likely it was going to happen to me, so that people can make these decisions and make them right for themselves.
11: Just one sort of alternate perspective on this from a listener. I can't argue at all with most of what your guest is saying, except that I was always told, and I hear everywhere, all about how hard motherhood is, but no one told me of the amazing joy I would feel. That's a more positive view of things, Ella.
12: That's great. And you know, and that is the realities for a lot of people too, is that, you know, yes, it's going to be a hard slog, but having a baby that you've created or that you've been a part of is a really wonderful thing for a lot of people. And I think that again, as I come back to, you know, the idea of that parenthood and motherhood exists on the spectrum, that for some people it is this incredible, can't imagine my life any other way, and I'm so grateful that I got to do this. And for other people, it's, I maybe should have thought twice about this, and I have some other feelings about it too. So I'm really glad to hear that, yeah, this person maybe felt They knew what the hardships were, but I'm glad that they did it.
11: Good to talk to you today. Thanks so much.

0: RNZ News at 11. Kia ora, good morning. I'm Alison Leonard. A cardiologist says a shortage of cardiac beds and staff could be deadly for patients waiting for surgery. The Cardiac and Respiratory Foundation has highlighted better staffing and more beds on its election wish list. The foundation's Andrew Chatfield says hospitals are missing guidelines for treating heart attacks and some patients are waiting weeks for surgery that should be done within 48 hours. He says there have been cases where people have died in regional hospitals waiting to be transferred to a main cardiac centre. A housing provider says cold damp houses are contributing to the spike in winter health conditions. Conrad Lapointe from Habitat for Humanity says doctors are making around 3,500 referrals a year to the organisation and other agencies because of patients' housing related conditions.
1: And these are conditions such as bronchitis, pneumonia, strep throat, which is obviously a big precursor to rheumatic fever. So it's not just like we are just going in randomly into homes. This is the need that we're seeing.
0: Conrad Lapointe says about 20% of homes don't meet healthy home standards. A volcanic eruption has forced 8 airports in Indonesia to suspend operations, affecting hundreds of flights and stranding more than 170,000 passengers. Mount Anak Krakatau erupted over the weekend, producing a fountain of lava and booming sounds. The ash is also cancelling school and outdoor activities. These affected plane passengers have been talking to the BBC.
2: If a volcano erupts, I understand that. The problem is, why weren't we informed? That way passengers wouldn't have needed to come here.
3: It has caused problems for me. People are waiting for me. But this is nature. I have to accept it.
0: Authorities say people should stay at least 5 kilometres from the crater. Exit polls say the far-right Alternative for Germany party is heading for victory in Saxony-Anhalt's regional elections. The AfD is projected to have won more than 44% of the vote, far ahead of its rivals and almost double what it received in 2021. The BBC's Jessica Parker is at the party's headquarters in the state capital, Magdeburg.
4: Earlier, they erupted into cheers as those preliminary results were announced, and now people here are celebrating and the beers are flowing. It is a huge result for the party. To even have a shot at getting a parliamentary majority in German politics is a remarkable feat. Now, it's unclear if they might have managed to do that. Initial projections suggested that they might just have fallen short. What's also unclear is whether and under what conditions they might be prepared to govern if they haven't got a majority. But I think big picture, this is a party that feels it has momentum now.
0: Canterbury's regional council is preparing for a longer wildfire season this summer. Spokesperson Karen Elliott says the team is working to mitigate the impact of the strong El Nino weather pattern that's expected to bring dry conditions.
5: Throughout the season, we can expect it to arrive faster and be a longer period of time that we can expect these dry conditions. So we just wanted to be on top of it just to not get caught off guard.
0: Karen Elliott says Environment Canterbury has brought forward its vegetation maintenance work and put in extra fire breaks in problem areas. The housing market is continuing to weaken according to Quotable Value's latest house price index. In the 3 months to August, national house values slipped 1.9%, the largest quarterly fall in 2 years. QV says the average home is now worth $895,000, down 1.7% since the start of the year. Most of the major cities have had declines. Police are investigating an unexpected death in Christchurch. The man could not be revived by emergency services who were called to a property in Sydenham yesterday afternoon. Police say there will continue to be a police presence in Milton Street while a scene examination is carried out. State Highway 1 has reopened north of Dunedin following a diesel spill. The transport agency says people should still drive with extra care between Evansdale and Hawkesbury. And that's the news.
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0: Back with Catherine Ryan and 9 to noon shortly. First though, the short forecast from Met Service until midnight for Northland to Waitomo, including Coromandel, Bay of Plenty and the Central High Country. Showers today, sometimes heavy at times. Possible thunderstorms from South Auckland southwards this afternoon. Showers then easing tonight. Gisborne and Hawke's Bay, rain developing this morning, possibly heavy about Hawke's Bay. Taranaki to Wellington, also Wairarapa, periods of rain, some heavy falls, easing from the south this afternoon and evening. Buller, Nelson and Marlborough, rain clearing from the south this morning and early afternoon and becoming fine apart from a few coastal showers for Buller. Grey, Westland and Fiordland, fine today, some morning cloud for Grey. Canterbury, cloudy with drizzle, clearing later this afternoon or evening. Southland and Otago, areas of cloud or isolated showers, clearing to fine this morning. And Chatham Islands, rain today, sometimes heavy, clearing to fine this afternoon though. RNZ National, it is 11:06.
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7: In a moment, our political commentators on a shock poll out today. Yes, it is just one poll, but even with the margin of error added in, it sets the scene for an incredibly interesting election campaign, potentially one not like what we've seen before under MMP. After that, Margot Flanagan and Rosa Power are better known as the Two Raw Sisters. They've built a huge following around simple, delicious, plant-forward food. And we'll talk about their sixth cookbook just out. Later, Kennedy Warne takes us off the beaten track. And a kakapo baby boom has seen the population increase by more than a third. Also across the ditch, a kakapo lookalike in Australia thought extinct for 60 years is the focus of a new conservation effort. 11:07, it is on 9 to noon. Our political commentators today, Bridget Morton and Phil Goff. Kia ora kōrua, thank you very much for your time.
10: Morena.
11: Kia ora Catherine, Bridget.
7: Great to have you with us. Let's just quickly remind folk. Bridget is the Managing Director of public and commercial law firm Franks Ogilvie, a former senior ministerial advisor for the previous National-led government, a National Party member, and volunteers during elections for, I think it'll be Hutt South MP Chris Bishop this time. Phil is a former cabinet minister and leader of the Labour Party. He was Mayor of Auckland from 2016 to 2022 and New Zealand's High Commissioner from the UK. 2023 to 2025. Look, it is one poll, but it is hard to go past what landed this morning, with both the two largest parties under 30, margin of error in the region of 3 to 4%, never take one poll on its own, etc, etc. But I think that is going to be a record, Phil. Can you recall a time when both of these major parties were under 30?
11: No, it probably is a record, but it's also consistent with what's happening around the rest of the Western world and democracies, particularly Australia, United Kingdom, where the major parties are doing less well, and the smaller parties with stronger ideological views in one direction or another are doing a bit better, which I think reflects overall discontent with the status quo economically. You can understand why that is, with the cost of living, etc., and Labour not picking up on that sufficiently. What interests me is the contrast with your own poll, Radio New Zealand poll, just which was done a week earlier, which, you know, the difference between Labour in the Courier poll and Labour in your poll is something like 6%. That's enormous. Now, I don't actually believe that in the space of a week, polling moved that far away from Labour. So, look, you just don't know. It's the trend in the polls that shows something. But both parties should obviously be somewhat concerned. Both major parties should be somewhat concerned about that.
7: The polls have their own characteristics. Some tend to favour, in inverted commas, or tend to weight differently. Methods are complicated these days, all of the above. But for any poll to turn up a result like that, Bridget, it reinforces what we've been talking about for months now, that in the history of MMP, you cannot think of a time where so many smaller parties had such strong support well above the 5% threshold, right through to cycle, actually, let alone at this stage. The other one to note here, and this again to Phil's point, it's different with different polls, opportunity slipping just under the 5% again. Interestingly, this one, I think that the coalition survives, the current three-party coalition, whether or not opportunity are in or out. But what do you take from it? Even as one polar extreme of the round of polls, what do you take from it?
10: Yeah, I absolutely think Phil's right in terms of that this is reflective of sort of internationally and the dissatisfaction, I think, with the institution, and Labour and National are seen as the centre parties, as the sort of institutional parties of government. So I think people are sending a signal to the institutions that they want to have strong ideologies and they do want their views heard, so hence them going out to some of those more minor parties. I do think, though, it is a probably more concerning poll for Labour than it is for National. And that is because, whilst I agree that, you know, that it's unlikely they've gone down 6% in between the RNZ poll and this Taxpayers Courier poll, it does indicate a trend of the fact that their small target strategy is no longer cutting through. You know, we saw about 6 months ago the fact that they could kind of sit back and just allow, you know, the government, you know, to sort of run the race for them. What's being, I think, shown now is with 2 months to go, is actually people were going, well, what is Labour offering? How are they different to, you know, the people we voted out just 2.5 years ago? What can they do differently to actually get us, you know, back on track and get the things that are important to us? And Labour hasn't really provided that yet.
7: Do you want to talk about that, Phil? The small target strategy again, the fact that, you know, even this close to an election now, are we really seeing and hearing the story of a party that's ready to lead a change of government? At the moment, on that centre-left block, it just seems to be they're scrapping with the Greens, and opportunity might be there in a little bit, and cycling round. But even the block itself is struggling to get clear cut through. But how much of this comes back to Labour's story, or lack thereof?
11: Yeah, I don't think the small target strategy works in a multi-party system. It's fine if you've got first past the post and you've got two major parties. If you're in opposition, you just say, look, the present crowd have made a mess of it. We're a better alternative. But in a multi-party system, there are a whole lot of parties competing for that vote and a whole lot of personalities. If the small party strategy worked really well, then you wouldn't have seen a drift in the polls for Labour from where it was, you know, 3 or 4 months ago. I think, look, a lot of their policies, I've looked closely at their policies. I don't have insight into what they might be announcing in the future. I mean, a lot of the policies, the small policies, are all very, you know, good value policies, but none of them are opinions shifters. And I guess if I was to give advice to the Labour Party, and I try not to do that because, you know, nothing worse than former politicians giving advice to present politicians. But I'd say, look for a topic that affects all of us. Now, you know, I'm in the older age bracket now. A topic that affects all of us is whenever we are seriously ill, we want to know that we can get into a hospital and we will get the emergency treatment we need. Now, that is a topic that is crying out for a major response from any of the parties. You know, I'm a firm believer in a public health system, but I want to know that if I come down with some serious affliction, I'm not going to be sitting in a waiting room in the emergency department for 10, 12 hours or 24 hours in a corridor on a temporary bed. So I'm hoping that, you know, Labour's policy, when it comes out, the full health policy, goes beyond some of the good small policies they've got to something that will make a real difference to give assurance to a whole lot of people that our public system is working the way that it should be.
7: I mean, there's just endless stories that could be being prosecuted, and maybe they are in the House and they're just not getting reported the way they once would have been, right? We don't have wall-to-wall coverage out of the Parliament anymore. But, you know, OK, they're talking about we're going to hire every nurse who qualifies now, right? And, you know, you mention the emergency departments, but the changes that the health sector is undergoing organisationally at the moment are some of the largest in many, many years, and yet we're just not hearing the issues being prosecuted. And Bridget, is this an area where they're missing an opportunity here? Everyone talks cost of living, We know there's a limit to what any politician really can do about that, unless they're going to throw money at people. But is this a missing opportunity for Labour?
10: Yeah, I think it is. I think for all of us sort of really involved in politics, we spend a lot of time talking about policies. But actually, we know a number of voters do vote on sort of emotion and how they actually feel about individual particular politicians. Who's kind of selling the message to them? Who can they trust? And one of the biggest problems that Labour has got is that front bench looks pretty much exactly like the front bench that was voted out. And so when they're trying to prosecute some of these issues, it sometimes reminds people actually of the things that they didn't like about that government and reminding of them, we saw an example of that with Willie Jackson on Q&A the other week. You know, him sort of talking, I think, possibly a little bit too casually about co-governance and the fact that it just needed a rebrand. That sends a signal to basically all of those voters that went, Labour went too far on this issue. Actually, I can't trust them if they're just going to do the same thing again. So it kind of sometimes doesn't matter necessarily the detail of the words they're saying. It's actually the fact about who's trying to sell it. And that's something that Labour, because they haven't had a leadership change, ironically, the success of their stability is the fact that actually I think that hurts them a bit on the hustings.
7: How much are they also constrained, Bridget, by the fiscal reality? Sorry, Phil, come in.
11: I think there are new faces on the front bench of the Labour Party, and Barbara Edmonds and Kieran McInulty are two outstanding performers that appeal to me. Having been leader of the opposition, I'm really reluctant to criticise anybody that has the misfortune of having to pick up that role. And I've seen countless people from Bill English to Judith Collins, etc., take on that role and end up in a dismal situation. Look, I think Hipkins has got a tough job. He is able. I think he is experienced. I think he's sure-footed. What he needs to be more than that, I think, is inspirational. Now, challenge me on who I see in Parliament as being inspirational, and I'd really struggle on any party. I think what Labour needs to do, I'm giving advice that I promised I wouldn't give. It needs to be seen to be bold and innovative, more than it is at the moment, as well as being affordable. Now, those things are possibly contradictory, but you need to be visionary and pragmatic at the same time. And I think it's how it puts the policies forward. I mean, Bridget mentioned that policy, or it might have been you, Catherine, about more nurses. So giving
7: hiring
11: jobs
7: them
11: to
7: all.
11: Nurses.
7: Don't train them all and then leave them unemployed.
11: But how that should have been framed is, what is the problem with the emergency departments at the moment? And the problem in the emergency departments at the moment is that they're really short of nurses. Did we get 2,000 extra nurses, as Simeon Brown promised quite falsely? No, we got 54. So I think it's the presentation of the policy and the framing of the policy, as much as the policy itself, that needs to be done a bit better by Labour.
7: It was one that Verrill did have a win on in the House, that one. Okay. I mentioned the fiscals, Bridget. And this is another challenge again. They are going to come under pressure. We're going to talk for the rest of the session. I want to touch on the Pacific Island Forum. I know it's important, but we're going to talk about how this campaign is going to unfold now, and how the parties are positioning strategy-wise. But it is an Achilles heel for Labour that what National will be prosecuting and others is, how are you going to pay for these things when pay equity is kind of there as well, and various other ambitions. We saw them prepared to increase by a percentage point or two the percentage of GDP that may be set against debt. But that is going to be a vulnerability in the campaign proper, Bridget. And is there anything they can do about that? Do they just need to sort of almost talk through and over that?
10: Yeah, I think it is a big vulnerability for them. And ultimately, going back to the poll at the beginning, we know that the coalition partners are going to have a big influence no matter what sort of side of government, what colour of government we end up with. And I think for Labour, they're spending a lot of their time having to bat away or respond to the large number of taxes that their coalition partners want to put in there. And, their current sort of, based on which poll you look to, the only way to kind of government at the moment is with opportunity. Opportunity has a massive new land tax. The Greens want big new taxes.
7: Even so Opportunity admits it's not going to get that tax across the line, Bridget.
10: Well, then they shouldn't be campaigning on it.
7: Oh,
10: ultimately, but anyway, let's put that to the side for a second. I think ultimately for Labour, though, so they're spending a lot of time responding rather than actually setting the agenda. I think they've said basically that they're going to sort of be really clear with what their fiscal strategy is after preview, which comes at the end of the month. And so I think that will be a really ultimate decision there, because they're going to have to put a line in the sand on pay equity. That is the big thing hanging around at the moment, that ultimately, no matter what they say on, you know, spending here or cutting fuel tax here or any of that, unless they deal with that issue, nobody's, I think, going to trust them on what they're spending.
7: We'll be interested to see.
11: But I think if I could just add one thing in there, I think really we have to call out the dishonesty of some of the political advertising we're seeing. I've been watching it on social media, where absolute lies are being told that Labor is going to introduce these 9 taxes, no ifs, buts, qualifications or whatever. Now, if National wants to conglomerate Labor together with Opportunities or Greens, then we should conglomerate National with the biggest election promise made so far in this election, the costliest, National with New Zealand First, that wants to nationalise the Bank of New Zealand for $30 billion. Now, you know, I would never accuse National of having that policy, and I think it's absolutely dishonest of National to accuse Labor of having policies that it has explicitly rejected. So let's have a bit of honesty in this campaign from whatever side.
7: On this, it'll be interesting to see whether that particular line of attack works, actually, because when you look at the this first poll of a new round coming, right, it's within the left that Labor's taken its hit, you know, the Greens making the gains primarily, and National again down under 30 in another poll. Okay, let's move forward. Let's look at where things are positioned strategically and what happens from here. Only 6 sitting days left in the Parliament. I'm sure there'll be a chunk of urgency thrown in over that. But as of Saturday, the billboards are allowed up. What is this campaign? How are these campaigns fought in 2026, Bridget? Phil mentioned social media. That is a huge landscape and a very targeted landscape for parties these days, isn't it?
10: Yeah, absolutely. And I think you can get messaging across that you can't get, you know, necessarily across in TV debates or, you know, in sort of more longer form content, because we know that the attention of voters is directed in other places at the moment. You know, you think about the TV debates, they used to be really sort of big scene setting where you would actually see, you know, the leaders head to head for the first time. I mean, ironically, we've got 2 leaders that we have seen head to head, you know, hundreds if not thousands of time going into the leaders debates this time. So ultimately what those TV debates become is they become basically a clipping factory. You know, they're going to be clipped up into little segments that each party is then going to send around as kind of examples of, you know, what their leader looks like. I do think, though, that what often gets missed, I think, when talking about political strategy is grassroots campaigning. There is absolutely nothing that I think is more powerful than direct conversations with voters, talking to them, making themselves feel heard. And I think ultimately you've seen large numbers of public meetings, you've seen Luxon around the country doing public meetings, you've seen New Zealand First with their strategy bringing out large numbers of people with public meetings. And I think that's where they're talking to their base. And you don't see that necessarily coming through when you sort of talk about political strategy and the policies and how they're rolling out. But ultimately, a number of people will vote on the basis that the politician knocked on their door.
7: It's demographic by demographic too. Yeah. We know Winston Peters has worked those meetings for years and often even outside of the election season, Phil. And perhaps that, you know, is particularly potent with certain with demographics he is targeting. The Greens and Opportunity and others will be looking at demographics where social media perhaps plays a much bigger part in their lives. How sophisticated does it get, and how, you know, prepped are these parties for what becomes very targeted, personalised approach to trying to win votes?
11: Yeah, look, the town hall meetings are not particularly valuable in themselves because they are rallies for the faithful. What each party hopes to do, of course, is to attract television advertising as a way of, not advertising, it's effectively advertising, television coverage, so that they get some publicity for what they're trying to put forward. Look, I agree with Bridget. I've done, well, in parliamentary politics, I did more than three decades. There is nothing that replaces door knocking. Very rarely do you get abused on the doorstep. You sometimes be told not interested. But most people are really really pleased to see their local politician or candidate on the doorstep, because it shows that they're working hard, will continue to work hard, and they're interested in what the person says. And I know, you know, in my old seat of Mount Roskill, Michael Wood will have knocked on doors in every street in that electorate. That is powerful. There's no replacement for that. I think social media and podcasting is going to be really important. I'm not going to advertise my podcast here, Catherine, Cross Party Lines with Chris Finlayson.
7: Cross Finlayson.
10: Sorry, yeah, was that the push for Three Girls, One Beehive? Also a fantastic political podcast there, Phil.
11: Yeah. We don't have the gender balance in it. Chris and I have talked about that, so we've invited various people in sometimes to share it. But I'm amazed. You know, I've never done podcasting before. I probably wouldn't have done it. My son, who's a tradie, said, "Dad, don't worry about the book you're writing. Nobody will read it. Do a podcast." And I'm just amazed, you know, I just flew back from Christchurch yesterday, and people at the airport, on the plane, the flight crew, all come up and talk to you about your podcast. So it is the social media platforms that are having much more effect than maybe the traditional ways of advertising your party political policy. The other thing about social media, I'll finish on this, is that it's uncensored, and it allows misinformation, and that's the downside of it. I really come back to the point, you've got to be able to call out. That's why Trump has something called Truth Social. You've got to be able to call out some of the lies and misinformation that are spread on social media. It's appalling.
7: Well, Farah Hancock has done, as she always does, amazing spreadsheets and tracking. In fact, and think in this instance, and I hope I've attributed it to the right colleague, of the incredibly specific targeting of different kinds of ads to different demographics. The other thing I wanted to raise on this point, Bridget, the age-old who's got the biggest war chest. It used to be about how many enormous billboards you could plaster all over the place on the most expensive parts of town, or advertising you could buy. I think ACT nudged ahead of National recently again. How much does that campaign war chest matter again in these contemporary elections?
10: I think the first thing is always to be a little bit wary of that reporting, because it reports only one type of donation, and that's those donations that have to be reported straight away, the over 20,000 threshold. So it does distort towards the parties that attract larger donations rather than some of the parties that attract a larger volume of donations but smaller. So I don't think it really tells you actually what that war chest looks like. Also, we're in the red glad period. We have spending caps. So that war chest can be really useful in the beginning. For the earlier it is, the more useful that can be, because once you get into that 90 days before the election, there's quite hard caps on how much you can spend on those big billboards because of the fact that you can't go over those caps. So I do think the money, definitely donations do help, but ultimately going back to that grassroots, and I think you'll find across the country, it's actually those parties that can motivate people out to get, putting up signs on their fences, actually door knocking, helping with all the sort of infrastructure of the party that is actually the value in it. And that comes back to sort of Phil's point, I think, about actually having inspirational leaders, people that come out and volunteer behind the scenes, because ultimately you can't actually run campaigns

0: political backdrop was just highly visible, right? What was your take on it?
1: Yeah. Well, I've been to a few of those, probably about six of them in my own time as foreign minister. Look, sadly, this cut across what the Pacific Island Forum was meant to be about. It was meant to be about the Pacific way, the Pacific speaking in its own voice and standing up and promoting its own values and interests. What I think we saw was it being quite sadly dominated by geostrategic politics, in particular the competition for influence between the United States, China and Taiwan. And I think that does the Pacific no good at all. If I take, China got really a huge boost from the Trump policies in the Pacific. The Pacific are really worried about climate change. It's existential for them. They're the places where their homes are going to disappear under rising sea levels. So how do you think they respond to the fact when Trump says no such thing as climate change, whereas the Chinese have been much more nuanced about that and have accepted it and accepted that they have to meet targets, etc.? The same Pacific Islands were obviously hit by Trump's tariffs, which is amazing because they're only micro-states, and they were affected too by the fact that Trump has cut aid by 90%. So almost Trump has handed to China a huge diplomatic advantage, and the Chinese are exploiting that and taking full advantage of it. Now, the United States has obviously seen that, and suddenly we see a donation of $100 million New Zealand dollars by the United States administration to build a port, a new harbour in Penrhyn, which has just a few hundred people living on it. Now, is that for the good of the people of Penrhyn? No, it's because they've probably got their eye on having a deep water a place where naval ships can call in there. They've got their eye on deep sea mining and the more than 6 billion tons of minerals that are thought to be in the Cook Islands exclusive economic zone on the seabed. And China's doing the same thing. China will come in and it will use checkbook diplomacy wherever it can. Taiwan used to do the same thing when it had more influence. None of these countries give a damn about the Pacific. They're looking at their own interests. And in doing so, they're often damaging the more fundamental interests of the Pacific. And one has to ask some questions about, will there be proper environmental impact assessment of deep sea mining? Or will we see China or the United States simply rolling in there, plundering what they can without regard to the impact on the environment?
0: Super quickly, what do you think Chris Luxon is going to say or do about hosting next year and the difficulties over Taiwan wanting to be in a, it comes as a guest kind of observer role, does it not, Phil?
1: Yeah. Well, look, we have a One China policy. We've had it since December 1972. So there won't be any official invitations to any representative of the Taiwanese government. But what you'll have is some Taiwanese representatives there in a non-government capacity, probably in parallel meetings at the Pacific Island Forum in New Zealand, as a donor and as a partner nation. And look, the problem is that China is getting more hard line on that. There was a point where China would tolerate that. Now it's feeling its power and doing everything it can to exclude Taiwan. And if you're honest about it, why did five leaders from the Pacific not turn up at Palau? They were all countries that had reasonably close relationships with China, and there's got to be pressure that was put on, probably subtly, but pressure nonetheless, for those leaders not to turn up there. So, again, that's the influence of geostrategic politics. And look, one other thing on the missile testing. I'm totally against Chinese missile testing, but for God's sake, Winston, be a bit honest about it. The United States annually sends intercontinental ballistic missiles from the Vandenberg base in California up to around the Marshall Islands. If you're going to criticize missile testing and by one country, you've got to apply the same standards to both countries. Both of them should keep their testing out, not of the nuclear weapon, but of their missiles, out of our Pacific region, which should be an ocean of peace.
0: Thank you, Phil Goff. Bridget, any particular comment on the Pacific Islands Forum or the difficulty that Luxon will have? I suppose it's he'd be happy to have the problem if he's still Prime Minister.
2: It's a problem that he'll be welcoming to have.
0: Thank you both very much. Bridget Morton, Phil Goff. 27 minutes to midday.
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4: A cardiologist says a

0: Shortage of cardiac beds and staff means some patients are waiting weeks for surgery that should be done within 48 hours. The family of Kaos Price is seeking a judicial review of the Independent Police Conduct Authority's investigation into his fatal shooting by an officer. A cargo plane has crashed off the runway in the US city of Miami, crashing into several vehicles and catching fire. Five people have been killed. The Regulations Minister says new digital product labelling will give shoppers more information and allow more products on shelves. That's headlines, our next bulletin at midday.
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5: 25 minutes to 12 on 9 to noon. Our guests now, two very well-known sisters, Margot Flanagan and Rosa Power, better known as Two Raw Sisters. Their five cookbooks have been enormously successful and they've built a huge following around simple, delicious, plant-forward food. They're now back with a sixth book, How We Cook, which is about taking the pressure out of cooking, giving people the confidence to adapt recipes, make the most of what they have and ultimately enjoy their time in the kitchen. Margot, good morning.
6: Good morning.
5: Good to talk also, Rosa. Morning to you.
6: Hello, good morning.
5: Great to have you back with us. It's been a while, actually, and you were kind of early out of the box, weren't you, on some of the plant-focused food recipes and raw food recipes. I don't want to age you in any way, but but you were pretty early out of the box, weren't you, in terms of the first cookbooks?
6: Yes, I think what we did, when we started, it was very niche and now it's become very mainstream, which is awesome. And a lot of people in our community, what they love about us is we're not vegan or vegetarian. We don't tell you to cut out anything. We just will show you how to put plants at the forefront of your plate, add your meat on the side and use those otherwise boring ingredients that we have had in the pantry for years.
7: Happy days.
5: Yeah, happy days indeed. Five cookbooks, I think. You've sold more than 150,000 copies. That is a lot of hard copy books, as well as obviously a big following. And does that bring some pressure the next time you've got to produce another one? Where does this one head?
6: It's always very exciting when it comes to the point of writing a new book. And this one being our sixth, we didn't want to just write another salad book. You know, there were ideas thrown around for more salad, which we all had a bit of a laugh about. But also really didn't want to do. So this book, before we wrote it, we did a big survey to thousands of our community members and asked them what the biggest benefit they'd had from Two Raw Sisters was. And the thing that every single person said was that you've taught me how to use what I have at home, how to swap ingredients and how to just use a recipe as a guideline so I don't have to go to the supermarket for that one missing ingredient. So that this whole concept was what we built How We Cook around, and it's turned out pretty well. We're pretty happy with it.
5: Look, it's so timely as well with this prolonged cost of living pressure on households. And as you say, you don't want to have to go and buy the $6 jar of the whatever in order to complete a recipe. And you're looking for what? You're looking for the same flavour or balance impact, but using what's or texture and cap impact, but looking what's at home instead. How does that translate itself into a book? Are there some sort of basic principles or basic recipes you cover off here, and then people can build with whatever they've got?
7: Absolutely. So we've got 13 different base recipes within How We Cook. So they range from breakfast, we've got overnight oats, baked oats, we've got dinners, so tray bakes, salads, frittatas, soups, we've got snacks, desserts, and each of these base recipes teaches you how to cook with confidence and gives you lots of different swaps that you can use depending on what you've got at home. So if you're making some muffins, for example, and the base recipe says a cup of flour and you've got white flour and that's the only flour you've got, then we give you the confidence to use that white flour and be okay with that, and it will work out perfectly fine. And then we've also given, for those people that like to follow a recipe, as we know there are plenty of them out there, we've given you 3 to 5 variations of that base recipe in the book, so you can go straight to that if that's what you prefer. Otherwise, you can kind of get really creative, and I always get amazed with how many variations you can make off that one base recipe, and it just makes things exciting. And what I also love about this book is that it takes you through all
6: you love a lot.
7: I love a lot. Funny that it takes you through any occasion. So whether you're a mum and you need some easy, freezer-friendly lunchbox fillers, or you've got your best mates coming around for lunch one weekend, it's got some amazing showstopper salads in it and some delicious desserts, or you're starting to think about the Christmas table already and you need some inspiration, this book has plenty of inspiration for you for that as well.
5: All right.
7: So it's a book for all occasions.
6: What? A good old Two Raw Sisters Bible is what we're calling it.
5: Yeah. But what are some of the base principles, again, when you're building, whether it's a base sauce or a base salad or whatever, just capture some of those principles. As we said, you need your flavour balance, you need your, you know, acidity balance, you need your sweet savoury often as well, and your texture balances. What are some of the core principles that stay the same?
7: I think for us, especially when we're talking about a salad, for example, there's a grain, there's a selection of seasonal veggies, there's a delicious salad dressing of some sort.
5: Got to be a
7: and
5: crunch,
7: then there's some
5: surely.
7: Crunch from your nuts and your seeds. Mm. And what I love about this book as well is we do have a dedicated condiments and dressing section at the back, which kind of takes you to all sorts of directions in terms of it could be a marinade for the beef fillet that you're cooking, or it could be a marinade for the salmon that you're cooking in the oven, or it could be a dressing for a 30-minute tray bake that you're popping in the oven, or a salad that you're making for the Christmas table. I think we always start with flavour first, and because people have this perception that healthy eating is boring, it's tasteless, it's not enjoyable. But Margot and I kind of flip that perception, and food should be enjoyable. It should be fun. We should be inspired to get in the kitchen and to cook. And that's where I love these base recipes and our whole core philosophy of using a recipe as a guideline, because that's what makes cooking fun and exciting and achievable for us. Because I just don't see joy in cooking when I'm like, oh God, I need to pull out the measuring cups and pull out the measuring teaspoons and I don't have that ingredient, so I've got to go to the supermarket and buy that, and then it ends up being really expensive, and just kind of strip all that BS back and just keep it back to the basics, simplify
6: it. Enjoy it. So many of us can look in the fridge, you know, like right now, last night is a prime example. There was half a pumpkin, I had some brown rice and a can of chickpeas.
5: Oh,
6: and
5: awesome.
6: So many of us would look at that and think, oh, I've got nothing. Whereas
5: what did you
6: so
5: do
6: great,
5: with the chickpeas there? Tell me what you did with those three.
6: So I actually followed the tray bake base recipe, and I put the pumpkin on the tray with the chickpeas. So I roasted the chickpeas and the pumpkin, but I used the base recipe optional additions, and I added some smoked paprika, some cumin seeds, and then put that in the oven. And then all of a sudden I had this delicious meal, picked some rocket from the garden, and so simple. And
7: made
6: I
7: a yum dressing.
6: Yeah, made a delicious dressing, and I didn't have to go to the supermarket for anything. And initially I thought, oh, I've got nothing. But the book gave me lots of inspiration to make something delicious.
5: Baking the old chickpeas is a real secret, isn't it? I mean, it's such a healthy food. Absolutely. And I'm always trying to get new beans and legumes into my diet somehow. But you get your crunch. As soon as you bake them, you bring the crunch dimension in as well. Rosie, you're the nutritionist. I understand you're still sort of practicing nutritionist. I'm curious also as to how fads change. So you were ahead of the curve, or certainly early on the wave, with, you know, vegetables first, plants first, and raw. And now it's all protein. We should all, I was going to say we should all like Popeye, but Popeye was fed on spinach. But anyway, how do you, when you are supporting a large following, right, and you want to, you know, you want to keep moving with what people are valuing in the information they're seeking, How is this different from some of the early books? Is there more sort of focus on protein foods that everybody's into, or low GI? How else have things changed?
7: Yeah, so Margot and I, we aren't vegan or vegetarian. We don't like to follow the old, you know, diet trends and the food trends. I feel like that's what makes the nutrition world so overcomplicated, and people simply don't know where to start because there's just so much information. And, you know,
6: and it's forever changing.
7: And it's forever changing. And these days on social media, 1 minute, you know, protein's being highlighted by someone who's actually not a credible source of, you know, a place to get some credible nutritional information from, or they could be talking about fiber the next day. And for us, everything in moderation and starting with your food first is a big core philosophy of what we do and say at Two Raw Sisters. So, for example, protein, yes, absolutely, protein has been highlighted, but protein is no more important than your fats and your carbohydrates. And looking at, well, how am I actually getting my protein in my diet on a daily basis and within each meal that I'm eating? And you talked about chickpeas. Chickpeas are an awesome plant-based source of protein that you can get from your supermarket for less than $2 sometimes. And they're such an easy, cost-effective way to add protein into your meal, whether you're just chucking them straight into a salad, whether you're putting them on your tray bake.
5: Great in curries.
7: Another great example of curry, putting them in your curry, nuts and seeds. Not only adds flavour, crunch to your salads, but it also is a great source of protein. And same with fibre. You know, fibre is another one that's been highlighted, but fibre, you know, that's your fruits and veggies. And that's something that Margot and I talk about on a daily basis, starting with your plants first, adding your protein on the side, healthy fats, drizzle that extra virgin on. Don't be afraid of it. It's great for our hair, great for our skin. So I think stripping back all that complexity that comes with the nutrition side of things and just using what's in season, using what's in your pantry, what's in your fridge. And it's pretty simple when you strip it back like that.
5: How do you zhuzh?
6: And I think no too much of anything is a good thing. And we just really try and promote it to Raw Sisters to have a balanced lifestyle. And
5: what are your tricks for zhuzhing up some of what's in the fridge that's, you know, beginning to wilt and look a bit sad?
6: Roast it. Roasting will change any limp carrot.
7: add some spices, as Margot said, with her tray bake. Not only roasting, but adding the spices, adding the chickpeas or the butter beans. And what you say, you've served up your 3-week-old limp carrots to your friends that came round for lunch. And
6: no
7: they
6: idea.
7: They couldn't believe how delicious the salad was. Little did they know.
6: Yeah. So this is what's so great about how we cook, is we guide you through all of those occasions where you have just got, I always have a cabbage. This cabbage just stares at me in the fridge for 3 weeks, and then it gets to week 3 and I'm like, okay, right, I've got to do something.
5: What
6: with
5: do you.
6: You
5: do with it?
6: I exactly what Rosa just said, roast it. Roasting will change any limp veggie into something delicious. Roasting will be your best
7: friend. Or making a soup, or yes, chucking it, like grating it and putting it in a frittata. And as we've chatted about, how we cook gives you all that inspiration because we've got all those different base recipes to utilize those tired veggies that need using up. Or you might have that packet of quinoa in your pantry that you've used once for a particular recipe that you wanted to try but never used again because you don't know how to use it.
5: It's not that hard to use quinoa, but anyway.
7: You
6: will be surprised.
7: You will be surprised.
5: Okay. Great substitute for rice. I suppose some people are a little fussy about the texture of it. Hey, listen, fun to talk. Thank you. Congratulations on another one. That is the Two Raw Sisters, Margot Flanagan and Rosa Power. They have a sixth book out, a cookbook out, which they're dubbing their Bible, How We Cook. 12 minutes to 12 on 9 to noon. Kennedy Warren, you always get to come when we're talking about food.
8: Yes.
5: Sorry about that. Nearly lunchtime for
8: yes.
5: you. And some
8: yes.
5: good news
8: yes.
5: today. We're celebrating today.
8: Yes, we are. You know, it seems only yesterday, but it was actually more like 6 months ago, that many of us were entranced by a live stream from a video camera inside a kakapo burrow showing the hatching and growth of kakapo chicks on Whenua Ho off the western coast of Rakiura, Stewart Island. Well, a week ago came news of the outcome of that nesting breeding season, and it's brilliant. The I had to laugh. The New York Times even covered this and captured it with a classic newspaper headline: critically endangered parrots enjoy baby boom after mating frenzy. Well, sensational,
5: but
8: true.
5: That's a great headline.
8: It is. If you didn't. Well, if you didn't know how sort of solemn and magisterial kakapo are, you could get a different idea. Anyway, the 90 chicks from the 2026 breeding season have been officially added to the population after the youngest surviving chick reached 150 days of age, which is the milestone at which young kakapo have fledged and are considered independent enough to join the official tally. So there are now 325 kakapo in the world, the largest population that we've seen in decades. And it's worth reflecting on that story of where the species have been. And, you know, I've been involved in covering that with New Zealand Geographic for decades. And, you know, it was only 30 years ago that the population was at a perilous low of just 51. And of that number, only 20 females. Well, in 2026, four times that number of females nested, laid 258 eggs, from which just over 100 chicks hatched. And that's interesting too. It's testament to the difficulty of bringing a species back from extinction that only one in two eggs is fertile or comes to actually hatch. But the amazing thing, I think, is that it just shows just how skillful the kakapo recovery team are at their work, is the fact that almost 90% of the chicks that hatched survived till fledging to that magical 150-day mark. Just shows you how clever they are with when they need supplementary feeding. They have ways of doing that to give the adults extra food if they're running short from natural seed drop, particularly fruit from the rimu, which is a critical thing for kakapo. Well, the challenge now is finding somewhere for those extra 90 chicks to live, because the current islands are nearing their carrying capacity. That's currently the all kakapo are just on, almost all are on three islands: Whenua Ho, which I mentioned, that's Stewart Island, Rakiura, two islands in Fiordland, Anchor Island in Dusky Sound, Chalky Island in Preservation Inlet, and there are a couple of birds at Mangatūturi, the predator-free mainland island in the Waikato. So they're running out of room, and all eyes now, I think what people are hoping for is that if the predator-free Rakiura project comes to fruition and predators are eliminated from Rakiura Stewart Island, that would be an amazing place for kakapo, because most of the kakapo that were rescued, if you like, in the back many decades when it became apparent that they were heading for extinction, most of them, or almost all of them, came from Rakiura Stewart Island. There was only one Fiordland kakapo left, the famous Richard Henry. So to return them to that ancestral place would be a great, a natural and a great outcome. People have also talked about the Auckland Islands as a possible very large, spacious habitat for the burgeoning kakapo population. So all good news. And hats off to those kakapo recovery people who are so dedicated with their work.
5: If you take your hat off, they might get in your hair, though, and get up to no good.
8: Yes, we all remember that.
5: Richard Henry in particular. What's happening across the Tasman with a similar bird?
8: Well, I just was fascinated by this. The Kakapo recovery itself has recently received a boost from a new philanthropic entity called the Phoenix Species Project. Well, Phoenix, rising from the dead, that's not a bad name for a $200 million fund that's wanting to provide support to 100 of the most critically endangered animals and plants around the planet. Well, it's a great gesture, though, of course, with more than 11,000 species classified as either critically endangered or extinct in the wild on the IUCN red list, it's not going to turn around the extinction crisis that has become emblematic of our times, but it's something. And kakapo are on the list to receive an extra boost of support. But the thing that the bird that I found interesting is that another one of the species on the target species on that Phoenix Fund list is one of Australia's rarest birds, thought extinct for 60 years, and it looks uncannily similar in plumage to a kakapo. It's just called the night parrot, so like kakapo, it's a nocturnal bird, and it has that wonderful moss green upper plumage on the wings and the upper body, and then that deep golden yellow underside. In fact, when the species was first being classified and studied, this night parrot was included in the same family as kakapo, but they subsequently found it's no relation. But it's a story not dissimilar to the takahe, where there were no confirmed sightings of this night parrot between 1912 and 1979, leading to speculation that it was extinct. But like takahe, it was discovered and found to be still in existence, but extremely rare. So like takahe and like kakapo, there are high hopes that this species can recover. So we'll be watching that one.
5: I knew you would want to do this third topic. I was reading the obituary at the weekend. He's one of those sort of walking in the path of Thoreau contemporary writers,
8: yes,
5: who write so beautifully and sometimes interestingly about the natural world and the unnatural world that we've built all over it. Wendell Berry.
8: Yes, Wendell Berry died a week ago, aged 92. Great advocate for belonging to nature and place. And as you pointed out, writes also very provocatively and angrily about the way, in particularly, that industrial farming practices have desecrated the natural world. He was a great enthusiast and fan of a more gentle approach to agriculture, an agrarian ethos. His view was to make the farming fit the farm. He once wrote, "Until we understand what the land is, we are at odds with everything we touch. And to come to that understanding, we have to re-enter the woods." Well, that's a very nice off-the-beaten-track idea that I have loved, and I have loved his writing and drawn on it in my own work, because he's just one of the, as you say, one of those people who enunciates so clearly truths and values that we need. I asked my friend, the geographer Robin Kearns, for his favourite quote from Wendell Berry, and I knew that Robin was Berry was a hero of his, and he picked the one: "Do unto those downstream as you would have those upstream do unto you." Well, I think that's a very clever quote, not just for people involved in water management, but generally all the decisions that we're making, think of the downstream consequences. And Robin wrote, like Mary Oliver, he wrote what needed to be said with no flourish or artifice, sleeves rolled up, feet on the ground, knowing where he stood. And like his namesake, Thomas Berry, the theologian who preferred to be known as a geologian, he saw the folly of much human endeavour if divorced from the rhythms of and respect for Earth itself. And that's true. And whenever I conduct a tour with a group of National Geographic guests, invariably I find a time and place to recite one of his best-loved poems called The Peace of Wild Things, which starts like this: When despair grows in me and I wake in the middle of the night at the least sound, in fear of what my life and my children's lives may be, I go and lie down where the wood drake rests in his beauty on the water and the great heron feeds. I come into the peace of wild things. And I think that's a great thought and a great practice to have, that there's so much that distresses us in the world, but there is always the peace of wild things nearby if we choose to make ourselves available to it and find it.
5: Thank you, Kennedy. Well, and yes, not just about what we do to the natural world, but about the natural, about what the built world does to us. Thank you, Kennedy Warren. Wrapping up 9 to noon for Monday. You have a good afternoon and evening. Midday Report now with Guy and Espiner.
9: Thanks very much, Catherine. Kia ora iwi, this is Midday Report for Monday the 7th of September. I'm Guy Espiner. Today, independent economist Cameron Bagri on the appetite for a state-run supermarket. The Greens want to nationalise 120 stores and break the duopoly. Will it work? National wants to expand low-deposit mortgages by making more people eligible for a home loan with just 5% down. Will it boost home ownership or increase the risk of negative equity? A mortgage specialist crunches the numbers with us. And later in the hour, Professor Robert McCulloch on why he thinks a youthquake will define the election and how he believes the two major parties are failing young voters.
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0: RNZ News at midday. Kia ora, good afternoon. I'm Alison Leonard. A cardiologist says a shortage of specialist cardiac staff is leaving a crucial lab sitting idle. The Cardiac and Respiratory Foundation is calling for better staffing and more cardiac beds. The foundation's Dr. Andrew Chatfield told 9 to noon a newly refurbished cath lab in Wellington is often unused due to a lack of specialist staff.
10: We're not getting enough staff in these positions as well, so people are having to work extra or they're getting offered weekend lists, which is not particularly enticing. They're already working hard and overtime, skipping lunches, etc.
0: Dr. Chatfield says patients are left waiting weeks for life-saving procedures that should be done within 48 hours. The family of Kaos Price is seeking a judicial review into the Independent Police Conduct Authority's investigation into his fatal shooting in April 2022. The unarmed 22-year-old died on State Highway 3 between New Plymouth and Waitara after ramming a police car and attempting to steal cars from passers-by. The investigation found the officer who fired the fatal shot did use excessive force but did not recommend prosecution. In the High Court in Wellington this morning, the family's lawyer, Christopher Stevenson, said when the officer shot Kaos Price point blank, the young man was running for his life. A cargo plane crash in Miami has killed 5 people and injured at least 5 more after it overran a runway onto a road. US authorities say the Amazon plane caught fire when it hit several vehicles at Miami-Dade International Airport. World Watch's Neva Chittock has more.
11: Miami-Dade Fire Rescue Chief Ray Jadala says about 200 first responders are on what he's described as a complex and confronting scene.
12: A couple of victims that were actually trapped in the vehicles. In addition to that, we had a very complex fire engine compartments that were on fire, including a search and rescue of the pilot and co-pilot that were trapped in this aircraft.
11: The plane was reported to have caught fire after coming off the runway and hitting cars before coming to rest in a nearby field at about 2 o'clock in the afternoon, local time. Miami-Dade International Airport is closed, causing disruption during a public holiday weekend in the US.
0: A state of emergency has been declared in Malaysia, with smoke haze blanketing much of Borneo from fires in Indonesia. The ABC's Tim Swanston reports.
13: Indonesia has been battling rampant forest and land fires for months as a super El Nino spreads drought and fire conditions across the country. Dozens of people have been arrested on suspicion of lighting fires, with land often burnt to clear it for palm oil plantations or roads. More than 200,000 hectares has burnt across Indonesia, with fires in Indonesia's Kalimantan provinces in Borneo spreading thick haze to Malaysia, Brunei and the Philippines. Fires in Sumatra have spread haze to Singapore. A state of emergency has been declared in Sarawak on Borneo.
0: Police are examining a house at the centre of an unexplained death in Christchurch. Emergency services found a man at a property in Sydenham yesterday afternoon, but he could not be revived. A cordon remains in place in Milton Street, where police are examining the scene. An